0: America had just been through the trauma of World War II. You hadn't yet gone into the cultural spiral that we have today, but he knew that that was coming, and he knew that the Catholic Church was the only institution that was capable of bringing America back from the brink. And he had that very, very rare gift, I can tell you this from experience, of being an academic who could also speak to people,
1: to the masses. And when he accepted the Emmy, he thanked his four writers, Matthew, Mark, Luke, and John. Father, talk about Sheen as a New York priest. This is different from other clergy, and the power of his message. There was an urbanity about being in New York that allowed him to reach the upper echelons in society as well as the common man.
2: Yes, no, he was, even before he came to New York, where he worked at the Society for Propagation of the Faith, he would come up on weekends while he was a professor and give convert instruction, because his radio show drew a lot of interest, and people wrote to him and said they'd like to become Catholic. So in New York, he developed a very important apostolate. He got to know the priests. He was invited to preach. Cardinal Spellman received him. That's where he became an auxiliary bishop. What it means to be a priest in New York, like in every diocese, is that you're dedicated to the people that God puts in your path. And he did that. And as Bob was saying, he brought to them a hope, an optimism based on faith, and a certainty that life is not just a series of opinions, that there's someone who said, I am the way, the truth, and the life, and he introduced people to that person.
1: Yeah, it was the message and the way he imparted it. It was so important. And there's a reason that we wanted to be here and that I wanted to be here, and firstly, for our EWTN family who could not be present at this beatification, I thought it would be important for us to represent you all here. But there's a personal side to this beatification to me. I was part of the initial Sheen Guild that opened Fulton Sheen's cause for sainthood. We're going to talk about my friend Father Andrew Apostoli, who asked me to join that guild. When Bishop Barron joined us last week, he told me he came to Sheen via his seminarians who had seen him on EWTN. And I want to tell you how he returned to TV, because I didn't realize how it would happen or how important that moment was. But it's the story of a convert, Malachi Martin, and a secret deal made in a crypt, and it's a very personal story. I was interviewing Malachi Martin in New York, who was a kind of flamboyant novelist. He'd written about exorcisms and Jesuits, and he asked me about my personal life on the way out the door, and I told him I was dating this girl who was raised Baptist, was now an Episcopalian, and he said, well, wait a minute. He went into a closet, and he brought me this package of Fulton Sheen audio cassettes. And apparently it was the convert classes that Sheen recorded at Catholic University. He said, give this to your girlfriend, let her listen to it, and on your way downtown, I lived in Lower Manhattan, he said, on your way downtown, stop at St. Patrick's and make a deal with Fulton Sheen. Now, I barely knew who Fulton Sheen was, but he said, he's in the crypt down beneath the main altar of St. Patrick's. Go there and make a deal with him. So I did. I went down and I promised him that if he converted this girl that I was dating, I would do everything I could to get him back on television. Well, he did convert that girl. She became my wife, Rebecca. And it was Sheen's instruction that really moved her. And then later I came to EWTN. I wasn't working at EWTN at the time. 30 years ago. It took me until about the year 2000 to produce a documentary on Fulton Sheen, which we aired. And in it were clips of his Life is Worth Living series, which we were given permission to use, but they were kind of hard to come by. So I felt with that airing, I was making good on my deal to Archbishop Sheen. And I didn't realize in some ways we were all helping to shift his.

0: This is the first time Bishop Sheen's programs have appeared on broadcast television since their first showing nearly 40 years ago.
1: Our blessed Lord said,

0: love thy neighbor.
1: Love thy neighbor as thyself.
0: Well, you might say, how can I like my neighbor? First of all, the neighbor isn't the one from whom you borrow sugar. The neighbor isn't the one who tells you that you're making too much noise at your party. He isn't the one that knows your affairs before you do. The definition of a neighbor is one who is in need, or else your enemy. Do good to them who hate you. And as we begin to do what we ought and what is commanded, we may eventually begin to love that which we ought. And that is how we gradually come to love God and to love the neighbor sometimes that is not worth loving.
2: That was the first time Sheen would be seen on broadcast television in 40 years. The owners of the Sheen shows were so elated by the response that they asked us if EWTN wanted to air the show weekly. My producer John Elson and Doug Keck and Mother herself loved that idea. And for years, Fulton Sheen's show premiered right after The World Over every Friday. It is how millions first encountered Bishop Sheen's brilliance, his prophetic voice, and of course that cape. And it's also how Bishop Barron, seminarians, and countless others would come to know him. The economy of God. And I thought about this the other day. If it weren't for Malachi Martin and my wife Rebecca and Mother Angelica's willingness to put Fulton Sheen back on the air, none of this may have happened, and I dare say this cause would have been greatly delayed.
3: It really is a sign of how divine providence works. Unexpected people.
2: Yeah.
3: Unexpected act. You probably never thought you'd be kneeling down.
2: No.
3: St. Patrick's asking a bishop to get you a wife.
2: Right.
3: A
2: and
3: Catholic,
2: he did. And a good
3: he
2: one.
3: Did. But that's how God works. And that's one reason Mother Angelica, Fulton Sheen, they were the progenitors of what we're trying to do here in EWTN and elsewhere on the internet, because so many people are doing the same thing, which is talk about God and help people understand he's interested in them.
2: Yeah, well, look, what he proved to me is, what this story proves, life is worth living. You know, go out and really live it. And, you know, and of course, Mother's great witness and Fulton Sheen's was that love of the Blessed Sacrament. It really was the center of both of their lives in many ways.
4: Yeah, well, Raymond, as we know, Fulton Sheen was a very, very busy man. Not only was he on radio, television, he was at one point head of the Society for the Propagation of Faith in New York City. And yet he vowed early on in his life to do an hour of adoration, no matter where he was in the world.
2: And, wow.
4: I mean, I can say from personal experience, it's hard for me to do 10 minutes of adoration.
2: Yeah, it's hard.
4: And he was able to do it, and he said that that was the foundation of everything else that he did.
2: Very quickly,
3: you know, one of his books was Three to Get Married.
2: Right.
3: I always thought that was God, husband, and wife. It turns out, in your case, it was him.
2: Fulton Sheen, Rebecca, and Raymond. That's how it worked out. Look, and I'm going to tell you a little later how Mother Angelica and Sheen are connected through an interesting link. And look, lest anybody think Fulton Sheen had an easy path, you know, the media path, success often draws jealousy. And in his case, from other clerics, there was an infamous powdered milk controversy with Cardinal Francis Spellman of New York, where Spellman wanted government milk that had been donated to the diocese to basically be bought by Sheen, who was then running the propagation of faith. Sheen refused and took it to the Pope. The Pope sided with Sheen. As a result, as they were leaving that meeting with Pius XII, Cardinal Spellman turns to Sheen and says, everybody's going to know who you are and what you are. I will destroy you, or words to that effect. He effectively banned him from pulpits in New York. He was banished to the hinterlands. He was off of television. That was really the beginning of the passion of Fulton Sheen. Talk to me briefly about that and how it's reshaped the man and his mission.
3: No, and that's always in the church. Bishops, unfortunately, aren't perfect, and they get into fights with priests and other bishops and all. And Sheen was exemplary. He said, well, if I can't do something, I'll do something else. He became a diocesan bishop, gave his best effort. Admittedly, when you've named a diocesan bishop at age 71, it's hard to make the adjustment.
2: Yep.
3: But then, when he retired at age 74, He then basically had another 10 years of preaching and bringing the message to people. So tragedy is part of life, and he understood that. We don't look at the fact that someone doesn't like me, meaning my life should stop. We say, okay, I'm going to pray for you. I'm going to do something else.
2: Yeah, and he did. He kind of reoriented his life. He turned to the people, focused on priests, focused on the diocese. And he was exiled to Rochester. I mean, it wasn't to Barbados or somewhere, you know.
3: Rochester's a nice place.
2: And he tries to implement the council there, even to offer a parish to the federal government to house the poor. And there's a rebellion. I mean, Sheen really suffers there. He was an avowed anti-communist, Bob. I want you to talk about this. He used his programs and his pulpit to decry the evils of communism because he considered it a counter-religion. Watch this.
0: And whenever a civilization begins to die morally or spiritually, then there begin to appear vultures. And that is the mission of communism in the world. Communism is the scavenger of decaying civilizations. It makes its way into a country and into a culture only when that culture begins to rot from the inside. Measure of the incipient death in any civilization is the progress that communism makes.
2: Wow. Well, welcome to today. That could have been given this afternoon. Why was he so virulently anti-communist? What was he warning us about?
4: Well, because of his deep philosophical understanding of things. He understood, as I think no one else was at least able to explain publicly the way he was, that communism is an atheist religion in which human beings don't simply become just and loving toward one another. They start to set up their own tyrannies. Hmm. And he pointed to fascism, to communism, and he worried about what was happening in the United States as well. That once you lose God, and by the way, the Communist Party was beginning to grow even in the United States back in those days. Yeah. Yet one of the most amazing conversions that he was involved with was that Louis Boudins, who was the head of the communist newspaper in New York City back in the 1930s, came to try to convert Sheehan. Because Sheehan had made some criticisms of capitalism. He said that capitalism has accidental evils, but communism has essential evils. It is essentially a godless and tyrannical system. Well, Boudins came to him and tried to turn him, and at one point, Sheen said, look, I don't want to talk about communism any longer. I want to talk about your soul. Boudins went home, thought about that, became a Catholic. His whole family became Catholics. And he later said, when he was asked, why did you become a Catholic? He said, because that priest asked me about my soul.
2: Wow. Father, before I get you to comment on this whole question of Sheen's ministry, which was so warning about communism, this is Father Andrew Apostoli on another aspect of the communist influence and Sheen's concern for the priesthood.
5: There was one part of the message which may be a little bit startling to many of our viewers, but among his converts, he converted a woman who was a communist. Mm-hmm. Her name was Bella Dodd. Mm-hmm. Bella Dodd was a communist from 1930 to 1950. And this is not very well known and so on. But when she entered the Communist Party, Joseph Stalin was the head of the party there in Russia. And he said, the greatest enemy communism has is the Roman Catholic Church. And the way to destroy it is to recruit men into the priesthood who have no faith, and they will cause havoc in the priesthood. Bella Dodd told Bishop Sheen that she personally was involved with recruiting between 800 and 1,200 men into the priesthood who had no faith. And that's why I think his concern for the priesthood. He himself admits in some of his tapes that he converted men who were communists, who had entered the priesthood, to destroy the church, and he converted them.
2: Father, your reaction?
3: Oh, my reaction is that this precisely communism tries to subvert everything, and the Catholic Church is their only serious enemy. Now, the United States and the free countries of the West, certainly based on their Christian heritage, fought communism. But Sheen did it on the basis of philosophy and his appreciation of how man is situated in the world. Communism denies individuality, denies personal moral responsibility, and it defines you simply as a creature of the state. And he said, no, we're created by God to be his children, and we're created with the moral ability to judge between right and wrong. You know, if you go to a communist country, you listen to the leaders talking for hours on end, telling you what to do, and in the end it was pick up guns and kill people all around us. That's what communists do. That's what communists have always done. And this fascination in our own society, I said, well, we became communists, we'll have a more equitable society. Tell that to the Cuban people. Tell that to the North Korean people. Tell it to the people in Red China who don't want to be under an oppressive government. That's what communists.
6: Yeah, and Sheen not only was militantly anti-communist, he drew the ire even of the United States government. They investigated his life because they wondered, who is this guy? Turns out they found nothing. They said he has very little social life. He plays tennis and dresses like a dandy. That was the worst they could come up with Fulton Sheen. We're going to take a break, and we will be right back with other members of the initial Sheen Guild and a priest of Father Andrew Apostoli's order.
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11: Some 800 years ago, the great Saint Francis became the center of an extraordinary mystery. The wounds suffered by Christ at the crucifixion appeared on his body.
12: These wounds are something that will appear in individuals. They're medically and scientifically inexplicable.
13: They don't want the stigmata.
14: They didn't feel worthy to bear the markings of Christ. In other cases, Padre Pio and others, they want these to go away.
15: Skepticism is not anything to be ashamed of. It's sort of natural to not understand these stigmata because it's such a supernatural event.
16: The last thing that the church wants to do is get misled by a fake, an imposter. So typically, the church, if anything, errs on the side of caution.
17: My name is Michael O'Neill. I'm the Miracle Hunter. Join me as we explore the mystical phenomena of stigmata.
6: Joining me now to talk about the early years of the Sheen cause and the role of our beloved Father Andrew Apostoli. As many of you familiar with EWTN will remember Father Andrew. And I'm joined by the advisory board member of the Sheen Foundation, Jerry Kearns, and a member of Father Andrew's order, the Friars, Franciscan Friars of the Renewal, Father John Anthony Boughton. Thank you both for being here. Jerry is a member of the Sheen advisory board. Talk to me a little about how this cause was in jeopardy. I remember this like it was yesterday when I was a member of that board. Right. And Cardinal Egan said he didn't want Sheen. Let's be honest.
18: That's right.
6: He didn't want Sheen in New York.
18: Which is why we'll always be so grateful to Bishop Janke for taking this.
6: Yes, he did.
18: Yeah, there were a few times we didn't think this was going to happen. So that makes this day even more special.
6: Yeah.
18: And Father Andrew just stuck with it, and he was the face of this cause for years.
6: Yeah, God bless him. I want to remind people, for those of you who don't know Father Andrew, I want to show this to you. This is the late Father Andrew Apostoli, the postulator, vice postulator of Sheen's cause for sainthood. Father Andrew was ordained by Archbishop Sheen, which we're going to talk about in a moment. And I interviewed him back in 2008 on this show and asked him about Sheen's legacy and why he felt this cause was so necessary. Listen.
5: You know, I just felt, Raymond, such a strong feeling that we could not allow his voice to go silent in the Catholic Church. There are many people today, good priests and religious and so on, who lay people who quote Bishop Sheen extensively. Mm-hmm. He had such insights. Right. And I said, we can't lose that treasure. But at the same time, the thing that really hit me most was the fact that his impact on me as a priest. I said, you know, he has a message for priests, and he had said something at my ordination that kept haunting me later on. He said, if there's any key to the reform of the Catholic Church and the salvation of the world at this time, it lies in the renewal of the priesthood. And that's why he said to me on the day he ordained me, he said, I want you to become with me the beginning of a sanctified priesthood. He wanted to put the teachings of Vatican II, the true teachings of the Council, into effect. Mm-hmm. And he said, the Church is calling us to a sanctification in the priesthood. And that, more than any other factor, kept coming back to me. It haunted me, you know, for a couple of years. And that's why I even tried my hand at doing some priest retreats. I had not done. That's how I got connected to work with Father Benedict Rochelle.
19: Really?
5: Yeah. So I think Bishop Sheen had a lot to do with that. And, of course, as I said, you know, he was a great convert maker.
2: God, it's so great seeing him, hearing him. Father John, your thoughts as you watch that ordination had a profound effect on Father Andrew Apostoli and the event we experienced today.
20: Absolutely. As Jerry said, he was the face of the cause. He pushed it. He was the guy that we actually had all the files and drove him in a car to Peoria, hoping we didn't get in a wreck, you know. But I have right here the homily that Blessed Fulton Sheen gave at Father Andrew's ordination. Wonderful picture there. And he talked about exactly that. The renewal of the priesthood will come, or the renewal of the church will come through renewal of the priesthood, but particularly through Eucharistic devotion, right? And that impacted Father Andrew personally, but also our community.
2: Yeah, it became the focus of the CFRs, really, from then on.
20: Exactly. And then there was so many prophetic words in the homily itself, so that became a mainstay of Father's life. He wound up giving many priest retreats with Father Benedict. That grace continues and cares and continues in our community today. And he also said something at dinner to Father Andrew after the ordination, saying, you know, you guys in the seminary, you get a lot on Christology, a lot on the Father, a lot on the Trinity, but you never hear anything about the Holy Spirit. And Father Andrew didn't remember that until he got to Trinity and was starting with Father Benedict and goes, oh, I got to do some pneumatology. And so all those books on the Holy Spirit, direct intervention by Fulton Sheen.
2: Wow. So priestly formation really became the centerpiece of Sheen's ministry, particularly after the television career. So, and I love how he passed that on. And it really went to his spiritual son, yes. Father Andrew.
18: It did.
2: What is the lasting impact on your community of the Sheen cause and that charism?
20: Well, Father Andrew obviously was formed by Sheen. He was one of his sons, so we feel kind of like his grandsons, as it were. And the Eucharistic devotion came both through Sheen and Mother Teresa. We have it in our constitution to have daily holy hour. There's no wiggle room. You have to do it.
2: Right.
20: And then this charism of priestly renewal, I keep seeing that being raised up amongst brothers. We're doing the Institute for Priestly Formation. We're doing spiritual direction for priests all over the country. We're doing priest retreats, and it's because of that.
2: Final word to you, Jerry, as a New Yorker. I mean, this cause, we should be in Yankee Stadium right now. I mean, and it broke my heart when Cardinal Egan said, we got Dorothy Day downstairs, we got Pierre Toussaint, we don't need Fulton Sheen. He did say that. You remember that.
18: Yes, I do.
2: And then there was the battle over the body and all of that, which is so heartbreaking. But nonetheless, he's in Peoria now. He's now raised to the altars. Your thoughts?
18: Well, I do believe he was a Yankee fan, by the way. the joy of this room, the joy of this event, was the joy that Father Andrew always had when he spoke about Bishop Sheen, which was very often.
2: Yes, yeah. Well, I'm heartened by this, and I love that they still have Fulton Sheen's Prie-Dieu down in the crypt at St. Patrick's. I visited it last week, so there's a little piece of him still there.
18: That's right.
2: Jerry Kearns, Father John, thank you both
20: thank
2: for being
20: you.
2: Here.
18: Thank you,
2: and
18: Raymond.
2: God bless our friend Father Andrew.
18: Yes. Amen.
2: He brought it home. He brought it home.
18: That's right. Thank you, Raymond.
20: Thank you.
21: We're walking.
6: Joining me now for their insights into the personal side of Blessed Fulton Sheen, I'm joined by Alexis Wolkenstein. She is the author of Fulton J. Sheen and the cousin of the now blessed Rosemary Hollinger Costello. Thank you both for being here. Alexis, I'm going to start with you. You were running crisis communications in the Diocese of Palm Beach in the middle of one of the biggest scandals in that diocese's history. I won't get into it. Fulton Sheen walks into your life through a book, Three to Get Married. My question is, how did you find yourself in the crypt beneath St. Patrick's, and how did that change your life?
18: It changed my life. It was a very organic girls' trip to New York. I had been making Bishop Sheen a spiritual friend, not knowing he was on track for sainthood, and was praying to him to help me in my crisis communications role so that I would represent the church well, represent the bishop well. And so I had one bishop here and one in heaven, and we took a trip to New York that changed my life. I knelt behind the main altar and found the kneeler that I was kneeling on, prayer for the canonization of Servant of God Fulton J. Sheen, and I realized he's on track for sainthood. He's answering my prayers, and then I had to get inside the crypt.
6: Wow. Wow. And that began really a lifelong devotion to him.
18: It was a lifelong devotion. I prayed five impossible intentions. I hadn't planned them, and at the end of my prayer, I said, if you help me with Jesus, I'll promote you. I came out of the crypt, and Monsignor Stanley Deptula sent me an email. I never met him before. Oh. I heard about you. My name is Father Stanley Deptula. I am the executive director of the cause for the canonization of Fulton Sheen. Would you help us promote him in South Florida? Mm. So I felt very strongly that my prayers were getting answered, but he was going to put me to work for
6: it. He makes you work. He does make you work for it. Rosemary, you were more than really a cousin to Fulton Sheen. You say you owe your life to him. What does that mean? He administered all the sacraments for you, too.
19: Yes, and most of them for my siblings as well. Bishop Sheen is responsible for me being here, and wonderfully so. He introduced my parents. My father is the cousin, my grandmother, then my dad. My dad was living with the bishop for a time, and my mother became friends with the bishop, and then the bishop decided they were meant to be together, and he introduced them, and my father proposed to my mother on his prie-dieu in his chapel.
6: Wow.
19: And the bishop married them 4 months later at St. Patrick's Cathedral, and then my parents had six children, and the bishop was a frequent visitor in our home and gave us all of our sacraments and said Mass, came to our school to talk to our class.
6: Wow.
19: Just everything. And he was like a wonderful another grandfather.
6: Father Jerry, I told the story earlier of how I prayed for the conversion of my wife, and I made a deal with Fulton Sheen that if he converted her, I would get him back on television. That's how he got back on EWTN. And Father Jerry Murray said, his book, Three to Get Married, maybe the husband, the wife, and Fulton Sheen. So maybe he should be, maybe we should push him as like the patron of married couples or yes. finding a spouse.
19: I mean, among other things, but he was a wonderful matchmaker. He loved doing it, and another blessing.
6: Tell me the story. There was a man with leprosy that Fulton Sheen came to take care of. Tell me about that story and how he became a member of your family.
19: Well, that's why I know the story very well. Victor Anderson was a teenager when he was abandoned because he was terribly disfigured from leprosy. Somebody called the bishop about him because the bishop had a wonderful, kind heart. And the bishop took him in. He took care of him. Victor had several surgeries. The bishop paid for all of his surgeries. He ended up having dinner with him, you know, bringing him to his residence.
6: Right. And got him an apartment, right?
19: Got him an apartment. He literally took care of him for his whole life. My parents ended up knowing him because of the bishop's closeness to him. And so when the bishop died, you know, very similar to what was Vespers last night, where it was at St. Patrick's Cathedral, but they couldn't accommodate everyone. So we had wristbands. We were family, but there was a limited number of people. We were walking in, and my father saw Victor standing in the crowds because he couldn't get in, and he went over and grabbed him, pulled him to come with us. He sat with us for Bishop Sheen's funeral. And ever since then, until Victor died, my parents kind of took over for Bishop Sheen. They would go in the city, pick him up, bring him home to have Sunday dinner with our family. And we all, you know, we all just welcomed him and loved him because we knew the bishop loved him. But Victor took a special liking to my, not a special liking, but he a special appreciation of my sister Maureen, who was probably maybe about six or seven at the time, because she he was terribly disfigured from leprosy.
1: You have
19: to understand, for a child, would be understandable to not want to go too close to him. But my sister would bring him books and would sit next to him on the couch, and he would read books to her, and he appreciated it so much. He sat at our dinner table. We all cared about him. But when he died, he left everything in his will, which wasn't much, but he left everything in his will to my sister Maureen, and she was in high school at the time.
2: Wow. Well, what does it tell you, Alexis, about this side of Fulton Sheen? We see the great preacher, we see the retreat master, we see the great author. This is the side you don't get to see.
21: There's so much more to Bishop Sheen and Blessed Bishop Sheen than what seems to be the glamour of TV, radio, and evangelization. And that was really my mission. I didn't know that either. I knew him as an Emmy Award-winning bishop. I thought he could help me in my transition with my career, working more directly in the church. And when I became immersed in his writings and went really deep and then became very close with Rosemary and her whole family, because Bishop Sheen was arranging those pieces, I learned so much more about him. Joan Sheen Cunningham, who's not with us.
2: God bless her.
21: God bless her. But she ministered to me in ways that she has no idea regarding the very many things like this that he would do for people. And some of those things that she was detailing were prayers that I had in the crypt for others that were very impossible. And of those five intentions, four have been answered.
2: Wow.
21: And so he is a miracle worker. He is very active. People should, you don't need to feel like if you're not in the media or you're not an evangelist, he's not for you. He is for the whole church.
2: Yeah.
21: And seeing this today was a point of renewal.
2: Rosemary, I know Joan Cunningham was heroic in her zeal for the cause in her 90s. When there was that tug of war between New York and Peoria over the body, which Cardinal Egan, I was around for the meeting, Cardinal Egan promised to release the body should the beatification happen. The beatification happened, they wouldn't release the body. What was your perspective as a family member watching that drama play out?
19: Well, it was heartbreaking, and I think it was extremely heartbreaking for Joan, because she also went to great personal expense to
2: go litigate.
19: She was devoted to the cause because she knew the bishop was a saint.
2: Mm-hmm.
19: Same thing with my mother and all the other wonderful people who worked so hard. But Joan, you know, we wouldn't be here without Joan.
2: I agree.
19: Cunningham, absolutely.
2: No, so I want to remember Joan, her heroic struggle. She prevailed, and to be here, what was it like today? I'll ask both of you before I go. I mean, to have lived, to have known him, had him give you the sacraments, be a part of your life, watch the whole struggle over the cause, and now to see him raised to the altars of the church.
19: I mean, I knew it was going to be emotional. I didn't know how much, but it was very emotional. And just your feeling all the, just thinking about my parents, my grandparents, you know, my grandmother growing up with him, everyone in our family adoring him. Thinking about Joan not being here, thinking about Sister Marlene Brownette, thinking about Monsignor Sozman, all the wonderful people that worked so hard, Father Andrew Apostoli, I could go on and on.
2: Yep.
19: And so it was an emotional day, but so grateful that it finally happened, and he is our blessed.
2: Alexis, I'll give you the last word.
21: This is a point of renewal, a moment of hope for the church. It proves the spiritual battle for sanctity, and we should all persevere.
2: I agree. God bless. Blessed Fulton Sheen. May he pray for us all. Thank you both for
19: being
2: here.
19: Thanks so much for having me.
2: What a joy. What a day to share with you all.
21: Yes.
2: As the Papal Posse rejoins me, I want to welcome a man who shepherded this cause through countless obstacles, the executive director of the Archbishop Fulton J. Sheen Foundation, Monsignor Jason Gray. Monsignor, delighted to have you here. I'm sure this is a monumental day for you.
22: It's a great day for celebration. It's the conclusion of 24 years of work on this cause. My pleasure to be with you.
2: Well, look, and we've covered this. We've been a part of this together. Two decades you've gone through Sheen's papers, his sermons, moving the tomb,
6: The investigation, the confirmation of the miracle, what did it feel like to hear, finally hear Blessed Fulton Sheen from that altar?
22: It was a day of great excitement, and not only just personally, but to see so many people gathered together with such enthusiasm. When I would see them cheering on, when we bring out little relics like, for example, the Zucchetto, people just go crazy over that. And to see them applaud at the revelation of the sign that said for the first time on the tomb, Blessed Fulton Sheen, JMJ.
6: Always. What a moment. What a moment. Tell me, I've been getting a lot of emails online about this. I'm sure you had something to do with the selection of the relic, the major relic. Why the jawbone of Fulton Sheen?
22: Well, I was present when the extraction of relics was taken, and it was Bishop Tilke that gave the direction. He presided over that process. Because the body had, the soft tissue had deteriorated, it essentially was just bones, and the mandible is loose. It's not connected by anything but soft tissue. So because it was available, and you did not have to do anything to harm the remains, we just was lifted out. We thought this is the jawbone is how Sheen spoke to the people. So, how he spoke and proclaimed the gospel. We thought that was a fitting primary relic.
6: Well, now what's next? I know there are, from my time on the Guild, there are several outstanding alleged miracles. Where are they in the lineup? And because you need another miracle for Sheen's canonization.
22: So I said we have to get through the beatification. I'm a little occupied.
6: A little bit.
22: And we might have a few masses of Thanksgiving to get through. Yeah. But then very quickly we're going to move on to the investigation of miracles. Because the beatification itself was decreed by Pope Francis in 2019, we can go to any miracle that was presented since 2019. Potentially for canonization, and we have several that have been reported. They'll have to be investigated. We'll have to ask for medical opinion. And, of course, we always defer to the Holy See and to the judgment of the Holy Father. But I'm hopeful that we might even have the miracle identified already that might lead to his canonization. So perhaps in a few years.
6: Well, I'm going to ask his intercession and that of Mother Angelica and Father Andrew Apostoli, who
22: Absolutely.
6: Was such a part of this cause.
22: And remembering Monsignor Sozman,
6: yes.
22: who's also passed and who did such heroic work in investigating Sheen's
6: life. And Bishop Janke, who wasn't here today but is fondly remembered. What does Sheen represent to the Church very quickly to you, Monsignor, for those who don't know Sheen?
22: He's a powerful force for evangelization. He used modern media to communicate the gospel. He also supported the missions to support the Church in the poorest part of the world. That was what was really dear to his heart. A model of a communicator, someone who could grasp deep theological concepts and express them with utter clarity.
6: I love it. Monsignor, thank you. Thank you for being here. Thank you for championing this important cause.
22: Appreciate it.
6: And now I'd like to welcome to close out our coverage Bishop Robert Barron, who joins the posse. And I will remind you, you were with the posse when it was founded, in the very early days during the election of Pope Francis.
0: Well, that's true.
6: Yeah.
0: I was over there in 2013 as well as 2025.
6: Yeah. So. Okay. What do you make of this day? I know Sheen holds a special place for you. We talked about this recently.
0: You're looking at a pretty emotionally repressed Irishman here. But when they brought up the relic of Fulton Sheen, and it was being carried, was it not, by the young man?
6: Yes.
0: Whose prayers, right? I started tearing up, and I don't do that very often. And to be in this place, I'll tell you what, to see the young people, the armies of young people, seminarians, the young priests, the young laity, that were attracted by Fulton Sheen. You see him up here. Here's this young old man who died in 1979, but because of the clarity of his teaching, because of his orthodoxy, because of his vibrant sense of the Catholic tradition, he spoke. Look at him. He spoke to this young generation. I found that very moving today.
6: Me too. Father Jerry, you had a question.
1: Archbishop Sheen, now Blessed Sheen, 73 books, 20 years of Professor Catholic U. How does that fit into your evaluation of his work?
0: Oh, big time. You know, I always say to people, he was so successful in part because he was so well-formed in the Catholic intellectual tradition. Way too many people today, to be honest with you, I think, just put out the shingle, you know, I'm a Catholic theologian, I'm a Catholic spokesperson. Sheen had the Agrégé doctorate from Louvain. He had 20 years of teaching at Catholic U. He had dealt with apologetics, philosophy, theology at the highest levels. And that informed his popular teaching and gave it the heft and the power that it had. Which is why I always say to people when they ask me, what should I do to get involved in, you know, apologetics? I say, read and read and read and read. Get as grounded in the tradition as Fulton Sheen was.

0: important things to be doing at this moment in the history of the church in America?
1: Well, I do think responding to the questions that arise from this awful culture of self-invention that we have. We got a whole couple generations now raised on the idea that I invent myself, I invent values, it's all up to me, all I have to do is tolerate you. That is deadly to the soul, and I think we have to address that problem. And we do it, you see it here, you do it by showing the great epistemic, aesthetic, and moral values of the Catholic tradition and say, look how beautiful, look how compelling, look how life-giving these are. And people respond to that. They get over this ridiculous self-obsession. You know, Augustine's being caved in on yourself as a definition of sin. That's our problem today.
2: Bishop, before I let you go, you touched on something last week when we were talking off camera. Yeah. In 2019, Blessed Sheen promised, resolved every day to spend an hour before the Blessed Sacrament, a holy hour in 1919. My question is, how has that affected your own priesthood? And share with people how you came to that devotion, yeah, which is has an interesting EWTN connection.
1: It does indeed, because if you had said to seminarians of my generation, did you do your holy hour today? We wouldn't have known, seriously, what they were talking about. We were actually kind of discouraged from Blessed Sacrament adoration because it was the static Christ, not the dynamic Christ of the Mass. It was putting the Lord off into a corner. Well, my generation didn't really take in Sheen that much. But the next generation, the ones that I started teaching, because of EWTN, they started seeing these shows.
2: Right.
1: And they responded to Sheen. I really learned about the discipline of the Holy Hour from my students at Mundelein.
2: Wow.
1: They started doing it, and I was curious about it. And then I found great spiritual value in that. And now it's essential in my spiritual life.
2: Okay, final thoughts on the day and the witness and legacy of Blessed Fulton Sheen going forward.
1: I'll get a little trouble. Beige Catholicism could never pull off today. And I'm thinking too of 2 years ago, I was in Indianapolis. Remember the Eucharistic gathering? I wrote a little piece about that saying liberal Catholicism could never pull this off. Yeah. What I mean there is a Catholicism that's too apologetic, culturally accommodating, just an echo of the surrounding culture. What are they responding to here? A vigorous supernaturalism. That's what Sheen was advocating. Mm-hmm. A belief in God and in the saints and in the sacraments and in grace and redemption and the cross and eternal life. When the faith gets reduced to a vague echo of liberal politics, it compels nobody. And it could never pull this off today. That's what I was thinking.
2: No. Father Jerry, your final thoughts on the day.
3: Yes. No, I mean, Fulton Sheen is someone who challenged the American people and particularly the Catholic world to think about the soul, eternal life, but how you live in a society. And his critique, for instance, of fascism and communism, wasn't political, it was philosophical.
2: Right.
3: And it basically got to the point, do we create ourselves or are we created?
2: Right. Yeah.
3: When we discover we're created, what does the Creator want me to do? And that's the beginning of the journey of holiness and happiness.
2: Bob, your thought on this, on the legacy of Sheen, what will linger on?
0: Well, you know, we know he's a great apologist, we know he's a great orator, we know he was a great critic of communism and atheism in general, but I think we overlook sometimes that he wanted to reform America, too. And he says in a number of places, the only thing that is going to save America is for it to go back to those parts of the founding that are congruent with Catholicism, the human person, respect for the common good. I mean, all those things that the church has to offer and that we hear too infrequently, actually, in public these days. So I think he still has a great deal to tell us, even now, in much more difficult circumstances than the ones that he lives.
2: Well, and my prayer is that he will, that whoever's listening out there who wants to be an influencer, who wants to make a difference, who wants to evangelize, that they will heed what Bishop Barron mentioned earlier. The formation is the beginning, and then I hope they pick up the dramatic flair, the theatricality of Fulton Sheen, which is needed to cut through at times. He had both. Finally, I want to make a connection here between Archbishop Sheen and my beloved Mother Angelica. Beyond the rebroadcast, in the late 1950s and early 60s, Bishop Sheen sent his book royalties to this man, Bishop Thomas Tulin. Tulin was the bishop of Mobile, Birmingham, who was building a hospital for black mothers others in his diocese. That is the same Bishop Tulin who would welcome that nun you're seeing there on the left side of your screen, Sister Angelica, to establish a contemplative community in

0: his diocese in the early 1960s, and we know the rest of this story. So Bishop Tulin, a nice connective tissue between the great Fulton Sheen and the great Mother Angelica, two of the great evangelists of our time, certainly.
1: Pretty good.
0: Final word to you, Bishop Barron.
1: Well, thank you for being here to cover this night. This is going to uplift the whole church.
0: I think so.
1: This is great evangelical power.
0: Yeah.
1: I was kidding some of my brother bishops. It's the longest recessional in my 40 years of priest. But, I mean, this liturgy is going to be evangelically powerful. Yeah.
0: We will leave it there. On behalf of Robert Royal, Father Gerald Murray, Bishop Barron, we hope you'll join us next time. Until then, we'll be scouting the world over for all that is seen and unseen. On behalf of the staff and crew of EWTN, so long for now. We'll see you next time.

0: the Lord calls each person to love. In the Gospels, Jesus calls his disciples, and he has a call for each and every one of us. And so with my call, our Lord, I really felt the call three times. The first call was when I was in high school. So I went on this mission trip, and at this mission trip, there was adoration every night, and it was a silent full hour of adoration. And it was there that I really felt the first call to holiness and the call to a deeper love of Christ and to love the church. And so later on in college, I went on another mission trip to India, and it was there that I felt a call for even a deeper love of Christ and to be a missionary, to fulfill Christ's mandate to go out to all the world, preaching the gospel. The first two calls really built up to this third call, preparing my heart to be able to say yes to God's call, to be his spouse, and to be a mother of souls. And so just like the disciples on the boat, when Christ called them to cast out into the deep, I felt that God was calling me to really leave behind everything and to cast out into the deep, to be completely his and to let go of everything else, to be his alone, and to be his spouse and to be a mother of souls.
1: For more information on religious life, log on to ewtn.com/religiouslife.

As Christians, we believe something absolutely astonishing. That in this one person, Jesus Christ, the fullness of God was made human. For us as believers, we have never gotten over the wonder of the incarnation. That God loves us so much that he came to us as one of us. That he saves us from within our human experience. He comes in our skin and dwells with us to join us to God.

God falls in love with us and invites us to love him back. The ministry of Jesus reveals that merciful love to all people, especially the sick, the poor, the sinners, those living on the margins, those that the world excludes. Jesus entered into the hustle and bustle of our earthly existence and loves us, heals us from inside our own experience. In Jesus Christ, then, the fullness of God and the fullness of humanity is joined. By becoming one with us, God heals that fundamental divide that separates us from him. Jesus Christ is the fullness of God revealed to us in our human flesh.

0: Hello, friends, and welcome to another segment of The Wonders of His Mercy. I'm Father Wade Menezes of the Fathers of Mercy for EWTN. Pope Francis once stated these words, quote, "Precisely because there is sin in the world, precisely because our human nature is wounded by original sin, God, who delivered His Son for us, can only reveal Himself as merciful. God is a careful and attentive Father, ready to welcome any person who takes a step or even expresses the desire to take a step that leads home." End quote. My friends, the great gift of God's mercy, which many of the Church Fathers called God's greatest attribute, requires acknowledging the reality of sin. In fact, God's mercy exists precisely because of the reality of sin. The original sin we inherit because of the fall of our first parents, and any actual or personal sin we commit, whether mortal or venial. In other words, my friends, if there is no such thing as sin, there is no need for mercy. But precisely because there is such a thing as sin, there is a need for mercy. Pope Francis also said that, quote, "Mercy exists, but if you don't want to receive it, if you don't recognize yourself as a sinner, it means you don't want to receive it. It means that you don't feel the need for it," end quote. All that said, my friends, the great news is that no human sin, however serious, can prevail over or limit God's mercy. In fact, God is so merciful that He can even use one of our sinful falls to draw us more closely to Himself. Maybe this is what Pope Francis means when he states, quote, "I have often said that the place where my encounter with the mercy of Jesus takes place is my sin," end quote. And that, my friends, is just another wonder of His mercy. God bless you, and thanks for watching EWTN and this segment of The Wonders of His Mercy.
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2: I'm Veronica Dudo in Washington, D.C. Tonight on EWTN News Nightly, Blessed Fulton Sheen. We're in St. Louis at the Beatification Mass of the beloved American Archbishop. State visit as President Trump hosts President Xi at the White House. We speak to the son of Jimmy Lai about the effort to free his father. Plus, Pope on the move. We look ahead to the Holy Father's apostolic journey to France. 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
4: The Venerable Servant of God, Fulton John Sheen, titular Archbishop of Neoportus and former Bishop of Rochester in America, a tireless preacher of the gospel through the modern means of communication, and a diligent shepherd animated by missionary zeal, may henceforth be called blessed.
2: Archbishop Fulton Sheen is now officially a blessed as his beatification mass draws tens of thousands to St. Louis, Missouri. Thank you for being with us on this exciting day for the Catholic faithful. The beatification mass was held at the Dome at America's Center because the crowd was so big. EWTN News' Mark Irons is there now.
5: Veronica, I'm outside the Dome at America's Center here in St. Louis, where tens of thousands packed this arena to witness a truly historic moment in the life of the Catholic Church. During the beatification mass that took place inside, Archbishop Fulton Sheen, an Emmy Award-winning televangelist who boldly shared the message of Jesus Christ, reaching a captive national audience of millions in the mid-20th century, was named blessed, putting him one step closer to one day being recognized as a saint. We spoke to people of all ages and backgrounds who came from around the U.S. and beyond to witness this spiritual moment. Many say Archbishop Sheen, who was a faithful, pioneering preacher who used radio and TV, who also wrote many influential books, had and continues to have an impact.
6: I love the fact that he is bold in his faith, bold in sharing his faith.
7: I grew up, thanks to my mom, with listening to Bishop Fulton Sheen. My mom had all of his Life is Worth Living series on audio cassette.
8: So I just ask blessed Fulton J. Sheen to be with my family in a special way.
5: A truly unforgettable day, not only for Catholics, but really anybody who was touched by the life and witness of Archbishop Fulton Sheen. Veronica, back to you.
2: President Donald Trump issued a statement on the beatification of Archbishop Fulton Sheen. Melania and I join all those celebrating the life and legacy of Archbishop Fulton J. Sheen, the Catholic priest who pioneered the use of media to speak the truth, preach the gospel, and bring many souls closer to Christ. Today, Archbishop Sheen will become the first ever American-born bishop to be beatified by the Catholic Church. Also today, President Trump welcomed China's president to the White House for their summit that's now underway. Both men made opening remarks ahead of their formal talks. President Trump said the two leaders have forged a truly great friendship built on mutual respect and the vital interests of our people. White House correspondent Owen Jensen reports.
9: Veronica, as President Donald Trump and President Xi spoke today, both were very complimentary of each other and their respective countries. Both shared warm sentiments and friendly, kind words, and both acknowledged very big challenges.
10: A military band signals the start of the Chinese state visit. President Donald Trump and First Lady Melania Trump welcomed President Xi and Madam Peng to the south portico of the White House. They then went inside to deliver remarks.
11: In May, we had the great privilege of visiting you in Beijing, where you received our delegation with spectacular and very beautiful hospitality. Now Melania and I are honored to host you in Washington.
12: I wish to begin by extending sincere greetings to the American people and warm congratulations on the 250th anniversary of the U.S. independence.
10: Both leaders also addressed AI, or what President Trump now calls SI.
11: We will also discuss pressing issues concerning security, technology, and superintelligence, SI. The decisions we make in these areas today can promote peace and prosperity for decades and decades to come.
12: We have both the capability and responsibility to develop and manage AI for good.
10: The state visit continued in the Rose Garden with a military review. The U.S. Army Old Guard Fife and Drum Corps performed, along with other ceremonial groups, before a brief military flyover featuring a B-2 bomber and F-22 Raptors. Later, as President Xi departed from the West Wing, I shouted a question from afar.
13: President Trump, how did your meetings with President Xi go, sir? Did you discuss Jimmy Lai, sir?
9: Now, Jimmy Lai, who I was trying to ask President Donald Trump about there from a distance, of course, is the Catholic pro-democracy activist currently imprisoned in Hong Kong. President Trump has been trying to get him freed. Meanwhile, the state visit continues tonight with a dinner here in the East Room, and tomorrow both leaders head over to the National Archives to view America's founding documents. At the White House, Owen Jensen, EWTN News Nightly.
2: Joining me now is Andrea Zanin, global tech advisor and former senior advisor for the World Bank. Thanks so much for coming back on.
14: A pleasure being back, Veronica.
2: Let's start with Iran. Washington is hoping to persuade China to reduce the amount of crude oil it buys from Iran. Would this be in exchange for keeping the U.S.-China trade truce intact?
14: Yes, I think in the previous meeting between the Chinese and the U.S. leadership, President Trump had pushed China to buy more crude oil from the U.S., so we will see that posture. I think that's a positive signal. I don't think China is going to walk away or commit to a reduction of its purchasing oil from Iran. Its oil purchasing from Iran is already down over 35%, so I think, you know, we should not expect major concession on that front.
2: While we've heard a lot about tariffs, it appears that China's trade surplus and exports remain strong. From an economic standpoint, what do both countries, the U.S. and China, need to prevent the trade truce from unraveling?
14: I think the truce which have been extended should become a new normal, so to speak. China has managed to some extent to reroute its trade so the country is not suffer significantly from this trade war. However, nobody can afford more trade tension. There's midterms coming on the one end, and there's also Chinese economic difficulties that are becoming more apparent. So I think everybody wants positive outcomes and an extension of the truce past the upcoming Asian and Miami summits in November and December.
2: For years, we have heard about Taiwan. That is a major flashpoint between the U.S. and China. If tensions escalate, could that disrupt or limit the global supply of semiconductors? And what impact would that have on the U.S. economy?
14: Absolutely. I think an escalation of bellicose activity in the Strait could cause, according to the analysis of these last few days, up to $10 trillion of global economic losses. So it is a significant risk. It is a vulnerable moment given that the U.S., which is overstretched in Iran, has removed the majority of its military assets from Taiwan. So everybody's watching that, and I think the Chinese leadership perhaps is expecting a progress in limiting arm sales from the U.S. to Taiwan. So that's absolutely one of the hot topics to expect some outcomes over the next couple of days.
2: Well, both countries have a lot to gain and, of course, a lot to lose. We'll continue to watch it. We know you will, too. Andrea Zanin, thank you so much for coming on today.
14: Pleasure being here. Thank you, Veronica.
2: As President Xi Jinping meets with President Trump, attention is also turning to the fate of jailed Hong Kong pro-democracy activist and publisher Jimmy Lai. His family is making a renewed push for his release. Joining me now is Sebastian Lai, the son of the baptized Catholic and jailed Hong Kong businessman and publisher Jimmy Lai. Sebastian, thank you so much for joining us today.
15: Thank you so much for having me.
2: You have made a very emotional plea for your father to be released and allowed to come home. What do you want President Trump and President Xi Jinping to understand about what your father and family are going through right now?
15: It's horrible, you know. He's been in solitary confinement for 6 years in the maximum security prison, 6 years by the end of this year. His health is failing. We don't know how much longer he has. This is a 20-year sentence over his head, so there's no way he's going to serve that.
2: China's President Xi is, of course, in Washington today to meet with President Trump. What action do you want the U.S. government to take to help secure your father's release?
15: We've been so grateful for the support that we've received from the from America and its people. President Trump has been a real champion of my father's, and I just want to thank him from the bottom of my heart. He has raised it twice already when he's met President Xi. I understand from an interview that he did that he's not a man who gives out. He'll keep being on the case. I really do wish that he raises it again and makes it very clear to Xi Jinping that there's no upside in keeping my father in prison. It's all downside. And if he dies, well, that would be a tremendous and disgraceful thing that China and Hong Kong would have done.
2: Absolutely. And so many people have that sentiment, too, that they are making sort of a modern day martyr out of your father. When looking at your family, everyone is dealing with a lot. Your sister now has a challenge with her health.
15: Yeah.
2: It's been 6 years, as you mentioned. Do you have any more updates about how your father's doing?
15: So my sister got diagnosed with cancer. I heard that my father found out about the news, and I can't imagine how he must be feeling in solitary and in Hong Kong, not being able to be there with his daughter to hold her hand through this absolutely horrible time for her.
2: Do you have hope he'll be released? And also, do you have a message for him if he possibly could have ever been watching this, or for people who support him?
15: I I do have hope. I think if anybody can do it, it would be President Trump, who's released so many people, freed so many people around the world. And if I had a message for him, it would be how incredibly proud I am of him, and how there's so many people around the world that pray for him and to hang on.
16: Our viewers, of course, know your father's story. Be assured of their prayers. Sebastian Lai, thank you so much for coming in today.
15: Thank you very much for having me.
16: The Senate is under pressure to pass several bills to ease the cost for American families. Among the items, lowering the price of diesel and gas to energy use at data centers. But right now, both sides are far apart about what's the most effective way to help consumers. Let's check in with Capitol Hill correspondent Eric Rosales with the latest. Eric.
17: Good evening, Veronica. The level of panic up here on Capitol Hill is real. With midterms less than 6 weeks away, senators from all corners of the Republican conference, especially vulnerable candidates come November, demanded in a closed-door meeting to pass several affordability bills. Bottom line, Republicans need wins to share with their constituents. One idea, Congress and the Trump administration is considering a 90-day ban on U.S. diesel exports.
18: The cost of diesel fuel that is directly related to this war in Iran is going to further drive farmers out of business and grocery prices even higher.
17: Diesel prices have reached record high national averages of over $6.50 per gallon. Senators from agricultural communities want relief.
19: The two times a year when the farmers really use a lot of diesel is in the spring when they're planting and in the fall when they're harvesting. So on a short-term basis, if that helps, it's something we should look at.
17: But energy groups are rejecting the calls for an export ban. They wrote a letter to President Trump warning that it could lead to tighter supplies and higher costs for Americans. Gas prices are also near record highs. Lawmakers are pushing for gas tax holidays to offer immediate relief at the pump.
20: Gasoline is delivered in a different way than diesel. If you could show me it would help, I would certainly support something like that.
17: Ohio Republican Senator John Husted, who is in a tough re-election fight, is behind a bill to make sure data center electricity use is not coming out of the pockets of those who live around them.
21: We're trying to lower electricity prices by passing the Ratepayer Protection Act, which would demand that data centers build their own electricity. And the Democrats are blocking it. The Democrats now own this issue.
22: Senator Husted's bill is a fraud. It's voluntary. No company has to do it. The bill we have is mandatory. It is much stronger and is what is needed.
17: Another bill being considered would ease permitting approvals for energy products, but that will likely have to wait until after the midterms because time is running out. At the Capitol, Eric Rosales, EWTN News Nightly.
16: We have a lot more still to come on EWTN News Nightly. Heading to France, we speak to a French bishop and ambassador about what Pope Leo can expect to find during his visit. 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
24: For more than 150 years, Catholics in the USA have placed their lives, hopes, dreams and concerns under the special patronage of Mary, the Mother of God. 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

0: Pope Leo heads to France, and his visit will highlight the key themes of his pontificate, including dialogue, peace, faith, and Europe's future. It also comes at a time when Catholicism is seeing a small comeback in the country. EWTN News' Magdalena Walinska-Reedy reports.
1: Pope Leo XIV's upcoming visit to France, beginning tomorrow, is expected to be a journey rich in symbolism and significance. The Pope's fifth international trip will bring together history and contemporary challenges, memory and future aspirations.
2: 18 years have passed since the last papal visit to both Paris and Lourdes, when Pope Benedict XVI traveled to France in 2008. John Paul II visited this country 7 times. Pope Francis made 3 visits, but never on an official state visit and never to the French capital. Traditionally known as the eldest daughter of the Church, France traces its Catholic heritage back to the 5th century. But that changed with the French Revolution in 1789, that ushered in a wave of anti-clerical sentiment, turning France into a secular state. In 2024, the country enshrined abortion as a constitutional right, and now allows assisted dying, but the Catholic faith is seeing a resurgence. Just a few days after registration opened, the major events scheduled in the 3 cities on the Pope's itinerary, Paris, Lourdes and Metz, had already reached their capacity. An estimated 600,000 faithful are expected to gather for the Mass in Place de la Concorde in Paris, one of France's most emblematic public spaces.
3: Something is happening in the French society and especially in the French youth. Today, people have not inherited of their faith in most of the cases. And so they are kind of ignorant about Catholic heritage, but when they discover it, they have no prejudices about it. And in a world where their youth is searching sense to its life, the Catholic proposal remains very interesting, very attractive.
2: The Pope's presence in Lourdes on September 26th and 27th will provide a powerful moment of prayer and unity, bringing together pilgrims from across France in a sanctuary that remains a beacon of hope for millions.
3: I think because it's a place of recovery, a place of misericord, a place of where people are taken in their individual sufferings and that they are welcomed as they are, with their physical or moral disease, and taken by the hand by people who are welcoming them.
2: In Metz, the city closely associated with Robert Schuman, one of the founding fathers of European unity, Pope Leo XIV is expected to renew his call for peace and solidarity at a time when Europe and the world faces growing uncertainty. In Rome, Magdalena Wolinska-Riedi, EWTN News Nightly.
0: For more on the Pope's visit to France, I want to welcome Bishop Matthew Rouget to the show. Thank you so much for being here.
4: Thank you.
0: This is certainly an exciting moment for France. What's the current mood on the ground about this papal visit?
4: Well, France is very, very excited by these visits. Catholics and also non-Catholics. From the very beginning of this his pontificate, when he first appeared at the Loggia of St. Peter's Basilica, I think Pope Leo touched people's hearts with the peaceful strength of his word and presence. And we really need this peaceful strength, and we are very eager to hear all what he wants to say to us.
0: What issues do you believe Pope Leo XIV will focus on during this trip?
4: Well, I believe this disciple of St. Augustine will say many things about spiritual life and the need for spiritual roots. So we are ever more rooted in Christ and effective witnesses to Christ in French society today. Then, of course, in the in the spirit of his encyclical Magnifica Humanitas, we're sure he will give some elements of discernment on new technologies, artificial intelligence, and so on. And then I think also in the context in France and in the world of tensions and violence, he will show us the path to peace and openness and hope also when we really need that.
0: The Pope will meet tens of thousands of young people at tomorrow's youth vigil. You've put a particular emphasis on young people during this visit. What are you seeing among young people that makes you hopeful about the future of the church?
4: Well, you know, in France, we have a long tradition of youth vigil held in the presence of the Pope. I think in particular of Pope John Paul II's first visit in France in 1980, I was 14 years old, which included a vigil with young people in the Parc des Princes Stadium. It's one of the big stadiums in Paris, but smaller than the Stade de France where we'll be tomorrow night. And then at the end of the World Youth Day in 1987, the final vigil with the baptism of young people was also a great, great, great moment. So we like this type of gathering with the Pope.
0: The Holy Father's trip to France will certainly inspire people of all generations. Bishop Matthew Rouget, thank you so much for coming on and sharing your perspective down on the ground in France.
4: Well, it was a joy. And I hope the States will have the joy to welcome the Pope in their turn in a few months.
0: Definitely. Thank you so much.
4: Thank you.
0: Up next on EWTN News Nightly, Faith and Science, Pope Leo meets with the Pontifical Academy of Sciences and tells them the one thing every technology has in common with humanity.
5: The Catholic faith is passed on from generation to generation, like one candle lighting another. 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
0: Science and service of peace, that was the message Pope Leo had today for members of the Pontifical Academy of Sciences. The group is taking part in a two-day plenary session at the Vatican. The theme of the meeting is the future of science in a changing world. The Pope says we must always discern what truly serves the God-given dignity of humanity.
8: Every technology reflects, whether explicitly or implicitly, a particular understanding of the human person, of society, and of the future we wish to build.
0: We thank you for watching tonight. Remember, you can follow us on social media, Facebook, X, YouTube, and Instagram at EWTN News Nightly. I'm Veronica Dudo. Good night, and God bless.
9: Some 800 years ago, the great Saint Francis became the center of an extraordinary mystery. The wounds suffered by Christ at the crucifixion appeared on his body.
10: These wounds are something that will appear in individuals. They're medically and scientifically inexplicable.
11: They don't want the stigmata.
12: They didn't feel worthy to bear the markings of Christ. In other cases, Padre Pio and others, they want these to go away.
13: Skepticism is not anything to be ashamed of. It's sort of natural to not understand these stigmata because it's such a supernatural event.
11: The last thing that the church wants to do is get misled by a fake, an imposter. So typically, the church, if anything, errs on the side of caution.
9: My name is Michael O'Neill. I'm the Miracle Hunter. Join me as we explore the mystical phenomena of stigmata.
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2: Welcome to The Rosary is a Place with Father Benedict Rochelle and Simonetta.
3: The luminous mysteries of the rosary were introduced to the Catholic world by Pope John Paul II in the year of the rosary, which began in October of 2002. The Holy Father wanted us, within the place of the rosary, to meditate on the principal events in the life of our Lord Jesus Christ. The joyful mysteries present his life only up to his youth, and the sorrowful mysteries his life after his condemnation to death. But the glorious 3 years, filled with miracles and teachings, with the Sermon on the Mount, with the establishment of the Eucharist, with the Last Supper, these were not in the rosary. And so we have this beautiful opportunity now to turn our thoughts, as we recite the luminous mysteries, to the life of our Lord, his public life, when he brought the salvation of the world to the human race.

0: In the name of the Father, and of the Son, and of the Holy Spirit. Amen. I believe in God, the Father Almighty, creator of heaven and earth, and in Jesus Christ, his only Son, our Lord, who was conceived by the Holy Spirit, born of the Virgin Mary, suffered under Pontius Pilate, was crucified, died, and was buried. He descended into hell. The third day he rose again from the dead, and he ascended into heaven, and is seated at the right hand of God, the Father Almighty, from whence he shall come to judge the living and the dead.
1: I believe in the Holy Spirit, the Holy Catholic Church, the communion of saints, the forgiveness of sins, the resurrection of the body, and life everlasting. Amen.
0: Our Father, who art in heaven, hallowed be thy name. Thy kingdom come, thy will be done, on earth as it is in heaven.
1: Give us this day our daily bread, and forgive us our trespasses, as we forgive those who trespass against us. And lead us not into temptation, but deliver us from evil. Amen.
0: Let us offer the next three Aves, that we will have an increase of faith, hope, and love. Hail Mary, full of grace, the Lord is with thee. Blessed art thou amongst women, and blessed is the fruit of thy womb, Jesus.
1: Holy Mary, Mother of God, pray for us sinners, now and at the hour of our death. Amen.
0: Hail Mary, full of grace, the Lord is with thee. Blessed art thou amongst women, and blessed is the fruit of thy womb, Jesus.
1: Holy Mary, Mother of God, pray for us sinners, now and at the hour of our death. Amen.
0: Hail Mary, full of grace, the Lord is with thee. Blessed art thou amongst women, and blessed is the fruit of thy womb, Jesus.
1: Holy Mary, Mother of God, pray for us sinners, now and at the hour of our death. Amen.
0: Glory be to the Father, and to the Son, and to the Holy Spirit.
1: As it was in the beginning, is now, and ever shall be, world without end. Amen.

0: The first luminous mystery is the baptism of our Lord. Our Father, who art in heaven, hallowed be thy name. Thy kingdom come, thy will be done, on earth as it is in heaven.
1: Give us this day our daily bread, and forgive us our trespasses, as we forgive those who trespass against us. And lead us not into temptation, but deliver us from evil. Amen.
0: Hail Mary, full of grace, the Lord is with thee. Blessed art thou amongst women, and blessed is the fruit of thy womb, Jesus.
1: Holy Mary, Mother of God, pray for us sinners, now and at the hour of our death. Amen.
0: Hail Mary, full of grace, the Lord is with thee. Blessed art thou amongst women, and blessed is the fruit of thy womb, Jesus.
1: Holy Mary, Mother of God, pray for us sinners, now and at the hour of our death. Amen.
0: Hail Mary, full of grace, the Lord is with thee. Blessed art thou amongst women, and blessed is the fruit of thy womb, Jesus.
1: Holy Mary, Mother of God, pray for us sinners, now and at the hour of our death. Amen.
0: Hail Mary, full of grace, the Lord is with thee. Blessed art thou amongst women, and blessed is the fruit of thy womb, Jesus.
1: Holy Mary, Mother of God, pray for us sinners, now and at the hour of our death. Amen.
0: Hail Mary, full of grace, the Lord is with thee. Blessed art thou amongst women, and blessed is the fruit of thy womb, Jesus.
1: Holy Mary, Mother of God, pray for us sinners, now and at the hour of our death. Amen.
0: Hail Mary, full of grace, the Lord is with thee. Blessed art thou amongst women, and blessed is the fruit of thy womb, Jesus.
1: Holy Mary, Mother of God, pray for us sinners, now and at the hour of our death. Amen.
0: Hail Mary, full of grace, the Lord is with thee. Blessed art thou amongst women, and blessed is the fruit of thy womb, Jesus.
1: Holy Mary, Mother of God, pray for us sinners, now and at the hour of our death. Amen.
0: Hail Mary, full of grace, the Lord is with thee. Blessed art thou amongst women, and blessed is the fruit of thy womb, Jesus.
1: Holy Mary, Mother of God, pray for us sinners, now and at the hour of our death. Amen.
0: Hail Mary, full of grace, the Lord is with thee. Blessed art thou amongst women, and blessed is the fruit of thy womb, Jesus.
1: Holy Mary, Mother of God, pray for us sinners, now and at the hour of our death. Amen.
0: Hail Mary, full of grace, the Lord is with thee. Blessed art thou amongst women, and blessed is the fruit of thy womb, Jesus.
1: Holy Mary, Mother of God, pray for us sinners, now and at the hour of our death. Amen.
0: Glory be to the Father, and to the Son, and to the Holy Spirit.
1: As it was in the beginning, is now, and ever shall be, world without end. Amen.
0: O my Jesus,
1: forgive us our sins,
0: save us from the fires of hell,
1: bring all souls to heaven, especially those in most need of thy mercy.
0: The second luminous mystery, the marriage feast of Cana. Our Father, who art in heaven, hallowed be thy name. Thy kingdom come, thy will be done, on earth as it is in heaven.
1: Give us this day our daily bread, and forgive us our trespasses, as we forgive those who trespass against us. And lead us not into temptation, but deliver us from evil. Amen.
0: Hail Mary, full of grace, the Lord is with thee. Blessed art thou amongst women, and blessed is the fruit of thy womb, Jesus.
1: Holy Mary, Mother of God, pray for us sinners, now and at the hour of our death. Amen.
0: Hail Mary, full of grace, the Lord is with thee. Blessed art thou amongst women, and blessed is the fruit of thy womb, Jesus.
1: Holy Mary, Mother of God, pray for us sinners, now and at the hour of our death. Amen.
0: Hail Mary, full of grace, the Lord is with thee. Blessed art thou amongst women, and blessed is the fruit of thy womb, Jesus.
1: Holy Mary, Mother of God, pray for us sinners, now and at the hour of our death. Amen.
0: Hail Mary, full of grace, the Lord is with thee. Blessed art thou amongst women, and blessed is the fruit of thy womb, Jesus.
1: Holy Mary, Mother of God, pray for us sinners, now and at the hour of our death. Amen.
0: Hail Mary, full of grace, the Lord is with thee. Blessed art thou amongst women, and blessed is the fruit of thy womb, Jesus.
1: Holy Mary, Mother of God, pray for us sinners, now and at the hour of our death. Amen.
0: Hail Mary, full of grace, the Lord is with thee. Blessed art thou amongst women, and blessed is the fruit of thy womb, Jesus.
1: Holy Mary, Mother of God, pray for us sinners, now and at the hour of our death. Amen.
0: Hail Mary, full of grace, the Lord is with thee. Blessed art thou amongst women, and blessed is the fruit of thy womb, Jesus.
1: Holy Mary, Mother of God, pray for us sinners, now and at the hour of our death. Amen.
0: Hail Mary, full of grace, the Lord is with thee. Blessed art thou amongst women, and blessed is the fruit of thy womb, Jesus.
1: Holy Mary, Mother of God, pray for us sinners now and at the hour of our death. Amen.
0: Hail Mary, full of grace, the Lord is with thee. Blessed art thou amongst women, and blessed is the fruit of thy womb, Jesus.
1: Holy Mary, Mother of God, pray for us sinners now and at the hour of our death. Amen.
0: Hail Mary, full of grace, the Lord is with thee. Blessed art thou amongst women, and blessed is the fruit of thy womb, Jesus.
1: Holy Mary, Mother of God, pray for us sinners, now and at the hour of our death. Amen.
0: Glory be to the Father, and to the Son, and to the Holy Spirit.
1: As it was in the beginning, is now, and ever shall be, world without end. Amen.
0: O my Jesus, forgive us our sins. Save us from the fires of hell. Bring all souls to heaven, especially those in most need of thy mercy. The third luminous mystery, the proclamation of the kingdom and the forgiveness of sins. Our Father, who art in heaven, hallowed be thy name. Thy kingdom come, thy will be done, on earth as it is in heaven.
1: Give us this day our daily bread, and forgive us our trespasses, as we forgive those who trespass against us. And lead us not into temptation, but deliver us from evil. Amen.
0: Hail Mary, full of grace, the Lord is with thee. Blessed art thou amongst women, and blessed is the fruit of thy womb, Jesus.
1: Holy Mary, Mother of God, pray for us sinners, now and at the hour of our death. Amen.
0: Hail Mary, full of grace, the Lord is with thee. Blessed art thou amongst women, and blessed is the fruit of thy womb, Jesus.
1: Holy Mary, Mother of God, pray for us sinners, now and at the hour of our death. Amen.
0: Hail Mary, full of grace, the Lord is with thee. Blessed art thou amongst women, and blessed is the fruit of thy womb, Jesus.
1: Holy Mary, Mother of God, pray for us sinners, now and at the hour of our death. Amen.
0: Hail Mary, full of grace, the Lord is with thee. Blessed art thou amongst women, and blessed is the fruit of thy womb, Jesus.
1: Holy Mary, Mother of God, pray for us sinners, now and at the hour of our death. Amen.
0: Hail Mary, full of grace, the Lord is with thee. Blessed art thou amongst women, and blessed is the fruit of thy womb, Jesus.
1: Holy Mary, Mother of God, pray for us sinners, now and at the hour of our death. Amen.
0: Hail Mary, full of grace, the Lord is with thee. Blessed art thou amongst women, and blessed is the fruit of thy womb, Jesus.
1: Holy Mary, Mother of God, pray for us sinners, now and at the hour of our death. Amen.
0: Hail Mary, full of grace, the Lord is with thee. Blessed art thou amongst women, and blessed is the fruit of thy womb, Jesus.
1: Holy

0: Hail Mary, full of grace, the Lord is with thee. Blessed art thou amongst women, and blessed is the fruit of thy womb, Jesus.
1: Holy Mary, Mother of God, pray for us sinners, now and at the hour of our death. Amen.
0: Glory be to the Father, and to the Son, and to the Holy Spirit.
1: As it was in the beginning, is now, and ever shall be, world without end. Amen.
0: O my Jesus, forgive us our sins, save us from the fires of hell, bring all souls to heaven, especially those in most need of thy mercy.

0: The fourth luminous mystery, the Transfiguration. Our Father, who art in heaven, hallowed be thy name. Thy kingdom come, thy will be done, on earth as it is in heaven.
1: Give us this day our daily bread, and forgive us our trespasses, as we forgive those who trespass against us. And lead us not into temptation, but deliver us from evil. Amen.
0: Hail Mary, full of grace, the Lord is with thee. Blessed art thou amongst women, and blessed is the fruit of thy womb, Jesus.
1: Holy Mary, Mother of God, pray for us sinners, now and at the hour of our death. Amen.
0: Hail Mary, full of grace, the Lord is with thee. Blessed art thou amongst women, and blessed is the fruit of thy womb, Jesus.
1: Holy Mary, Mother of God, pray for us sinners, now and at the hour of our death. Amen.
0: Hail Mary, full of grace, the Lord is with thee. Blessed art thou amongst women, and blessed is the fruit of thy womb, Jesus.
1: Holy Mary, Mother of God, pray for us sinners, now and at the hour of our death. Amen.
0: Hail Mary, full of grace, the Lord is with thee. Blessed art thou amongst women, and blessed is the fruit of thy womb, Jesus.
1: Holy Mary, Mother of God, pray for us sinners, now and at the hour of our death. Amen.
0: Hail Mary, full of grace, the Lord is with thee. Blessed art thou amongst women, and blessed is the fruit of thy womb, Jesus.
1: Holy Mary, Mother of God, pray for us sinners, now and at the hour of our death. Amen.
0: Hail Mary, full of grace, the Lord is with thee. Blessed art thou amongst women, and blessed is the fruit of thy womb, Jesus.
1: Holy Mary, Mother of God, pray for us sinners, now and at the hour of our death. Amen.
0: Hail Mary, full of grace, the Lord is with thee. Blessed art thou amongst women, and blessed is the fruit of thy womb, Jesus.
1: Holy Mary, Mother of God, pray for us sinners, now and at the hour of our death. Amen.
0: Hail Mary, full of grace, the Lord is with thee. Blessed art thou amongst women, and blessed is the fruit of thy womb, Jesus.
1: Holy Mary, Mother of God, pray for us sinners, now and at the hour of our death. Amen.
0: Hail Mary, full of grace, the Lord is with thee. Blessed art thou amongst women, and blessed is the fruit of thy womb, Jesus.
1: Holy Mary, Mother of God, pray for us sinners, now and at the hour of our death. Amen.
0: Hail Mary, full of grace, the Lord is with thee. Blessed art thou amongst women, and blessed is the fruit of thy womb, Jesus.
1: Holy Mary, Mother of God, pray for us sinners, now and at the hour of our death. Amen.
0: Glory be to the Father, and to the Son, and to the Holy Spirit.
1: As it was in the beginning, is now, and ever shall be, world without end. Amen.
2: O my Jesus, forgive us our sins, save us from the fires of hell, bring all souls to heaven, especially those in most need of thy mercy.
0: The fifth luminous mystery, the establishment of the Holy Eucharist. The Eucharist is a marvelous and most powerful mystery that binds together the life of the Christian. There,

0: at the Last Supper, to the amazement and puzzlement of the apostles, Jesus takes the bread and wine and says, "This is my body, this is my blood." It is so great a mystery that even to this day, it goes quite beyond the human mind. But it gives us a living memorial every day of the death of our Savior on the cross. It gives us, for our own spiritual nourishment, the body and blood of Christ, the bread of life, the bread of angels. And finally, it gives us his presence and his body and blood. Christ is present everywhere in the world. He's present where two or three are gathered in his name. But in a most unusual and miraculous presence, he is with us in the Eucharist, not only as Son of God, but as Son of Mary, in his flesh and blood. We should ask our Blessed Lady, who is the mother of that flesh and blood, properly called Our Lady of the Holy Eucharist, we should ask her intercession that each day we will grow more deeply in gratitude and belief before the mystery of the Holy Eucharist of our Lord Jesus Christ. Our Father, who art in heaven, hallowed be thy name. Thy kingdom come, thy will be done, on earth as it is in heaven.
1: Give us this day our daily bread, and forgive us our trespasses, as we forgive those who trespass against us. And lead us not into temptation, but deliver us from evil. Amen.
0: Hail Mary, full of grace, the Lord is with thee. Blessed art thou amongst women, and blessed is the fruit of thy womb, Jesus.
1: Holy Mary, Mother of God, pray for us sinners, now and at the hour of our death. Amen.
0: Hail Mary, full of grace, the Lord is with thee. Blessed art thou amongst women, and blessed is the fruit of thy womb, Jesus.
1: Holy Mary, Mother of God, pray for us sinners, now and at the hour of our death. Amen.
0: Hail Mary, full of grace, the Lord is with thee. Blessed art thou amongst women, and blessed is the fruit of thy womb, Jesus.
1: Holy Mary, Mother of God, pray for us sinners, now and at the hour of our death. Amen.
0: Hail Mary, full of grace, the Lord is with thee. Blessed art thou amongst women, and blessed is the fruit of thy womb, Jesus.
1: Holy Mary, Mother of God, pray for us sinners, now and at the hour of our death. Amen.
0: Hail Mary, full of grace, the Lord is with thee. Blessed art thou amongst women, and blessed is the fruit of thy womb, Jesus.
1: Holy Mary, Mother of God, pray for us sinners, now and at the hour of our death. Amen.
0: Hail Mary, full of grace, the Lord is with thee. Blessed art thou amongst women, and blessed is the fruit of thy womb, Jesus.
1: Holy Mary, Mother of God, pray for us sinners, now and at the hour of our death. Amen.
0: Hail Mary, full of grace, the Lord is with thee. Blessed art thou amongst women, and blessed is the fruit of thy womb, Jesus.
1: Holy Mary, Mother of God, pray for us sinners, now and at the hour of our death. Amen.
0: Hail Mary, full of grace, the Lord is with thee. Blessed art thou amongst women, and blessed is the fruit of thy womb, Jesus.
1: Holy Mary, Mother of God, pray for us sinners, now and at the hour of our death. Amen.
0: Hail Mary, full of grace, the Lord is with thee. Blessed art thou amongst women, and blessed is the fruit of thy womb, Jesus.
1: Holy Mary, Mother of God, pray for us sinners, now and at the hour of our death. Amen.
0: Hail Mary, full of grace, the Lord is with thee. Blessed art thou amongst women, and blessed is the fruit of thy womb, Jesus.
1: Holy Mary, Mother of God, pray for us sinners, now and at the hour of our death. Amen.
0: Glory be to the Father, and to the Son, and to the Holy Spirit.
1: As it was in the beginning, is now, and ever shall be, world without end. Amen.
0: O my Jesus, forgive us our sins, save us from the fires of hell,
1: bring all souls to heaven, especially those in most need of thy mercy.
0: Hail, Holy Queen. Mother of mercy, our life, our sweetness, and our hope. To thee do we cry, poor banished children of Eve. To thee do we send up our sighs, mourning and weeping in this valley of tears. Turn then, most gracious advocate, thine eyes of mercy toward us, and after this our exile, show unto us the blessed fruit of thy womb, Jesus. O clement, O loving, O sweet Virgin Mary, pray for us, O Holy Mother of God,
1: that we may be made worthy of the promises of Christ.
0: Let us pray. O God, whose only begotten Son, by his life, death, and resurrection, has purchased for us the rewards of eternal life, grant, we beseech thee, that meditating on these mysteries of the Most Holy Rosary of the Blessed Virgin Mary, we may imitate what they contain and obtain what they promise, through the same Christ our Lord. Amen. May the divine assistance remain always with us, and may the souls of the faithful departed, through the mercy of God, rest in peace. Amen. May the Holy Virgin bless you with her loving child, this day and forever. In the name of the Father, and of the Son, and of the Holy Spirit. Amen.
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6: This Sunday is the 26th Sunday of Ordinary Time. In it, we have a confrontation between Jesus and the chief priests and elders of the people. Jesus reveals to them, "Amen, I say to you, tax collectors and prostitutes are entering the kingdom of God before you." This must have astounded them as much as it astounds us today. How could tax collectors and prostitutes enter the kingdom of God before the chief priests and elders of God's holy people? Jesus says the answer is because they believed. They believed in St. John the Baptist when he came in the way of righteousness. They repented from their ways and followed what they saw as a truth open for them. And of course, this message is poignant. It comes just a few chapters before these same chief priests and elders will refuse to believe Jesus himself and crucify him. And so Jesus reveals that the true greatness of a person doesn't lie in their outward position. It lies in the disposition of their heart. And this is a challenge for us as well. Many Christians today seem to live their lives as if their friendships, their jobs, their health were enough to guarantee their relationship with God. We can have many things on the outside and sometimes very little on the inside. But Jesus is offering us something much more. He says to begin with the inside. Accept God's love for you deep in your heart. Form a real relationship with God. And then everything that you don't have seems to be of little account. And everything that you do have suddenly finds a new and higher purpose. One of the greatest messages of Christianity is that the greatness of a person is measured by love.
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8: 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The people of Israel have been in exile in Babylon, but now they will be allowed to return to the Promised Land. We will be starting the book of Ezra to follow the Israelites on their journey.
9: Hi, my name is Father Mike Schmitz, and you're listening to The Bible in a Year, where we encounter God's voice and live life through the lens of Scripture. Using the Great Adventure Bible Timeline, we'll read all the way from Genesis to Revelation, discovering how the story of salvation unfolds and how we fit into that story today. The Great Adventure Bible Timeline was developed by Jeff Cavins and is provided by Ascension, who produced and funded this program. It is day 267. We are in a new time period, the period of the return. The people of Israel have been in exile in Babylon, and they are now going to be set free, heading back to the Promised Land. Now, remember that Cyrus, king of Persia, you're going to hear his name today, Cyrus, king of Persia, they had conquered the Babylonians. And because in the book of the prophets, it talked about a Cyrus would be raised up and he would send his people back to their homeland, back to the Promised Land. And so Cyrus does this. So we're reading Ezra chapter 1 and 2, which is our historical book, as well as Haggai chapter 1 and 2, which is a prophetic book. We're also reading Proverbs chapter 20, verses 1 through 3. The book of Ezra, chapter 1, the end of the Babylonian captivity. In the first year of Cyrus, king of Persia, that the word of the Lord by the mouth of Jeremiah might be accomplished, the Lord stirred up the spirit of Cyrus, king of Persia, so that he made a proclamation throughout all his kingdom and also put it in writing. Thus says Cyrus, king of Persia, the Lord, the God of heaven, has given me all the kingdoms of the earth, and he has charged me to build him a house at Jerusalem, which is in Judah. Whoever is among you of all his people, may his God be with him, and let him go up to Jerusalem, which is in Judah, and rebuild the house of the Lord, the God of Israel. He is the God who is in Jerusalem. And let each survivor, in whatever place he sojourns, be assisted by the men of his place with silver and gold, with goods and with beasts, besides freewill offerings for the house of God, which is in Jerusalem. Then rose up the heads of the fathers' houses of Judah and Benjamin, and the priests and the Levites, everyone whose spirit God had stirred to go up to rebuild the house of the Lord, which is in Jerusalem. And all who were about them aided them with vessels of silver, with gold, with goods, with beasts, and with costly wares, besides all that was freely offered. Cyrus the king also brought out the vessels of the house of the Lord, which Nebuchadnezzar had carried away from Jerusalem and placed in the house of his gods. Cyrus, king of Persia, brought these out in charge of Mithridath, the treasurer, who counted them out to Sheshbazzar, the prince of Judah. And this was the number of them, 1,000 basins of gold, 1,000 basins of silver, 29 censers, 30 bowls of gold, 2,410 bowls of silver, and 1,000 other vessels. All the vessels of gold and of silver were 5,469. All these did Sheshbazzar bring up when the exiles were brought up from Babylonia to Jerusalem. Chapter 2. List of Returned Exiles. Now these were the people of the province who came up out of the captivity of those exiles whom Nebuchadnezzar, the king of Babylon, had carried captive to Babylonia. They returned to Jerusalem and Judah, each to his own town. They came with Zerubbabel, Jeshua, Nehemiah, Sariah, Re'aliah, Mordecai, Bilshan, Mizpar, Bigvai, Rehum, and Baana. The number of the men of the sons of Israel, the sons of Parosh, 2,172. The sons of Shephatiah, 372. The sons of Arah, 775. The sons of Pahath Moab, namely the sons of Jeshua and Joab, 2,812. The sons of Elam, 1,254. The sons of Zattu, 945. The sons of Zakkai, 760. The sons of Bani, 642. The sons of Bebai, 623. The sons of Azgad, 1,222. The sons of Adonikam, 666. The sons of Bigvai, 2,056. The sons of Adin, 454. The sons of Atar, namely of Hezekiah, 98. The sons of Bizai, 323. The sons of Jorah, 112. The sons of Hashum, 223. The sons of Gibar, 95. The sons of Bethlehem, 123. The men of Netophah, 56. The men of Anathoth, 128. The sons of Asmaveth, 42. The sons of Kiriath-Arim, Chephirah, and Be'eroth, 743. The sons of Ramah and Geba, 621. The men of Michmas, 122. The men of Bethel and Ai, 223. The sons of Nebo, 52. The sons of Magbish, 156. The sons of the other Elam, 1,254. The sons of Harim, 320. The sons of Lod, Hadid, and Ono, 725. The sons of Jericho, 345. The sons of Sana'a, 3,630. The priests, the sons of Jediah of the house of Jeshua, 973. The sons of Immer, 1,052. The sons of Pashur, 1,247. The sons of Harim, 1,017. The Levites, the sons of Jeshua and Kadmiel, of the sons of Hodaviah, 74. The singers, the sons of Asaph, 128. The sons of the gatekeepers, the sons of Shalum, the sons of Atar, the sons of Talmon, the sons of Akub, the sons of Hatitah, and the sons of Shobai, in all, 139. The temple servants, the sons of Ziha, the sons of Hasufa, the sons of Tabaoth, the sons of Keros, the sons of Siaha, the sons of Padon, the sons of Libana, the sons of Hagabah, the sons of Akub, the sons of Hegab, the sons of Shamlai, the sons of Hanan, the sons of Gidel, the sons of Gahar, the sons of Reiah, the sons of Rezin, the sons of Nekoda, the sons of Gazam, the sons of Uza, the sons of Pasia, the sons of Basai, the sons of Asna, the sons of Meunim, the sons of Nephisim, the sons of Bakbuk, the sons of Hakufa, the sons of Harhur, the sons of Basluth, the sons of Mahida, the sons of Harsha, the sons of Barkos, the sons of Sisera, the sons of Tima, the sons of Nizia, and the sons of Hatifa. The sons of Solomon's servants, the sons of Sotai, the sons of Hasophereth, the sons of Peruda, the sons of Ja'ala, the sons of Darkon, the sons of Gidel, the sons of Shephatiah, the sons of Hatil, the sons of Pokareth Hazabaim, and the sons of Ami. All the temple servants and the sons of Solomon's servants were 392. The following were those who came up from Telmala, Telharsha, Cherub, Adan, and Immer, though they could not prove their father's houses or their descent, whether they belonged to Israel. The sons of Deliah, the sons of Tobiah, and the sons of Nekoda, 652. Also of the sons of the priests, the sons of Habiah, the sons of Hakoz, and the sons of Barzillai, who had taken a wife from the daughters of Barzillai the Gileadite, and was called by their name. These sought their registration among those enrolled in the genealogies, but they were not found there, and so they were excluded from the priesthood as unclean. The governor told them that they were not to partake of the most holy food until there should be a priest to consult Urim and Thummim. The whole assembly together was 42,360, besides their men servants and maidservants, of whom there were 7,337, and they had 200 male and female singers. Their horses were 736, their mules were 245, their camels were 435, and their donkeys were 6,720. Some of the heads of families, when they came to the house of the Lord, which is in Jerusalem, made freewill offerings for the house of God to erect it on its site. According to their ability, they gave to the treasury of the work 61,000 derricks of gold, 5,000 minas of silver, and 100 priests' garments. The priests, the Levites, and some of the people lived in Jerusalem and its vicinity, and the singers, the gatekeepers, and the temple servants lived in their towns, and all Israel in their towns. The Book of Haggai, Chapter 1. The Command to Rebuild the Temple. In the second year of Darius the king, in the sixth month, on the first day of the month, the word of the Lord came by Haggai the prophet to Zerubbabel, the son of Shealtiel, governor of Judah, and to Joshua, the son of Jehozadak, the high priest. Thus says the Lord of hosts, this people say, the time has not yet come to rebuild the house of the Lord. Then the word of the Lord came by Haggai the prophet. Is it a time for you yourselves to dwell in your paneled houses while this house lies in ruins? Now therefore, thus says the Lord of hosts, consider how you have fared. You have sown much and harvested little. You eat, but you never have enough. You drink, but you never have your fill. You clothe yourselves, but no one is warm. And he who earns wages to put them into a bag with holes. Thus says the Lord of hosts, consider how you have fared. Go up to the hills and bring wood and build the house, that I may take pleasure in it, and that I may appear in my glory, says the Lord. You have looked for much, and behold, it came to little. And when you brought it home, I blew it away. Why, says the Lord of hosts? Because of my house that lies in ruins, while you busy yourselves each with his own house. Therefore the heavens above you have withheld the dew, and the earth has withheld its produce. And I have called for a drought upon the land and the hills, upon the grain, the new wine, the oil, upon what the ground brings forth, upon men and cattle, and upon all their labors. The people obey. Then Zerubbabel, the son of Shealtiel, and Joshua, the son of Jehozadak, the high priest, with all the remnant of the people, obeyed the voice of the Lord their God and the words of Haggai the prophet, as the Lord their God had sent him. And the people feared before the Lord. Then Haggai, the messenger of the Lord, spoke to the people with the Lord's message. I am with you, says the Lord. And the Lord stirred up the spirit of Zerubbabel, the son of Shealtiel, governor of Judah, and the spirit of Joshua, the son of Jehozadak, the high priest, and the spirit of all the remnant of the people. And they came and worked on the house of the Lord of hosts their God on the 24th day of the month, in the sixth month. Chapter 2. The Splendor of the Temple. In the second year of Darius the king, in the seventh month, on the 21st day of the month, the word of the Lord came by Haggai the prophet. Speak now to Zerubbabel, son of Shealtiel, governor of Judah, and to Joshua, the son of Jehozadak, the high priest, and to all the remnant of the people, and say, who is left among you that saw this house in its former glory? How do you see it now? Is it not in your sight as nothing? Yet now take courage, O Zerubbabel, says the Lord. Take courage, O Joshua, son of Jehozadak, the high priest. Take courage, all you people of the land, says the Lord. Work, for I am with you, says the Lord of hosts, according to the promise that I made you when you came out of Egypt. My spirit abides among you. Fear not. For thus says the Lord of hosts, once again, in a little while, I will shake the heavens and the earth and the sea and the dry land, and I will shake all nations, so that the treasures of all nations shall come in, and I will fill this house with splendor, says the Lord of hosts. The silver is mine, and the gold is mine, says the Lord of hosts. The latter splendor of this house shall be greater than the former, says the Lord of hosts. And in this place I will give prosperity, says the Lord of hosts. A rebuke and a promise. On the 24th day of the ninth month, in the second year of Darius, the word of the Lord came by Haggai the prophet. Thus says the Lord of hosts, ask the priests to decide this question. If one carries holy flesh in the skirt of his garment, and touches with his skirt bread or pottage or wine or oil or any kind of food, does it become holy? The priests answered, no. Then Haggai said, if one who is unclean by contact with a dead body touches any of these, does it become unclean? The priests answered, it does become unclean. Then Haggai said, so is it with this people and with this nation before me, says the Lord, and so with every work of their hands, and what they offer there is unclean. Please now, consider what will come to pass from this day onward. Before a stone was placed upon a stone in the temple of the Lord, how did you fare? When one came to a heap of 20 measures, there were but 10. When one came to the wine vat to draw 50 measures, there were but 20. I struck you in all the products of your toil with blight and mildew and hail, yet you did not return to me, says the Lord. Consider from this day onward, from the 24th day of the ninth month, since the day that the foundation of the Lord's temple was laid, consider, is the seed yet in the barn? Do the vine, the fig tree, the pomegranate, and the olive tree still yield nothing? From this day on, I will bless you. God's promise to Zerubbabel. The word of the Lord came a second time to Haggai on the 24th day of the month. Speak to Zerubbabel, governor of Judah, saying, I am about to shake the heavens and the earth, and to overthrow the throne of kingdoms. I am about to destroy the strength of the kingdoms of the nations, and overthrow the chariots and their riders, and the horses and their riders shall go down, every one by the sword of his fellow. On that day, says the Lord of hosts, I will take you, O Zerubbabel, my servant, the son of Shealtiel, says the Lord, and make you like a signet ring. For I have chosen you, says the Lord of hosts. The book of Proverbs, chapter 20, verses 1 through 3. Wine is a mocker, strong drink a brawler, and whoever is led astray by it is not wise. The dread wrath of a king is like the growling of a lion. He who provokes him to anger forfeits his life. It is an honor for a man to keep aloof from strife, but every fool will be quarreling. Father in heaven, we give you praise and glory. We thank you. Thank you for bringing us back to this story. Thank you for bringing us back to this place of return, this opportunity that the people of Israel had to come home, to go to the promised land, even though it was a foreign land to so many of them. We ask you to help us because you know, we know that you've made us for two worlds. You made us for this world and you made us for the next world. And that while this world during this life is our home, this is not our permanent home. You've made us for another home. You've made us for another world. It is a world that is foreign to us. And oftentimes we are indifferent to it. But Lord God, in this story of return, we ask that you please not only remind us of the story of your people, but also remind us of our destiny, that while we live in this world, we are made for another world. While this world is currently our home, it is not our final and ultimate home. Give us a longing for that home. Give us the will to fight for that home and bring us home ultimately by your grace. In Jesus' name we pray, amen. In the name of the Father and of the Son and of the Holy Spirit, amen. Just really brief, what a gift to have the Proverbs. There are so many good ones. Well, you know, Proverbs 20 verse 1, wine is a mocker, strong drink, a brawler, and whoever is led astray by it is not wise. Yeah, just that sense of how many people have let their lives be dominated by alcohol and yeah, led astray by it is not wise. And also Proverbs 20 verse 3, it is an honor for a man to keep aloof from strife, but every fool will be quarreling. Isn't that the case? Like so often we jump into every little fight, every little argument, every little, whether it be nitpicking or every little kind of like every quarrel. And we recognize that way back when we were reading the story of King David, we had asked that prayer was, God, you show me the battles you want me to fight and the battles you want me to stay clear of. Where do you want me to engage and go up and do battle or engage? I use those words again. And where do you want me to just say, okay, that's a fight, but it's not my fight. To have that wisdom to be able to do that and to not have that wisdom is, as scripture says, to be a fool. So going back to our scriptures today, gosh, it's so good. We have this story of the return, right? The beginning of the return in Ezra. Ezra is a scribe, and we're going to see that chapters 1-6 in Ezra are going to look a certain way, and then the second half of the book of Ezra is going to look a different way. But the books of Ezra and Nehemiah, originally one contained book. Usually they're called first and second book of Ezra, but the two books, originally one, probably written the same time as Chronicles. Remember, Chronicles is that summary story that we read already, the summary story of God leading his people from slavery in Egypt to freedom, to the land, the promised land, to exile, and back again. So here is the story of back again, right? The story of return. And one of the things we realize is that this beginning of the book of Ezra fulfills the prophecy of Jeremiah, where King Cyrus was named as the one who would let the people of Israel go back to Israel. I believe, I have to double check on this one. I thought also that he might be named in Isaiah. I'm going to double check on that, get back to you, because we have a few days with Ezra and Nehemiah. But there's something really remarkable about this story, that here's God being faithful to his promise. Remember, he brought his people, the people of Israel, into exile, not to destroy them, not at all to destroy them, but to reform their hearts. And now they have the opportunity to go back home. And one of the things we're going to see is that not everybody goes back home. In fact, there are a number of waves, kind of like there were waves of people in the exile, three waves. There are going to be three waves of people returning from exile back to Jerusalem. But an interesting thing is not everyone decides to return. Even though here's Cyrus, king of Persia, who goes into the storehouses of the Babylonians and says, okay, here's all the vessels, or many of the vessels at least, that were stolen from the temple of God. You can bring them back. Decorate the temple when it's built. And that's where we bring our, that's what that brings us to. My goodness, easy for me to say. That brings us to the book of Haggai. Haggai, only two chapters long. So it's the second, maybe shortest book of the Old Testament. It can be divided into maybe three parts. And those three parts is, I've heard a Bible teacher talk about this, that the first part is apathy, that here's the people who they were brought back to Jerusalem so they could rebuild the temple. You know, all those lists of families, all the Levites, all the priests, they came home so that they could rebuild the temple. And now it's been 16 years. That's when Haggai's written. It's been 16 years since they've been back and they haven't even started constructing the temple. They're apathetic towards this. They're just building their own homes. And so God points out, you might have noticed that you're not satisfied. You might have noticed that you drink, but you're not, you know, you're still thirsty. You might have noticed that you eat, but you're still hungry. You might have noticed that you keep doing all these things and you're not satisfied. that might have something to do with the fact that you haven't really actually served me. You haven't done what you've been brought back to do, which is to rebuild the temple. So they're apathetic. And second in chapter, they're discouraged because they started rebuilding and things still haven't turned around quite yet. And thirdly, here is this story of the fact that, okay, unless they reform their lives, there's going to be consequences. It's the same story, right, of our lives, the same story of the entire Bible. Unless you turn from evil and turn back to the Lord, your sin is not going to end with you. That is going to be passed on to the people around you. It's going to be passed on to the way you end up living. So this is Haggai, the prophet, not only saying, okay, get rid of your apathy, get rid of your indifference to the house of the Lord. Haggai is saying that you don't have to be discouraged. Don't be long in the mouth. Don't long in the face, whatever. Don't be sad. You can actually move forward. God is calling you. He's going to help you with this project. And then thirdly, reform your lives or else, just like in ancient times, just like in older times, just like for your fathers and your father's fathers and your mother's mothers, your evil will not end with you, but will be passed on. So reform now. And it's such a good short book, but also just convicts us because there are areas of our lives where we're apathetic, areas of our lives where we're discouraged, and areas of our lives where we realize I need to reform and turn back to the Lord pronto. And so we ask the Lord to help us turn back to him because we're made for him. And he's given his life for us. So for those wounds of apathy, discouragement, and need for repentance, I am praying for you. And for those same wounds, please pray for me. My name is Father Mike. I cannot wait to see you tomorrow. God bless.

0: That was day 267 of Bible in a Year with Father Mike Schmitz. And now we'd like to share audio from a video called How to Be a Steward with Father Mike from the Ascension Presents YouTube channel.
1: Hi, my name is Father Mike Schmitz, and this is Ascension Presents. So I think there are two ways of looking at the world. There's two ways of looking at your stuff. There's two ways of looking at yourself, your body, your time, basically everything you've been given. One is as an owner. All my stuff is my possession, right? I own it all. So I own my body. I own my time. I own all the gifts that I've been given. They're all mine. I'm the possessor of my stuff. That's one way of looking at the world when we're looking at my stuff. And so what do? Is since it's mine, I do what I want with it, right? Even since it's mine, I might like parse it out and share it with other people. Since it's mine, I might even let God have some of it because it's mine. The other way of looking at the world, looking at my life, looking at my stuff is as a steward, not an owner, but a steward. In that case, my stuff has been entrusted to me. It's not even my stuff. You know, there's a parable that Jesus tells in many of the gospels. Many, at least two. There's the master who entrusts the talents, right? Or entrusts the gold coins to the servants and says, here, use my money, take my stuff and use it. And it's interesting because I was praying about this. I was at a thing in Bismarck at the University of Mary recently. And this just kind of struck me, this reality that even when the master comes back, he says, okay, what have you done with my money? So yes, he entrusted the gold coins to those servants, but they were not the servants' gold coins. They were not the owners. They were not the owners of the gold coins. They were the stewards of the gold coins. They didn't possess the gold coins in the same way. They were entrusted with the gold coins. And I think about this when it comes to my life, when it comes to a lot of our lives, is we can look at ourselves as the owner. I'm the owner of my time. And so I possess it. And yes, again, I can give it to you out of my generosity, or I can give it to God out of my generosity, or maybe I'm the steward of my time and he's entrusted this to me. And so I basically start every day by asking, okay, God, what do you want me to do with the time you've entrusted to me? What do you want me to do? Cause it's not mine. It's yours. You see, here's what happens. There's kind of a dark side of walking through life as owners. There's a dark side of walking through life as the one who possesses. One is I'm insensitive to the fact that this is what's been given to me, right? I'm indifferent to it. I take it for granted. That's what I'm saying. I take it for granted. Like, well, yeah, I mean, this is my time. It's clearly mine. This is my body. It's clearly mine. These are the gifts and talents and opportunities, people around me. I'm indifferent because they're mine. I'm the owner. And then what happens is if they leave, if they're gone, like maybe you get sick and you're not as healthy as you were, and we begin resenting. We not only are insensitive and indifferent and ungrateful, but we're also, when it's gone, we are resentful because like, wait a second, my thing is now taken away. But if you are the steward, then every day you wake up and say, rather than saying, God, what have you done for me lately? You say, well, it's called, you're alive today. God, what have you given me lately? Well, he continues to give you a new heartbeat every moment. All the gifts we have are just that. Like everything you and I have is a gift. Like we didn't do anything to deserve any of it. I mean, I didn't do anything to deserve this body that I have right now. I didn't do anything to deserve the fact that I'm alive right now. I didn't do anything to deserve the family I've been given, good or bad. And so I've been entrusted with this gift. I'm the steward of this gift. Therefore, every day I'm grateful. Like every day I get to look at it and say, oh my gosh, God, this could have been otherwise. And not only am I grateful, if he takes it away, I cannot be resentful because that wasn't mine to begin with. Now, this is where this hard word can come in, because it is really easy when we have something taken from us, right? When it passes, when it goes away, to stop trusting God. I don't want to get into the details too much, but I recently know of a family who encountered a great, incredible tragedy where, his mom and dad, their son died. And it's true, like their heart's truly broken, like truly broken. And in the midst of all that broken heartedness, like just, I don't want to minimize this in any way, shape or form, like real, real tragedy, real brokenheartedness. One of the things that they kept coming back to is their son was only about 4 years old. And they said, essentially, we're going to choose to realize that we didn't do anything to deserve our son. Like he was God's free gift to us that he entrusted us with him. We got to love him for 4 years, that he loved us for 4 years. They said, you know, we give our whole hearts to him, for him, our whole lives for him, but he wasn't our possession. We weren't his owners. God had entrusted him to us for 4 years. And so for 4 years, we were the best mom and dad we possibly could be. And we loved him as a gift entrusted to us. And yes, if we could choose, he would still be with us today. But we are battling against resentment. And we're winning that battle against resentment because we know this is the truth. He wasn't ours. He was simply a gift. We didn't own him. We were stewards of raising a young boy up to 4 years old. Again, this is just a hard word, right? It can be a potentially hard word, but that's why there's two ways of looking at the world. Two ways of looking at the world. One is that I'm the owner of my stuff. The other is I'm the steward of God's stuff. One is I'm the possessor of these gifts. The other is God has entrusted me with these gifts. One way is I'm ungrateful because I'm taking them for granted. The other is I am thankful every day because every single day God renews those gifts in my life. So how have you been walking through your life? As the owner of your stuff, your time, your talents, or as the steward of God's stuff, his time, his talents? As someone who's insensitive to all the gifts, or as someone who is absolutely insanely grateful for all those gifts? I want to be a steward. So I say, God, what do you want me to do with your gifts today? Because I don't want to take them for granted. Because they could be gone tomorrow. And even then, I'd be thankful for the time that you let me have with them. Steward or owner, the choice is yours. From all of us here at Ascension Presents, my name is Father Mike. God bless.
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0: 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The catechism used is the Ascension edition of the catechism, which includes the Foundations of Faith approach. You can follow along in any recent version of the Catechism of the Catholic Church. A reading plan and all Catechism in a Year episodes can be found at ascensionpress.com/CIY or on the Ascension app. The Church serves as both our mother and our teacher. As our mother, she loves us. And as our teacher, we must listen to what she tells us. In both of these roles, the Church loves us. Sometimes we can struggle with her teachings, but she truly wants what is best for us, as we'll hear about today.
5: Hi, my name is Father Mike Schmitz, and you're listening to the Catechism in a Year, where we encounter God's plan of sheer goodness for us, revealed in Scripture and passed down through the tradition of the Catholic faith. The Catechism in a Year is provided by Ascension, who produced and funded this program. In 365 days, we'll read through the Catechism of the Catholic Church, discovering our identity in God's family as we journey together toward our heavenly home. This is day 267. We're reading paragraphs 2030 to 2036. Yesterday, we finished Article 2 on grace and merit and freedom, and it's awesome. Today, mentioned this yesterday. Today, we're talking about the church, our mother and teacher. And for the next couple of days, we're going to be talking about this until we launch into the Ten Commandments and really diving deeply into the moral life. And one of the reasons why the church is setting this out for us is because if the church is our mother, then she loves us. And if the church is our teacher, then we need to listen to her. That can be the challenge for so many of us. We talked about this a little bit before, but sometimes when people read the Bible, it can be far enough ago, like long enough in the past, that people are not threatened by the Bible. Sometimes people are, which is good because the word of God is meant to convict our hearts and meant to console our hearts. It's meant to be very, very present. But sometimes we can hold it at an arm's length and say, well, that was then. And maybe God's word is convicting me, but you know, I'm not going to apply it to my life right now. And then all of a sudden, here is Jesus 2,000 years ago who gives us a church. And even before that, you know, when God raised up the people of Israel, that was a community. It wasn't like people read the Bible in isolation. They would read the Bible with and through the community. And just like as Christians for 2,000 years, we read the Bible with and through the church, the lens of the interpretation of the magisterium, right? The teaching office of the church and that motherly role of the church. And one of the things that does is it makes us have to pay attention and say, oh, I am being challenged. If the church is teaching something that I don't like, if the church is teaching something that I find challenging, I have to allow myself to be challenged. I have to allow myself to be taught. And so one of the things we pray for as we launch into today is docility. And docility is that openness to being taught. If the church is our mother, and she is, if the church is our teacher, and she is, then we have to allow her to care for us. We have to allow her to teach us. And so we ask for hearts like that. We ask for docile hearts, teachable hearts, leadable, guidable hearts, hearts that can listen and then can act on what we hear. So we pray, Father in heaven, we know that through your Son, Jesus Christ, you established a church on earth. And by the power of your Holy Spirit, you have guided and continue to guide the teaching office of the church. We ask that you please help us to have hearts that are teachable. Help us to have hearts that are guidable, that are leadable, that are docile to your word, hearts that are open to being taught so that our lives can be transformed, so that our lives truly can be offered in spiritual worship. Help so that we can present our bodies as a living sacrifice, holy and acceptable to God, because our wills are conformed to your will. And we know that will through your word given to us through sacred scripture, and through your teaching given to us through sacred tradition. Lord God, help us to be docile. Help us to be open. Help us to be led straight to your heart. In Jesus' name we pray. Amen. In the name of the Father, and of the Son, and of the Holy Spirit. Amen. It is day 267. We're reading paragraphs 2030 to 2036. Article 3, the Church, Mother and Teacher. It is in the Church, in communion with all the baptized, that the Christian fulfills his vocation. From the church, he receives the word of God containing the teachings of the law of Christ. From the church, he receives the grace of the sacraments that sustain him on the way. From the church, he learns the example of holiness and recognizes its model and source in the all-holy Virgin Mary. He discerns it in the authentic witness of those who live it. He discovers it in the spiritual tradition and long history of the saints who have gone before him and whom the liturgy celebrates in the rhythms of the sanctoral cycle. The moral life is spiritual worship. As St. Paul wrote to the Romans, we present our bodies as a living sacrifice, holy and acceptable to God, within the body of Christ that we form and in communion with the offering of his Eucharist. In the liturgy and the celebration of the sacraments, prayer and teaching are conjoined with the grace of Christ to enlighten and nourish Christian activity. As does the whole of the Christian life, the moral life finds its source and summit in the Eucharistic sacrifice. Moral life and the magisterium of the Church. The Church, the pillar and bulwark of the truth, has received this solemn command of Christ from the apostles to announce the saving truth. To the Church belongs the right always and everywhere to announce moral principles, including those pertaining to the social order, and to make judgments on any human affairs to the extent that they are required by the fundamental rights of the human person or the salvation of souls. The magisterium of the pastors of the Church in moral matters is ordinarily exercised in catechesis and preaching, with the help of the works of theologians and spiritual authors. Thus, from generation to generation, under the aegis and vigilance of the pastors, The deposit of Christian moral teaching has been handed on, a deposit composed of a characteristic body of rules, commandments, and virtues proceeding from faith in Christ and animated by charity. Alongside the Creed and the Our Father, the basis for this catechesis has traditionally been the Decalogue, which sets out the principles of moral life valid for all men. The Roman Pontiff and the bishops are authentic teachers, that is, teachers endowed with the authority of Christ. The faith to be believed and put into practice. The ordinary and universal magisterium of the Pope and the bishops in communion with him teach the faithful the truth to believe, the charity to practice, the beatitude to hope for. The supreme degree of participation in the authority of Christ is ensured by the charism of infallibility. This infallibility extends as far as does the deposit of divine revelation. It also extends to all those elements of doctrine, including morals, without which the saving truths of the faith cannot be preserved, explained, or observed. The authority of the magisterium extends also to the specific precepts of the natural law, because their observance, demanded by the Creator, is necessary for salvation. In recalling the prescriptions of the natural law, the magisterium of the Church exercises an essential part of its prophetic office of proclaiming to men what they truly are and reminding them of what they should be before God. All right, there we have it. Paragraphs 2030 to 2036. As we begin once again being reminded of the authority of the Church, the authority of the Church, Jesus, who said, he who hears you hears me. We recognize that it is in the Church. Paragraph 2030 says this. It is in the Church, in communion with all the baptized, that the Christian fulfills his vocation, that we are made, yes, of course, to have a personal relationship with Jesus, but not a private one. That is so important for all of us. Every one of us is called to a personal relationship with Jesus, but we're also called to be part of the body of Christ. We're brought, how much more clearly could Scripture describe this? How much more clear could Scripture be that you're a member of the body of Christ, that the body of Christ has many parts, but it's still one, many members, but still one. And that's so important that Jesus is the head and we are the body. And so often as Christians, we can kind of go our own way, right? We can, as Christians, we can even think, in this case, I am on my own. In this case, I'm going to read the Bible myself and figure it out myself. And yet, this very big line in 2030, it is in the Church, in communion with all the baptized, that the Christian fulfills his vocation. Why? Because, and there's this bullet point of, it's not bullets, but you know, it's this list of, in paragraph 2030, from the Church, what happens? Well, you receive the word of God containing the teachings of the law of Christ. Remember, when someone says, well, okay, paragraph 2031 and 2032 says all these things, 2034, 35, says, makes all these claims about the teaching authority of the Church. And question is, well, where's that in the Bible, right? That can be one of the big questions. Where's that in the Bible? And the question we get to respond to is, where did your Bible come from? We recognize that the Church precedes the Scriptures, the New Testament, at least, right? The Church precedes the Bible. The Church gave us the Bible. And not only that, but the Bible describes the Church, as quoted here in paragraph 2032, the Bible describes the Church as the pillar and bulwark of the truth. So to keep this in mind, whenever we hear someone talk about that, the premise here is that the Scripture is the sole rule of faith, right? That's one of the premises of the Protestant Reformation, sola scriptura. And yet we can ask that question, okay, if the Scripture is the sole rule of faith, where is that in the Bible? Where is the idea that you don't need tradition? Where is the idea that tradition is less than? Where is that in the Bible? And it's nowhere in the Bible. The best thing you can come to is the letter of St. Paul to Timothy, where he says that all of Scripture is necessary for refutation and correction, instruction and edification, essentially. That's wonderful and it's true, but that doesn't say that only Scripture is the source of these things. In fact, so we need to keep that in mind. Keep this in mind, where from the Church, we receive the Word of God containing the teachings of the law of Christ. We got the Bible from the Church. This is so important for us to understand, especially when people say, they make this big claim, right? Well, if that teaching isn't in the Bible explicitly, then I don't need to accept it. No. The Church that Jesus gave us the written Scriptures, right? The Holy Scriptures. And the Church that Jesus established also gave us holy tradition. And this is so important for us to understand. Now, the next thing from the Church, still by paragraph 2030, from the Church, he receives the grace of the sacraments that sustain him on the way. Again, this is, we're the recipients. Again, the church is not our teacher and mother to lord it over us. The church is teacher and mother to feed us and to lead us, right? To guide us and to help us become holy. And from the church, we receive the sacraments. Going on, from the church, we learn the example of holiness, and we recognize in the church that the model of holiness in the Virgin Mary. And going on to say, we discern it with the authentic witness of those who live it, right? We measure the goodness of the church. We measure even the truth of the church in some ways, not based off of those who fail to live up to it, but based off of those who do live up to it, right? We look not to the sinners in the church to say, like, is it right or true? Is it good or bad? We look to the saints, those who actually have lived out the teachings of the church, and say, wow, that is the kind of a life that I want to live. That's the kind of life that is good. That's the kind of life that blesses the world. It's easy to point to sinners, right? It's easy to point to all the people, including myself, who failed to live up to the call of Jesus Christ and say, well, Christianity can't be that great. But what about those people who have actually not only professed like I profess, but actually live the faith in the way that we're all called to live it? The saint, not the sinner, is the model of the church. And this is so important. And we discern in it the authentic witness of those who live it. Go on to say, he discovers, this is still paragraph 2030, you guys, I'm sorry for being bogged down here. He discovers it in the spiritual tradition and long history of the saints who have gone before him and whom the liturgy celebrates in the rhythms of the sanctoral cycle. So we see it in the lives of the saints. It's so important. Now, paragraph 2031 is just beautiful. This first sentence is so remarkable. It says, the moral life is spiritual worship. It bases this, basing this off of Romans chapter 12, verse 1, where St. Paul says, we present our bodies as a living sacrifice, holy and acceptable to God. I don't know if you ever thought about this. The moral life is a spiritual worship. It's an act of worship that when we do God's will, when we give him our obedience, when we live mercy, when we live love, that's an act of worship to the Father. And that's so important for us. We present our bodies as a living sacrifice, holy and acceptable to God. Whenever we obey God's will, the Lord's will, whenever we obey his spokespeople on earth, right? The church. Whenever we obey his word, that is an act of spiritual worship. So the moral life, the life that we're going to continue to describe and talk about for the next bunch of days, right? The next bunch of days, we're going to talk about the commandments and the call to live these commandments out. That is not simply following the rules. That is an act of spiritual worship. So as we take these next steps in these next few days, I invite all of us to have this lens, this worldview, this mindset that says, it's not just about following rules. As I do what the Father wants, as I live this moral life, as he's revealed to me through his word and through the church, that is an act of spiritual worship. It's so powerful, so important for us to understand this. Now, paragraph 2032 and following, again, as I said, 2032 highlights the fact that the scripture calls the church the pillar and foundation of truth. So important for us to understand. Now, the canon law in the Catholic Church makes some bold claims here in paragraph 2032. And yet it's no more bold than scripture saying that the church is the pillar and foundation of truth. But it says this in 2032. This is from the Code of Canon Law. It says, to the church belongs the right always and everywhere to announce moral principles, including those pertaining to the social order, and to make judgments on any human affairs to the extent

0: private life. You don't have the right to weigh in on how I live my life. You don't have the right to weigh in on how I view politics or how I view the sexual act or how I view how I raise my family or how I view how I run my business or all these things. And yet here's the code of canon law. The church saying, actually, we believe that the church does have the right, does have the authority to teach us this is a better way to live, and that we are obliged in so many areas, so many ways, to attend to the teaching of the church. And 2033 and 2034 and 2035 highlight this magisterium of pastors. We talked about magisterium before, the teaching office of the church. So in moral matters, it's ordinarily exercised in catechesis and preaching, right? With theologians and spiritual writers that help unpack some things. That's the ordinary exercise of the magisterium. We also know, we note that in paragraph 2034, the Holy Father, right, the Pope, the Roman Pontiff, and the bishops are authentic teachers, that is, teachers endowed with the authority of Christ, who preach the faith to the people entrusted to them, the faith to be believed and put into practice. And that means that we must attend to what they're saying. That's so important for us. And of course, there is a charism of infallibility that's been entrusted to the magisterium and has been entrusted to the Holy Father as well in certain areas. And again, it's not unlimited. It's not unlimited infallibility. That's important to note. But I think we established that weeks and weeks, maybe even months ago, but it's limited in teachings of faith and morals and keeping all those pieces in place. The last thing I want to highlight is in paragraph 2036. In fact, the last sentence or last part of the last sentence in paragraph 2036, talking all about how the church, the magisterium, right, the teaching office of the church exercises an essential part of its prophetic office in proclaiming to men what they truly are and reminding them of what they should be before God. And this is, again, this is not about being a straitjacket, not about binding people up in the sense of making them slaves to a rule or slaves to a law. It's more about binding people up in their brokenness, right? You know, how many times, many y'all who are listening, you've had a broken leg before. And you need that leg put into a cast, not because you're meant to be limited, but because we need to be healed. And if you know this, you know, the German word for sin is the word Sünde, right? And it's where we get the word sunder, right? Be torn asunder. And yes, when something's torn asunder, when something's fractured like this, it needs to be bound back together. It needs to be brought back together. And so here is the church. One of its prophetic offices is to proclaim to men what they truly are and reminding them of what they should be before God. And this is so needed for us because why? Because we have forgotten who we are. The world around us has forgotten who individuals are, that they're every one of them is made in God's image, and that every one of them is loved infinitely by this infinite God, this infinitely loving God, and who they should be, our call, who we should be before God. Therefore, the church has to exercise this prophetic voice. And sometimes that prophetic voice is a consolation, right? Sometimes that prophetic voice is a word of just, soothing and healing and goodness. And sometimes that voice is a convicting voice, and it's a voice that challenges and maybe even stretches, but it's still good. The consoling word, prophetic voice of the church, and the prophetic and piercing word of the church is this. It's good. And we need both, because that's what a power prophet speaks. A prophet offers words of consolation and words of conviction. Therefore, the church must both console and convict. And that's why if we're challenged over the next few days, good for us, right? If we're consoled over the next few days, good for us, because we need it. We need both the prophetic voice of the church to console us and convict us. I'm praying for you. Please pray for me. My name is Father Mike. Cannot wait to see you tomorrow. God bless.
1: That was day 267 of Catechism in a Year with Father Mike Schmitz. And now we'd like to share audio from a video called God is Going to Interrupt You with Father Mike from the Ascension Presents YouTube channel.
0: Hi, my name is Father Mike Schmitz, and this is Ascension Presents. So I like talking about schedules a lot. In fact, if you were in this room right now, you would see that there are multiple schedules, multiple calendars up, some on the wall, like actually built into the wall. I like calendars. I like schedules. Which means, conversely, kind of along with what another video might have mentioned about, I don't really like being interrupted. Like I'm like, I have my plan. I don't like interruptions. Hey, I'd love to meet with you. Let's get that on the schedule. I don't necessarily like the spur of the moment kind of meetings. Like I like I don't like, do you like surprise parties?

0: Parties. I do not like surprise parties. Why? Because I like scheduled parties. Scheduled parties are the best parties because I can not only know that it's going to happen, I can also get excited for it like ahead of time. I like schedules. The enemy of schedule, interruption. And so I then end up thinking like, yeah, interruption is the worst. I hate interruptions so much. And yet, this is the first thing. And yet, almost every saint who's ever lived, they're a saint thanks to some kind of interruption. Like that's the reality. In fact, I can look at interruptions as an occasion of my frustration, as an occasion of like, this is an obstacle getting in my way. Or I can begin looking at interruptions as the occasion for holiness. Here's what I mean. One of my favorite saints, Saint Maximilian Kolbe. You know, he was a man who was dedicated to the Lord. He was dedicated to the church. He was dedicated to evangelization and to the Franciscan order and just in serving people literally all over the world. He's a missionary, I believe, to Japan. He had come up with a number of ways to engage people with the gospel through, social media, but through media. He was an evangelist. He was an incredible holy man. And then he was arrested by the Gestapo in World War II and brought to Auschwitz. And it was there that he willingly stepped forward. There were 10 men selected to be executed. And Maximilian Kolbe stepped forward. Father Maximilian Kolbe stepped forward and said, I'll take that man's place. The man said, I have a wife, I have a family, I have kids, please spare my life. And he said, I'll take his place. And the guards say, why? Who are you? And he said, I'm a Catholic priest. I don't have a family. I don't have a wife. I don't have kids. You can take my life. And I think about this, like Maximilian Kolbe, he probably would be a saint, even if he wasn't martyred. They took him and they starved him. And then he still wasn't dead after like 15 days. And so they injected his veins with a carbolic acid that poisoned and killed him very quickly after that, quickly after 2 weeks of torture. But yeah, think about this and think, here's Maximilian Kolbe. This incredible saint whose life was massively interrupted. He was just doing his work. He was doing his thing. Then here comes the Nazis coming to power, invading Poland where he lived. He was interrupted. Like his plans were interrupted in a massive way. But rather than that interruption being an obstacle, that interruption became an occasion for his holiness. Even this opportunity for, you know, they're going to execute 10 people. And he's willing to say, no, I'll step forward. I'll let my life, my plans. I'm sure he had, you know, in the prison camp, he was doing ministry. He was ministering to the men who were also at Auschwitz. But he let that be interrupted. And said, that's not just an obstacle, it's an occasion for my holiness. And here's this paradigm shift. I'm inviting you to have the same paradigm shift that I know I need to have. Because again, I'm preaching to myself half the time here. Is rather than see these interruptions as like, oh gosh, this person needs me. That person wants my attention. The person is getting in my way. Rather than seeing those interruptions as an obstacle to living, begin to see those interruptions as an occasion for holiness. Every saint who ever lived, at some point they were interrupted. At some point their plans, their schedule, their will, their deal was interrupted. Their life was interrupted. And they saw that as an occasion to say yes to God. That's my invitation. You're going to be interrupted today, tomorrow, the next day, the rest of our lives. Let's start saying, okay, God, what is it? What is it that you want from me in this interruption? What is it you want to do in me in this interruption? What is it you want to do through me in this interruption? Because this interruption is an occasion for your holiness. From all of us here at Ascension Presents, my name is Father Mike. God bless you. I hope you have an awesome day that's planned and yet at the same time, room for interruptions, right? Okay, anyways, bye. That was lame. That was kind of corny. Well, I do my best.
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6: Have you ever had someone show you incredible, overwhelming kindness? 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
8: To Eucharistic adoration, and it was there before the Blessed Sacrament that he received the nourishment and the wisdom in prayer to be able then to communicate the gospel effectively to others. Then, in his homilies, in his writings, he was clear. He had a firm Thomistic education, and he was very clear. He understood the faith clearly and was able to communicate it in a way that was effective and at the same time enjoyable for those who listened to him. He's a great example for our own times, and we pray that after his beatification and, God willing, hopefully his canonization one day, we'll be able to invoke him as a patron saint of evangelization through the media.
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15: 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Welcome to EWTN's Call to Communion, where we ask that very important question, what is stopping you from becoming a Catholic? 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I'm Jack Williams, sitting in today for Tom Price. Pedro Quiles producing the program. Your call screener is Matt Gubensky. And Rich, Jesse, is handling our social media efforts. You can also text your question to Dr. Anders. Text to the main call-in number, 833-288-3986. Give us your first name, how you're listening, and a brief question. And our host, as he is every single day of the week, Monday through Friday, Dr. David Anders. How are you?
16: I'm all right, Jack. How about you?
15: Terrific, thank you. Have an email here. Hello, would you know what political environment John Calvin was under? Was the aristocracy anti-clerical, for instance, anti-Catholic? Did Calvin give them more authority over their territories, etc.? Thanks.
16: Yeah, absolutely. Thank you. I appreciate the question. So before Calvin, before Calvin's era in the early 1530s, Geneva was a princedom bishopric. The prince bishop of Geneva had both temporal and spiritual power over the city, and normally the prince of Geneva, who was also its bishop, belonged to the House of Savoy. There was a duchy near France. Now it's part of France. It wasn't at the time. It was an independent duchy. And the House of Savoy typically controlled the bishopric and the temporal lordship of the city of Geneva. When the Reformation began in Zurich, which was a German-speaking part of Switzerland under Ulrich Zwingli, Zwinglianism began to spread in parts of German-speaking Switzerland, and it spread to the city of Bern. Bern had imperialistic aspirations regarding Geneva, and they promoted the Reformation as part of a political revolution against the overlordship of the Prince Bishop. The earliest reformer to get things off the ground in Geneva was a man by the name of William Farrell. Farrell was no Calvin. He was a rabble rouser and an iconoclast, and the sort of the rallying cry of the early Reformation, early 1530s in Geneva, was basically down with the priests, down with the prince, get rid of idols, what they called idols, imagery and statuary and so forth, material props of Catholicism, and advocating a kind of egalitarian democratic populism. So that was the environment of the Reformation. Oh, and by the way, I should have added that Geneva at the time became governed in a kind of republican fashion. There were syndics that were elected who voted in a city council, and so it was a kind of republican government. When Calvin stepped around 1537, he initially came in just to be a reader in Holy Scripture and a kind of lecturer, but he's a big theological gun. But he advocated for some serious reforms in the church that he thought would kind of bring some order to what he regarded as a kind of chaotic situation. And one of the things he advocated was, first of all, a confession of faith that everyone in the city would be required to subscribe to. Guess who wrote the confession of faith? That'd be Calvin, yeah. Right? And then he wanted to personally examine all the citizenry for their adherence to the Reformation and to the confession that he had composed on pain of exclusion from Holy Communion. So he wanted the right to excommunicate. To put it in context, Calvin was, I think, about 28 years old at the time. So imagine bringing in some smart-aleck 28-year-old kid who says, I'm going to tell you what to believe and what to do, and you have to submit to my authority. It didn't go down well with the city fathers, and so Calvin got tossed out on his ear and took refuge in Strasbourg for a couple of years, where he studied under Martin Bucer. Well, he got called back to Geneva a few years later and reinstituted in his position, and he spent the next 20 years or so trying to solidify his authority, which is basically pastoral. Calvin himself didn't exercise any direct political authority, but when persecution against Protestants in France began to really grow, and Calvin was writing treatises to the French church arguing that they should immigrate and not hide their Protestantism, you began to see a wave of French immigrants coming into Geneva. And they were typically better educated, they were artisans, and they were all partisans of Calvin. And so what happened is the citizenry of Geneva began to move politically to support the Calvinist Reformation more thoroughly. And there was always internal opposition to Calvin because he was more authoritarian rather than egalitarian. And so the vote eventually went in Calvin's direction. And he did, in the 1550s, get that right to excommunicate that he desired. And he proceeded to excommunicate about 15% of the city.
15: Eugenia writes in, "Dear Dr. Anders, my question has to do with Christ's words at the Garden of Gethsemane when he said, 'Nevertheless, not my will be done, but yours.' Can we say that this was God's will, that Jesus would die not only as punishment, but because Christ choosing to die in place of us meant that humanity could be saved, or was it God's permissive will and not his direct will?"
16: Okay, thanks. So first of all, let's make a clarification. The death of Christ was not punishment. Death of Christ was not punishment. That's a Protestant doctrine. That's a Calvinist doctrine. The idea that that in putting Jesus to death, that God had imputed the sins of the world to Christ, and Christ was punished for sins he did not commit, so that his righteousness could be imputed to believers. That's a Protestant doctrine. Catholics do not believe that. Now, what does happen to the death of Christ is that Christ dies the willing death of martyrdom. St. Paul talks about this in Philippians chapter 2. He says that because of his humble obedience, even unto death on a cross, God exalted him, right? So Christ makes the hard choice, does the hard thing, pursues the way of righteousness, even though the world killed him for it. I mean, the Romans maybe inflicted a judicial penalty, but God didn't. And Christ submits to this death of martyrdom. And rather than that being something execrable, it's something that God valorizes. God sees that as something that's worth rewarding. And so, yes, he does directly will that the death of Christ should redeem humanity.
15: 833-288-EWTN is our toll-free number. 833-288-3986.
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18: 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Also, Father Rob Hagen joins to talk to us about Father Bill Atkinson and his canonization cause.
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20: Hello, everyone. This is Father Gerald Murray. We will soon have the beatification of Fulton J. Sheen. He was a great missionary of the Church. In 1950, he was made the National Director for the Society for the Propagation of the Faith in the United States. He raised millions of dollars to promote the missionary work of the Church. In his autobiography, Treasure in Clay, he wrote the following: "The world to me was suffering from two kinds of hunger. Our Western world, with its affluence, was suffering from hunger of the spirit. The rest of the world, from hunger of bread." He then continued, as national director, he had the opportunity to see that Christian salvation has both an earthly and a historical dimension, that the conversion of a single soul may not be alienated from the promotion of human rights as required by the gospel, which is central to our ministry. So Bishop Sheen was very influential in bringing the gospel to the world through television and radio, through his writings, through his work as the director of the Society for the Propagation of the Faith, through his visits to mission lands, and he always saw that Christian charity and Christian evangelization go together. The same message applies to our lives. We must show the love of Christ to our neighbor not simply by feeding his physical hunger, but also his hunger of the soul. The desire to know Christ, the desire to have his sins forgiven, the desire to know what happens when he dies, the desire to know if there's a purpose in life beyond simply entertainment and making a living. Bishop Sheen was a great proponent of the truth that Jesus Christ is the answer to all of the questions of life, and that if we turn to him, we will be filled with his joy and his peace. As he said so often, God love you.
16: Welcome back to Call to Communion. I'm your host, David Anders. The number to be on the air is 833-288-EWTN. That's 833-288-3986. The show is Called to Communion. All people are called to communion with Christ through the church that he founded, which happens to be the Catholic Church. And we would like to hear from you in answer to the question, what is stopping you from becoming a Catholic? So call us at 833-288-3986. Welcome back, Jack.
15: Thanks. Now I'll be coughing and out of breath. But do pick up the phone at 833-288-3986. Tell you what, I'm going to let you read your own question.
16: Okay, great. Let's see. Here we go. Hello, Dr. Anders. There is an expression used during the Mass from time to time in which God is referred to as the author of all that is good. Can you speak to a sample or two from Scripture that backs up the use of that expression, that God is the source of all that is good, and or the theology behind arriving at that particular title for God? Thank you so much, Timothy. So the first verse that jumps to my mind is James chapter 1:17, where I'm going to pull it up right now if my computer will agree with me and actually pull this thing up. All right, it's being slow, but I'll do what I can get. So James 1:17, every good gift and every perfect gift is from above and comes down from the Father of lights, with whom there is no variableness, neither shadow of turning. So that's about as clear a proof text as I think you could imagine. Now, you know, obviously God is the creator, and so to the extent that anything is around, it's here because of God. But the Catholic doctrine of God's goodness is actually more robust than that, because he's not just good in the sense that, say, an artificer is good, like an artist who, well, that's a nice painting you made there. You know, you created the painting. It's nice. No. It's more robust than that. God is actually goodness itself. I mean, God enters into God's being, ontology enters into the constituent fabric of reality such that he is perpetually sustaining the creation that he brought into being. We exist in and through him moment by moment. St. Paul says this in Acts chapter 17, in him we live and move and have our being. This is referred to as the doctrine of God's immensity, that all of God is present to every particle of humanity, sustaining it and causing it to continue in existence. And so insofar as a thing has being at all, insofar as it exists, it does so in direct dependence on God's almighty power. And goodness is just a function of being. You know, it's being under a certain aspect, being as desirable. And so not only is God shaping and forming and creating, he's sustaining and causing to be the goodness of every good thing.
15: Steve writes in, thank you for all you do, Dr. Anders. Honestly, I don't know how you manage it day to day. I have long wondered why the Last Supper is celebrated on Thursday if Passover was traditionally observed on Friday. Could this difference be related to the calendar Jesus followed? That possibility is not clearly explained, and two significant meals on consecutive days also seem unlikely. Would you please clarify this for me?
16: Yeah, okay, so there's actually ambiguity in the Gospels themselves between the Synoptics and John about the exact timing of the Last Supper in the upper room. However, you know, it's clear that what Christ celebrated with the disciples was not in every respect a Passover meal. It was not in every respect a Passover meal. It was something different. It's obviously a kind of fulfillment of the Passover. It's connected to the Passover. It uses Passover imagery. But you know, let's take obvious difference number one. The lamb in question was not the meal they were eating there of slaughtered beasts, but was Christ himself, the Lamb of God, who would give his life for the sins of the world on the following Friday.
15: 833-288-EWTN is our toll-free number. 833-288-3986. EWTN content is available for you on Instagram. Just go to Instagram and search EWTN if you like what you see and hear. Excuse me. Remember that EWTN is everywhere. Gloria would like to know, who is Our Lady of Charity?
16: That'd be Mary. Right. Neat thing about Catholicism is that we have about 50,000 titles for the Blessed Virgin. And so people are devoted to the Blessed Virgin in general, but they're also devoted to Mary under a particular title. Right, under a particular description that elicits some aspect of her character. So if you're having a rough time, you might have a particular devotion, for example, to Our Lady of Sorrows, whose feast we just celebrated quite recently. You know, if you are feeling like you could use some victory, you might have Our Lady of Victory, you know, and kind of, you know, there's a I attend a church called Our Lady of the Valley, And that does have reference to a geographic location, but it can also be a reference to the Valley of Tears through which we traverse. So there are a lot of different ways to venerate the Blessed Virgin, and it really, the sky is literally the limit with respect to devotional imagination.
15: To the phones we go. Victoria's first up today, a first-time caller in the Republic of Texas. Victoria, you're on with Dr. Anders. Victoria, are you there?
0: I'm here. Dr. Anders, my question is, on your road to conversion to Catholicism, did you pray to any Catholic saint or even non-Catholic saint?
16: Oh, yeah. Absolutely. I sure did.
0: I'd like to know what the names are. I am Catholic. I want to help my non-Catholic family and friends become Catholic. I just want to know who would be good to help give me some.
16: Well, I'll tell you a story from my own life. I can't tell you that this is the be-all and end-all for converting your non-Catholic relatives, but I can tell you about a story from my own life. So as I was investigating Catholicism, I was reading a lot. I was reading the saints. I was reading the doctors of the church, reading great theologians. And, of course, one of the doctors of the church is Thérèse of Lisieux. And she was also French, and I'm a little bit of a Francophile, so I had an interest in French things. And her book, L'Histoire d'une âme, or Story of My Life, History of a Soul, rather, is really the thing for which she's best known. So I started reading Thérèse of Lisieux's L'Histoire d'une âme. And one of the things that struck me right off the bat, from coming from the Presbyterian background, is that Thérèse has a very robust sense of predestination. And, you know, her nickname is the Little Flower. And if you haven't read her work, you might wonder what's the significance of the Little Flower. It's because she has this image in the book of God planting a garden with all this diversity and all these beautiful flowers. And if you've ever seen, you know, a big garden like at a botanical gardens or something, and you imagine picking out, say, one tiny little flower over in the corner that really doesn't contribute much to the whole, but it's just part of the whole picture. And you need that one flower just like you need 1,000 just like it in order to have the big picture. And she said, that's how I see myself in God's kingdom. I'm not some great saint who climbs mountains and does exploits. I'm just this little tiny flower in God's garden that contributes somehow to the whole, and that's the place that God has placed me in. And that kind of sense of God's predestination, his determination of the role I'm going to play in the universe to bring his salvific purposes to bear, was one that was kind of appealing to my Presbyterian background. And other things she says as well. I mean, Thérèse promotes what's called the little way, and that is, as opposed to, you know, going out and climbing mountains and doing exploits, she was looking for holiness in, say, being patient with the nun next to her with the squeaky boots, right? That sort of thing.
15: Which is what she wanted to do.
16: Yeah, she did want to climb mountains, right? And she got reduced to putting up with the nun with the squeaky boots. And so she finally said, look, I'm going to be holy where God has planted me, even if it's in these humdrum, pedestrian, mundane ways. And she did it tremendously well and, of course, came to great sanctity. So I had kind of her in my head, and I was interested in her. And along the way, I got to a stage where I realized, okay, one of the stumbling blocks to becoming Catholic is praying to the saints, because Protestants don't do that. In fact, they find it very unnerving and potentially idolatrous. And I was kind of on the fence about whether I should be Catholic. And so I said, okay, I'm going to try this thing out. And it felt like a big risk. And I prayed this prayer. I said, Thérèse of Lisieux, if I'm supposed to become Catholic, please send me a sign. I don't usually ask for signs. And if I do, I don't usually get them. I got one. At the time, I was working in a Presbyterian school where any knowledge of my interest in Catholicism would have been, I would have been shown the door immediately, you know, because I wasn't sure of myself at this time. I was keeping it to myself. It was a pretty anti-Catholic institution. Catholics were not welcome. Catholic doctrine was execrable and refuted and argued against, and we were teaching fourth graders that the Council of Trent apostatized from the Christian faith. I mean, it was not an environment conducive to Catholicism. And I was in a position to interview new families that had an interest in the school. And one day, shortly after I prayed that prayer, a couple walks in my office, and they say, we're interested in the school. I said, okay, well, tell me about yourself. You know, what kind of church do you go to? They said, we're Catholics. And I went, okay, you know, danger, danger, danger. And I was very sympathetic to them, but I said, look, you need to understand if you come to this school, what your kid is going to be taught. They're going to be taught that the Catholic Church is the whore of Babylon and the Antichrist, and that it's not going to be conducive to your faith. And I like you, and I don't have anything against you, but you need to know what you're in for. And I kind of shut my door and I said, but truth be told, I'm kind of interested in Catholicism myself. In fact, I've been reading St. Thérèse of Lisieux. Whereupon their eyes grew wide and they said, oh, she is our patroness. We go to St. Thérèse of Lisieux Parish. And I felt like Thérèse had sent me to emissaries. And so then we started to talk about the Christian faith and the Catholic faith, and it kind of like the school thing got put on the side. And there was a Presbyterian minister named James Kennedy who wrote a program called Evangelism Explosion that was used to evangelize Catholics by Presbyterians. And it started with two leading questions. If you died tonight, do you know for sure you'd go to heaven? Which is a Presbyterian kind of question. And if you got there and God said, why should I let you in? What would you say? And they were attempted to smoke out Catholics who would say, no, I don't know I'm going to go to heaven, and B, something along the lines of, I've lived a good life, right? And if you answered that way, they knew you weren't a Protestant, and they would pounce. Well, I got the school to drop the first question, but they insisted that we had to ask everybody the second question. If God said, why should I let you into heaven, what would you say? And so I put the question to these two Catholic folks, and they gave me the best, most biblical answer that I wasn't expecting. They said, if God said, why should we let you in? Our answer would be, Lord, have mercy on me, a sinner. And I knew it was the language of the liturgy. And in that moment, I felt like they had bested James Kennedy's questionnaire with language from the Catholic liturgy in the name of St. Thérèse of Lisieux, the only two Catholics that ever darkened the door of my office, mere days after I had asked St. Thérèse to send me a sign. And I felt like, well, if this isn't a sign from St. Thérèse, I don't know what is. Now, I happened to live next door to a woman at this time in my life who, unbeknownst to me, was a devout Catholic and actually ended up producing programming for EWTN. It was Ellen Edmonds, author of the book Embracing Dementia, who's been on the network a number of times and whose works are carried in the EWTN religious catalog. And once I had become Catholic years later, I reflected on this episode with Ellen, and she said to me, oh, yeah, I was praying to St. Thérèse of Lisieux at that time that you would become Catholic. And so that was sort of the double whammy for me of St. Thérèse's intercession. So I have to acknowledge the intercession of St. Thérèse in my life and in my Catholicism. The other saint, of course, who made such an impression on me in my conversion was Augustine of Hippo, specifically because of his doctrine concerning salvation. Between Protestants and Catholics, there's a pretty serious divide in our understanding of the way justification works. And the Protestants that I had grown up with had always cited Augustine as an authority. When I studied Augustine for myself and read voluminous quantities of Augustine, I came to the disturbing realization that, gosh darn it, that man was a Catholic. And so he really paved the way intellectually for me to come into the Catholic Church.
15: God bless you, Victoria. Thank you so much for that great question today. We got a text from Terry in Avon, Ohio. She says, hello. I would understand that if God had always existed, he resides in his kingdom, heaven. Therefore, heaven has always existed as well. In both creeds, we recite, I believe in one God, maker of heaven and earth. It does not say heavens. So how is it that God is the maker of heaven? Thanks for your show. It is such a grace for all involved.
16: Yeah, thank you so much. So there's a little conceptual confusion in the question about what Catholic doctrine actually teaches. Catholic doctrine does not teach that God resides in a place called heaven. Right, so that's the mistake here. To think about God being spatially located someplace inside something called heaven, that's not how Catholics conceive of God. God is omnipresent, meaning that he is everywhere, and he's immense, meaning that all of God is everywhere. So there's not more of God in an elephant than in a mouse, for example. All of God's being is everywhere always, and his existence is not spatially located. It's not temporally located. You can't say when God was, or in the future God will be, or over there God was. None of those descriptions are adequate for God. Other than God, nothing has existence of itself. God is the only self-existing thing in all of reality. And so, apart from creation, there isn't anything other than God. God is just the whole show. Now, God eternally creates a temporal universe that has being because it depends upon Him. Now, when we use the language of heaven, we use it in various ways. Sacred Scripture never uses heaven to describe the place you go when you die, right? That's not how it uses the language of heaven. That's become sort of pop Christianity, to think about, you know, you die and your soul separates and you get your angel wings and your halo and you float up there with your harp and sit on a cloud and you're in some place called heaven and you walk around and you meet people. And that picture of the afterlife is not Catholic doctrine, and it's nowhere in the Bible. All right. The orientation of sacred scripture is towards the future resurrection. And the language here is not heaven, but earth, right? To have our recreated bodies in a temporal zone, enjoying the beatific vision. In the interim, we have a disembodied experience of God, not in some place, but in God.
15: 833-288-EWTN is our toll-free number. 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
16: 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Thank you so much. All right, I have got a email here from, Luke. Luke writes and says, is the catechism adding to the Bible in the way that Revelation commands us not to? Great question. So first of all, I have read the book of Revelation. I have read the ending of the book of Revelation. The book of Revelation nowhere says that we are not to add to the Bible. The book of Revelation says that we are not to add to the book of Revelation. But the book of Revelation exhibits no consciousness that there is a thing called the Bible. And, you know, this is a mistake a lot of people make when they think about sacred scripture. They forget that sacred scripture is a collection of individual books that were curated over many, many centuries and authored by many, many different people. And the thing that we call the Bible, the collection of the 73 books that is the Catholic canon of scripture, doesn't come definitively into existence until the 4th century after Christ, right? And the Hebrew canon of the scriptures, I should say the Old Testament, was also in flux up to and including the time of Jesus. Now, the early church settled on one particular version of the Old Testament with its list of books early on, but there was flux about which books should be read canonically, which books should not be, and what their status was. And so there's no canon of the Bible as such at the end of the book of Revelation, and the author gives no evidence of thinking that he is contributing something to like a canonical list of scriptures. But we are not to add to the book of Revelation according to the book of Revelation. Is the Catechism adding to the Bible? No. Catechism is not adding to the Bible. The Catechism is not counted by the Catholic Church as a book of the Bible. It is not sacred scripture. We do not hold that the Catechism is inspired. We do not hold that the Catechism is infallible. We hold that the Catechism is infallible or inspired only to the extent that it cites inspired or infallible documents. So, say for example, when the Catechism cites Holy Scripture, the scriptures that it cites are inspired and inerrant. When the Catechism quotes, say, the works of a saint, those texts are neither inspired nor inerrant, just edifying, etc., etc., etc. So the Catechism as a genre, as a work, is no more a threat to biblical authority, you know, than Huckleberry Finn, quite honestly. I mean, it's just a different category of text than sacred scripture, and makes no pretensions otherwise. But thank you so much for the question. I really appreciate it. The number to be on the show is 833-288-3986, 833-288-3986. And guys, we're having kind of a slow week here on phone calls. If you've been waiting to get in on the show and ask your question, today is a great day to call because we've got wide open phone lines. So I would just encourage you to call at 833-288-3986. All right, here's another question. This one is, Irene, what is the Catholic understanding of having a personal relationship with Jesus? I love this question. This is a fantastic question. So let me draw a couple of contrasts here. First of all, this have a personal relationship with Jesus business, this is language that is alien to the tradition for 2,000 years. This kind of language doesn't really enter into the Christian lexicon until the early 20th century. Charles Fuller, who was a radio evangelist in Southern California, whose name lies behind Fuller Theological Seminary, popularized the phrase, your personal Lord and Savior Jesus Christ, right? That language of personal and personalism was utilized by him and kind of entered into the evangelical Protestant lexicon. But you don't find that language in historic Christianity. You don't find it in the Protestant reformers like Martin Luther or John Calvin. You don't find it in the revivalists of the First Great Awakening like Edwards or Whitfield, and you certainly don't find it in Catholicism. Now, what many people mean by personal relationship with Jesus is something like the following, that I have consciousness of Christ as a person, that I enter into a dialogical relationship with him, that is to say, I talk to him, he talks to me. The way Christ talks to me is variously configured in Protestant theology. Some people might say he talks to me by the scriptures. Some say he might talk to me through the movements of his Holy Spirit in my heart. Some people may even believe that Jesus speaks to them audibly in the back of their head, right? But the idea is a sort of second-person dialogical thing in which I can rely on him. You know, Jesus is my co-pilot. He's got my back. I can talk to him about my problems. And so that kind of sense of personal intimacy that one would have with a friend is sort of the essence of what is meant by having a personal relationship with Christ. Now, that may be a good thing or a bad thing, but it is remote from what Christ says we're actually supposed to be doing. So if you read the language of Jesus in the Gospels, Christ doesn't exhort us to have this kind of interpersonal dialogue with him. I'm not saying he denies it. I'm just saying it's not what he foregrounds. Instead, what Christ emphasizes is, here are ways in which you should behave, right? You should love the poor. You should be humble. You shouldn't promote yourself. You should pray, give alms, and fast in secret rather than be seen by men. You should hunger and thirst for righteousness. You should be a peacemaker. You should be meek. You should be pure in heart, etc., etc., etc., etc. When he commissions the disciples in Matthew 28 and sends them out, he doesn't say, go forth into all nations and teach people how to have a personal relationship with me. He says, go into all nations and teach people to be my disciples. Baptize them in the name of the Father, Son, and Holy Spirit, and teaching them to obey everything that I have commanded. So from a Catholic point of view, the principal way that we are to be related to Christ is through obedience to his commands. Secondly, we are to imitate his example. Christ says, if you want to be my disciple, you have to take up your cross and follow me, right? St. Peter says in 1 Peter that Christ died leaving us an example. So the second way is by imitating his example. The third way we are to relate with Christ is by identifying with his perspective, dying to our own way of looking at reality, and coming to inhabit the mind of Christ. This is something Paul talks about in Philippians chapter 2, in 1 Corinthians chapter 2. He says, have this mind in you that was in Christ Jesus. When I can see the world through Christ's eyes, that's the real virtue of the gift of faith, right? This transformation of my consciousness. Paul talks about dying with Christ in baptism, rising again with him to new life. So this is a very intimate relationship with Jesus, but it's something different from that interpersonal dialogue. Now, how intimate is it? I like to use the analogy of the kind of relationship that clay has with a mold. If you bring a mold to bear on a piece of clay and you shape it into a particular configuration, that is a very close relationship, one of imitation, one of participation. That's the kind of thing we're thinking about. Now, when you contrast that with the personal dialogue, I think we've all met people who would claim to have, quote-unquote, a very close relationship with Christ. They talk to him all the time. They claim he talks to them all the time. And yet, their moral lives are a wreck. Their relationships are a wreck. They promote this idea of their relationship or their closeness or their proximity to God as a way of lording it over their fellow man. They have a very keen sense of their intimacy with God, but rather than making them humble and servant-hearted, it makes them obnoxious and intolerable. I think you've all met people like that. And it just goes to show that the positive emotional affect that you can derive from a sense of personal intimacy need not be intrinsically connected to holiness. I think the best example of this is the life of Mother Teresa of Calcutta, a fantastic saint. The church canonized her for her heroic charity towards the poor. And yet Mother Teresa lived her entire life without that sense of personal intimacy. We know this from her postmortem writings, right? She had no sense of personal intimacy with Christ. She felt very dry, very arid in her interior life, sometimes wondered if there was even a God, wondered if God loved her. Those things were absent from her life, and yet it didn't stop her from living in a very close intimacy with Jesus in terms of her humble obedience to his will and her conformity to his character. So thank you very much for that question. I really appreciate it. Ah, it looks now like the phone lines are filling up. All right, can we take some of these calls, Pedro? We can go to number one. Let's go to number one. Let's go to David in Tennessee. David, welcome to Call to Communion.
2: Thank you for taking my call, sir. I got a kind of a silly question, but I've been meaning to get it off my phone and get it asked. So it's something more of an online discussion I've seen, and it was trying to, I guess, discredit the actual biblical, I guess the name of Jesus, that it was not actually in the Bible, and that the name of Jesus is actually like a false gospel. And I don't know if this is a cult or anything. I'm just, why would somebody think this? And you obviously know a lot about Jesus' name. If you could just elaborate on why somebody would say that and the history of Jesus' name.
16: Thanks. I really appreciate it. So it's probable that in Aramaic, Christ's name was something like Yeshua. But as you know, when you translate personal names from language to language, something is lost in the transliteration, and the phonemes usually conform more to the structure of the target language. So, you know, my name is David, but if you were to go to France and say my name, you would say David, because the pattern of the way they arrange phonemes in a sentence or a word is just different, and so that's more natural to the French tongue, to the French ear. That happens in all languages, and it happens when you translate Yeshua from Aramaic, which, I'm probably butchering Yeshua. An Aramaic speaker wouldn't say it the way this Anglo says it. But when you transliterate it from Aramaic into Greek, you get something more like Jesus, and that's the language of the New Testament. And so the New Testament authors certainly felt that they were under no obligation to maintain the Aramaic. They used the Greek form of the name. And then, you know, that gets transliterated into Latin, and then that gets transliterated into the Romance and Germanic languages of the West, into English as Jesus as we know. So that's just how language works. Now, if someone wants to quibble and say, well, you know, properly we should use the Aramaic pronunciation, I mean, my first retort to that would be, well, the apostles obviously didn't think so. The writers of the New Testament didn't think so because they were content to use the Greek transliteration of the Aramaic name. If they didn't think we should, then why should we be bound by this arbitrary demand? And as if Christ would care. You know, I mean, like if you travel to a foreign country and some speaker of another language transliterates your name in a form that's more familiar to his language group, do you take personal offense and say, I'm not going to do anything you say, or I'm not going to listen to or be your friend because you can't say my name right? Of course not. I mean, that's obnoxious. So why would we think that Christ be any different? Yeah, thanks so much. I really appreciate the call. Number to be on the show is 833-288-3986. Let's go now to Lita in Birmingham, Alabama. Lita, welcome to Call to Communion.
3: Hey there. I'm just trying to understand the Catholic view of the atonement.
16: Oh, sure.
3: A Protestant would say the blood of Jesus pays for our sins.
16: Right.
3: I just wondered, would a Catholic say this as well? I think I understand the infusion versus imputation, but I just wondered what the Catholic understanding is.
16: It's a great question.
3: Yeah,
16: absolutely. It's a great question. So the infusion versus imputation is a related topic. That has to do with the doctrine of justification. The doctrine of the atonement is kind of the explanation for why justification works, right? So if you're gonna have justification, you have to have a theory of the atonement to back it up. In Protestantism, especially in Calvinistic Protestantism, here's how the theory goes. I think you already understand it, but I'll say it for the sake of the listeners. The idea is that human beings are incapable of ever meriting any favor from God intrinsically. Even with the help of grace, they continue to sin magnificently, and so they remain essentially execrable to God and to his justice. So the only way God can save them is if he basically just lets them in scot-free and forgives them gratis without any regard to their moral worthiness. And the way he does that, because he's sort of under the exigencies of his own nature, he can't leave sin unpunished. That's kind of the idea. And so what God does is he expiates his wrath on an innocent victim, namely Christ. The sins of humanity are imputed to Jesus. Jesus is punished vicariously for our sake. And then Jesus's righteousness is imputed to the believer. And so the believer is counted righteous as if he had done the good deeds Jesus did, and God accepts him into the kingdom in virtue of Christ's work, not in virtue of the believer's work. Does that theory make sense to you? Does that accord with what your understanding is of the Protestant doctrine of the atonement?
3: Yes.
16: Okay, fantastic. So here are some Catholic responses to that. First of all, just putting justification aside, and we can have a whole other show just on justification, the theory of that exchange where Christ is bears the sin of humanity and is punished vicariously for their sake is actually nowhere stated in Scripture. And there are only two passages that Protestants tend to assert. One would be 2 Corinthians 5, where we read that he who had no sin became sin for us, that we might become the righteousness of God. But if you read that text in context, it really doesn't have to do with the atonement. It has to do with, first of all, the apostolic ministry of St. Paul, and the translation that even many Protestant interpreters give on that is that Christ became a sin offering. Right, that's the context of the Old Testament sacrificial system. And if there's one thing that the sin offering in the Old Testament did not do, it did not involve penal substitution. And we can talk about Old Testament sacrifice more in a minute. The other passage is Isaiah 53, where we regarded him as afflicted by God and cut off, right, that language. But if you look at it in the context, it doesn't say that God cut Jesus off or afflicted him. It says that he was regarded by his contemporaries as cut off and afflicted by God. Larger context of the suffering servant is an innocent person who suffers unjustly, and because of his suffering, his contemporaries think, well, God must have abandoned him. Same thing happened to Jesus on the cross, right? Jesus was a righteous person who suffered. Because he suffered and died the ignominy of crucifixion, his disciples and the Jews figured, well, he can't possibly be the Messiah. God would not have allowed the Messiah to die in this way. God must have cursed him. And, of course, that was false. God did not, in fact, curse Jesus. This was part of God's plan to redeem humanity. So Isaiah 53 also does not teach that characteristic Protestant doctrine. A couple other objections that a Catholic would raise to that doctrine are that it implicates God in injustice, because in the theory, God is punishing an innocent person in order to acquit a guilty person. And if you translate that into any other context, imagine you have two children and, you know, one comes home and breaks the cookie jar when you told him not to get into it, and the other is innocently doing his homework, and you just really don't feel like punishing the lawbreaker, and so you turn around and take it out on the kid who's doing his homework, and you let the other guy go scot-free. Anybody who saw that would say, well, this is a tyrannical parent who is perfectly arbitrary and doesn't understand what justice means. Well, the same thing applies to God, right? God is not going to punish the innocent in order to acquit the guilty. Sometimes Protestant theologians will retort, yeah, well, that's human justice for you. God's justice works differently. You know, God can do that. And again, the Catholic answer would be, well, then the words goodness and justice just have no meaning, right? If justice means that I punish the innocent and reward the guilty, then justice

that it typically involves the idea of Christ being alienated from the Father on the cross. And so the cry of dereliction, my God, why have you forsaken me, is understood by Protestant theologians to mean that Christ genuinely was forsaken, that he experienced in his own self, in his person, kind of the pangs and the angst of hell. Calvin would understand the descent into hell to mean the alienation that Jesus experienced on the cross. If you think that the Son was actually alienated from the Father, that God turned his back on Christ and did not regard him positively, it involves you in a logical contradiction when it comes to the doctrine of Christ's divinity, because Christ is a divine person, and so it involves God rejecting God. And the only way you can hold that is if you advocate a kind of Nestorian Christology where the humanity and the divinity of Christ are somehow bifurcated and separate from one another so that God could reject the humanity and not the divinity. Otherwise, it involves you in a bizarre contradiction in theology. So there's a lot of reasons Catholics don't accept the Protestant view. Most importantly, it's not taught anywhere in sacred scripture. Now, what Catholics do hold is that there's a multifaceted benefit to the death of Christ. And we'll list some of those benefits. So one of them that St. Peter articulates in 1 Peter chapter 1 is that Christ died to leave us an example. It's not the only thing he does, but clearly the death of Christ is an example. Christ himself says, if you want to be my disciples, take up your cross and follow me. So the idea of the willing embrace of suffering in pursuit of righteousness, blessed are those who are persecuted for righteousness' sake, for yours is the kingdom of heaven, is an aspect of what happens in the death of Christ. It is a moral example of fortitude in the face of injustice to continue to press on and do the will of God. St. Paul says, through humble that we should have the same mind in us that was in Christ Jesus, who didn't consider equality with God a thing to be grasped, but took on the nature of a servant and was obedient, humbly obedient, even to death on a cross. Therefore, God exalted him. So that's one thing the death of Christ does. Another thing the death of Christ does, according to St. Paul in Romans chapter 3, is the death of Christ is a sacrifice of atonement. Now, a sacrifice of atonement is something very, very different from a penal substitution, being the Protestant view. If you go back and study the sacrifice of atonement in the Old Testament, what happens is the worshiper brings an object of value, like a flock, you know, sheep, goat, bull from his herd, and deprives himself of its use through immolation. He kills the animal in order to offer it to God. Now, is the dynamic there that God is bloodthirsty and is propitiated by the suffering of an animal? No, that's nowhere in the Old Testament. That's not the view. What happens is God accepts the offering as a gift that the worshiper has brought, depriving himself of something of value. As David said in 2 Samuel, he says, I refuse to offer the Lord a sacrifice that costs me nothing. So what makes a sacrifice valuable is precisely the element of gift. Think about, you know, a husband who offends his wife and then runs out and buys a box of chocolate and some flowers and brings them to his wife by way of atonement, right, to make up for it, to offer some kind of satisfaction for whatever offense it was. It's not so his wife can expiate her wrath on the box of chocolates. It's a token of the worshiper's repentance or their sincerity that they have made this sacrificial gift in recognition that they have done wrong and they would like to make atonement or make reparation. That's what a sacrifice of atonement was in the Old Testament. That's exactly what St. Paul says Christ's death was on the cross. It is a sacrifice of atonement. The other thing the death of Christ does, Paul talks about in Romans chapter 6. In dying on the cross, and also chapter 7, in dying on the cross, Christ, as it were, took all of humanity with him as the second Adam. And he dies to the principles of this world. He submits to death. And then he defeats death by rising from the dead. So death could not hold Christ. That's the language of sacred scripture. When you die, St. Paul says, the law no longer has any claim over you. And he makes that argument in chapter 7. So not only defeat death, he defeats the principles of the law, he defeats sin, he defeats the devil. The Gospel of Mark is a lot about Christ's confrontation with Satan and how he triumphs over him through the cross. He rises from the dead victoriously above all of these enemies. Through baptism, St. Paul says, Romans chapter 6, we die with Christ in baptism so that we can be raised again with him to new life. And so we become participants. St. Peter says we're participants in the divine nature. Through faith and baptism, we become participants in Christ's victory over sin, death, hell, and the devil.

0: And so our lives are inwardly transformed through that power. So we've got the moral example. We've got the sacrifice of atonement. We have death and resurrection with Jesus. All of these things, sacred scripture says, the death of Christ does for us. These are the ways that Catholics would characterize the death of Christ. Now, when it comes to justification, because of our death and resurrection with him, Christ's very life is infused into us, our character is transformed, the love of God is poured into our hearts, and therefore we gain the ability, according to St. Paul, to love God and love neighbor, in which the sum of the law consists. So that's the Catholic answer, and I really appreciate the call. Thank you so much. All right, the number to be on the show, 833-288-3986. Let's go to Tracy in Oregon. Tracy, welcome to Call to Communion.
1: Hi.
0: Yes.
1: Thanks for having me.
0: Thank you.
1: So my question is, when Jesus died and was buried, it says he descended to the abode of the dead. Was he there in his body and soul, or was he separated?
0: He was dead. He was dead. So when you are dead, what's the relationship of your soul to your body?
1: They're not in the same place.
0: They are not in the same place. Exactly. And so Christ descends to the dead in soul, not in body. Where was his body?
1: In the tomb.
0: So there is a fascinating article in St. Thomas's Summa Theologica where he asks this hypothetical question. It's just hypothetical because it didn't happen. But he says, if the disciples had celebrated the Mass when Jesus was in the tomb. No, they didn't, but they could have. He said, if they'd celebrated Mass when Jesus was in the tomb, what would have been in the sacred elements? And Thomas's answer is, they would have had Christ's body, blood, and divinity, but they would not have had his soul. Reason being, the Eucharist is properly the sacrament of Christ's body and blood. You get whatever comes along with body and blood. So normally for us, after the resurrection, Christ's body and blood, you also get his soul and divinity through a property called concomitance. But if the soul is disconnected from body and blood, you would just have body and blood. You wouldn't have soul because the soul has gone to hell. That's the answer. Thank you so much for the call. Whoa, the end of this show went really fast, didn't it, Pedro? I had no calls at the beginning, then we're flooded over with calls. So I apologize to Marie and to Sandy and to Beth. Y'all please call back tomorrow and we'll take your calls. I really would appreciate it. The show is Called to Communion, Monday through Friday, 2 p.m. Eastern on the EWTN Global Catholic Radio Network.

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1: This is Sandra McDevitt with a Did You Know moment. Did you know that beautiful Salve Regina hymn was written by a monk with severe disabilities? Herman the Cripple, born in 1013, could not stand or walk. His weak and knotted fingers could not write. His mouth and palate so deformed, he was hard to understand. Left as a youngster at a monastery, he learned Latin and Greek, mathematics and astronomy, and physics. Amazingly, his twisted fingers made astrolabes, clocks, even musical instruments. Herman wrote the Salve Regina in plain chant. It is sung at Compline from Trinity Sunday to the Sunday before Advent. So now you know about Herman the Cripple, the severely disabled monk who wrote the beautiful Salve Regina. I'm Sandra McDevitt for EWTN Radio.
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1: Exercise your body, how about your soul? 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The Annunciation, you meditate on what it was like for a young Mary to receive the news of the angel. After a little more explaining, he took the rosary and even asked if he could have a pamphlet. His grandmother planted the seed. I watered it, and another would nurture the seedling. I'm Sandra McDevitt for EWTN Radio.
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6: I know Carmelite nuns who get a call from their Mother Superior every June telling them where they're going to be assigned in the year ahead. And even if they know they're probably not going to be transferred, before that call, they're supposed to pack up all their belongings and wait for the phone to ring. It's an exercise in detachment from the world. We all go through that in our own ways, don't we? Maybe sometimes, you know, something becomes unstable in our current jobs, or a new opportunity opens up, or we have a financial crash that forces us to rebudget everything, or we go on a job interview, or maybe get a call from a doctor with some disturbing news. You know, even if those experiences don't pan out to be anything, and they usually don't overlook their importance. That's God reminding us that, in the end, this world isn't our home. And if you get too attached to the little comforts you surround yourself with, you won't be available to God's grace and His call in your life. Stay open. 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

0: Well, good day to you wherever you happen to be. It's Take Two with Jerry and Debbie getting underway on EWTN Radio. And you, of course, we look forward to having you be part of the program. Thank you so much for making time to tune in, and we hope that you will call in. I am Jerry Usher along with Debbie Giorgiani, and we are going to have another topic today, Debbie, that we hope people will participate robustly in.
1: Absolutely, Jerry. And so it's very exciting because you suggested for us to do like a whole week on peace, right? So earlier this week, we were discussing peace, asking if you can maintain peace. How do you acquire peace? Where are you most at peace? Do people, rob you of your peace? Do you feel a hard time staying in that place of peace? And so we thought we would get some more really nuggets of wisdom from the Take Two family, right? So we're going to have you finish the sentence, okay? We want you to finish the sentence. I feel most at peace when I am dot, dot, dot. When I am, tell us what you're doing, where you're at, the surroundings, what you're feeling, because we're trying to impart these great skills to other people so that they can have a peaceful journey, a peaceful life. Okay, so it's really wonderful, and we do hope you participate. It's super easy. You can call or text to this number, 833-288-EWTN. That's 833-288-3986.
0: Yeah, we're asking you today, fill in that sentence, as Debbie said, I am most at peace when I am what? We're asking you, when does the peace, the noise inside of you finally get quiet? Is there a particular place where you experience peace? Maybe it's in an adoration chapel somewhere. Maybe when it's you're together with all of your spouse and your kids, walking on a trail or in the woods or hiking a mountain. Maybe after you've gone to confession. There are a lot of different directions this topic can go, but we want you to answer that question. Finish the sentence. I am most at peace when I am, here's the number, 833-288-EWTN, 833-288-3986.
1: So you read my mind, Jerry, so you must have been looking at social media posts, because our Take Two family weighed in overnight, and most of them said at adoration. So Jerry was sharing that because that's what you said. At adoration, you feel most at peace. You finished the sentence, I feel most at peace when I'm in front of the Lord. Okay, and that was wonderful how you shared. Now we want to hear from those that are calling in. Phone lines are lighting up, so Matt is busy on the phones. There's room for you. Michael's at the controls. Rich is on social media. We're waving to you. Yes, you guys, I've got my Bling Pledge Drive game hat on, because guess what? Pledge drives are happening all around the country. So when your local listening area comes to you for the fall Pledge Drive fundraiser, Share-a-thon, Care-a-thon, come on, you guys, step up. We've got to get behind Catholic Radio. And please remember EWTN. But yes, this is exciting. I want to finish the sentence. Jerry does as well. And you hopefully do. So if you're listening right now, you don't have to be Catholic to call in. We consider you part of the family. And we'd love to have you finish the sentence and tell us why. Okay. I feel most at peace when I am dot, dot, dot. We also had people weigh in overnight, Jerry, who said they feel most at peace when they're with their spouse.
0: Beautiful. Mm-hmm. No, that's thanks be to God for that. That's what we want for spouses, absolutely. Yeah. You know, and maybe you're listening today and your life isn't necessarily peaceful. Maybe there's illness, family tension, financial pressure, uncertainties. So we're not asking, when your life is perfect. We're asking where, even in the midst of all of that, does your heart find rest? Where does your heart find peace in the midst of what life throws at us sometimes? 833-288-EWTN, 833-288-3986. And remember, what you share on this show is going to be absorbed by other listeners, and they're going to be saying, yeah, that's a great idea, because there are people thinking right now, perhaps to themselves, I don't find peace anywhere. But that's maybe right. You will share where you find peace, and that will trigger something in somebody else's mind or heart, and maybe set them on a beautiful path to being in a much more peaceful place in their life. So, Well, you're the ones who drive the show. We need your lived experiences here today on Take Two.
1: And so you can call or text to this number, 833-288-EWTN. That's 833-288-3986. Finish the sentence. I feel most at peace when I am. Jerry, you finished the sentence.
0: I am most at peace when I am keeping my faithful to my prayer time every day.
1: I love that.
0: And, and I mean, there's a lot of that in the seminary, of course. We sometimes pray morning prayer, lauds, evening prayer, vespers. We have mass every day. And then I try and do a holy hour separate from all of that every day. Some days just get so eaten up by other things that, you know, you get to the end of the day and I haven't had that holy hour. Maybe I'll do 15 minutes or 30 minutes at the end of the day. But when I am getting in that regular prayer time every day, along with all the other spiritual and liturgical things here at the seminary, that's when I am most at peace. Mm-hmm.
1: And for me, I'm most at peace when I am definitely talking to God. So if I'm in my home talking to God, if I'm at church, being in front of God in the tabernacle and adoration at mass, in ministry, anytime I talk about God, I feel most at peace. So that's why that's probably why I talk about God 24/7. I want to be at peace. So yeah, I'm most at peace talking about God. That's where I feel the calm. When I hold the rosary, I feel a tremendous amount of peace. Do you feel that way?
0: I do, yeah. And I usually pray my rosary during the middle of the night. I always wake up, you know, a few times during the night. But it seems like my guardian angel and the Holy Spirit, Debbie, 99, this is no joke, 99% of nights or early mornings, I wake up during the hour of mercy, 99% of the time.
1: Wow.
0: And so I pray my chaplet of divine mercy and sometimes my rosary then as well. Mm-hmm. So, yeah, it's I love clutching those rosary beads. It does give me peace. You're right. That's a good point.
1: Yeah. Yeah. A lot of people hold on to the rosary as they sleep for a peaceful rest because it's like holding Our Lady's hand. So you're going to sleep, you know, in a beautiful, peaceful state. Jerry and I are all about peace, spreading peace, obtaining peace, keeping the peace. And it sounds like you guys are as well because phone lines are lighting up. There's like just a couple. We almost had full phone lines and then a couple dropped off. You know, I'm noticing lately, Jerry, that our Take Two family, they have really good intentions. They want to participate. And then they get like cold feet right at the end. You don't have to do that, you guys. We're very friendly. And we have a pretty good sense of humor as well. So it's all going to be fun, enjoyable experience. Please call or text us.
0: Anybody else like me, do you find peace when you're listening to music? I love listening to Christian, you know, worship music and praise songs. And maybe you're like me. Maybe you are most at peace when you're listening to some of your favorite music. 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
2: Greetings from Rome. I've been beyond joyful since learning Archbishop Fulton Sheen would be beatified this September 24th. He's been part of my life since I was 12 years old, and I saw him for the first time on a new live television show called Life is Worth Living. In 1952, our family was one of only about a third of U.S. families who owned a television set, and that was up from 1% in 1948. There were only a few shows on TV every day, so once a week it was a privilege to watch a dynamic American archbishop teach the faith in this extraordinary, compelling new way. And Life is Worth Living was, and still is today, indeed compelling. Archbishop Sheen spoke before a live audience without notes or cue cards for 30 minutes, occasionally using a blackboard. He knew how well visuals work. His style is dramatic, intense, and marked by humor, always an endearing trait in a speaker. He treated such a wide range of topics, but always on the surface was his love for Christ, for the faith. I've always had the feeling he really wanted to teach us. At times, I actually forgot he wasn't speaking to just me and my parents. When color TV arrived, Archbishop Sheen's vestments, especially when he flourished his magenta floor-length cape, drew your attention. But his message, delivered with authority and intensity, is what kept you riveted to Life is Worth Living. Really riveted for 30 minutes, one day a week, for years. And now, these many decades later, with all the new technology, this remarkable saintly teacher still comes into our homes and still rivets us with his words. And yes, life is still worth living. Thank you, Archbishop Sheen.
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0: We are so glad you're with us here. It's Take Two with Jerry and Debbie and you on EWTN Radio. I'm Jerry Usher along with Debbie Giorgiani. We have several callers we're going to get to here momentarily. And also we hope to hear from you via text. 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Just want to mention before we go to the phones, tell you about Amazon Fire TV. 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
1: Okay, so we're keeping the peace this week, and this is another episode that we can learn and grow and get a little bit changed, a little bit closer to God with this brief hour we get to spend with one another. So here's what we're asking you to do. It's a great exercise. Finish the sentence. I feel most at peace when I am dot, dot, dot. Okay, that's all you have to do, and we'll have a great conversation. 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That's 833-288-3986. And Derek in Indiana, Jerry, called the number and left us a message and said, "When I ride my motorcycle and walk my dog." Wow, that's when Derek is most at peace. Now, Derek, we're assuming that you're wearing a helmet when you're riding that motorcycle, okay? Definitely. Definitely wear, because the other day I saw somebody was going about 75 miles an hour on a motorcycle, and he had no helmet on. And I'm thinking to myself, that is so dangerous. You know?
0: It is, yeah.
1: It made me nervous, so I said a prayer for him.
0: Well, happy riding there, Derek, in Indiana, and happy dog walking as well. All right, we're going to get to your calls here. Doug and Caroline and Al, if you guys are all on the line, so be patient there. We're going to get to you. We have Ngozi first, a first-time caller in Texas, listening today on Sirius XM 130. Hi, Ngozi, welcome.
4: Hi. Well, thank you so much.
0: Sure. How are you doing?
4: Okay. I'm doing okay today. How are you?
0: Doing pretty well, thanks be to God. So when you are most at peace when you are what?
4: I feel I'm most at peace when I remember who I am. Not so much who I am, but
1: whose I am, right.
4: That's
1: You know, you nailed it. You absolutely nailed it, because when we realize that we were created in the image and likeness of God, and we belong, and we are sons and daughters of the Most High God, and He wanted us. Yeah, amen is right. I love it. It's so true. You find an internal sense of peace, Jerry. This is amazing.
0: No, it is. Yeah, you know, when I remember that I'm a child of God, that is something that we all could really take to heart and Ngozi and really try and practice on a more frequent basis, you know. We don't have to prove our worth. We don't have to earn God's love. There's nothing. I wrote a song. It's called "Nothing You Can Do," and the chorus is "Nothing you can do to earn my love." It's in the voice of God. Nothing you can do to lose my love. You know, God's love is there for us at all times, and it's oftentimes the wheels of our thinking are what get us kind of thrown off course there, because the world can give us a message about who we are, our relatives can give us a message about who we are, and worst
1: the demons,
0: of all,
1: the demons,
0: and we ourselves give ourselves a false message of who we are. So, and Ngozi, that's a beautiful insight that you've shared today.
4: Thank you so much. Yeah, I just want to give encouragement even to those who might be going through a thing, you know, such as a time like this, we are all going through a thing. And, you know, it's not about the medical report. It's not about what the physician says. It's not about what this person says. It's about what God says. And just for us to have faith and remember, it's what he says and who he says, you know, we are. And like I said, just whose we are.
1: Yep. And Gozi, you really helped me today. I'm so grateful to you that we needed to hear this. I think the whole world needed to hear this, and you did such a beautiful job stepping up and sharing and giving that encouragement to all of us. God bless you. You are a beautiful soul. I put you in the prayer book, okay?
4: Thank you so much. God bless you too. Thank you. Have a wonderful day.
0: You too, Gozi. Thank you. Yeah, before we move on to the next call, I just wanted to mention, I often try and stress this point, you know, in Matthew 16, Debbie, you know the passage well, where you know, Jesus says, who do you say that I am?
1: Mm-hmm.
0: You know, and Peter says, you are the Christ, and he, Jesus is asking them, who do you say that I am? But I like to turn that question around and say to the Lord, Lord, who do you say that I am? Versus what? Who do I think I am? Who does the world think I am? If we could digest and really live by the message of, you know, who God thinks we are, he's madly in love with us, you know?
1: That's right. So, that's right. Yeah. He loves his creations, and it's so beautiful. And we and then to have the choice, because we're given that free will, we make that choice to love him back. And that relationship just blossoms. It just is so amazing until eventually we're reunited back home to God, where we're headed home, right to our true home. Mm-hmm. It's so amazing. This journey is very unique. It can be very difficult at times, like Ngozi said, but you know what? We got to keep marching forward. We're pilgrims on a journey, and we can do this together. That's what Take Two is all about. That's why this whole platform exists. Thanks be to God for EWTN putting it forth to the world. So there's an open phone line now, and we'd love for you to weigh in. You don't have to be Catholic to call in, and we very much love our first-time callers like Ngozi was. So please, we like to welcome you. We'll put you in the prayer book, and we'd love to hear your beautiful voice. 833-288-EWTN. Call or text to that number, 833-288-3986. Finish the sentence, I feel most at peace when I am. You take it away.
0: 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Hi, Caroline, welcome.
5: Hi, good morning.
0: Good morning to you.
5: You both are sounding real good today.
1: Thank you.
5: I'm most at ease when I say to myself, one of my great-grandmother's proverbs she really loved, keep thy mouth and thy tongue, they keep thy soul from trouble. It's wonderful. My great-grandmother walked across Sweden and Germany to get to the United States, carrying a spinning wheel when she was a teenager.
0: Wow.
5: And she was Lutheran, very fervent Lutheran.
0: Mm-hmm.
5: And she died in her 90s. She worked in the Detroit area, and then she moved to the Adrian, Michigan area. She was very conservative,
1: mm-hmm.
5: having lived in her younger years through hard times, very conservative. And I think that proverb, keep your mouth and your tongue, could go for a lot of people. Mm-hmm. When you're quiet, it gives you time to think and ponder what other people are saying.
0: Yeah, well, I was going to say, you know, no one's ever regretted not saying something, but actually that's not entirely true. Sometimes we want to say things and we don't, and we regret that. But I'm talking about in a lot of situations, Caroline and Deb, you know, and that's mm-hmm. Proverbs. I think it's Proverbs 21:23 that you're quoting. He who keeps his mouth and tongue, and his tongue keeps himself out of trouble. It's a lesson that's, you know, I've had to kind of learn throughout my now 65 years of life, Debbie and Caroline, is mm-hmm. sometimes it's better to just listen to a conversation. And, you know, if you've got something wise to interject and contribute, mm-hmm. fine. If not, just sit there and take it all in.
1: You know, it's so interesting you're sharing your comments, Jerry, with Caroline. But Caroline, real quickly, I want to just make a comment. But this is your grandmother you're talking about. Can we have her first name? I want to put her in the prayer book.
5: No, it's not my grandmother. My great-grandmother.
1: Your great-grandmother. Okay, I thought I heard you correctly. Okay, good. It's a great-grandmother. Can we have her first name?
5: Louise,
1: beautiful. Okay, I put you all in the prayer book. I just want to say real quickly, Caroline, what I love about what you just shared, I think can help all of us who are active on social media, and I'll tell you why. I love to be an observer on social media. And I cannot even begin to tell you, Caroline and Jerry and all the rest of the Take Two family that's listening right now, how many times a week that I am kind of, you know, goaded or how do you say it, prodded or enticed to enter
0: drawn into
1: some drama on social media where people are taking sides. It's usually Catholic against Catholic person, and they'll say to me, well, you're in media, say something, jump in. And I'm like, no thank you, and you'll never see me do that. And because it's like a food fight and nobody wins, and it ends up being very destructive. And I know these same people that try to have good intentions, I know them personally. Some of them are friends of mine, and I'm like, why are you doing it? They're like, well, you've got to say something. When you don't always have to say something. You can sit in that go ahead, Caroline.
5: What is it a fool says? It's a common phrase nowadays. A fool says an opinion and a wise man gives facts.
1: Right.
0: Yeah, I like
1: that. Yeah, and that's what I was getting at, Caroline. It's all opinions floating around on Facebook and other platforms and other groups, and it can be sometimes it's constructive, sometimes it's helpful. Oftentimes it's divisive. It separates us. It puts us into camps. And then all you hear at the end, Caroline, and it's so sad. You'll see people that have been friends for 10, 15 years, and they'll say, I'm unfriending you, or I'm blocking you. You know, that's not what God wants. He doesn't want us to act so childish like that. So I agree with you, Caroline. And I think we could all use that advice as we approach and have to live with all of these social media streams just kind of hounding us for our attention, because the demons are using it. You know, they're opportunists. They're going to take advantage of things.
5: By.
1: Yep, absolutely.
5: Let the demons pass by. I think that's wonderful.
0: Good, Caroline. Thank you so much for being part of the conversation today. We appreciate it.
5: Thanks, Jerry.
0: All right. God bless,
1: Caroline.
0: You.
1: You're awesome. Thank you so much for your kind words.
0: Yeah, okay, 833-288-EWTN. Finish the sentence. I feel most at peace when I am. Is it a certain place for you? Is it a certain activity? Is it a certain person, being with a certain person? When are you most at peace, especially in today's world, which doesn't offer us a lot of peace? We got to seek that out sometimes. 833-288-3986. Text messages coming in. We'll get to those in a few minutes. But first, Doug has been holding in Blooming Prairie, Minnesota on Sirius XM 130 today. Hey, Doug, welcome back.
6: Hello, guys. Yeah. So I am most at peace when I'm sub. It's actually to get the idea of Debbie's always talking about we have to go deep with God, and submarine kind of reminds you that. But it's actually an acronym, and Jerry relates to that. We are both fond of acronyms to help us memorize stuff. SSB, and what it means that I learned in chaplaincy, the three most core needs of the human are to feel significant, to feel safe, and to feel like they belong. So I use that acronym, SUB, to always kind of keep me focused on what should we aim at when we're trying to, you know, love our neighbor, love ourselves. And those three things I retained from chaplaincy. And I know that at our Stand Tall retreat, I felt safe after Jerry's, sharing his some trials in his past and how he's come through them shining brightly in spite of the trouble. And Debbie, she reminded me just how much better radio is than a letter. You can just feel her concern, her longing for you to be okay and to trust in God. I got to meet Debbie twice at the retreat there. Mm-hmm. And at one point she gave just emotional evidence of how much she longed for us to experience Jesus in our life. And then at another place, I walked up to her. It had been a while. I said, "I'm a stand tall dog," and she just gave me the warmest hug. So, sub, SSB, significant, safe,
1: yeah.
6: Belong.
1: Mm-hmm. Amen. And that would be in Dubuque, Iowa. I gave you that hug, Doug, just to remind you.
6: Yep.
1: See, you know, and thank you so much for the beautiful, kind words you got, Jerry and I, very emotional. But Doug, you know us well enough to know that we really do try to walk the walk, talk the talk, because we have been through so much, and we don't want others to go through that pain. We don't want that. If we can prevent it, right, Jerry, we would, right? But, you know, we'd like to walk with people and try to encourage them to keep going, because we have to keep going. So we're trying our hardest to really do that together. And you're with us, Doug. You're part of the Stand Tall movement. And Jerry, I know that when we do programs like this, it does give us the reason why exactly we are here today, why we're doing this, right?
0: Yeah, it does, yeah. Doug, if you can hang on for a minute, fine. If you have to go, no problem. But if you can hang on, you hear the music for the break here. We're going to be right back. I am most at peace when I am what? 833-288-3986. Join us.
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12: Blessed are those who hunger and thirst for righteousness, for they shall be satisfied. I Can't Get No Satisfaction is a popular song, but it could be a summary of our life on earth. In the book of Genesis, we hear that we're made in the image and likeness of God. That means that we can know the truth and we can choose to do good to others. We can love. It comes to fulfillment in the Sermon on the Mount, where we hear these Beatitudes. It's the standard of the Christian life. Jesus tells us that if we hear what he says and do what he tells us to do, we'll be like wise people who build our house on solid rock. But we make progress towards happiness and blessedness by our actions, and it starts with our interior disposition, what we want to choose. Do you and I hunger and thirst for those things that will lead us to happiness and to God? Blessed are those who hunger and thirst for righteousness, for they shall be satisfied.
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0: Well, we're glad you're tuned in, and we'd be much more happy if you would call in and share your finishing of this sentence. I am most at peace when I am what? Is it a place? Is it a person that you're with? Is it a good book? Do you just like to curl up with a good book? We've got some text messages. One of them mentions reading a good book. So what is it that brings you to that place of peace and quiet and stillness and contentment in your life? 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Holy Family Radio, they have four stations serving Michigan. They're kicking off their fall pledge drive on Monday. So remember, no matter where you live, please support your Catholic radio station. And Debbie, as you know, I was on Real Presence Radio's live drive, their fun drive this morning a little bit ago, and got to share a little bit about the benefits of supporting Catholic radio and how important that is.
1: Nice, nice. And I'm sure they're doing quite well because I'm hearing from stations across the U.S. that folks are responding, and brand new donors, monthly donors, those non-Catholics are stepping up in a big way. I heard of a person listening to one of our affiliates this week. They're not Catholic. They've been listening for a year and they pledged like $3,000. I mean, that is amazing. Yeah, you know, so Catholic radio is appealing to so many people. It's just wonderful. Please, when your local station comes to you, your local affiliate, please get behind Catholic radio. Tell a friend, call a friend, pledge yourself, pray that the guardian angels move hearts to pledge. And don't forget EWTN. I'm so glad you were on Real Presence Radio because, you know, Real Presence Radio, those fine folks have been with us on Take Two from the very beginning. I gave a talk in the Diocese of Phoenix, and some Real Presence Radio listeners were in the back of the talk in Phoenix. And they came up, and as soon as they said, "We're from Real Presence Radio," we talk about hugs. We were all hugging each other. And like Doug was talking about these really warm hugs, you know, and it's so wonderful. And all the affiliates have been, so many of them have been with us from day one, 11 and a half, pretty much almost 11 and a half years ago. That's amazing, Jerry.
0: It is. It's wonderfully amazing, and our show wouldn't be on your local affiliate, Take Two Family, were it not for you supporting that affiliate. So keep in mind that EWTN provides all of its programming for free. 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Literally, I can't imagine, Debbie, over the last 25, 30 years, how much that saved.
1: That's
0: billions
1: expensive.
0: Probably at Catholic radio stations. But they have to keep, you know, the doors open, the lights on, maybe a couple of modest salaries and, you know, postage. And if a light goes out on the tower, they got to hire an engineer to go out and do it. They can't do it themselves. So there are expenses involved with Catholic radio. So please be very, very generous if you would be so kind. When you hear your Catholic station on the air saying it's our pledge drive, live drive, carathon, share-a-thon, they call them different things.
1: Yep.
0: But when they are doing that, please pick up that phone, go online either way, and make those pledges.
1: Mm-hmm. Absolutely. So we had Doug from Blooming Prairie, Minnesota with us, and I know he's still listening to the show. And Jerry, you had some more comments, and I did as well before we get to our next set of callers coming on air with us to finish the sentence. We're trying to really instill and pass around and kind of capture peace, if you will, because this life can be very chaotic. It can be very crazy and very loud. Okay. It's vying for your attention at all times. And so we want to create a kind of a peaceful, you know, atmosphere, especially as we approach the holidays, because holidays can be very difficult. So we asked if you would finish the sentence. I feel most at peace when I am. And just please call in or text in and let us know. We are getting many text messages. That's wonderful. And the number to dial is 833-288-EWTN. Call or text to that number, 833-288-3986. And I know you wanted to share some more comments about Doug's call, Jerry.
0: Well, I love, Doug, you were right when you mentioned you and I both learn well and better via acronyms. I definitely do that. In fact, I use acronyms to study for my exams. I did that in college, and I do it now again.
1: Me too.
0: In the seminary, I'll memorize the acronym of certain paragraphs. I'll give each paragraph a word, and then memorize that word, and then memorize the letter, and hopefully it'll all come back to me at exam time. But you use an acronym, SSB. You called it SUB. SSB, and you said you're most at peace, or you feel most at peace when you are significant, safe, and know that you belong. And I love that because all three of those are covered by the Lord. You know, God answers all three of those. In Him, I am significant because I'm known and loved. And I am safe because ultimately my life is in His hands. And I belong because I've been adopted into His family. So sometimes we spend our lives, Debbie, trying to earn significance, to, trying to create our own security and find somewhere to belong. But when we recognize our relationship with God, then we know all three of those bases are covered.
1: Mm-hmm. That was beautifully stated. I'm telling you, you're going to be a great homilist. I can feel it. Yeah.
0: Hopefully not long homilies, right?
1: Yeah, try to keep it around 11 minutes if you can do that. That would be great for
0: right.
1: me. Okay.
0: Try to figure out how to land that plane.
1: Right, right. Well, we're going to get to another Take Two family member, but guess what? We had a couple family members, Take Two listeners, that came on and spoke with Matt and then dropped off. So we don't know if you left us a message or you just didn't want to, you just wanted to share quickly or you didn't want to go on air. But if you would be willing to call back, that would be fantastic. Because like Jerry likes to say, and I do as well, we like to have a really, really fast, robust discussion because we think that makes the most impact. Okay. So just dial this number. And if you feel prompted by the Spirit, we believe it's the Holy Spirit. And we really would like you to lean into that and say yes, 833-288-EWTN. That's 833-288-3986.
0: All right, let's go back to some calls. Tina is listening near Cincinnati today on the EWTN app. Hi, Tina. Thanks for taking the time to join us. Welcome.
14: Hello.
0: Hello.
14: I feel most at peace when I'm watching Fulton Sheen. Mm. Ever since I was little, see, I wasn't born Catholic, but I would catch that on the air, and unfortunately, he died when I was like 3 years old, but there were still episodes, and I thought he was a superhero. He had a cape, and the way he talked just made me laugh, and I still to this day will sometimes find the old episodes and stuff, and when I'm feeling, you know, anxiety and all that, I'll put them on, and his voice and just the way he was always cheers me up and makes me feel better.
0: Mm-hmm. Wonderful. Yeah, and the presentations on media by Archbishop Sheen, they are timeless. They've stood the test of time. And, you know, we mentioned it before on this show, but he was really at the top of the TV ratings at that time. I doubt that anything like that could happen right now. It would be wonderful to see another Catholic priest or bishop or religious sister or layperson get that kind of ratings. But, Tina,
14: I'm so thrilled that they're beatifying him.
0: Yes, yes. Mm-hmm. In fact, EWTN will have a live all-day coverage. It's September 24th, so a week mm-hmm. from today, starting at 9 a.m. Eastern Time. It's at the Dome at America Center in St. Louis, but EWTN will be covering that all along the way.
1: Yeah.
0: So,
1: yeah. Very exciting times we live in. I have to tell you something, Tina. He died in 1979. I was just approaching my teen years then. But I have to tell you, a lot of my friends, you know, we saw in Catholic school, we saw a footage of, you know, his preaching. And it's interesting because some of my friends, as we reflect on it, and we're super excited about it. I mean, I have come to appreciate his wise words as I got older and more mature in my faith. But I have to tell you, some of my friends are like, oh my goodness, he was so scary to listen to. He used to make me so scared because he had like a serious tone and, you know, he would raise his voice a little bit and things of that nature. And so it was kind of funny when I heard you talking about Tina, because I was thinking of my friends going, man, he kind of scared me when I was in Catholic school. Did you ever have that impression at all? Because I don't remember him being scary. I do think he was very stern at times. Do you have a recollection of that? Yeah.
14: Yes. But a lot of the times he made me smile, especially when he'd get talking about Mary and all of that. I actually watched something that EWTN put on about him a few days ago when I was going to bed, and it made me feel so good and made me relax and be able to go to sleep.
1: Right, right. And one other thing I just want to say real quickly, what I loved about him, and I've come to appreciate even more through the work and the ministry work of Alan Smith. We've had Alan Smith on Take Two, and he's a strong, big promoter and an author of Archbishop Fulton Sheen, and I get to work with him on every Thursday, actually, on the morning show that I work with on Guadalupe Radio Network. But I'll tell you, Tina, I've come to appreciate the way he would deliver the message in such a firm, direct way that you knew deep into your soul that he was telling the truth, right?
14: Yes. Mm-hmm. That's exactly what I meant by the other day when he was talking about Mary. It made me feel so good, and I was able to sleep. I wasn't able to sleep before I watched that.
0: Oh, wow.
1: Right. Wow. That's huge.
0: Mm-hmm. Yeah, well, I'm sure, Tina, countless souls have gone to sleep listening to Fulton Sheen over the decades. And what a great way to fall asleep, you know, if you're just listening to him with his beautiful teachings and just the impact that they have on our lives. So we're so glad that he has had that impact in your life, Tina. And, yeah, keep your radio dial tuned right here on the EWTN app, because you're going to hear a lot of coverage coming up this week leading up to his beatification on the 24th.
1: Yeah, this is exciting.
14: I have been. I'm so happy.
1: Yeah, we're all going to be celebrating. Are you going, Jerry, in person?
0: I am not, no, huh?
1: You're not. And I was invited to go, Tina, and I cannot go because I committed to pledge drives because Catholic Radio, we got to raise the money. So I'll tell you, it's going to be fun and just so exciting as we're all watching it together through the EWTN coverage. So just know, Tina, when you're watching it, we're watching all of it as well.
14: Okay. I'm so excited. Yes.
1: Yeah. Yeah, it's pretty cool. I love it.
0: Thank you, Tina.
14: Thank you.
0: Have a great, beautiful, blessed day.
1: Did you listen to Fulton Sheen growing up? Or you weren't really that big in the faith that much, right?
0: I didn't listen to a lot. I've listened to a lot over the last 20, 30 years, but not when I was growing up. No, not when he was, I'm not sure I was even born when he was in his heyday.
1: Yeah. Because you didn't go to Catholic school, did you?
0: No, I didn't. No,
1: Okay.
0: I could see it out the back window of my bedroom, so it was just convenient to go to the public school.
1: Oh, okay. Okay. So, did all of the kids, all the Usher kids, go to public school?
0: Yeah.
1: Mm-hmm. Okay. Okay. Gotcha. Oh, see, we all went to Catholic school. Okay. Just to clear that up, I'm just saying. Not that either one is, I'm not trying to compare. I'm just in case we get listeners that call in. But Jerry, did you notice what I just noticed? Mm-hmm. I think our Take Two family really wants to participate in this episode.
0: Yeah, lines are full here. And again, we do have some text messages. We'll get to a couple of those in a moment. But we'll get to Joseph next on the phones. Joseph is in Missouri listening on the EWTN app. Hi, Joseph.
15: Hi.
0: How you doing?
15: Good.
1: Joseph, how old are you?
15: 11.
1: 11? You're amazing. We thought you were at least 21. Joseph, what do you got to say about this topic?
15: Well, I got to say that my peace comes from the Lord and from adoration and being outside in nature.
1: Oh, nature. Mm. Oh, he covered nature. I'm so glad, Joseph. I'm so glad you did that. You're right. Nature, going out into nature, taking walks and hikes and looking at all God's creations. You're right, Joseph, brings us really true peace. That's why God created it for us. Jerry, Joseph, it's awesome.
0: Well, yeah, Joseph, just think about what you're saying. This is rather profound, actually, because finding peace, of course, we all should find peace in front of Jesus in the Blessed Sacrament and walking, out in nature, which is all created by God. So you're adoring the creator, the co-creator, Jesus, in the monstrance at adoration. And then you're able to just take in the beauty of his creation as you walk through nature. It sounds like you probably have made that connection. Joseph, are you there?
15: I even sometimes, when I'm climbing the mountains, reference, who shall climb the mountain of the Lord? Who shall stand in his holy place? The man with clean hands and a pure heart, who desires not, but is vain.
1: Wow, Joseph. You know God's word. That is amazing. Are you by any chance thinking of becoming a priest?
15: Yes.
1: Amazing, Joseph. Well, if God is calling you to that very special vocation in the church, you got to let us journey with you. So I'm going to put you in the prayer book. You're in the prayer book, Joseph. I put a big star next to your name, and we're super excited. Would you kind of check in with us from time to time and let us know how you're doing in the faith?
15: Sure. I'll try to get to that. Sometimes okay. I'm busy with work and stuff.
0: Well, we would hope so, Joseph, but I'm sure you do very well in your studies. And as you may know from listening, Joseph, I was in the seminary 30 years ago, and God has called me back to that here all these years later. So I'm hopefully a year and a half or a little more than that going to be a priest myself. So I'm going to promise you right now today, Joseph, I will pray for you especially every day going forward and ask you if you would pray for me, if you'd be so kind as to do that.
15: I will pray for you.
0: Thank you so much, Joseph.
1: I love that.
0: Maybe we'll meet at the altar someday.
1: Yeah. Joseph, are you going to the beatification of Fulton Sheen? You're in Missouri. Do you know?
15: No, I'm not. I don't live in Missouri. I'm just calling from here because we happen to be on a road trip in Missouri.
1: Okay. Very cool. But that's very nice. Well, you could probably watch some of the coverage on EWTN. Joseph, you're awesome. I'm looking down at my phone, and the emojis of love and hugs are coming in from all over the country for you. They love you, the Take Two family, Joseph. So thank you.
16: If he could, this is Mom. Tell him what kind of chaplain you, what kind of priest you want to be.
15: A military chaplain.
1: Oh, we got to get him introduced to Bishop Coffey.
0: Yeah. A good friend of ours is Bishop Joseph Coffey, who's an auxiliary bishop in the Archdiocese for the Military Services. And you know, Joseph, the military needs good priests, good chaplains. So if you go in that direction, you're going to be doing a very, very important thing. So I'll pray extra hard for that. My middle name is Joseph, so I'll remember to pray for you every day, Joseph, okay?
15: Rock
1: right.
15: on. Thank you.
1: Oh, you are so sweet. You. And Joseph's mom, you're pretty awesome, too. I put your whole family in the

0: in to Take Two. And he contributed to the conversation. He was wonderful, and he gave all of our Take Two family a blessing. I love Father Thomas Loya, and we talked about the Bob Newhart Stop It series, and we were talking about, you know, not being our own worst enemy and things of that nature. And Father Loya affirmed that and was telling us we were on the right track. So I love promoting his show, Light of the East.
1: Mm-hmm. Mm-hmm. Yeah, okay, we got to get to a couple of text messages, then more of your calls. Mark in Chapel Hill, North Carolina says, I feel peace when I am at Mass or when I sit by myself reading daily meditations and prayer cards. Thank you, Mark. Also, we heard from Joe listening on YouTube from San Antonio. He says, hello, hope all is well. I am most at peace when I'm drawing an art piece. Have a wonderful day. Please add me to the prayer books, prayers for the Take Two family. Mm-hmm. And Maria Losa says, good morning, Debbie and Jerry. I feel most at peace when I am praying and when I am with my son. My son is the gift of Papa God to me. I cherish every moment. I love you guys. Thank you. Well, we love you too, Maria Losa. Thank you for your
0: text
1: message.
0: We love you back. Yes, thank you. And by the way, Joseph, if you're still listening, the messages keep coming in, how everybody's sending their love and prayers for you, and they thought this was just a special treat to hear from you. So George is driving through Oklahoma. Seems like all of our family members are driving today. George driving through Oklahoma on the listening on the EWTN app. Hi, George. Welcome to the program.
2: Thank you. Thank you to be on your show.
1: Good to have you, George. So when are you most at peace?
2: I feel most at peace when I start when I play Gregorian music on Spotify, more especially at night when I go to sleep. And it helps me relax and...
1: Oh, I think did we lose George?
0: There he is.
1: He's still with us. Okay. Go ahead and finish, George. All right, you're cutting in and out, George. I'm not sure if it's your connection or what it is, but I know I heard you say you were most at peace when you listen to Gregorian chant music, especially at night as it helps you go to sleep. Did I get that right?
2: And Gregorian chants, Gregorian music.
1: Yeah.
2: And I also play it while I'm on the road driving. It helps me relax with the heavy traffic and just what happens out here on the road.
1: Yeah, well, I can certainly understand that, George. I mean, definitely a couple of beautiful ways to make use of Gregorian chant. One, like you said, going, you know, at bedtime, and the other one when you're on the road. I mean, it's hard to develop road rage when you're listening to Gregorian chant sung by beautiful choirs, especially if it's being sung by a group of monks or religious, you know, cloister religious sisters or something. So he's on to something, Debbie. He's got a great suggestion here for all of the Take Two family.
0: I totally agree. George, thank you so much for contributing today. I put you in the prayer book as well. Safe driving. You have your guardian angel beside you. So thank you so much, George. We're going to get to Claudia in just a moment, but I wanted to share, Jerry, our dear friend Timoteo from Findlay, Ohio, weighed in on the topic and said, I'm at peace when I am reading and or reciting prayers in silence.
1: Beautiful.
0: Yeah, that is great.
1: Well, and it's wonderful, no surprise, that the Take Two family, a lot of them, in fact, probably most of them, find peace when they're, you know, in prayer, reading scripture, listening to, you know, Gregorian chant, things like that. I mean, these things are all, you know, part of what is good, one good, true, and beautiful, and that is our God. So when we lift our hearts and minds to God, we should, God willing, find peace in those moments. So, all right, let's go to Claudia. You mentioned a first-time caller in Ashland, Ohio, and Claudia is listening on Sirius XM 130. Hi, Claudia, welcome.
3: Hi, glad to talk with you today. I feel most at peace right in the moments right after I received the Holy Eucharist.
0: Mm-hmm.
3: And this began for me right after I did a consecration to the Holy Eucharist. And I prayed during that time that I would really be able to sense God's presence in the Eucharist. So when I disciplined myself right after communion, I kneeled down. And I open myself to that. I can absolutely feel all the tension going out of my shoulders, out of my neck, and I just feel such a sense of peace and God's presence. So for me, that is my moment

0: when I feel the most at peace.
1: Mm-hmm. Well, that's beautiful that you cultivate peace at that time, Claudia, because a lot of people, unfortunately, you know, we need to prepare properly to receive Holy Communion. And what that means is being prayerful, being intentional, trying to limit or eliminate the distractions in our minds. And a lot of people really struggle with that. I mean, a lot of people receive Jesus in the Eucharist and they're not even conscious of what they just did. So mm-hmm. I think you've given us a beautiful lesson, Debbie. What do you think?
2: I totally agree. I think it shows that you're willing to go deep, you know, with the Lord. We had Doug call in, Stand Tall Doug call in, and we're talking about going deep. He's right. I always say that if you can get into that place, have that you know, mystical type depth and connection, you're transported into a whole nether feeling and level of your spiritual growth and the way you even conduct yourself in life. Claudia, I think you're on to something. It's beautiful. Thank you so much for sharing. Any parting comments?
0: I feel like it's such a grace, and you know, mm-hmm. it's an answered prayer for me, so others can receive the same thing.
2: Yes, absolutely, because he's truly present, body, blood, soul, and divinity, our Lord and Savior Jesus Christ in the most holy Eucharist. That's why we do the Real Presence Show every month, right, Jer?
1: Absolutely. Well, it was another great Take Two contribution to this show as well. We heard a wide range of calls today, importance of being a child of God, learning when to keep quiet. Doug talked about feeling significant, safe, and that you belong. We had Joseph, an 11-year-old, call in, and we had a caller say they, you know, get to most of peace and adoration and receiving the Eucharist. So this is how you do it, Take Two family. You guys did it again. Fantastic. We are so grateful that you've been with us here for this episode of the program. We want to thank, as always, our show team. That would be Michael as our producer today. Matt is on the phones. Rich is on social media. And our topic for tomorrow is Forgiveness Friday. So we want to make your forgiveness happen tomorrow on the show. So if you need to give forgiveness or if you need to receive it, that's what we're going to be dealing with tomorrow, Forgiveness Friday, here on Take Two with Jerry and Debbie. St. Hildegard, pray for us. St. Robert Bellarmine, pray for us. All of the saints and angels of God, please pray for us. And Take Two family, you guys pray for us. We pray for you each and every day. Thanks for being with us. God bless. We'll talk to you real soon.
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8: This is Sandra McDevitt with a Did You Know moment. Did you know exposition of the Blessed Sacrament has a long history? Exposition of the Blessed Sacrament is reserving the sacred host outside the tabernacle for adoration. As early as the 200s, hermit monks reserved the sacred host in their cells. St. Basil, who died in 379, reserved a portion of the host in a golden dove suspended over the altar for adoration. The first perpetual adoration was when King Louis VII asked the Bishop of Avignon to expose the Blessed Sacrament in the Church of the Holy Cross, 1226. The throng of adorers was so great, adoration lasted day and night. So now you know that exposition of the Blessed Sacrament has a long history. I'm Sandra McDevitt for EWTN Radio.
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1: Good evening and welcome to The Journey Home. My name is Marcus Groda, your host for this program, which I have the great privilege every week given to me by EWTN to introduce to you men and women who, because of their great love for Jesus Christ, their great love for life, God opened their heart to the beauty of the church. And often, is the case on this program, the guests find themselves becoming Catholic, which was not something they ever thought about before. And it isn't necessarily that they were having a particularly difficult time with their religious journey. It's just that the Lord opened their heart to something much deeper, wider, and maybe a more fullness of what is true, of course. And that might be a bit of what our guest might share with us tonight, Skylar Testa, former non-denominational Christian. And it's great to have you here, Skylar, to
2: Thank
1: the
2: you
1: program.
2: Very much. Thank you.
1: You're not just a regular guest. I think you're comfortable with lights, cameras, and action.
2: How can you ever be comfortable with it?
1: But I know.
2: But yes, yes.
1: Although I remember being told many times that about the second you no longer get a little bit nervous, then you're going to lose your edge. I'm not sure if that's true.
2: Yeah, that's right.
1: Maybe it's a good way to tell the audience because they may have seen you before.
2: Perhaps. I'm an actor in Los Angeles. I've been out there since 2003. And in that time, I've done a number of programs, mostly television. Walker, Texas Ranger. I was on a series when I was younger called Hearts of Fire with John Ritter and Marky Post and Billy Bob Thornton.
1: Yeah.
2: Party of Five, Bones, CSI Miami, and the like.
1: Were you one of those laying down in Bones?
2: No, I was. I was not a body. I welcome those roles. I welcome those roles. The Big Chill for Kevin Costner or The Chill, yeah. Big sleeve, something like that.
1: Yeah. Not many lines when you're playing the body.
2: No, they just breathe and then don't breathe.
1: Oh, yeah, right. I wonder how they've often done that.
2: I'm okay with those.
1: Well, it's great to have you on the program because also we'll share a little bit that you have also some connections with other directors and actors that the audience particularly is familiar with.
2: Yes.
1: Because of Bella and other.
2: Yes. Some good friends of mine that produced that movie, Bella.
1: Yeah, well, that's great. But what I'd like you to do is take a big step back and start from the beginning and let the audience know your early spiritual journey.
2: Sure. I was a non-denominational Christian, as you said, and I was a very content one, not because I was lazy or overly comfortable, but because I had a relationship with Jesus Christ, with my Heavenly Father, with the Father, the Son, and the Holy Spirit.
1: Were you brought up in a non-denominational church?
2: No, actually. Okay. It's funny. My mom's Jewish. Mm-hmm. My dad is Catholic, Roman Catholic.
1: Okay.
2: So naturally, when they married, they raised me Jehovah's Witness. Yes.
1: How'd that happen?
2: Well, I come from what I would call a very normal, non-denominational Christian relationship with God. Not because of its dysfunction, but because of its function.
1: Yeah.
2: Yet it sounds dysfunctional in hindsight. Basically, when my mom was young, her father died, and Jehovah's Witnesses, they were sort of Reformed Jews, you know, kind of Mickey Mouse, if you will. And Jehovah's Witnesses knocked on her mother's door and presented them with their case, which is very compelling. She went to the rabbi and said, you know, Rabbi, can you prove this wrong? And he said, I can't prove it wrong. And she said, well, then I need to be with them. And so they became Jehovah's Witnesses. Then when my mom and dad fell in love, she said, I can't marry a Catholic. And he basically said, well, I'm not that Catholic. Even though he was raised in it and he believed in it wholeheartedly, Vatican II, the Council of Vatican II, it swayed him a bit. But so I was brought up as a Jehovah's Witness until I was about 11. Now, the Witnesses, they're wonderful people, wonderful people. Their teachings didn't hold so much for me. I'm you know, 0 to 11, you know, I'm drawing in church and whatnot. But eventually my mom said, you know, the Witnesses are wonderful people, but you can tell a tree by the fruit that it bears. And it's always about them. It's always about them and nobody else. I have to believe there's something more. And you couple that with the fact that I have an older brother that is developmentally delayed. And my mom will tell you, she's in the other room, she'll tell you that she and I both, we struggle with patience. And when you have a special needs child, patience is something that you better learn fast.
1: It's tough, right?
2: Yeah. And my older brother is the gem of my family. He is the lamb that brought my entire family to Christ. It's because of my mom's need for God and for his divine intervention in helping her be an incredible mother, which she is and always has been, that she found Christ. She got in with these ladies, a women's fellowship group, amazing women who did nothing more but gather on Wednesday nights for tea and crumpets, if you will, and fellowship. And in the midst of that, she found Christ and invited Christ into her life. And so I got to sit back and watch my mom, who has always been, both of my parents are fantastic, and they've both always been very honest with me. And up front, we talk about anything. At the age of four, we're talking about sexual education and whatnot, you know, because I'm asking. And I see this honest person who meets a real God whose life is changed. No need to send me a check. No need to tell me I'm going to hell. I know God is real. And not just because of that. All my life, I felt God's hand upon me in a special way, like a leash to a dog, in a good way, a slave to Christ, if you will, in a good way. If I were tempted by something and went this way, I feel him tugging on me and always come back. So,
1: I was going to, one of the things, yes, you mentioned your older brother and his special needs. Did you find that the witnesses didn't know what to do with him? Was that part of the issue?
2: No, that wasn't an issue.
1: Okay, I wonder. No, well, you mentioned that. I was wondering if that was part of the issue.
2: Sorry, no. It was not anything like that.
1: Okay.
2: It was, they really were two things that happened right around the same time.
1: Gotcha.
2: Yes, because we were all just boys, three boys, older and younger. I'm middle.
1: So your mother has this awakening.
2: Yes, she has a spiritual awakening.
1: Had a witness.
2: And we began attending a sort of a Grace Brethren, a vineyard kind of church. Mm-hmm. And it's non-denominational Christian. For the first time in my life, my dad comes back to church because now this is something he's familiar with, you know. And that was very interesting. That's something I never had up until then. That church was amazing for us. And eventually, one Mother's Day, my mom wanted to go to another church. Not because she needed to, but because a friend of hers was in this church that, you know, was supposed to be really fun. You know. So we went to this charismatic church, my family and I. And I can't tell you, my dad, my brothers, and I were laughing hysterically at all the people there because they're jumping up and down, the tambourines, you know, the slate in the spirit, the hands are in the air, my mom's all into it, you know, and we're laughing hysterically because we're embarrassed for them and we're embarrassed for ourselves. And then soon after, and we said we will never go to a church like this again. Soon after that, we started attending a church just like that, a non-denominational charismatic church, and loved it. It was in this church that I got heavily involved with the youth group that changed my life. You know, I was always reading the scriptures. I was always investigating the word. But here I'm in a youth group that's like a TV show, like the Mickey Mouse Club, because they've got a band set, you know, and they've got games and foosball and all this stuff. And a pastor that took an interest in his youth and presented the gospel in an awesome way. Awesome way. That if he presented it to any Catholic youth in that way, it would be sound. And a former Catholic himself. After that, right around that time, I was about 13, 14, 15, something like that. I started going out to Hollywood to pursue a career as an actor. I'd done a lot of local programming.
1: So I was wondering how that bug even got in your ear.
2: Yes, when I was four.
1: Because you're over here in Columbus.
2: Yes,
1: where you grew
2: I'm
1: up.
2: Born and raised in Columbus, Ohio.
1: Long way from LA.
2: Yeah, Midwest, breadbasket. You know, love it. I started doing commercials when I was four. And I did many commercials, so many that I got a big head about it. And then I didn't get to do very many anymore because nobody wanted to work with me. I was
1: really?
2: I was the kid that when you put makeup on, I go, oh, yes, over here and over here. And I was spoiled. And that got to me.
1: Is it common with kid actors?
2: Oh, I think so. How can it not be?
1: Yeah.
2: I mean, you're getting the attention that you want, and people don't know how to reprimand you. And for me, it was detrimental. So then I didn't work for a while. And then I was quite humbled by that. And so I began working again. And then I said, you know, if I really want to do this, I need to be in L.A. And so my mom, by the grace of God, found this amazing manager. And when I was 13, I went out to Los Angeles with my mom and stayed with my manager, an amazing woman by the name of Beverly Dean, a friend of Mother Angelica.
1: Really?
2: And Raymond Arroyo, yes. And she was also the manager of Jim Caviezel. And he was in The Passion of the Christ.
1: Yeah.
2: Play Jesus, and also a friend.
1: What
2: of
1: a great
2: sublime.
1: Connect!
2: Yeah,
1: did your mother realize what she was making? The connection she was making?
2: Well, no. I mean, Jim was unknown at the time, and no, it was completely divine. It was a gift of God. Now, my manager, you know, of course, I had a granny, my dad's mother, that was a devout Catholic,
1: okay.
2: But Catholicism was not something really on my radar. And pretty much because of all the Christianities out there, of all the denominations of Christianity, the only denomination that I knew for a fact by what I heard and what I saw that wasn't Christian were Catholics. And that's just obvious. To this day, that seems pretty obvious. But at the same, time, I came to learn later that out of a 1 billion professed members, about 98 of them don't even know what it is. And the 2% of Catholics are so beautiful that I inevitably I had to join them.
3: We have a lot of work to do.
2: And we'll get there.
3: Yeah, right. Okay.
2: But
3: so at this time, it isn't even a blip on your on your screen. Yeah.
2: I have this amazing manager who's a devout Catholic. But every time she talks about Scripture, I know what she's talking about. And I know she's wrong about what she's talking about. She knows Scripture, but she doesn't know Scripture. And everything she brings up about Christianity through a Catholic lens, I can prove wrong with what I know of Scripture. And I'm 13, you know. But what I can't rival is her childlike faith. And you take all the knowledge in the world, you throw it out the window if you have childlike faith. For those are the greatest in the kingdom of heaven. And that is what we are asked to do. You know, you ask any parent when one of their favorite times with their children was, and almost all of them will say somewhere around 4, 5, or 6. Because the kid's so much fun. Because they believe in you. And you are their parent. And you can solve their problems. And they have faith in you. If you say you have something in your hand, they believe you. You know?
3: Yeah.
2: She has that. So Beverly is someone that God uses all the time to introduce people to people.
3: And what a divine blessing for you.
2: Yes.
3: That's where you could have been. Have been the other way around. You know,
2: I'm in Los Angeles.
3: I'm
2: in one of the most sinful places on planet Earth. You know, Los Angeles is hot, is Satan's megaphone to the world. We tell stories. We tell lies. That's what we do. We do it for money. That's what we do. But in this place, I'm introduced to Catholicism in a way that now it's on my radar. But I'm not buying it. As a matter of fact, it's on my radar as don't do this, right? But she takes me to Catholic Mass, and that's the church I go to when I'm out there. And it's beautiful.
3: It's okay with your mother?
2: She's down. She's down because she knows the truth, you know, and I do, and she's comfortable with that. At the same time, you know, it's the legalism of Catholicism that looks very much like the Pharisees and Sadducees, who Christ talks about almost more than anyone and condemns almost more than anyone in the Scriptures. And that is very clear. It takes a great deal of convincing to convince someone otherwise. And the Catholic Church seems to have quite a bit of that at first.
3: When you don't understand it,
2: no,
3: and you don't see it necessarily modeled the way it ought to be all the time,
2: right?
3: I know where you're coming from.
2: Yeah, and I mean this is the burden that comes with truth. It just is.
3: So how long are you out there before you're landing a role?
2: Right away, I started booking things. Yeah. Within that year, I did something called the Marshall, and because you know I'm 13, I was 13, I looked like I was 7. I could talk and other kids couldn't, and I was cute at the time. And that's a big deal. So I was booking things left and right. I got on a series called Hearts of Fire with an actor named John Ritter, who I knew his face. I didn't know his name at the time. It was a surprise to see him on set. I'm like, you're that guy, you know? And Billy Bob Thornton was on that show, and it was a great experience for me. I was still a very young actor at the time. And fast forward, I do a number of projects. I go off to college. I wanted to do school. It's something that I learned when I was 13. I had so many friends that were older than me, and I was learning from their mistakes. You know, I'm 13, 14, 15, 16, 17. I'm surrounded by 27 and 35-year-olds. So once again, God has this leash on me in a good way, where I don't have to go out and experience the drugs and the this and the that in the midst of Hollywood, because I'm around people who have done it, and they're looking me in the eye going, don't. Seriously, dude, don't. You're not missing anything. One of the things they imparted in me is they all wished that they'd went to school. So I deferred admittance to college. I was accepted to SMU, Southern Methodist University in Dallas, Texas. Great school. Hardly any Methodist affiliation. I went there because I liked the program and I loved the way the campus looked. I was accepted into the theater program there on scholarship. But I decided to defer admittance 1 year and give Hollywood 1 year as an 18-year-old. Which is a big deal, because you don't need to. They don't have to pay for you to have a parent on set. So I went out there. I did a number of roles, but things would have kept going well for me, I believe. But I made a commitment that I would go June 25th to June 25th and not make the mistake of the promise of something and the regret of college. When I went to college, I was introduced to many different denominations. Once again, not because I needed them. You know, my motto was, I don't want to be a member of any church. I don't want to be labeled for my relationship with Christ. I don't want the world to tell me who I am before they know who I am. You know, something that I think is important for me to stop and say here is that I am not an apologist. I've seen your show, and I know that there are many apologists that come on the show. There are many overnight apologists. I'm neither of those. I am just a guy. I am just a shepherd boy. And I love God. I love God because he first loved me, not because someone told me, but because he first loved me in a personal way. And then the Bible reinforced that. So if I say something that is wrong within Catholic doctrine and dogma, I became Catholic a year ago, and my dogma and doctrine is not great.
3: I'll try and catch you on
2: please,
3: something.
2: Please, thank you. Forgive, please, and thank you.
3: Or the theology, people watching the program, make sure it's corrected before it goes on air anyway.
2: Yes, so
3: we'll,
2: please.
3: We'll check it out.
2: I'm still being formed, and I look forward to the day. But in college, I spent 1 year with the Campus Crusaders. Mm-hmm. I spent 1 year with the Wesley Foundation folks. I never spent any time with the Catholics. I spent 1 year with the Charismatics, with 1 year with the Presbyterians, one year with the other Presbyterians, you know, and I learned that there were ridiculous parallels. Yeah. You know, I mean, what's going on?
3: And ridiculous reasons for their separation.
2: Yes, yeah. But yeah. Most of their reasons for separation seem to stem from some mouthpiece of charisma, some personal confrontation between folks, between Luther and, between Calvin and. You know, I don't see a lot of people saying, you know, all 5,000 of us believe that you're wrong. No, one guy usually starts it and convinces a bunch of people, and then they become a big voice. Yeah. You know, and I'm sitting there going, you know, just being in the Methodist service, wow, this looks a lot like Catholicism. As a matter of fact, this looks so much like Catholicism that they must hate their service, because this is really dry and boring. You know, as a Protestant, well, I'll get there.
3: Well, you had been introduced to charismatic worship and all these.
2: Absolutely. Right. Absolutely. Yeah, and, you know, I didn't go to a charismatic place because of the music. That was great and wonderful. I went because of the music and the sermon and the presence of God, yeah. which is there. But eventually I graduated school, still not taking any labels. I still have a strong relationship with Christ. And I went out back to LA, and now I'm of an age where if I want to embrace the world, and I don't, but if I want to, LA is the place to do it.
3: There you go.
2: I survived college by the grace of God. A lot of the reason, a lot of it I put on a movement called Passion. It's based out of Atlanta, and it's a group of amazing worship leaders and speakers who are solid. I know them. I know many of them personally that are behind the scenes because I volunteer for them. They're solid, and their message is strong, and they're very ecumenical. Chris Tomlins and the David Crowders and the Louis Giglios, John Pipers and Francis Chan, these guys are amazing men of God who, as they continue the relationship with God, I believe they'll find themselves in a similar situation I'm in, because God loves us. Mm-hmm. Anyways, I go out to Los Angeles, and I'm doing more stuff. And as soon as I get out there, I meet that 2%. It came in the form of a guy named Eduardo Verástegui, and a gentleman named Leo Severino, and another guy named Alejandro Monteverde. And those are the men those are among the producers and directors and actors and writers that did the movie Bella. Now, this was before that movie. I met them in a Bible study. And
3: were they writing and directing or acting at the time you met them?
2: They were all pursuing their craft,
3: okay.
2: And finding their way to the, and having found or finding their way to the Catholic Church around that time. Mm-hmm. Leo had already come in, Alejandro, I believe, had come in, and Eduardo was just discovering the church, rediscovering his faith. Leo was doing a Bible study, and in this Bible study, he started with nothing. He starts with just logic. He's a philosophy major and a lawyer, and so logic speaks well for him. It's a good language to speak with him. And he started with logic, and he derived God with Thomas Aquinas' five proofs, and he included Chesterton and C.S. Lewis and the Church Fathers and the encyclicals. and the Bible, and he started with nothing and brought you all the way to the footsteps of the Catholic Church. Now, within this Bible study, something unique happened. I was one of just a handful of Protestants, and he was speaking things that we all knew. We all knew because we read the Bible, we go to church, and none of this is really new for us. But what hit me hard is that what he was saying was so well-formed, so well-crafted, and he was putting things that I knew from my walk with God into words that I didn't think one could express, lest they cheapen them. And so I just identified. And he identified because when he became Catholic, and I hope he forgives me for saying this, but he said it was so clear to me, because he came from more agnostic. He was raised Catholic, but kind of fell away, and he came from more agnostic outlook on the matter. So he didn't get to experience the Protestantism that I experienced. So when he found the truth, he was like, I just want to grab a pitchfork and torches and burn all these Protestant churches, because it's evident that there in Rome is where the church sits. And the Roman Catholic Church is the one true church. And I don't know what these people are doing. Well, it wasn't so evident to me.
3: Yeah.
2: The biggest deterrent.
3: Because you'd experienced an authentic relationship with Jesus Christ.
2: Yes,
3: before this, right?
2: Because God loves his creation.
3: Yeah.
2: You know, yes, the Jews are his chosen people. I am Jewish. Never been to a synagogue. I hope to one day. Just check it out. But he loves all his creation. We're the crown jewel of creation. But the biggest deterrent to even in the midst of this incredible Bible study, which I've heard many times because I love it so, great truth, was my relationship with Christ. And now that seems awkward. But in truth, every time someone said, hey, there is a Titanic-esque, non-sinking ship bound for glory, christened by Christ himself, authoritatively driven by Peter, by Christ's authority and commission, headed for truth, you need to be on this. This is the kingdom. I'm sitting there going, yeah, but there's a smaller boat right next to it heading the same direction. And the only reason why I'm going to jump ship is if my boat catches on fire. Because otherwise I'm a hypocrite. I can never become Catholic and say, you know, this is true without having part of me go, but I was happy because of Christ. For 6 years I fought him. I fought
3: 6 years of that Bible study.
2: The Bible study went on for like 38 to 40 weeks.
3: Okay.
2: I was content. But he had done it a number of times, and I always go when I can because it's awesome. If nothing else, it gets the juices flowing. It's creative. It's awesome. He's got a real gift by grace of God. And so Leo, being the dear friend of mine that he is, he introduced me to, you know, guys like Tim Staples. I don't know if you know him.
3: Oh,
2: I know you do.
3: Yeah.
2: I believe he sat in this chair or some such.
3: Exactly.
2: Very busy man.
3: He's with Catholic Answers.
2: Catholic Answers.
3: Yeah, and his life is apologetic.
2: His life is apologetics. And the men at Catholic Answers, the men and women at Catholic Answers, are what amazing human beings. Yeah. If you ever get a chance to walk in the office, you will think you're walking among saints. I mean, and again, we're all human, and anything can happen. Look at David.
3: Right.
2: Look at Moses. I pray it not to me. I pray it not to them. I pray it not to you. I pray it not to any of my guys. But he introduced me to these people. And they're amazing people who are standing up for the faith in a way that nobody else does. And in a way that if my cousins, if my dad, if my mom, if my best friend and his parents from my youth would hear, they would have to look at themselves in the mirror the way the Ten Commandments make us look in the mirror and say, what's going on here? There's a greater truth here than I never saw. And it's not the surface, oh, the Catholic Church and all of its followers. Oh, the Catholic Church and all of that magic, all of that pomp and circumstance. It's for a reason, people. It's for a reason. If I can't convince you, God will, as he did me. You know, Tim's a very busy guy, and we would meet with him for dinners in between his busyness as he's trying to raise a family and be with a pregnant wife, Valerie. who, I don't know how she does it, because he's amazing, but he's well, everyone wants him everywhere. I don't know how Leo does it, same situation, his wife Jackie is amazing. But the Bible says the Word of God is a double-edged sword. And when I would sit down with Tim, that guy can fence. Mm-hmm. I fenced for 9 years, real fencing. But we would sword play with the Word of God, and he knows it so much better than I. He's committed to memory.
3: He was prepared for that from his own background.
2: From military and whatnot,
3: And I was going to say that one of the reasons, I'm guessing that the Lord used Tim in Catholic Answers is because as their belief towards our separated brethren is the same as this program. We're not here to condemn those.
2: Yes.
3: Or they weren't trying to tear down your relationship with Jesus or put doubt in your mind. They're saying there's a fullness.
2: Yes.
3: That's the direction.
2: Yes.
3: There's a fullness of even more than you have, a fullness in the church.
2: That's exactly right.
3: That was his direction. Not to tear down, but the build up.
2: And I liken that, we'll get there.
3: Right.
2: But that's exactly right. And I found a very effective way to debate apologists. And the only thing you can do when you're faced with that kind of truth, which turns your life, your world upside down, not in a brainwashing way, but in a, I never saw it that way. Like, I know the scripture's deep, and I know, I mean, I'm reading a translation, and I understand the things that come with that. But, wow, that was profound. And the best way to argue with an apologist is to say, you know what you said is wow, I don't believe that. And then you walk up and you leave. You know, and you leave them, I just gave them truth. And they spit in my face. What the heck? But time and time again, that's what I did. And I'd go back my scriptures, go my concordance. Nah, nah, nah. How about this? Boom. Ouch. I don't believe that. Tim, you know, Leo. And I kept going my way, you know, and hanging out with those guys, whatnot. 6 years this went on, this kind of stuff.
3: Wow.
2: And eventually, all the things that they said would happen in a Protestant church that pastors recycle every 7 years, never happened to me. I don't know who you're talking about. That people come and go, that this and that, happened to my church. My ship was beginning to smoke. And I saw what it did to the church I was attending when I was home. You know, when I was out in L.A., I went to many different places. And I sat there, and I think every Protestant has these questions in their mind, these core questions that nobody can answer. Nobody that's Protestant can answer. One is, where do we get the Bible? I believe it's the Word of God. You don't even have to tell me where we get it. I do believe it's the Word of God. I believe that for many reasons. One of them is because God is real. But where do we get it? Because even my buddies at Fuller Seminary won't tell me. My grad friends over there. Two, Book of Revelation, Party of Five. Hello? What's going on there? I've heard 1,000 things on the Book of Revelation. None of them are very consistent. And I understand it's I can't say the word, apocryphal language, whatever. But it's in the Bible. Why are my pastors avoiding it? And when they do speak on it, why is it? I heard a guy say, or a buddy of mine does a teaching on, or I believe, and then 86 comes around and nothing happens, you know, or this comes around and nothing happens. You know, very soon, I believe very soon, but nobody brings clarity to the Book of Revelation. And, I have another big one. Oh, if we're all Christians, why are we so divided?
3: I knew you were going to hit that one.
2: Like, what the heck, man? I mean, I'm all about diversity. I'm all about perspective. God has many faces and names, and I will never understand them, especially on my own. But why is it that my church says this about this passage, and your church says something close to it, and your church never heard of it, but you've read it. And why are our sermons different? Why is it when I go on vacation, where can I find a good church? Why is it that when my pastor leaves, if the new good one doesn't replace it? You know, the preaching isn't very good there. I'm not going there anymore. You know, they're good people, but I'm not going there anymore. going somewhere else. Why? That I know that we're not in heaven yet, but that doesn't sound right.
3: Yeah.
2: I can live like that.
3: You've addressed some of the unavoidable questions that are why don't we pause there, Skylar?
2: Okay.
3: Let's take a break. We've got to get to a break when we get back, because I think those three questions that the Lord dropped onto your plate are really important questions that, as you said, often people don't even address. Maybe don't feel they have a right to address. Just have to accept it and move on. Let's get back to that when we come back.
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0: Welcome back to The Journey Home. It's a great pleasure to have Skylar Testa with us, sharing his journey. We had to get that break in there, so I had to just cut you off a second because I hate to break a story. But you had left us with those three questions that, now were those questions that others had posed to you or that the Lord in his mercy just made you realize these are biggies?
1: Since my youth. I mean, since I was 10, 11, 12, 13, I'd always had those inklings because, you know, Jehovah's Witnesses, they talk about revelation and things in the
0: right.
1: things to come, you know, whatever, and 144,000, whatever. And it's just something that was on my heart. Yeah. You know, it just seemed like these are big deals. And I see a pattern of neglect. And so I'd heard of Scott Hahn and a book called Rome, Sweet Home. Mm-hmm. And as original as I try to be in my life, selfishly, I understand that I'm not a very fast reader, a very slow reader, in fact. I can read, don't get me wrong, but I don't read good, well. And friends had told me about Scott Hahn's Rome, Sweet Home. You need to read this, you need to read this. They practically told me everything about the book, everything about the man and his wife. And I wasn't going to read it. I just wasn't going to do it. I wasn't going to take the time to do it. I have other things I'm doing. A friend of mine gave me the book and said, you need to read this. So I put it where I put all the other books people give me, on the shelf. It stays there, collects dust. Only one I read is the Bible. Whatever. Just because I'm a slow reader. Valentine's Day, 2000-something, 2007, I think. I get called into jury duty in Los Angeles federal court. And I think it was federal court, maybe the municipal court. And I'm like, oh boy, I've done this before.
0: Is Jack Webb still working that beat?
1: I have not. I don't think so. But I get called into jury duty on Valentine's Day. And I'm like, you know what? I hate doing these things. You know, I do them because it's my duty. But I grab that book, and I'm like, maybe I'll have time to read it because I've got better things to do. And this is in the midst of all this deliberation. And it's Valentine's Day. I've done jury duty before. I'm not the guy that wins the lotto. I'm a fortunate guy, I'm not a lucky guy. I'm a blessed man, but I'm not that guy that wins bingo. It's usually the person on the oxygen tank. And I usually get called right into the jury. You know, I'm like your ideal juror member. I go in there with that book, and there are about 200 people in the jury box, in the jury room, waiting to be called down to be interviewed to find out if they're going to be a jury member or not. And I'm like, this will be quick, but I'll start the book. I start the book. Wow, this is a good book. Get to the next chapter. Wow, husband and wife duo. This is creative. Keep on going. I look up. Oh, looks like 25 people have been called down. Another hour goes by. I'm still reading. I'm still there. Another 25 people get called down. 6 hours go by. I'm still reading. I'm crying. I'm there. Six turns to seven. Seven turns to eight. There are 12 people now in the waiting room. It's Valentine's Day. And I'm reading this book. And I'm identifying with it like nobody's business. And I'm reading. I'm not a reader. And I'm sitting there. And I finish the book. I don't ever finish anything in one day. I rarely finish a chapter of the Bible in one day. I finish the book. And they say, Skylar Testa? And I say, yes, you can go home now.
0: You were there specifically to read that book.
1: Yeah. You can go home. So I cried. I'm a crier. And I went home. Still didn't join the Catholic Church. Last year, May of last year, I came into the fullness of the Catholic faith. And my spiritual life has never been better. It really happened because the book of Revelation, without telling my buddy Leo about it, he began doing a Bible study on the book of Revelation, one of my other points. And he pulled from Scott Hahn and a gentleman, I can't think of his name, forgive me, that wrote a book called The Rapture.
0: Oh, David Curry's?
1: I believe it was.
0: Or Paul Thigpen. Both had books.
1: Now I don't know.
0: Yeah, okay. Both thick good book. Books. Yeah, thick book. Probably David Curry.
1: Not a huge fan of the cover, but thick book. Great content.
0: Or Olson. Anyways, good books, right?
1: One of those
0: right.
1: guys.
0: Yeah.
1: And it was profound. I'm not saying we did it and we got it and we get it. But I'm saying I've never gotten it like that, like anything before. Mm-hmm. Today I look at the book of Revelation as a warning to God's people. A warning that came to pass, that is coming to pass, and that will come to pass. Mm-hmm. A warning that is multi-leveled. A warning that proves God's justice and proves that God, you don't mess with him. As a non-denominational Christian, non-denominational Protestant Christian with a great relationship with Christ, there are certain things that I maybe skirted past that I believe we're going to do the radio program later right. at some point that I'll bring up. But
0: we'll do Deep in Scripture.
1: Deep in Scripture.
0: Right.
1: But there are... there are scriptures that are unavoidable, that for someone that does not have the fullness of faith or the church to lead you through it, you might stop reading the Bible. I mean, I got to a point where when I was presented with these different ways to read the Bible by my Catholic brothers and sisters, I was so confused that okay, well, how can I even read these scriptures and believe anything that I'm reading? Because you make a good point in this and that, and I don't speak Greek. And I'm Jewish, but I don't speak Hebrew, you know, or Aramaic. And my gosh, this thing is old, but it stands the test of time. So I even stopped reading the scriptures for a little bit, which frustrated me dearly. But eventually, the reason why I became Catholic is because God very clearly, not audibly, but very clearly told me, I want you to do this. And to quote a line from the movie Moulin Rouge, because I love movies, God is my oxygen. And I was not afraid in a bad way, but I cannot live if God disconnects himself with me. At a young age, for like three-tenths of it, for as small a time as you could feel, but not really be a part of, I experienced, just I was walking into a restaurant, I experienced what I would only describe as fear. It was not even that fast. Nothing happened to me. Something hit me and I was like, what was that? And I believe it was God saying, you know, look, people say I'm not around, but if I wasn't around, that's what it would be like. If I wasn't holding back all of these doors of this and that, that's what it would be like. And I could not imagine life without God. And in truth, he had led me through all these camps, but now he had brought me to one to stay. And I molded my life around following God, so I had to follow him into the Catholic Church.
0: You mentioned a little bit ago that your spiritual life has improved.
1: Incredibly.
0: Yeah. And I know you're a brand new Catholic,
1: yes.
0: a year, right? So I know you're still on the journey. One thing I've often concurred with folks, that you can become a Catholic overnight or after an RCIA program, but it takes a long time to truly appreciate the culture and all the aspects.
1: Oh, it's massive. It's massive.
0: And to face up to baggage you bring with you. But
1: sure.
0: My guess is the sacraments are a big difference in your Catholic experience versus where you've come from.
1: Forget difference. They are.
0: Yeah.
1: They are. I didn't know what a sacrament was. Yeah, marriage is a good thing. Okay. What else? You know, I didn't know anything about theology of the body. For Lent, this is the first Lenten season that I actively participated in. And for me, you know, there are aspects of it that I didn't do very well. But the one thing that I wanted to do well was daily Mass. Man. Forget it, man. I have to do daily Mass. I have to. Now, that doesn't mean I always get there. You know, I'm traveling right now and it's difficult. I don't always have access to the car or whatever. But man, if I don't do daily Mass, I have to be on guard. And that wasn't at first. You know, that's a whole other show we could do on it. Yeah. But it changes everything about my day, about who I am in Christ, about who he is to me. Daily Mass is everything. And again, it doesn't mean you see me there every day, but I strive for it.
0: Yeah. Our Holy Father, a couple weeks ago, made a comment in one of his speeches about how the Eucharist is the center that brings us together as the body of Christ. That's what makes the difference. And you're experiencing the graces of that when you go to daily Mass,
1: yes,
0: which is a real blessing if you can do that. We have an email that, sure, why don't we take right now. Martha from Durham, North Carolina writes, "So many of the current movies and television shows lack good morals and often portray an inaccurate and biased view of the Catholic Church. Does Schuyler see any movement towards more faith-filled, wholesome entertainment?"
1: Yes and no. Yes, because I know some guys that's their goal. Yes, because
0: God's blessing brought them into your life.
1: Yes, right, absolutely. Right. Absolutely, by the grace of God. And there are many like that. There are many talented that are raised in technology, that are great storytellers. They've been raised with great programming before them, who are doing that, and they're doing that well. The Passion of the Christ was incredibly controversial and opened a huge window for programming. It made $1 billion plus worldwide. And no, because Hollywood is about money. And if you don't, I mean, you want to know if the next movie is going to have a sequel. I don't care what the movie's about. I don't care if they kill all of the characters in the movie. If it makes lots of money, we Hollywood are going to make a sequel or a prequel. And that's what we do. Because that's how we make money. That's how we make money. Yeah. I act because I love it. Yeah, I do. But we, Hollywood, we do these things for that, and there's a payoff. Is there an art? Yeah, you can go to theater and satisfy your artistic craving. But Hollywood is about money. And sadly, some of the worst programming in the world is brought to you by well-intended Christians. And that's just the way it is. And at the same time, violence and sex and music are universal languages. Everyone does it. Everyone can understand it. If I do a dialogue-heavy movie about theology in English, then what's the market going to be like in Italy? And what's the market going to be like in Japan? You know, do they understand the culture? I'm going to definitely have to have subtitles. But if I do a kung fu movie, that's violence. Violence, I don't even need subtitles. Heck, there's hardly any dialogue. And I'll reckon the world dollar, not the domestic.
0: Yeah, it's the dollar that drives it.
1: Yes.
0: Was there a time, we look back, and we, especially if you got on your television, one of those old movie channels where you can watch movies from the 30s and 40s and 50s, it seemed like there were movies where money wasn't the driver. Was it? Or is it at the time that the more moral themes brought in money, and so it still fed the money drive?
1: I think both.
0: Okay.
1: Again, you know, I've seen a lot of those films, and I wasn't there. I wasn't working behind the scenes. But you had a culture that was profoundly Catholic. The dominant religions at the time in the United States, Judaism, Catholicism. You know, almost everyone, you go to any Protestant church and say, how many former Catholics are there here? Half of the congregation will raise their hand, and all of their parents will raise their hand. All of them. Very few that fall in the other categories. But those movies were playing for the dollar to their audience. You know, you hear stories today, tell all stories about JFK, about all of these people that we admired that we didn't know much about because the paparazzi wasn't what it is today. Reality television and camera phones aren't what they are today. The internet, etc. These were people that were truly stars. And part of their star factor was that we didn't know them.
0: Didn't know the background.
1: We knew them as Clark Gable, Gone with the Wind. We knew them as Errol Flynn, Robin Hood, Captain Blood. I want to be like that. You know, we knew them as this, glamour and glitz. Today, we hear their tell-all stories, and we're dumbfounded. You know, today, we almost say, who are our stars? Because I know so much about them, I feel like I'm just like them, and I'm nothing.
0: But you did make the comment that's some of you coming into that environment, though, are being confronted by this hypocrisy that, in a way, God uses to warn you, by God's grace, keep you from going into that.
1: Yes.
0: Though in that environment, temptation's got to always be.
1: No, it's very difficult. I mean, I've done projects that I'm not proud of, And yeah. and I'm not here to say that there won't be more that I'm not proud of. But I've also said no to a lot of stuff that I will not do.
0: Yeah. This next email maybe touches on that. Kyle from Auburn, Maine writes, has Skyler's conversion to the Catholic Church impacted in any way his work as an actor?
1: It's going to. It absolutely is. I mean, since I become Catholic, and not because of Catholicism, I haven't done anything just yet. I've done a lot of writing. I wrote for a production company last year, helping out with them doing freelance writing and whatnot. That's not because my career is over. It's just that God had me in a special place.

0: be just you. And Catholicism is, it's like I was adopted before. And I was successful. Not in, forget the career, I mean spiritually. But now I know who my real parents are. What adopted kid doesn't want to know that? You know, I know the church.
1: That's a blessing. The Lord open your heart to see that. Here's an email from Tyler from Chicago. I can't decide if I should be a Catholic or not, Tyler writes. It seems like I feel drawn in one direction and then another. How can I get peace to make a decision?
0: Pray. I mean, come on. And you don't like the answer. Sorry.
1: All I can that's where you want the answer to come from. You want not to be yours or the people around you. You want to be from our Lord.
0: You don't want anyone to overpower you and tell you that, you know, you've got to do this and then do it. That's how we get bad Catholics. That's how we get that 98% that I can't stand, that I pray for, that I want to see. And I don't blame them. I don't blame them for the way they are. But I can't. It's such an injustice for truth to be out there and for people to see it. You know, well, the Pope is infallible. No, he's not. Faith and morals, my friend. Faith and morals.
1: I mean, he's infallible if he's speaking ex cathedra.
0: Yes.
1: But other than that, he's a regular person seeking to follow our Lord by the graces he
0: receives
1: through
0: the
1: sacraments.
0: That's exactly right.
1: And one thing I've found, and I've done some theater.
0: Oh, really?
1: Well, we don't need to go there, but nothing. Excuse me, I shouldn't even mention that. But the point is, when you're taking a role that is different than you, to me, that's always the struggle, is really being that character that isn't you at all. In fact, maybe contrary to what you believe. How do you find that challenge as an actor?
0: You'd be surprised at who you are. You'd be surprised. Acting is very psychological. There's a lot of psychology in it. The more classes I take, the more instructions I see, the more I realize how alike we all are. People that I never thought I had anything in common with. But first and foremost, you shouldn't take characters that don't do something to you inside. You know, I would love to play James Bond. I'm not right for him. Every guy would love to play James Bond, but I'm not right for him. Aesthetically, he's pleasing to me, but it's got to pinch you. There's got to be something that you identify with. You give me a character that's handicapped, I can identify with that. That moves me. So I have a greater identity with that than maybe someone else. But you would be surprised. We are human beings. We are complicated. There's a reason why God keeps us around. He sees himself in us. There's just so many things to talk about. not enough time.
1: Actually, I'd love to have you be on with Raymond sometime on his show.
0: Oh,
1: we can
0: I
1: talk
0: love
1: about
0: Raymond.
1: This side of your journey, the acting side. And
0: he once said something so profound to me.
1: Yeah. I think I'd like to see you continue your journey with Raymond sometime on his show. Let's take another email, though, before Helen from Maryland. I really enjoy learning about the Catholic Church. I am a young person in college, and I would like to become Catholic. I have been partaking in RCIA classes and watching shows in WTN, learning about the church. I would like to know how to inform my parents that I want to become Catholic, even though I am a college student.
0: Someone's got to be first. Someone's got to be first, and I mean that in the conversion. You know, I've always had a very open relationship with my parents. I can only tell you, I don't know how you do it. I can only tell you how I did it. I told my mom about 3 years out, get ready, because I know that you're not a huge fan of Catholicism, and for good reason, but not for the right reasons. But I think it's going to happen, and I think that because you know me, and you know my relationship with God, and I'm telling you that God's telling me to become Catholic, and I don't want to do it, but he's telling me to do it, and I feel it coming, and I kept putting it out there. She's here today, you know, she's in the back room today, and she'll tell you, not proud of it, I'm proud of him, not proud of it, for good reason, but I'm proud of him, and you know, I don't understand it, but everything seems to be okay so far.
1: Well, there's a reason that St. Peter, in his first letter, when he said that we're to give a reason for the hope that's within us, he also said the need to keep a pure conscience so that our witness matches what people see.
0: Yes.
1: That's the reality.
0: Yes.
1: And that hasn't always been the case, but I want to thank you for joining us on the program.
0: Thank you.

0: I'm going to pray for you, my friend.
1: Please, thank you.
0: Because you're in the midst of a battle there, living your faith.
1: We all are.
0: But we know that God has planted you in the midst of good folk that have been encouragement to you on your journey.
1: In fact, if I may, the producers that brought you Bella,
0: yep,
1: they're working on a new film, and they start shooting in August. And I'm actually going to be working behind the scenes on that film. But if you liked Bella, this is going to be an amazing movie. If it's even half what it is on paper. It's called Little Boy,
0: right,
1: and it's their next project.
0: All right.
1: Amazing.
0: We'll pray for that. Your name, please, will be in the credits, right?
1: Perhaps somewhere in the credits, yes.
0: All right, Scott.
1: A pleasure. Thank you.
0: Thank you very much for joining us on the journey home, for your witness. And again, our prayers are with you.
1: Thank you.
0: As you continue to fight the battle. Thank you for joining us on this program. God bless you. See you again soon.
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19: 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So, where is this hope, and who knows the way? Our hope rests in Jesus, and His church leads the way. 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Welcome home.
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21: Should I try to use my mind to figure everything out, or should I simply rely on faith to understand? 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Yet God asks us to believe in some truths that we can't see with our eyes. 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And our faith can truly blossom when we explore it with our mind. Maybe St. Augustine said it best. I believe in order to understand, and I understand in order to believe.
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1: And my Father will love him. If you love me, you will have been glad to know that I'm going to the Father. He's constantly taught, remain in my love. He's always talking about loving one another and his love for me and my love for him. And he talks right here, the great chapter here. He says, may they be so one in us, see, in the Trinity, that they may be so one, that the world will realize it was you who sent me, and they will know that I love them as much as you love me. Boy, that's a lot of love. Well, tonight we're going to talk about the Sacred Heart of Jesus. For those of you who have never heard about the Sacred Heart of Jesus, way back there, I think around the 16th century or so, maybe later, I'm not sure. But our Lord appeared to a Visitandine nun called St. Margaret Mary, Sister Margaret Mary. And he expressed to her, as he had the saints before her, St. John Eudes centuries before, how much he loved mankind and how little he was loved in return. And, you know, it's very difficult for you and I to realize that God, who is love himself, who is totally independent and totally self-sufficient and doesn't need anyone, desires and wills to need me and need you. I think if we knew that, we would, our whole lives would change. I'm going to show you just one little saint here I got marked out. And when our Lord says, if you love me, leave yourself entirely into my hands. See, what of your littleness and weakness? It does not matter. Did you know that? The Lord doesn't worry about your littleness and meekness and weakness. He loves you. That's the hardest thing to get in this testadura. I want you to rest in my heart without any fear. Well, I'll bet there isn't a person in this room, I bet there's not a person listening to me tonight that isn't full of fear. You're afraid of everything. You're afraid to live and you're afraid to die. See, we have fear of the future and fear for our children and fear of old age and fear of creaky bones. Your misery attracts me. He said this to St. Josepha Menendez. Now, isn't that a wonderful thing to realize? Jesus says here, your misery attracts me. What would you do without me? The more humble in spirit you become, the nearer I shall be to you. See, the Lord wants to hear you say, Lord, I cannot live without you. See, I cannot live without you. You must not grieve excessively, he said to Joseph, and Jesus did, over your faults. I could make you a saint instantly. Isn't that wonderful? Oh, I've been struggling so many years, you know. Now I know that, it makes me feel even worse. That he could do it instantly. Humble yourself. Now that's probably why I'm not making it, see. Now, this is something he says to St. Gertrude. He said, whenever you willingly offer yourself for me, you truly glorify me. You tell me that you are languishing for love of me. Isn't this wonderful that our dear Lord, my love will increase in you as a fire which is enclosed, burns with great force. We can't imagine, our dear Lord. And he's been telling saints this for centuries. Maybe we don't need to write books. I don't know. See, this, you got to know how much you are loved by God. Because he keeps telling us through all the centuries, to all these saints, he says, the delight which I find in you and the love which you will have from me, he says, it's like a pent-up ocean. I never thought of an ocean being pent up, did you? Did you ever think this? You think, what is this? This is water. I better drink some before I spill it. Anyway, this isn't the ocean. Imagine if I could put the ocean in this glass. It'd be pent up, wouldn't it? Huh? Well, can you imagine then the force of the ocean pent up in this glass? But our dear Lord is saying, my love for you is like a pent up ocean. All you people that think it's such an act of pride to strive for sanctity, that's what you're born for. That's why you were created. You're created to be holy. You're not created to be a crystal gazer. He says, which seems to increase by the impediments placed to its progress. You see, this glass, if it could hold the ocean, it just increases because it wants to burst forth. Our dear Lord wants to burst forth in you in love. Now, I'm going to go over here to St. Consolata. You know, St. Consolata was a great saint. And she says, the Lord said to her, and he says to you and me, love me. I thirst for your love just as a parched man thirsts for fresh water. Imagine yourself going through the Sahara Desert. One time I had an operation years ago and I couldn't drink any water. And it was days before I could drink. Oh, they gave me intravenous, but your throat gets so parched. That was greater than the operation. The thirst was much greater pain than the operation was. Well, can you imagine yourself going through the desert and having a terrible thirst? That's the kind of thirst God has for you, for your love. See, we get terribly lukewarm. We don't thirst for anybody. You have a boyfriend or a girlfriend, and you think you love him, you hope you love him, and maybe you do. And then you get married, and all of a sudden you begin to think, oh, well, you know, he looks terrible in the morning. Or maybe he says, she looks awful in the morning. She didn't look like this when we were on the date. Well, you better believe she didn't. And neither did you. And so all these little petty things come along and love goes. And so we don't know. See, we don't have, our love is not solid, it's not straightforward, it's not like an arrow. And so our love doesn't always increase. Many times it decreases. What is the divorce ratio today? It's terrible. Something happens with what? With love. People say, people argue about money. Well, most of you were poor when you started, so why you argue about money? Your mother and father had to pay for your cake, your gown, the whole business. Well, yeah, you didn't begin with anything, so what, all of a sudden now you're worried about money. Love went down, that's what went down. But see, the love of God is like this ocean in a small glass. It wants to burst forth. And I cannot love my neighbor unless I have that kind of love in me. Now we say, well, you know, we know that love isn't always an emotion. See? But our Lord loved so much when he was on the cross, and all he could feel was pain. Our love's love, the Lord's love, was so great on the cross, and so is ours. See, our love for God is based upon our will, not our emotion. But I got to know that God's love is like a fire. I desire to be loved by innocent hearts, by the hearts of children, by hearts who will give me their love. God desires your love. It boggles your mind. It's like a very wealthy man. Let's pretend that there is we know a wealthy man who has, $20 billion. That's pretty good. Does that sound like a lot of money to you? $20 billion. And he could buy anything in the world. But all he wants is the love of his little baby, his 3-year-old child. That's all he wants. He has everything. But what's in his heart is the love of that child. You know, now, when I desire to love God, listen what he said, the desire of your heart to love me greatly pleases me. See, I don't have to have degrees, I don't have to have brains, I don't have to have talents, I don't have to have wealth, I don't have to have anything except my love for God. There is a beautiful passage here. God is love. Souls who abide in love abide in God, and God in them. That's from the scriptures. And so what does Jesus say to her? He says, I am love. As long as you remain in my love and I remain in you, then my love comes forth from you. See, it's very strong. I am in you and you are in me. Think about that. See, this isn't this gray-haired Angelica you're looking at. Somewhere hidden in these old bones is the Lord God. See, we just look at faces and we look at things and we see these veneers. And we don't take the time, or do we have the love, to go and pierce beyond the veneer and see God. We have a telephone call. Hello?
2: Hello, Mother Angelica.
1: Yeah, where are you from?
2: Illinois.
1: What did you want to say?
2: How come people suffer more than others? Is it because...
1: Can you speak a little louder, honey?
2: Okay. Is it because Jesus makes other people suffer more than others? Is it because he loves them in a different way, maybe? Or does he love them in a different way? Or does he want souls to be saved by other people suffer?
1: I think everything you said is right. God loves only one way, though. He loves infinitely. But he does seemingly have people express their love to him in different ways. And mostly we choose to do that. There are some souls, for example, our dear Lord expressed his love for the Father all through his life, from the time of his incarnation, by coming, see? But he expressed it more and more during his lifetime with all the pain and the suffering, because he kept accepting the will of the Father. See, if you have a child and that child keeps saying no to you, you have every reason to believe if they love you at all. See, they can say, oh, I love you, but when you ask them to bring out the garbage can, it's no. You ask them to do dishes, no. You ask them to wash behind their ears, no. Well, you have to think there's something wrong. Well, so does God, you see, if I keep saying no. But if I can accept the joys, the sorrows, I can accept everything is coming from a loving hand of God. Some people do suffer a lot. It is a mystery. But if those people will unite their pain with the pain of Jesus, if they study the gospel, and they study how Jesus suffered every kind of pain, disappointment, heartache, he suffered from jealousy, he suffered from hatred. The Son of God was killed out of jealousy. There's no way. The sin of the world began with pride and jealousy, meaning that Adam and Eve wanted to be like God. They envied God. They wanted to know good and evil. See, it's a terrible thing sometimes, but see, we have to be purified by the Lord. We have to be pure, and love purifies. And some people are loved by God in different ways. And when you have to suffer, all of you that have handicaps, who have anything that's hard. I went down, I decided I would go down to the depths of this monastery to see where Saint Benedict lived. I remembered all of you there, because so many of our fans and friends need help. And I asked Saint Benedict, but I wanted to do something hard for you. And I walked down steps after step after step, but I forgot that I had to go up step after step after step, you see? And when I got down to about the third or fourth level, I looked up and I said, Angelica, you are absolutely mental. But then I thought, no, I want to do this for Jesus. There's a holy steps in Rome that the Lord walked up to see Pilate. And I thought, well, he could do it, I'll do it. And I did it for you. For all our friends, for all our staff, for all our crew. And it was hard. But I said, Lord, I want to take this opportunity to say I love you. Okay? And sometimes we have to show that love by the sufferings of our daily life, and we all have them. Some have more than others. And I think those who suffer with great love and resignation to the will of God are loved by God in a special way. Not more, perhaps, because God can only love one way, and that's infinite. But every soul is not filled with love the same way, you see. Some rebel against God, and they can't accept the love of God. It's the filling that's the difference. See, not that God say, oh, this is my favorite one, or this. God has missions for everybody. Everybody's mission is different. But we have to respond to love in order to accept love. The love is always there. And that's why I thought I'd read this little book tonight, because I just wanted you to see what Jesus said to some of the saints about his love. He says that, here's St. Margaret Mary. She said, I saw his divine heart more brilliant than the sun, transparent. This heart has its adorable wound was encircled with a crown of thorns, which signify the pricks our sins cause it. It was surrounded by a cross that signified the first moment of his incarnation. When the Sacred Heart was formed, the cross was placed in his heart. Our Lord made me understand the ardent desire he has to be loved by mankind. See, that's what boggles my mind. He wants to be loved by you. But he said, so many go by the path of perdition and run in great numbers away from him. He said, on one occasion, while the Blessed Sacrament was exposed, Jesus presented himself to me resplendent with glory, and his wounds were shining as so many suns, and his heart was the greatest sun of all. And he revealed to me with unspeakable marvels his love that he had for mankind, for you. Wow. We have a call. Hello?
3: Hello?
1: Where are you from?
3: I am from France, Mother. How do you do?
1: Wonderful. And what is it I can do for you?
3: Well, I have a question. I have studied the apparition of the Virgin Marie in Lourdes and Fatima. And I was a bit surprised because I didn't understand some of the messages of St. Mary.
1: Yeah.
3: Some of them were, for instance, the prediction of even worse the World War than the First World War in 1917 at Fatima.
1: Yeah.
3: When St. Mary told the little girls that there would be even a deadlier war that would punish humankind for the atrocities they are making on Earth.
1: Mm-hmm.
3: And what I don't understand is the love of God. How can it be that God would punish innocent human beings for the faults of the guilty ones?
1: Oh, now there's where you made two mistakes. God never punishes innocent human beings. Sometimes the innocent suffer with the bad. If the President of the United States declares war, the good and the bad go, and the good and the bad die. Why? Because he has the authority to declare war. What Our Lady said at Fatima was that if mankind does not change, you see, we can't go on sinning. We don't even know what sin is. And I think some people think we're so negative when we talk about sin. But you can't go through a red light. See, the country, the city, the family, the parents all have a right to say that these are things you can do and these are things you can't, because if you do these things, you're going to get harmed. That's what Our Lady was saying. She said, if mankind does not change, we have the gospel here. The Lord doesn't have to tell us. He doesn't have to tell all these saints here. He's already said it here. See, he said, he keeps repeating through the centuries, so one saint after another, I love you, come back to me. Don't sin. Man creates wars, not God. Our Lady was just predicting what man, in his perfidiousness, in his desire to do evil, well, what outcome will come from it. The results of a continuous life of ignoring God, as we do today, of all the things that man can do that are evil and sinful. And Our Lady says everywhere in the world, over and over and over, come back to my son. Live a holy life. So God in his infinite love does not wish war. Man makes war. And what makes war? Greed. What's happened to our compassion? Why are these people suffering? Is it God's fault? No. The whole world has decided to ignore because there's nothing there the world wants. Let him destroy the churches. What's a church? That's a structure. We have space today. I had somebody say, a church is nothing but space. This is space. This is a church. Let's not think of God. Let's think of space in this church. What happened to the temple of the Lord? What happened to the majesty of God inside of it? Man goes down the drain because man will not follow God. Does God call him? Oh, yes. He calls and calls and calls, and he never forgets, he never lets you down, he never ceases to call you back. And Our Lady was merely predicting what would happen. What did she say? She said that fashions would be introduced that would offend God very much. You see, we didn't pay attention to that. Today, she predicted another war greater than the one before, and that was the Second World War. See, when man does not accept the love that God has for it and ready to give in abundance, then he goes another direction. So what happens? Greed. Wealth, hatred, promiscuity, all these things then well up in man, and he has no other thought except for self. That creates a war. And Our Lady was merely saying that the result of all of this evil is going to be a war. We have another call. Hello? Hello?
5: Hello, Mother?
1: Yes.
5: I'm Margie Tauber from Largo, Florida.
1: Uh-huh.
5: And I'm so very happy to talk to you. I'm very interested in knowing how do we honor the Sacred Heart, pictures of the Sacred Heart.
1: Mm-hmm. Well, I would go, let's see if I can find it here. I would go to the First Fridays. I think it's somewhere in here he taught. Here we go. Let me tell you what our dear Lord promised St. Margaret Mary. If we would follow the first Friday of every month, our dear Lord asked that we go to Mass and Holy Communion. We remind you of this on every first Friday of the month. Why did the Jesuit order, I don't think they do it anymore, but the Jesuit order were the great defenders of the love of the Sacred Heart. And this is what our Lord promised he would give to us if we honored his love for us. See, we can't imagine God wanting me to love him that much. Number one, I will give to souls devoted to me all the graces of their state in life. He wants our love so bad, he don't know what to do. I will establish peace in their families. Is that why there's no peace in our families? Because we have not devoted ourselves to the love of Jesus. I will bless every house in which a picture of my heart is exposed and honored. I will console them in their difficulties. I will be their refuge during life and at hour of death. I will pour abundant blessings upon their undertakings. Sinners shall find in my heart a fountain of boundless ocean of mercy. Tepid souls, lukewarm souls, shall become fervent. Fervent souls shall rise speedily to great holiness. I will give to priests the power of touching the hardest hearts. If you're a priest, and you don't seem to have the power to touch hearts, maybe you ought to look at the Sacred Heart and say, why is it, Lord, that I don't seem to have what it takes to bring people back? I seem to be pushing them away. Those who propagate this devotion shall have their names written in my heart, never to be blotted out. Oh, boy. I promise you, he said, in the excessive mercy of my heart, that all my powerful love will grant that all those who receive communion on the first Friday of the month for 9 consecutive months will receive the grace of final penitence. That means at the end of your life you shall have total repentance. They shall die in my pleasure after receiving the sacraments. My Divine Heart shall be their refuge at the moment of their death. You can't imagine God loving me so much that he's going to make all these promises because he wants me to love him. Not just for the promises, though. It just manifests to me that burning fire in the heart of Jesus who calls all humanity to himself. And what do we say? You want to know what I'm reading from? I thought you'd like to know that. It's just called the Sacred Heart Prayer Book. That's all. It's a simple little book. But it's not too simple. But it's got everything here about the Sacred Heart. And if you, O soul, listen to this, are in the abyss of privation and desolation, the Divine Heart is an abyss of consolation. Don't you just want to go and love Jesus, huh? Don't you want to do that right now? Aren't you all fired up? I'm fired up. Are you fired up? You all fired up? We have a call. Hello?
6: Hello. Hi, Mother Angelica.
1: Hi.
6: I saw you many years ago here in Houston at the Catholic Charismatic Center in person.
1: Yeah.
6: And it really changed my life to hear you speak. I didn't even know nuns could speak.
1: That was a long time ago, huh?
6: Yes, it was many, many, many years ago. After a prayer time, Mother, this poem came to my mind, and I got to the office the next day, and it was burning in me so that I had to jot it down. And I'd like to share it with you all.
1: Oh, please.
6: It's called The Love of the Lord.
1: Yeah.
6: The love of the Lord is pure. The love of the Lord is abundant. The love of the Lord is unique. Blessed be the love of the Lord. The love of the Lord is alive. The love of the Lord is free. The love of the Lord is given unto you. The love of the Lord comes from the cross. The love of the Lord is to be held in our hearts. The love of the Lord is sincere. The love of the Lord has been given. The love of the Lord is for us. Blessed and exalted is the love of the Lord.
1: Praise for Jesus. That's a beautiful prayer that comes to us from whoever wrote it, from a heart that is in love. The Eternal Father spoke a lot, you know, who was it now here, to Saint Catherine of Siena. And he says, the soul united to me and the fire of my divine love, loving me, he says, observing the lessons of my truth, that soul becomes a light. You know, we read so much in the gospel, it's don't put your light under a bushel. So put it on top of a mountain for people to see by. And what is that light? Is it your knowledge? Well, a lot of people have a lot of knowledge and they don't even believe in God. Is it your talent? What is it in you that is that light? What is it that shines from the eyes of a saint that says that I'm here. It's like a little, you know, in our churches, in the Catholic Church, we have a sanctuary light. It's a candle, a large candle about this big. And it's, you know, when you walk in a Catholic church, the Lord is there. Today you have a hard time finding him, but if you find the light, then you know where the Lord is, you see. And that light indicates that in that tabernacle is the love of all loves, infinite love. You can't love unless you get close to love. You can't have a fire unless you get close to a fire. You can't be warm unless you're near the heat. See, we have to know that we are loved like this. We think we're going, I don't know, Lord just recreated all these people, and he looks at, oh, who are you? Like, I go around sometime in a network, and I see some stranger, and I say, oh, you work for me? Sometimes I say, oh, yeah. I thought, oh, I didn't know that. God isn't like that. He knew you, he called you, he chose you, and he loves you from before time began. We have another call. Hello?
4: Good evening, Mother Angelica. Welcome back. I love you and I missed you.
1: Thank you.
4: Mother Angelica, can you tell me how I can open my heart to the Holy Spirit? I pray all the time for the Holy Spirit to come into my heart.
1: Yes.
4: When will I know when he's there, and how can I love Jesus the way you love him?
1: Yeah, we're going to have Pentecost Sunday, you know? And I was going to talk about Pentecost, maybe I'll do it tomorrow night, but I read the Spirit is love. See, ask the Lord to open your heart to his love. The Spirit is the love between the Father and the Son. And when we ask for the Holy Spirit, we not only ask for his gifts, the seven gifts, the most important gifts. Charisms are something God can give or not give, and that's up to him. But he always gave us at baptism and confirmation those powerful seven gifts. And I'll talk about those tomorrow. But what is the Spirit? How did the Spirit come on the apostles? In tongues of fire. And they were so filled with the love of God. That's what pushed them out. That's what made them bold. That's what made them heal. The love of God was flowing with such force that they could do such great things. That's what made them so strong. They were able to go in the lion's den. That's what made Peter so strong that he could be crucified upside down. Ask the Spirit to give you who he is, love. Come into my heart. Come with your gifts, but the greatest gift of all is love. And St. Paul says this. Faith, hope, and love, these three. But he said the greatest of these is love. When I die, faith shall fall away, for I shall see him. Hope shall fall away, because I will possess him. And so what shall be left? Love. That's what's going to be left. See, I have to ask the Holy Spirit to fill me with himself. And what is that? Love. Or we pray to the Holy Spirit for exams and decisions. It's a gift of counsel. And we want to love God and my neighbor, and that's piety. And I want to have a fear of sin so I don't sin, and that's fear of the Lord. And I want to have detachment from the world, and that's knowledge. And I want to understand the scriptures, and that's the gift of understanding. And I want most of all wisdom. But what is wisdom? We should say, who is wisdom? Jesus is the wisdom of the Father. And what do I ask the Spirit when I ask for wisdom? I ask for such a great love for Jesus. For such a burning love for Jesus. That I can forgive my enemies. I can love my neighbor with the same love in my heart as a Jesus love. I can have all the gifts of the Spirit. But most of all, my heart and my soul belong to Jesus. That's what we ask for. We can ask him to open our minds when we read the scriptures, but after my mind is open, I must be filled with love. See, I have to love the one I read about. That's what made these great saints. That's what makes Mother Teresa walk through the streets of Calcutta and pick up men and women full of maggots and worms and rotting off limbs. It's love, see? If we don't love, we have nothing. And that's what you ask for. Everything else will come with it. Ask for the greater things, St. Paul said. The greatest thing is to love. Not to be loved. We are loved by God. That's what urges us on to love him, that we are loved by God. But I can't be spending my life wanting to be loved by my neighbor. I must love my neighbor. There's no commandment that says your neighbor must love you. The chances of that sometime are nil. You know, my enemies increase every day. But I love them. I don't know them. That maybe that's why I love them, because I don't see them. I don't know. I get nasty letters, you know. But the whole thing is my love for God must be so burning, so alive, that it just passes on to you. Look at this. If all souls would receive Holy Communion, the Eucharist, the light and heat of this Son, the Word, would still not be separated from me, the true Son, his eternal Father. In his mystical body, the whole church, he is given to whoever will receive him. He remains wholly with me, and yet with you. If all souls were to take light from it, the Eucharist, each would have the Eucharist entirely, and yet it would remain whole. This is the Eternal Father talking to who? Saint Catherine of Siena. You know, we've thrown little books like this away. We went to the library not too long ago. And all kind of books being given away. Nobody wanted them. And I wondered why. Books like this, nobody wanted. The Secrets of the Love of God, nobody won. I picked up a lot of them. You know, we've grown cold by greed, fear, errors. Be careful of the person or persons who want to rob you of the Eucharistic heart of Jesus, who want to take away from you that fire that you and I need to survive in a world that has long lost compassion, faith, and hope, and love. This book title is Sacred Heart Prayer Book. It's just a little prayer. I used to have hundreds of them and gave them all away. Now I don't even know if they're

See, we don't understand the love of Jesus. We just don't understand that kind of love. And so we just fritter around our whole lives, bouncing from one sin to another, from this to that. It's like nothing. Let me read you this. Oh, Jesus, my divine spouse. It's not talking to me, it's talking to you. Grant that the robe of my baptism may never be soiled. Oh, Jesus, you are the ciborium. You know what a ciborium is? It's that beautiful gold vessel that the priest takes the body and blood of Jesus out and says, the body and blood of Jesus. Well, that's what a ciborium is. Jesus, you are in the ciborium waiting for me. You are burning with desire to come to me. Oh, Jesus, the golden ciborium that you desire above all others is my heart. When the priest comes to you and he has this beautiful gold ciborium in his hand, he dips his hand in and takes out the body and blood of Jesus. It says the body of Christ. That ciborium, it says, is my heart. Change my heart into a pure ciborium. Rest in me, Lord Jesus. Let me accept the difficult things in my life. As you did your Calvary, let me accept mine. But most of all, Lord, let me burn with the desire and the love of Jesus. See you tomorrow.

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2: Hi, I'm Father Mitch Packer for Faith Matters. And the issue I'd like to deal with is John chapter 1, verse 1. This is the way that St. John begins his gospel. In the beginning was the Word. The Word was with God, and the Word was God. Now, one of the problems that we're going to sometimes come across are people who come to our door on Saturdays and saying, no, no, no, you Catholics and all the rest of Christians have mistranslated this word. Because what it really says is, in the beginning was the Word, and the Word was a God. And as a matter of fact, Jehovah's Witnesses will claim to prove it to us, because you see that the word the is not in front of the word God. Now, why would that be?

0: I'm going to give you a little Greek lesson here. You know how in English, when we use the word to be, we have both parts of the verb in the nominative. So you don't say, I am him. That's bad English, isn't it? You say, I am he. And that's the correct way to do it. Well, the same thing is true in Greek. You have to use the nominative for the subject and its predicate with the verb to be. So you're going to have in Greek, Theos ein halagos. God was the word, but the word was God. And why would you not translate it as the word was a God? Because the reason in Greek you use the word the for the word is to show that halagos, the word, is the subject, while you don't use the word the, which in Greek would be ha, you don't use that with the second part of it, God, because you show that that is the object, the predicate of the verb. So the correct grammatical way to translate this, and the only correct way to translate it, was the word was God, because Jesus, the word made flesh, is God. God bless you. For Faith Matters.
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7: When Jesus teaches, we are invited to ponder the unfathomable ways of God's justice and mercy. But these teachings are here for us only if we humble ourselves. But how do we do it? Find out next on Breaking the Bread. Echoing the complaint heard in last Sunday's readings, our first reading again presents a protest that God isn't fair. Why does he punish with death one who begins in virtue but ends up falling into iniquity, while granting life to the wicked one who turns away from sin? Jesus takes up the question in the parable in this Sunday's gospel. The first son represents the most serious sinners of Jesus' day, tax collectors and prostitutes, who by their sin at first refused to serve the Lord in his vineyard, the kingdom. At the preaching of John the Baptist, however, they repented and did what is right and just. The second son represents the leaders of Israel, who said that they would serve God in the vineyard, but then refused to believe John when he told them that they too must repent and produce good fruits as evidence of their repentance. Once again, this week's readings invite us to ponder the unfathomable ways of God's justice and mercy. He teaches his ways only to the humble, as we sing in this Sunday's psalm. And in the epistle, Paul presents Jesus as the model of that humility by which we come to know life's true path. Paul sings a beautiful hymn to the Incarnation. Unlike Adam, the first man, who in his pride grasped at being God, the new Adam, Jesus, humbled himself to become a slave, obedient even unto death on the cross. In this, he has shown sinners, each and every one of us, the way back to the Father. We can only come to God to serve in his vineyard, the church, by having that same attitude as Christ. This is what Israel's leaders lacked. In their pride and vainglory, they presumed their superiority, that they had no further need to hear God's word or God's servants. But this ends up being the way to death. As God tells Ezekiel, we should always be emptying ourselves, seeking forgiveness for our sins and frailties, confessing on bended knee that God alone is Lord, to the glory of the Father, Son, and Holy Spirit. This is Scott Hahn for Breaking the Bread.
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11: This is Women of Grace Live, discussing issues important to your life and faith. 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
12: Well, good morning, everyone, and welcome to Women of Grace Live. I am Johnette Williams. So happy to be with you today. I certainly am back from Poland and just delighted to be behind the mic and able to share with you today about some of the wonders that we saw, some of the beautiful shrines that we visited, the amount of grace that was being poured out, and hoping that at some point in time you will have an opportunity to experience the treasure that is there in that beautiful country that we call Poland. In addition to that, I'm hoping that if you were with us, maybe you'll call in today and share a little bit about your own experience with our listeners and perhaps tell them what struck you the most. I was thinking about that as we were flying home yesterday and really couldn't come up with one because so many things struck me in so many different ways. But we're going to get busy with all of that. 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But we do want to hear from you. Let me give you that toll-free number, 833-288-EWTN. That's 833-288-3986. It is the way that you can join us right here on Women of Grace Live, where we do love having that holy conversation with you. We invite you to use that same number to text your question or comment to us. If you prefer to do things that way, we're happy just to hear from you. I also want you to know something. You know, we look at ourselves as a bit of an electronic family here. At least that's the way that I always think of you, that here we are, and you are part of this great movement of grace that unites us together in a very lovely and wonderful way that we would call an electronic community of individuals. And so I remembered you everywhere that I went. I offered you up at the Holy Sacrifice of the Mass. I commended you to our Blessed Lady. I was asking St. John Paul II for his intercession for all of you. So you were abundantly remembered throughout the course of our time. You certainly were. And it was my joy to be able to do that. In some cases, if a specific intention came into my mind that one of you had requested on the air just by way of, asking for prayer, I remembered that as well. So we do treasure your phone calls. We do treasure the opportunity to pray for you and also to offer you up at the altar, right? We can't do that in the same way as a priest can, of course, but as the lay faithful, we are present at that holy sacrifice of the Mass in a unique and special way, and we are indeed the mystical body of Christ. So do let us hear from you, 833-288-EWTN. That's 833-288-3986. Certainly, if you were with us, we'd love to hear from you, but maybe you've been to Poland, or maybe you have been to some special place here in the United States or outside of the United States that has had a big impact on you, and I would love to hear about it. It's just, we live in a day and a time that makes these kinds of moments accessible to us, right? We, past past generations of people, it would have been very difficult for them to be able to visit shrines that were abroad, or the shrines that are in distant places, even here in the United States. But we have that ability today because of transportation, because of the great use of the means that were not present at prior times. So I'm sure that many of you have had opportunities like that, and we're just very, very eager to hear from you regarding them. Again, that's 833-288-EWTN. That's 833-288-3986. You use that same number to text us. So as I said to you a little bit ago, you know, if you were with us, do call us. Do let us hear from you. We would love to know how the Lord impacted you in a special way. So I did share with you that there were so many things that really struck me. And I was talking with our son this morning. And he said, you know, so which shrine really hit you the most? You know, which did you think was the most beautiful? And I said, golly, how do you answer that? Because each one of them is so special in its own regard. But I'll have to tell you the two places I think that struck me most deeply in terms of churches or shrines. One of them very humble. One of them very, very humble. And that one was the shrine of the monastery there in Poland that was founded by St. Maximilian Kolbe. And we celebrated Mass in the very chapel where he celebrated it. And this is the type of a chapel that you would completely anticipate that Maximilian Kolbe would have, a Franciscan. It is modest. It is humble. It is wood, if I recollect correctly, and if you were there and I've got the facts wrong, you can let me know. But I do believe that the monks built it themselves. Nothing about it would speak to you of majesty in the sense of some of the big, magnificent basilicas and shrines. Very, very humble. And I think it was the humility of that place that struck me. And also, Bishop William Walter Scheid was with us, and he had the opportunity to use the very chalice that was Maximilian Kolbe's chalice and the chalice that the saint used when he would celebrate Mass there. The very chalice that he used before being hauled off by the Gestapo to end up there in Auschwitz and to offer his life for another. That struck me deeply. And as we went through the museum that was there, I was really just overcome at one point and shared that with the bishop. I said, there's just something here that is impacting me so greatly and so deeply. The other place would be the parish church of St. John Paul II in his hometown. I might pronounce this incorrectly, but Voltovichi is the way I think it's pronounced. You can correct me if I am wrong. And my goodness sakes, oh heavens, what a beautiful, glorious, magnificent church. And it is located, as we've often read, right beside the building where the Wojtyłas had their apartment, where they lived. And we had a chance to go into that building to walk through the very rooms where St. John Paul II was raised. And I remember reading at one point somewhere that you could look out of the bedroom window, you could look out of the kitchen window, and you could the window into the church was immediately there. And it truly was immediately there. So he was always in the shadow of the Blessed Sacrament. So, you know, it's no wonder that is a saintly family, and it's no wonder that he is such a great saint. So that was remarkable. And the museum there to him was, or his museum, that was really astounding, really, really astounding. So those two places just captured my heart. Another location that we went to that really is an unforgettable moment, but not at all in the same way, was going through Auschwitz and Birkenau. And, you know, oh, golly, you know, what do you say about that? I mean, you know, your feet are walking on the same ground that the feet of so many prisoners of war, you know, what would you call them? You know, so many hostages taken. What would be the language for it? So many people imprisoned there because of their nationality or because they were prisoners of war resisting, or all of the other individuals, Catholics that were there. It was really, really quite gripping. Birkenau, probably because of St. Teresa Benedicta of the Cross, just, I don't know, made an indelible mark, I think, on my memory, on my my emotions. More to come on the other side of the program here. Wait for us through the break, 833-288-EWTN. Stay tuned.
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14: 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It sits along the Tiber River, not far from Castel San Angelo. Inside, you'll find a small one-room museum displaying items said to be marked by the holy souls. They include articles of clothing, Bibles, and other items believed to have actually been touched, even scorched, by souls in purgatory. The collection apparently was started after a fire at the church left behind an imprint of a face, and that's when the local priest decided to search for other signs of life after death, helping to articulate, as it states in the Catechism, paragraph 1030, there is a place between heaven and hell where the souls who died in God's grace and friendship achieve holiness through purification.
13: Italy's Shrines and Wonders by Teresa Tomio is available now at EWTNRC.com.
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16: This Sunday is the 26th Sunday of Ordinary Time. In it, we have a confrontation between Jesus and the chief priests and elders of the people. Jesus reveals to them, "Amen, I say to you, tax collectors and prostitutes are entering the kingdom of God before you." This must have astounded them as much as it astounds us today. How could tax collectors and prostitutes enter the kingdom of God before the chief priests and elders of God's holy people? Jesus says the answer is because they believed. They believed in St. John the Baptist when he came in the way of righteousness. They repented from their ways and followed what they saw as a truth open for them. And of course, this message is poignant. It comes just a few chapters before these same chief priests and elders will refuse to believe Jesus himself and crucify him. And so Jesus reveals that the true greatness of a person doesn't lie in their outward position. It lies in the disposition of their heart. And this is a challenge for us as well. Many Christians today seem to live their lives as if their friendships, their jobs, their health were enough to guarantee their relationship with God. We can have many things on the outside and sometimes very little on the inside. But Jesus is offering us something much more. He says to begin with the inside. Accept God's love for you deep in your heart. Form a real relationship with God. And then everything that you don't have seems to be of little account. And everything that you do have suddenly finds a new and higher purpose. One of the greatest messages of Christianity is that the greatness of a person is measured by love. And there is no greater way to love than by belief in God. Now is the time to begin again. Now is the time for faith.
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12: Well, welcome back, everybody. You are listening to Women of Grace Live. I am Jonette Williams. Happy to be with you today. Freshly home from Poland. We got home last night, I don't know, about 10:30. Got to bed about 11:30. I'm feeling pretty good because I got a regular night's sleep. We'll see if that holds up, but I know it will hold up through the course of our time together today. Eager to hear from you here. If you were with us, of course, I want to hear from you. So many of you shared that you do listen to us on radio. Others of you, were sharing that you watch us on TV. Some of you really didn't know about either. You just showed up on the pilgrimage, and I really appreciated that. But I did invite you to get in touch with us. Let us know about your experience. Or if you weren't with us in Poland, and the vast majority of you were not, obviously, perhaps you have been on pilgrimage somewhere else. Perhaps there is a shrine that you visited or a church that you went to or a location or site that made a deep impression on you. We certainly would love to hear from you too. The way that you do that is giving us a call, and here's that number again. It's toll free for you in North America. It's 833-288-EWTN. That's 833-288-3986. You use that same number to text us, and I welcome you to text your comments to us as well. So I was telling you, and we're going to go to Veronica in Anaheim, California here in just half a second, but I was telling you about the impression that Auschwitz had on me and Birkenau in a very special way because of Saint Teresa Benedicta of the Cross. It's chilling there. It's chilling. And you sent something immediately. Part of that, I think, is because we have knowledge of what took place there. But I also think that in the midst of all of that misery and trial, there was great grace. We have two saints that have been canonized that came by way of that moment in Auschwitz that were murdered there. Along with so many others that were murdered there. And that's what it is. It was cold-blooded murder. It was the attempt to annihilate a people or anyone who was considered to be inferior to the race that Hitler was trying to raise up and to build. Basically, just a maniacal moment in human history. I know that we have two that are canonized, but my sense is that there were many, many more. There were other priests that were there. There were seminarians that were there. There were religious sisters that were there. There were people of faith that were there that were praying. I'm sure that the Jewish people were praying. And so at the time, it's a kind of a paradoxical moment because you're experiencing the heaviness and the weight that is there, that lingers there. But at the same time, there is this mixture of great hope, and there's this mixture of God's presence. So it's quite a unique experience. And if you've not been there, I would encourage you to do so. But I would also encourage you to be prepared, and I would encourage you to be prayed up too. Well, let's get to Veronica. She is in Anaheim, California this morning. iHeartRadio is the way. She's joining us. Good morning, Veronica. How are you?
18: Hi, good morning, everyone. I just wanted to share my story. I went to Zacatecas, Mexico, to see Santo Niño de Atocha, and it was just so beautiful to be there, see all the letters, people, you know, even, you know, gifts that they provided, you know, and I was, you know, we got a little tour there, but we also saw, like, the casket, which was, I was kind of, it was very interesting, apparently that they brought the casket from the Philippines, and they have it there, so it was just really interesting to see that, so... But overall, it was just a beautiful experience to see everyone's prayers, letters from years and years ago. So, but very, very nice to actually experience that and be there as well.
12: Well, Veronica, thank you so much for sharing your experience with us. And I have to agree with you. You know, when we go to these locations where there is great prayer that has gone up, even as I was explaining a moment ago about Auschwitz and Birkenau, when there's great prayer that goes on in a place, that prayer is palpable. There is a spiritual reality is there. And we oftentimes here on Women of Grace talk about the fact that prayer changes the very atmosphere. And people will know that. I mean, oftentimes, you know, even within a Catholic church where the Blessed Sacrament is reserved, you can walk into a certain church and just feel that heaven is immediately present, and you can walk into others, and we know our Lord is there, but we don't have that same kind of sensation of heaven's witness being present. And I think that the difference is, It's the prayer that goes on. It's the prayer. You can walk into a Eucharistic chapel and immediately you're enveloped in that reality. Individuals that have a special location in their home where they pray, oftentimes in that location that is felt. So when you go to these big shrines and you go to these places where the faith is great, people are gathering and people are praying, you are walking into a grace-filled location, a grace-filled moment. And we can open ourselves to receive those graces. And I'm quite certain that it was something like that that you were experiencing there in Mexico. And, you know, we were in Guadalupe, Mexico in 2023 for the 100th anniversary of our Blessed Mother's apparitions to Juan Diego. Did I say 100th? It's not the 100th. What was it? It was like, I don't know, 500 or something. I have to do the math really fast. But I think it was 500. Just an incredible moment, an incredible reality. And you can feel it. You can feel it. It's just a truism. So I'm glad that that was such a meaningful moment for you, a great experience for you. And it does encourage us to take advantage of the opportunities that are around us, some of which are in our own backyard, so to speak, to take advantage of those, to enter into what it is that God would have us know. This is one of the reasons why I think Holy Mother Church has always built these shrines, for the gathering of the people, for prayer, and also for the Holy Presence that comes by way of that. Veronica, thank you so much for sharing with us today.
18: Blessings to all. Thank you. Have a great day.
12: You too. God bless you. Let's get to Jean. Jean is in Cleveland, Ohio, and I am very, very eager to hear from you. If you were with us on our journey, on our pilgrimage, some of you, I'm sure, might be listening, but are a little jet lagged. I don't know. I'm going to keep asking you all week long, hoping that we do hear from some of you. But the fact of the matter is, many of you have been to these special locations and have had these marvelous moments, and we're eager to hear from you today. Let's get to Jean. She's in Cleveland, Ohio, listening to us via the EWTN app. How are you, Jean?
19: Oh, fine. Thank you very much. I didn't get a chance to call yesterday when Sue Brickman was on, but I was just wondering, have you heard of a Sarah Young?
12: A Sarah Young. I don't know if I've heard of Sarah Young. Tell me about Sarah Young.
19: She had written a book called Jesus Calling, and okay. A friend of mine had given me an audio version, you know, to listen to. She had the book, and she gave me an audio version to listen to. Well, it's no longer on my computer because I've gotten a different computer since then. But mm-hmm. just recently, we both heard that it was New Age because it had automatic writing in it. And, of course, you know, we both thought, wow, you know, that's interesting, because she had bought it at one of the Catholic bookstores in Cleveland.
12: Yes. Yeah, so here's the thing, and it's very unfortunate. I think that oftentimes we allow ourselves to be moved by trends, and this particular book has experienced a real wave of acclamation by many people. Sarah Young, I'm doing a little research here. There's also a book out there called God Calling, which is not good either. And I was trying to see if she was the author of that, and I haven't gotten a complete answer for you on that. I'll keep looking. But what I am reading here is that many spiritual directors, Catholic spiritual directors, are advising caution or recommending traditional Catholic alternatives. The review is very mixed on it, and it does suggest, just by her own description of how this book came about, that it could be something that is related to automatic writing, if not automatic writing itself. Automatic writing is, you know, basically the evil one working through someone. You know, even the evangelists, for example, were inspired by the Holy Spirit. But the Holy Spirit didn't take control of their hand and start writing the Gospels, all right, or writing those saints, Saint Paul, for example, who wrote the epistles. It's not the Holy Spirit taking over a body and using the body as an instrument. That is something that the devil does, and those you know are. Those books that come by way of that would be books that we would automatically say, no, stay away from them. Now, it seems as though there is some consideration that this might have been the way that Jesus Calling came about. I don't understand this, though. You know, we have so many absolutely marvelous and fantastic books available to us that are wholly in line with the revealed teaching of sacred scripture, the revelation, the public revelation of sacred scripture, and the teachings of the church, that I don't know why anybody wants to go reading books that are not written by legitimate, acclaimed, Catholic authors whose books have received imprimaturs or whose books have been checked out by bishops and theologians of the Catholic Church. Why do we want to do that? Now, I'm thinking, for example, Jean, you know, people that want to read something really, really good, why not get Father Francis Fernandez's beautiful books, Conversation with God? You know, why not get that? That is what people should be reading. That follows the readings every day. Marvelous insight, not just about the gospel itself, but application to our own lives. You know, it's learning the gospel and applying the gospel. It's a twofold benefit. Why not that? Why not Father Gabriel of St. Mary Magdalene's beautiful book, Divine Intimacy, that gives you spiritual direction for every day based on the revealed truth of sacred scripture and the teachings of the church? Why don't we read some of these classics? Why are we going out there searching around? It's unnecessary. And I think that, again, with regard to Catholic bookstores, people that own them and have them are well-meaning, but we've got to be careful because not everything that is written by someone whose name is Catholic, even if it's a priest, not everything would we consider to be according to the teachings of the church or the revealed truth of sacred scripture. There is a lot of New Age stuff that has popped into these writings, and we've got to be very, very careful. So I would just say, you know, not to use it. You know, not to use it. Get out to EWTN's religious catalog. Anything offered on religious catalog has been thoroughly read by theologians here at EWTN, whom we know and whom we trust. So I don't understand why we risk it. Besides all of that, as I've mentioned here on the air numbers of times, a Protestant understanding of certain basic concepts of Christian life are not the same. You know, the way in which a Protestant sees grace is not the same as what the church teaches. The way in which a Protestant interprets salvation, not the same. The way in which a Protestant interprets predestination, not the same. The way in which a Protestant interprets justification, not the same. The way in which a Protestant interprets repentance, not the same. So why do we want to open ourselves up to thoughts and ideas that could in some way influence and redirect us in a way that we don't want to go? So I would say no. I would say let's just stay away from it. It's suspect. First of all, because the woman's not Catholic. Second of all, because we there's mixed reviews about it. You know, and I want everybody to understand me. I am not saying that there are not worthy Christians outside of our Catholic faith. I'm not saying that. I'm not judging anybody's dedication and love of God. What I am saying is the theology is not the same. The understanding is not the same. I mean, just look at the way in which, you know, evangelical Protestants and fundamentalists, for example, regard our Blessed Lady. It's horrific and sad. So, you know, that's my opinion, Jean. Just because it's in a Catholic bookstore doesn't necessarily, that's not an imprimatur, right? So there you go, Jean. You got me on a soapbox there for a minute.
19: Yeah. No, fortunately, I hadn't read it, and it was last summer, and I hadn't read it, and the conversation about it just happened just like a couple weeks ago. And right. I don't even have it anymore because it's on my old computer, which I don't use anymore. I don't even know where it even is. So,
12: well, good.
19: You know.
12: There's a blessing it's not on your new one. Oh, and let me correct myself. Francis Fernandez's books are In Conversation with God. The one that is objectionable is simply Conversations with God and the God Calling books, etc. So there you go, okay?
19: Thank you very much.
12: You're welcome. God bless you. We've got Barbara with us. She is in Massachusetts today, and she is with us via EWTN app as well. Hey, Barbara, how are you?
20: I'm great. How are you?
12: I'm dandy.
20: I'm so glad to hear that you got some rest. I was worried about you being back on the radio today. We didn't get that much time.
12: Oh, this is our precious Barb of Barb and Ed.
20: It is.
12: Okay. I got to tell you what, Barb sat, two behind me on the bus along with her brother who came with her, and just enjoyed it. But Barbara, it was just great to meet you. Just so delighted to meet both you and Ed and to have the time to spend
20: with you.
12: It's lovely.
20: Thank you. We feel the same. I don't even know where to start in sharing our experience. We saw so many incredible things, but what really stood out for me was how incredibly beautiful all of these churches were. Mm-hmm. But beyond the beauty of them all is we know that they were built out of love for Jesus and his beloved mother. And the Polish people have such a strong devotion to Blessed Mother. It's incredible. And no matter what the Polish people went through, and they have some really sad history, they never lost their faith. And the faith really kept them strong through all of it. And just, you know, from going through this experience, I feel like I want to pray more, I want to learn more, and I want to share more of my faith with everyone. It was just such an incredible experience.
12: Well, Barb, we're going to put you on hold. Don't hang up. Stay with us. We'll come back to you after the break on the other side. And what Barb is sharing is the truth. I mean, it was really quite amazing. And the regard for the Polish people has always been strong in my heart. I grew up with a lot of people from Poland, or at least their ancestry from Poland in my youth. But to be there, to hear their history, to know how they struggled, to see how it is that they've come back time after time, after invasion after invasion, after, all kinds of regimes tried to break their backs. They've never lost their faith, and that's an incredible reality. More to come. You can call us 2-833-288-EWTN. That's 833-288-3986. We want to hear from you. We're going to be right back. Stay tuned.
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25: This is Sandra McDevitt with a Did You Know moment. Did you know that beautiful Salve Regina hymn was written by a monk with severe disabilities? Herman the Cripple, born in 1013, could not stand or walk. His weak and knotted fingers could not write. His mouth and palate so deformed, he was hard to understand. Left as a youngster at a monastery, he learned Latin and Greek, mathematics and astronomy, and physics. Amazingly, his twisted fingers made astrolabes, clocks, even musical instruments. Herman wrote the Salve Regina in plain chant. It is sung at Compline from Trinity Sunday to the Sunday before Advent. So now you know about Herman the Cripple, the severely disabled monk who wrote the beautiful Salve Regina. I'm Sandra McDevitt for EWTN Radio.
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12: Well, welcome back, everybody. You are listening to Women of Grace Live. I am Johnette Williams. Very happy to be with you today, freshly home from Poland. Jack and I got in late last night, and here we are. I am on the air with you today talking about this wonderful trip, inviting you, if you were with us, to give us a call here and share your experience with everyone who is listening. Because in some way, we can help for them to at least get a taste of what we experienced, and perhaps something we say will really inspire them today. And maybe you've been to a different shrine and had a marvelous experience. We would love to hear about it. Maybe you've been to a different country and have visited many shrines like we did recently, and would love to know that too. Here's the number. It's toll free for you right here in North America. It's 833-288-EWTN. That's 833-288-3986. You use that same number to text us. We will receive your text message as well. Barb is with us in Massachusetts. I was telling you before the break that she and her brother Ed made the trip together. We enjoyed them so much. And she was sharing with us that so many of the shrines were absolutely exquisite. And it's the truth. And the love that went into the building of those shrines was really something that was not only visible, but something that could be received emotionally. So go ahead, Barb, finish up for us there and tell us some more.
20: I was just going to say Bishop Walter Scheid was incredible. His words were so inspiring, and I know that they touched so many hearts. And I left there with my heart so full of love, so full of gratitude. And the people that we shared this experience with were incredible, and we just all came together in faith, and that was the most beautiful part of everything.
12: Oh, Barbara, you know, I want to comment on what you're sharing there, and that is true. It was a very special gathering of people, and we all enjoyed each other. And I said to someone, you know, there was not one difficult moment, other than the fact that we kept, you know, so occasionally somebody would wander off. We'd have to go find them or locate them. But there was not one moment of contention among all of the people who joined us. It was, you know, the harmony that was there and the love that was there and the fun that was there, as well as, you know, the help and assistance that was there for each other, was a beautiful work of God. And we got to see that tapestry, I think, being sewn that made us this lovely picture of pilgrims. I enjoyed it so much, and I'm so glad you gave us a call today. Thank you. It was just a lovely opportunity, and I'm just glad that you and Ed were able to make it and to be with us. And I hope that this is not the last time. I hope we see each other again. Thanks, Barb. God bless you. We've got Gerard with us. He is a first-time caller, and he is in Kansas City, Kansas. And I'm ringing my bell for you, Gerard. He's listening on Sirius XM. Station 130. Excuse me, I got a little choked up there, Gerard. How are you today?
1: Hello, Jeanette. Well, probably a little jet lag. But got a decent night's sleep and so blessed to be part of the Women's of Grace, this pilgrimage. It was the best spiritual experience of my life. I don't know if I could top it. It was so wonderful. Everything we did, all the places, all the churches. I mean, you kind of think you see one beautiful church and you don't know how it can top it, and the next one tops it. It's just one church after another was just so amazing, so beautiful.
12: Absolutely, Gerard. What moment spoke to you the most? Can you isolate a moment?
1: I can isolate a moment, and I really think it was, somebody asked me that a couple of times already, and I think the key moment was when I realized we were in Mass with Bishop William Walter Scheid, and he was using the same chalice at Mass that St. Maximum Kolbe used. And I go, I don't know how you could attend a Mass that would be any better than that right there. That spoke volumes to me. That was a blessing of the whole trip, I think, of all.
12: Well, you know, Gerard, I have to share that. I mentioned it earlier in the program. I had the very same reaction, and my heart was just absolutely filled with joy that Bishop Walter Scheid had the opportunity to use that chalice. And I asked him afterwards, what was that like? He said, it was just unbelievable for me. And, you know, again, of many of the different places that we saw, I would say that this was maybe even the most humble of all of them. I mean, you know, it's just a little chapel, but boy, oh boy, could you sense the presence of a saint there. And everybody was so kind to us there. People were kind to us everywhere we went. I really felt that the Polish people opened us all with wonderful arms and embraces of love with the service that they gave to us. So I'm glad that that made such a deep impression on you. It matches my impression too. And that Adoration Chapel there, you know, was just, I don't know. I don't even know what to say about it. It was just remarkable. I didn't want to leave. I just wanted to stay there forever. So it was beautiful. We so enjoyed having you, Gerard. Thank you, thank you, thank you for coming.
1: Yeah. I was just going to say, the Polish people, so welcoming, but also so resilient, how they could go from the kind of devastation that they went through, whether they went through the prison camps or whether they went through the bombings or whatever, that the resiliency of the people to come back and just give and give and give more.
12: Yes. And they did. And I mean, you know, and Ola, who was our tour guide, marvelous tour guide, you know, shared with us about the numbers of invasions that they suffered through the many years. And yet they always bounced back. Somebody shared something with me, too. And I haven't fact checked this, but I'm sure that it must be true that the president of Poland just recently or whatever, I'm calling him president because of our president. I'm not really sure if what his title is, but the man in charge, you know, of the country of Poland, just last week made the statement, or maybe, yeah, just last week made the statement that the crucifix would hang in every public building. There was a movement afoot to try to take the crucifixes out of the public buildings, and he came back and said, no, the crucifix will hang there. He said, this is intrinsic to our culture. This is part of our culture, and the crucifix will stay. Some people unhappy because it's a religious symbol, but he said it is a religious symbol, but it's also a statement about our culture. Could you imagine if there was a crucifix in every public building in the United States of America? That would be incredible. So I just think that is a great, you know, contemporary example of the faith of this people and the wonder with which they are able to resist, you know, forwarding kinds of movements that would in some way annihilate that which is so much a part of their nationality and their national history. Gerard, thank you so much for coming, and thanks so much for calling today. I so appreciate it.
1: Thank you, Johnette, and thank you for getting the trip. I appreciate it. Thank you so much.
12: You're so welcome, Gerard. We enjoyed you so much and so happy to have had the opportunity to meet you. Let's not be strangers, Gerard. Let's not be strangers. 833-288-EWTN. That's 833-288-3986 is the way that you can join us today. We have Debbie with us. She is in Massachusetts listening to us via Station of the Cross. Good morning to you, Debbie.
2: Hello. How are you doing today?
12: I'm doing really well. How are you doing?
2: Can you hear me?
12: I sure can. You're on the air, Debbie. Debbie, are you there? Oh, I don't know. Something happened to Debbie. She will get back in touch with us, I hope. Do call us back, Debbie. We would like that. Here's a message. We need to pray really hard for the people under 40 in Poland. The young people are as secular as their ancestors were Catholic. And, you know, this is true. There's no question about it. You know, it was very westernized. I suppose that I don't know why that shocks me. You know, in my mind, I figure, well, we're going to go there and, you know, traditional Polish food is going to be everywhere, right? Traditional baked goods. And there were a lot more traditional baked goods than traditional food, though it could be had. And we did enjoy it when we had the opportunity. One particular night, we all went, you know, we were taken to a very traditional Polish restaurant, and it was delicious. But you know, so much of the United States is there. So with, you know, all of the chains are there, and I'm talking about the fast food places. They're everywhere. They're everywhere. I'm not going to name them. You know what? You know who they are and what they are. They were everywhere. In addition to that, you know, a lot of the main clothing chains. Very present there. So it's very much like in some ways walking into things that are quite familiar, and then in other ways things that are very, very different. But we do see that influence, and just as we need to pray for our young people who are under 40 here in this country, we need to pray for that same generation those same generations, I should say, of young people in Poland. And I want to say this too. We are beginning to see those buds of burgeoning Christianity happening here in the United States. We're beginning to see that new springtime beginning to be made apparent here in the U.S. And I'm hoping that that's the same there, because I did see a number of young people who were walking into churches, et cetera. And so we're going to continue to pray, though. We have to pray for everybody. There's no question about that. That's one of the reasons why God's given you life and me life at this very same period in time. So we, certainly don't want to give up on what we've been called to do. 833-288-EWTN. That's 833-288-3986. We're taking your calls about anything today, because we always do. But kind of put a little emphasis on pilgrimages, people that have been with us most recently on this trip that we just got back from, or if you've been somewhere that's really impressed you. Now here, we've got a caller calling back. I think it was the woman that we lost. Hopefully she's going to be on soon. But here is something that is another question that came in. What is grace? This is a text question that came in. What is grace, and how do you know we receive it when doing things such as praying or participating in the sacraments? It seems like a transaction, but I want to understand it fully, because I myself would love to receive it and be holier. Thank you. Allie from Columbus, Ohio. All right, so a transaction, I understand what you're moving toward there with the use of that word, a transaction. I give you this, you give me that. Kind of like in a more secular way of looking at an exchange. But what we're talking about here with grace is really and truly this. The Catechism tells us that grace is a participation in the divine life. And this is not an exchange. This is an entry into love. This is an entry into the one who is love. And it isn't like, I'm going to do this, Lord. I'm going to pray and you're going to give me this. Or, I'm going to receive the sacrament of reconciliation or the sacrament of Eucharist, and you're going to give me this. It isn't that kind of a thing. It's not that kind of a quid pro quo in that way. It's not that at all. What this is opening ourselves up to the reality of the one who is always with us. It is an opening up to a moment of divine and holy union. It is offering ourselves to the Lord to receive He who is always offering Himself to us. God is always giving Himself to us. The definition for love given to us by John Paul II, now saint, is that love is an act, not an emotion. Love is an act of total self-donation. So if God is love and love is an act of total self-donation, that means that God is always totally giving Himself, totally self-donating Himself to us. That is God's divine and holy posture. That is His nature. That is who He is. And what we're doing in our time of prayer, what we're doing in recollecting ourselves through the course of the day and just giving a shout out to our Lord, what we're doing when we receive the sacraments is we are now embracing, receiving that which is always being given, and then giving ourselves back to the one who is self-donation. So it's like you wouldn't say, well, okay, to your husband, okay, so I'm going to do the dishes and you're going to give me this in exchange. That's not what love is. Love is a gift. And that's what it is. When you say, you mentioned something here about, how do we know we receive it? Well, sometimes there are little spiritual favors that we experience. They're called consolations that we experience when we sense the activity of the Holy Spirit within us, right? And there are little telltale signs of that. Sometimes that happens. But whenever we are, and let me just say this, God denies us nothing. We deny ourselves of God. God does not deny Him, does not deny Himself, does not deny us of Himself. We deny ourselves of God, okay? So we have to understand that. So when we say to the Lord, I open myself to you, Lord. I offer myself to you. Father God, help me to enter into your never failing, always present love. And we don't evaluate our reception by way of our emotion. So we know that we can trust God. We know that when God says, you know, when St. John tells us that God is love, when we know that Father God tells us in John 3:16, for God so loved the world, is like God saying, I so loved you, I gave my only begotten son for you, that you might believe in him and have everlasting life. We take God at his word. We take God at his word, and we know that we're receiving, even if we have no palpable experience of that. It's just like with, you know, somebody that we love, a child, a husband, a parent. You know, we know they love us. We trust in that love. We're not always walking around with hearts and flowers, you know,

0: we look at this gift that God's offering us, which is the totality of himself, and strive to the best of our ability to totally self-donate to him too, which he will continue to give us opportunities to do that. They're called the vicissitudes of life, to love him in good times and to love him in the tough times too. So I'm not sure that I'm answering your question the way that you were hoping, but you know, you say that you would, you know, but I want to understand it fully because I myself would love to receive it and be holier. And here's the thing, when you receive the sacraments worthily and with the love and desire of God or for God in your heart, as you say that you do, just by that very description that I read there from your message, then here's the fact of the matter. You are being made holy by God. Here's the thing. Holiness is not something we achieve. Holiness is something we receive. And what is that? Holiness is God. So you are receiving it when you receive worthily the sacraments and when you open your heart for the gift that God is presenting to you by way of his own divine being and your gift of self. And sometimes we say to the Lord, you know, Father God, I want to love you more. And I just got to tell you right now, I don't know. I'm so self-focused. Help me. Help me to do everything for you. And the lives of the saints give us good witness. I'll tell you, you know, get to know Therese of Lisieux. She will show you the little way. We're writing a study on that. You can take it. It'll do something wonderful for you. All right, we've got Carolyn out there. She is a first-time caller. I want to get to her because we're close to the end of the show here. We've got 3 minutes to go. And she is in Buffalo, New York. Ooh, and I'm ringing my bell. Hi, Carolyn.
1: How are you, Jeanette?
0: Good morning.
1: Morning.
0: So what's going on, sweetie pie?
1: Yeah, so I was fortunate enough that my son surprised me for Mother's Day of 2024, and he took me to Poland for the first time.
0: Oh, you're kidding me. Oh, how beautiful is that? And what did you think?
1: It was. So we went to Jasna Góra, and we went to St. Faustina's Divine Mercy. We also were right in Krakow. And I'm sure you probably went to St. Mary's Basilica and saw the trumpeter in the tower.
0: Yes, we did. Yes, we did. We did that, I want to say yesterday, but that's not true. We were flying yesterday. The day before, our last day there, we did that. Yes, it was wonderful.
1: Isn't it beautiful? And so it's so nice to hear the horses, like their hooves clopping on the brick roads while you sat out and ate right in the square.
0: It is. It is. And what Carolyn is talking about is that this marvelous cathedral called St. Mary's that is in the old town, the old part of Krakow, which goes back centuries and centuries and centuries, as does that church. I think that's one of the things, Carolyn, that always bowls me over going to Europe is the history. You know, you're walking on the same streets that were there like in the 1600s and even before that, you know, 1200s in some cases. It's just a tremendous thing. And of course, you know, in locations like that, they oftentimes have carriages that you can pop into and, you know, a tour guide on that in that carriage that will take you through the town. And the horses were beautifully decorated. They were just so pretty and so attractive and so well taken care of. But to hear the clops of the horses, you know, you could close your eyes and kind of picture yourself in a former way of time. So that was really quite amazing. Jasna Góra, for those who are not familiar with that, is basically a fortress that was built. And in the midst of that fortress is the shrine to Our Lady of Częstochowa, the Basilica Shrine to Our Lady of Częstochowa, that will absolutely knock your socks off. She's also known as the Black Madonna, and many of you might know of her under that title. And Divine Mercy, that absolutely beautiful, beautiful, beautiful, beautiful. I have to say, though, Carolyn, that, you know, some of the little chapels I preferred to the big one because the big one is really big and very, very modern. And I loved St. Faustina's Church that is there on the property. Oh, I was hoping for a response there, but we're into this last minute. Carolyn, thank you so much for calling. I am so happy that you had the opportunity

0: to visit Poland, and that your son took you. And friends, you know, just thank you very much for indulging me today and going through some of what I've recently experienced. It was a marvelous trip. I'm hoping you'll join us for an upcoming pilgrimage. We're going to be thinking about the next one here real soon. And if you have an opportunity to just even enjoy the beautiful places in this country that can give us a sense of the majesty and the wonder of God, get there and do that. Many of you have beautiful cathedrals right there in your own hometown, beautiful churches. Visit them. Just open yourself to the majesty of God. Love you all. We'll be back tomorrow. God bless. Bye.
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9: Blessed are those who hunger and thirst for righteousness, for they shall be satisfied. I Can't Get No Satisfaction is a popular song, but it could be a summary of our life on earth. In the book of Genesis, we hear that we're made in the image and likeness of God. That means that we can know the truth and we can choose to do good to others. We can love. It comes to fulfillment in the Sermon on the Mount where we hear these Beatitudes. It's the standard of the Christian life. Jesus tells us that if we hear what he says and do what he tells us to do, we will be like wise people who build our house on solid rock. But we make progress towards happiness and blessedness by our actions, and it starts with our interior disposition, what we want to choose. Do you and I hunger and thirst for those things that will lead us to happiness and to God? Blessed are those who hunger and thirst for righteousness, for they shall be satisfied.
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12: This is Father Paul Felix, the pastor of the beautiful and historic Church of the Annunciation in the heart of downtown Houston and chaplain for 40 Days for Life. Let us pray for an end to abortion in the name of the Father and of the Son and of the Holy Spirit. Amen. Heavenly Father, by the power of your Holy Spirit, the second person of the Holy Trinity, was conceived in the Immaculate Womb of the Blessed Virgin Mary, Mary who became the mother of the author of life. We ask her intercession to her divine Son to assist us and give power to our word and our works in bringing about a change of mind and hearts for the total and complete eradication from the face of the earth, permanently, of all forms of surgical abortion and chemical abortion. Bring your people to true peace with one another and with you. In the name of the Father, and of the Son, and of the Holy Spirit, amen.
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14: 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Father Larry is a captivating teacher, preacher, retreat master, and author. 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Father Larry Richards' website is thereasonforourhope.org. 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
15: Pray in the Father, and the Son, and Holy Spirit. Amen. Great God of love and mercy, as we come before you once again on this Palm Sunday, when your Son gave his life for love of us, as we celebrate this Passion, and we enter into this holiest of weeks, help us to live it and not just talk about it, not just reflect on it, but help us to let Christ live his life through us, that we may truly be Christian in name and deed. We beg you these things, Father, in Jesus' name, amen. Mary, Mother of Jesus, pray for us. Good Saint Joseph, pray for us. And the Father, Son, Holy Spirit, amen. Okay, since we have people that'll be baptized in that this Saturday night and be brought into the church and making their first confessions this Wednesday and that, I just thought the ideal thing would be to have some basic practices of the faith. What we do, why we do it, you know, from this genuflection, how to make a genuflection, the sign of a cross, why we do the sign of a cross, all the basic stuff, because often, as I've dealt with people that brought in RCIA, but also people just come in, they have no idea why we do what we do. You know, like the basic stuff, you know. So that's what we want to deal with. So this is also a class where you can ask questions. If there's something about the faith, you know, why do we do this? Now, it doesn't mean I'll know why we do what we do, you know, because sometimes I sit there and think, like, it was interesting. I was reading in some of the practices, you know, they says, when you get before a bishop of a, this got to be an old before Vatican II, but when you went before the bishop of your diocese in a mass or something, you were to make a left knee genuflection. And I thought, oh, really? You know, a right knee genuflection is like this, is what we do in front of the Blessed Sacrament. But so before a bishop, you were supposed to do a left knee genuflection. I said, that'll be the day. But anyway, so that was part of the old customs of the faith. But we just want to deal with some of the basic things, just so you know. So, again, there's Catholics to this very day that don't know how to receive communion. You know, it's kind of like, really? What are we doing here? So some basic stuff here. Okay, so let's deal with the things. The first thing we got to deal with is the sign of the cross. Now, the sign of the cross is very ancient in the church. Usually only Catholics make it. Some Episcopalians make it. Orthodox make a different one. And the Byzantine church, which is under Rome, does a different type of sign of the cross, usually the threefold, and they do it all the time, you know. And we do a threefold sign of the cross when at Mass. At the gospel, may the words, glory to you, O Lord, and may the words of the Holy Gospel be in my mind, be in my words, living and guide my heart, which the priest does, but you do, glory to you. Anyway, the sign of the cross begins at the forehead and in the Father and goes down to the heart and to the Son and of the Holy Spirit. And it goes to the left side first and then the right side. So in the Father and the Son, Holy Spirit. So we invoke the Trinity, of course. And again, one of the stories about, you know, Diocletian, who is one of the early persecutors of the church. The emperor was at first not, you know, he had Christians in his, retinue. So he wasn't that much against it. But then they went to a, the story goes they were going to one of the goddesses or gods, you know, that they had there, you know, for him to get some information. And it was a demonic thing. And one of the Christians there made the sign of the cross. And when he made the sign of the cross, the demons ran, so they could not use that demon or God, if you will. And so Diocletian went nuts on the Christians, it says, because of the sign of the cross. Because the sign of the cross drove away the demons, or the, you know, what they called their gods, that they would use to learn the future and different things. So we always start every prayer and end every prayer with the sign of the cross, right? Again, when I'm anointing people that are dying, you know, it's amazing how many times I've went to anoint somebody and they're completely out of it. But when I start in the name of the Father and of the Son and of the Holy Spirit, amen, they automatically make the sign of the cross, okay? So we make the sign of the cross for a couple reasons: to invoke the Trinity and to invoke the power of the Trinity, the power of God. So there is great power in the cross, right? And so when you invoke it, great things can happen. You can protect yourself when you make the sign of the cross. So it does protection. But it's also a reminder of your baptism, okay? That you were baptized in the name of the Father and the Son and the Holy Spirit. There was a place in Erie. It was not a regular parish. It was a convent. But it sat there and they had a baby baptized in the name of the Creator and the Redeemer and the Sanctifier. Does that count? No. And the Bishop Troutman, who's always got crap for being inclusive language person and that, he called the priest and says, you will rebaptize that baby. Because the baby was not baptized. Because for a true baptism, it has to be in the name of the Father and of the Son and of the Holy Spirit. You cannot do Creator, Redeemer, and Sanctifier. So as a Catholic, you got to make sure you know what we believe and why we believe it. So you always do Father, Son, Holy Spirit. Now again, in the beginning when we talked about Trinity, it's important we do this because why? This shows relationship. It's a relationship. And we enter into the relationship. So again, when we make the sign of the cross, and in the Father, and the Son, and the Holy Spirit, it's kind of like the Holy Spirit brings us into this relationship. So it's a reminder of our baptism, but it's also a way to enter into relationship with the Trinity. So you're brought in. So again, as a Catholic, so you go to church on Sunday. Usually the first thing you do when you walk into a Catholic church is do what? Bless yourself with holy water. And it's the next thing. The holy water is what we call a sacramental. A sacramental is not a sacrament, but ways that we get grace. And there's lots of them, you know. And so holy water, medals, all those type things. It's a way of bringing grace. So the first thing you do when you walk into a church is you dip your hand in some holy water. And then you make the sign of the cross. I was in St. Louis this week, and I talked about one of their people there, which was a little off. I would think it'd be a little off. He would sit there and bring a little cup with him and dip it in the holy water. The people put their fingers in and would drink it every week. Wouldn't that be exciting? Anyway, should you do that? No, you don't drink it, you know, you use it. And again, this is a reminder of your baptism, but it's also holy water has power. You know, holy water has power to drive out demons. Again, when we're blessing holy water, and the priest blesses the holy water, a deacon can bless holy water, but when he blesses it, it says, may this cast out demons, may it cast out contagion, may it cast out illness. You know, and so, you know, it's always a good thing. In our church, as in many other churches, we have containers of holy water, a big container that you can come and fill your little containers up and take it home with you, so that you can bless your house, so you can bless people around you. So holy water is a good sacramental that you use for protection, for blessing, for casting things away. So when you do this with the sign of the cross, it's like a double whammy, if you will. So you walk in the church, put your hand in some holy water, bless yourself in the name of the Father and the Son, Holy Spirit, amen. So you should do this every time you enter a church and leave the church. So everyone should put their hand in some holy water, bless themselves on the way in and on the way out, okay? So this is something that you should do for practice. Also to remind you, bring the presence of God, invoke the Trinity, enter into relationship, bring the power of God's blessing and protection upon you, okay? Now, also, what happens is when you go into a church, what is the first thing any Catholic does after they bless themselves before they get into a pew? They do what? Genuflect. Now, again, some people don't like the genuflect. They want to do bows. A bow is only appropriate when you enter into Mass as if you cannot genuflect. But you should, the teaching in the church is in front of the Blessed Sacrament, you always make a genuflection. Now, a genuflection is you get down on your right knee to your left heel, back straight, and you don't just do it anywhere. You're not just going into a church and genuflecting because you have nothing better to do. Why are you genuflecting? You're genuflecting, first of all, to where? To the tabernacle. Does the tabernacle mean anything? It's who's in the tabernacle, right? So you genuflect to Jesus Christ, who is in that tabernacle. And it comes from Philippians, which we'll hear in the second reading today. And at the end of it, it says, every knee shall bow. So when you come into the presence of the King of Kings and the Lord of Lords, the God of the universe, who's present in every Catholic church, you first should always look for the tabernacle. Now, the best way to find the tabernacle, because like in our church here, we have three tabernacles in front of the main altar, but also in front of the other two altars. In the other two altars, St. Joseph and the Blessed Mother. You see there's a little wooden tabernacle there. And they used to have a lot of tabernacles because before Vatican II, there was no concelebration. You know what a concelebration is? When the priest, like this week, you'll see Father Wright will be up on the altar with me, or Father Dedish and I. There's other priests. Before Vatican II, you never saw that. You only had one celebrant. And then everyone else, like if there was a big mass, they would say their own masses. That's why, like if you go to the Vatican, there's hundreds of altars everywhere. And you go there and there's still priests saying their own private mass. Right? And so here, you might have three different priests saying three different masses at the same time. So they had their own tabernacles. But usually, nowadays, you have one tabernacle. There's two ways to find out where the tabernacle is. And again, the tabernacle is the place where Jesus is reserved. Now, traditionally, it's in the center of the church. But you can tell always by a light. And what do we call the light that's lit? A sanctuary light, okay? Now, with the sanctuary light, it's traditionally made out of beeswax. There has to be such a thing of beeswax. At our church, we have it lit in right in the center, hanging, where it used to be. We put that up about 10 years ago. We found it in the basement. And it's when you have it in the center, it usually shows, okay, right there is the tabernacle. Some places have the tabernacles on the side. Again, you'll look for a light, usually, but not always, in a red container. Also, the old way to find out where the tabernacle was, which we don't use now, but used to be, where is the veil? Because the veil was the way, okay, this is the tabernacle, it's covered,
16: this is the one where God is. And again, it goes all the way back to the Old Testament about the veil that covered the Holy of Holies. And so that's why we have veils in front of tabernacles to remind you of the veil that separated the people from the Holy of Holies. And the tabernacle is temple, it's different things. That's where God is, the Holy of Holies. And so there's a veil there. Now, practice has, since after Vatican II, we've got rid of the veil. Why? Because usually the tabernacles are very beautiful. And so we want to show, like our tabernacle, we got rid of the veil. There's still the stuff there, but we show off the Annunciation on there, right? And some of the tabernacles coming out are beautiful. So that's the primary reason. So now the main way usually is through a candle. Now some of these places, like if you go to a retreat center, they don't have a sanctuary light made out of wax. They now have the little, like either battery operated lights or the ones you plug in. And they just go because they're afraid of fires. So like, I can't tell you, in Europe especially, in Europe you go to these convents and that, and there's this little plugged in sanctuary lamp to show, okay, Jesus is here, but we're not gonna light the candle, okay? So it's a red one. But usually that's where it's at. It's to show you this is the place where Jesus is. So when you look, when you find a church, when you go into a Catholic church, you always look for a tabernacle. And then you face the tabernacle and you make a genuflection every time before you enter into the pew and every time you leave the pew. Every time you cross the place where Jesus is. So if you're in the sanctuary as a seminary, as a an altar server, that when you cross the sanctuary, or even if you're going from one side of the church to the other, when you cross the sanctuary, you stop, turn to Jesus, genuflect, and you keep going. Every time you pass Jesus in the tabernacle, you should always make a genuflection, okay? Now, at Mass, there's times for genuflection, but there's also times for profound bows. But usually profound bows are limited to the altar and that type thing. If there's like, if for instance, at the cathedral, the tabernacle's on the side. So when you go in front of the altar, you don't genuflect, but you bow. Why? Because the altar is a symbol of Christ. Okay, so when you go in front of a symbol of Christ, you do a profound bow. Now, there's another time you genuflect. Always in front of the Blessed Sacrament, you genuflect on one knee, but there's also another time which is coming up this Friday when you also genuflect in front of something. What would that be? The cross. The cross on Good Friday alone is you genuflect in front of the cross to show that this is the place where God died for us. Okay? Now again, traditionally, even though it was thrown out after Vatican II, but I still do it and most people here in the parish still do it, you genuflect in front of Jesus when he's reserved in the tabernacle. But when Jesus is exposed in the monstrance, instead of a one-knee genuflection, what do? A two-knee genuflection, which is exactly what it sounds like. You get on both knees and you bow, okay? Because he's totally exposed before us in the monstrance, you can see him. So traditionally, it's not required. A one-knee genuflection is required, but traditionally, most people still do a two-knee genuflection in front of the exposed Blessed Sacrament. So this is just very, very basic stuff when you go to a church. Now, when you're at Mass, of course, you sit there quietly, normally. I couldn't believe you. Yesterday we had first penance, and they were sitting there quietly in the church. But why should people be quiet in church normally? Because they should be focused on who? Jesus. So it's not being quiet for quiet's sake. It's being quiet so you can talk to Jesus. And so if other people, if you don't feel like talking to Jesus, they can. Now, it used to be, this was very enforced before, quiet at Mass or quiet before church and after church. Our church doesn't do very well with this, does it? And the reason I don't enforce this normally is because it used to be, like say here at St. Joe's, everybody knew each other. So there was no reason to talk to each other before or after Mass because we all lived in the same neighborhood. Everybody knew each other. They gossiped 24 hours a day. They had to shut up when it come to Mass. The problem is a lot of people don't know each other now. So that people, or they don't see each other, our people come and they live all over Erie, outside of Erie, Fairview, all over. So when they come to Mass, they're also greeting Christ in each other. So again, some people will go crazy. You must be quiet at Mass. Well, you must stop judging people and keep your mouth shut. How about that? You know, so because, like for instance, when you see Christ in another person and you're acknowledging that, then you could talk. But if you come to Mass and you're gossiping about how Father yelled at someone today and he shouldn't do that, he's a bad pastor, well, besides going to hell, you're also invoking sin and bringing that in. Again, trust me on this. When I'm with cardinals, bishops, priests, they all gab before and after Mass. You know, so again, when you get people that are, I call them and it was a good man, you know, I was at, I hate going to receptions after I do missions, because you always get a few that'll corner you about whatever. And so a guy sat there and started, just come over. It was my birthday. I was just, you know, wanted to get to a hotel so I could relax because I was busy all day. And he cornered me and says, Father, and he was a young guy, when should we start? Because I said, don't you ever, when I talk about how you join my parish here and how you, when we talk about worship, you're forbidden to judge the way other people worship. So if you like the Latin Mass, or you like Father Reichstow, or you like, you know, when they sing more Latin, God bless you. But don't pick on the people that like the drums and the synthesizers and the praise God music. And those are people who like the praise God music and the synthesizer and the guitar and all that stuff. Don't you pick on the people that like the quiet Mass and da-da-da. We all worship in different ways. Your job is to worship God as he is in the way he calls you to, but you're forbidden to bring judgment in or sin into the Mass. So if you go to Mass and say, like again, years ago, a woman at Our Lady of Peace Church, she was one of the extraordinary ministers, and she came to me, I was a young priest, and she says, Father, can I stop giving communion to some people? What? Why? Because they have dirty hands. I said, you get the heck off being Eucharistic minister. Your last thing, that person works for a living, unlike you who seem to be gossiping for a living. You're called to sit there and to give Christ, not judge Christ. You know, and so some people go to Mass just to judge other people. Do you see what they're wearing? Do you see that? Why don't they control their kids? Why don't they do this? And they bring sin into the Eucharist. Now, I do it just as much as anybody else. I'm going to hell, and I was sitting there, I know it. You know, I'm going to hell, and I know it. Like at this thing, we had over 1,000 people at this mission. The church held about 600, they fit 700, and they had an overflow with video on the other side, which had about 300 people in it, standing room. And so I'm doing my passion talk, and I go around, I'm looking, I'm in the midst of it, and then, maybe, no, it must have been the Mass, it was the middle of Mass. And I go, and here's a high school kid with a hat on. Do you think I could let that go? No. And I said, son, you're in church. Take the hat off. And nothing. Pay no attention. I said, son, take that hat off. Then his parents got embarrassed and they made him take his hat off. And then he gave me an attitude look. And I sat there and says, did I just give you an attitude? You want me to come over there and give you a bigger attitude? Typical. I went into my prep going back to teacher days. And then I couldn't sleep that night at all because I kept thinking of that kid. And I probably turned him off to Jesus and his family off to Jesus for the rest of their life, right? The next day, I was sitting there. I got up and I apologized. And of course, the kid wasn't there. He said, please tell them and the family, I'm sorry. But again, I brought sin into the middle of the Mass. So I do this as much as anybody. Is what I do right? No. Now again, I don't sit there and think before Mass, oh, I think I will yell at someone today who wears a hat in church. It's one of those things that, for me, you should automatically know this. But the reality is, people don't know it at all. People don't know that when you go into any place with a roof over it, men would take their hats off, right? That was common courtesy. Now, people wear their, you know, baseball caps, or, you know, and you see the people that are pagans that go to church, and they don't even take their hats off. Now, it used to be women's put hats on. I'm glad those days were over because they used to be, you know, you could never come in. They always had the A couple of our people are starting again. There's no reason for it. But anyway, you put these things on. It used to be the women used to wear hats. You could never go into a church, a woman, without having your head covered. So you'd have all these typical kinds of hats on Sunday. They tried to outdo each other. And if they didn't bring a hat, they put a veil over there on top of their head. Again. Nowadays, you know, it's, and the priests used to do it too. They used to wear during the Mass that the black hat. But anyway, so we don't bring these practices in the Mass. We don't judge each other. So if people are quiet, as long as like every once in a while I'll come out and say, okay, it's way too loud out here. But the reason we're quiet isn't so we can just do what we want. It's so we can pray. So if you're praying and everybody else around you talking, say, Jesus, I offer this up for their good. Now you're bringing holiness in the middle of the Mass, middle of the church. But again, of course, you take off your hat, men, anytime you go into a church, by definition, okay? You genuflect, you go to look at the tabernacle before and after you enter. Before you enter a pew, you enter, genuflect. After you leave the pew, you genuflect and leave. Anytime you cross a tabernacle, then you always sit there and leave. Now, there's also some things about, like Lent, since we're getting here at Lent, some very practices it used to be, and still, Fridays, just going through some very basic practices. Fridays are always, in the Catholic Church, a day of what? Penance. Now, it used to be in the Catholic Church that every Friday throughout the year was a day of abstinence from meat. No meat. This was pre-Vatican II. The bishops in that, like England, just decided they want this back. And the American bishops have also decided it would be a good practice, but it's not mandatory. But what always has been is that, see, the problem is with this, no meat. I've been to rectories where on Good Friday they have lobster. Now, is that following the law? Yes. But it's not following the spirit of the law. You know, it's kind of a spit in God's face. Well, hey, no. It says no meat. We're not eating meat. We're eating lobster. Okay. So what happens is some people love fish. So it wasn't a penance, and it still is not a penance for people, right? If you like it. So what the church did is says, listen, this doesn't work for everybody. Like, my thing is, everyone who likes fish, they should eat meat on Friday. You know, you got to eat meat on Friday. There will be no fish for you. I, who hate fish, I'll do my penance and eat the fish. But I'm not going to like it. I'm liking it a little better now, and I still think. That's why I always say, you know, after the resurrection, Jesus ate fish. Do you have anything to eat, they said. And they gave him a piece of fish, and he ate it. And I go, oh, I hope we have more than just fish after the resurrection. But, you know, me and Father Wright got into a thing. I says, because you do realize we will eat after the resurrection. What do you mean we're going to eat? He says. And I said, did Jesus eat after the resurrection? The answer is yes. Anything Jesus did, we will do. So if Jesus ate, so will we. But hopefully we'll be able to eat more than just fish, you know, whatever it happens to be. But so what happened was, and again, what places are going, it was a great way of symbolic unity. Every place had fish fries. Everyone knew that every Catholic was forbidden every Friday to eat meat, right? And those who are older know that very well, correct? You remember the days. And so now what would happen is the church says, you pick your own penance. You choose. So most people do not. But the church teaches a Friday's day of penance, and instead of us telling you what the penance is, you get to pick your own instead of us telling you what it is. So since that hasn't worked, some of the bishops, Dolan being one of them, Cardinal Dolan, is trying to implement, let's go back to meatless Fridays, to show our unity, to show who we are to the world, to show that we will do a penance together. Now, that may happen, that may not. I don't see it happening, but it could happen. But you have to decide what penance you want, okay? Now, with this, for abstinence, the church also teaches now that the only days you do not eat meat are the Fridays of Lent, and there's 2 days you must fast every year, Ash Wednesday and Good Friday. And again, the fasting, it's very simple. That means no meat and also we talked about this before, one regular meal and two small meals that don't equal the regular meal. Okay, no in between, but that's not a real fast. I mean, so you still get to eat three meals a day, but like you could have a couple of eggs for breakfast with toast. You could have like a sandwich for lunch, and then you could have a regular dinner with no meat. Okay, but there's only 2 days of the year that we go back that we do that. Now, traditional fasting is a bread and water fast on what 2 days? Wednesdays and Fridays. This is a Franciscan fast. A lot of people do it because of Medjugorje, but they'll implement a fast and they'll do bread and water fast on Wednesdays and Fridays, every Wednesday and Friday. Now again, if you do this, you do not do it on Wonder Bread. It isn't good. You know, they've been doing all kinds of research on fasting, and fasting is extremely healthy for people. But if you do a fast, you got to do a true fast with the way the early church did it, with real bread, meaning whole wheat, and not the whole wheat you buy at a, you know, oh, that's a whole wheat. It has to be homemade whole wheat. You know, there's a group out of New York who he sends out fasting food, Live the Fast, it's called. And he'll send out these great breads, you know, little rolls, and you take and you put them in the freezer and you take three out for your fasting day. And they keep you full throughout the day, okay? So, when it comes to receiving communion, when it comes to the fasting, it used to be, before I did it, you could not receive, it used to be, from midnight the night before. So, you could not eat breakfast before Mass. And so people that used to go to daily Mass would always eat breakfast after. They changed it, but it used to be a fast from midnight to you receive communion. And some of the, you know, and again, there was no Saturday night Masses and that. So like in Pittsburgh, we had the printer's Mass at 2 a.m. on Saturday, you know, Sunday morning. And it was always filled with the printers, but it was also filled with the drunks. You know, when I drink and, okay, I'm just going to go to Mass. And they would walk down and get Jesus like this and then go to confession, completely crocked. But now the thing is, you must fast 1 hour before you receive communion, right? So not 1 hour before Mass, but 1 hour before you receive communion. So you usually know, it depends what Mass you go to, when communion will be. Now, again, I've got shorter in my preaching. I don't know if anyone's noticed. But today, real short, less than 2 minute homily, because it says you may give a brief homily after the Passion, the thing. So a very brief homily today. But normally anymore, I've been keeping it to like 7 minutes, 7, 8 minutes. Used to be 10 to 12 minutes. And when you have no glory in that, it's earlier, right? So, like now, we receive communion about 11:45 for the 11 o'clock Mass. So when must you be done eating? 10:45, okay? Now again, this can be dispensed, the priest can dispense you. So let's say you sit there and you had a cough drop, or you chewed your cough, you can suck on a cough drop, but you come in and you're eating a hot dog or something, I don't know, or you're over here and you're eating a donut. And then, oh my gosh! And then you look at your watch and, I'm not going to be done in time for Mass, for communion. I finished eating that donut at 11 o'clock, Father went fast, and now it's 10:02, I can't go to communion. Don't you be scrupulous on me. If you had it planned, that's fine. But also, the priest can always dispense you from the fast. But don't come running to me if you had the donut and I went fast. Father, can I be dispensed? Just take it. Invoke Epikaiah. That's the big thing in the church. Evoke an Epikaiah. The church provides. This would happen, okay? So, but 1 hour before you receive communion, it was to prepare. It's like the same reason for Lent. It's to prepare you to worthily receive Jesus. So the more you fasted, the more you knew this was an important reality. And so now it's still, okay, let's receive an hour. It's the same that the tradition started when we started Lent. This is a very, very holy time, so we're going to fast and pray for 40 days. So it's like little Lents, you know. Let's prepare myself. And remember in the Old Testament, there's a lot of, okay, tomorrow's the Passover, tomorrow you're going to do something holy, so you can't have it. In those days, you have to abstain from certain things, and you couldn't have sex with any women, and you couldn't do any of that stuff before you do that. There was a whole kind of fasting. Could you imagine putting that into the law now? You know, you will refrain from having sexual relations, even with your wife. There's all kinds of rules for that stuff. You know, so again, now this is just a way of preparation. And again, I know for some of you, this is just very, very review. But again, for people who are doing this the first time, this isn't review at all. And some of you have no idea, you know, really the reason behind why we do these things. Another tradition that we have in the faith. Okay, let's do here. The lighting of candles. Again, traditional, a lot of our churches, we don't do it in the main church anymore except for a few, but we have candles there, right? And the lighting of candles, I still, like, I renewed my consecration to our Blessed Mother, to Jesus, to Mary, last Wednesday on the Feast of the Assumption at the shrine of Our Lady of the Snows in Bellevue, Illinois. And so after I did that at the grotto to Our Lady of Lourdes, I went and I lit a candle for you guys and all my parishioners and everybody else that listens to me. And I have it, and I put it, it was in the Lourdes. I love the Lourdes grotto. And we have here the St. Joseph grotto, and we have candles in front of there, even though they've been filled with the snow for the whole year. But the candle, and there's some great places that actually have this, and it says, like, so you light a candle. And you can get candles for here, and you can get them. You can even put the donation and get the sanctuary candle and have it in someone's memory. And traditionally, what the candles signify is your prayers when you can't be praying. So you light a candle in front of, you know, one of the saints or different things. And we talked about that last week about when we talked to saints and saying, this candle, since I have to go to work today or I got to do things, let this candle be the symbol of my constant prayer before you. That this is what I'm praying for. May it remind you, Almighty God, or you, St. Joseph, or you, may it remind you that this is in my heart and that I'm asking you to pray for this, okay? So from when I was growing up, this is one of the first symbols. It was very important to me because every Sunday when we went to Mass at St. Patrick's Church, my family never went to Mass. It was my grandmother and grandfather who took me to Mass every week. My parents never. So anyway, so the first thing we would do is we would light 2 7-day candles. And I used to ask my grandmother, why do we light those candles? And she would say, we light the candles, one for the poor souls in purgatory, for all the poor souls, and the other one for her grandparents, her mother, her father who had died. So for her, for all the poor souls, and then for my grandparents' parents, okay? And I'd say, okay, why do we do that? And she would say, because if our prayers gets a soul out of purgatory, then they become saints. And then we have personal saints that are praying for us, right? So it's a great symbol, if you will. We pray for them. They get out of the suffering. Now they're a saint, and then they pray for us. So every week, without fail, we always lit 2 candles at church. Everybody. It was just, this is what we did. Okay, now again, this practice has got out, but I constantly, when I'm doing a mission, I say, you should be lighting candles for your dead parents, if your parents are dead. You should constantly be constantly praying for them, and a candle's a great way to do that, okay? And again, you can do it right outside the Adoration Chapel, 24 hours a day, 7 days a week. You can do it in front of St. Joseph. But these are practices that were phenomenal practices that have gone into disuse. And the main reason it goes into disuse, like in our church, is why? Because they're afraid of fire. You know, so we got rid of candles there. Because our churches, boom, it could set the whole place on fire. We still have some, but it used to, some of the churches, what do they do now? You ever been to them? They have the electric ones. You press a button, you throw a quarter in, and a little light will shine. Oh, it's tacky. Anyway, so last thing I want to deal with to let you go is medals. The thing of wearing medals. I have around my neck, and I've done it throughout my life. Like, I have all kinds of medals here, huh? This is the crucifix I used to wear on the outside of my shirt when I was a seminarian. It got me into all kinds of trouble. You know, and it's a, whatever you do to the least of my brothers, you do unto me. And in the back would be, I was hungry, I was thirsty. It was the Matthew 25 thing. But also I have a thing that says, I am a priest. I have a miraculous medal. I have a St. Joseph medal. I have a St. John Paul II medal. And whatever. I have a whole mess of these medals. And I have a scapular. That's what I wear always. I never take them off. I have them, sleep with them. The only thing I do is take them off when I take a shower. Why? It's to remind me, of course, and to bring a medal. The best way I can talk about a medal is like right now in this room, there are thousands of radio waves, TV waves, and different things, correct? So if I have a radio here, the radio ain't going to do much. I won't be able to pull those things in unless the radio has a good what? Antenna. The antenna, if you will, brings in all these waves, radio waves, and with the tuner, you can tune in the various television stations or radio stations, right? You need the antenna. Metals, I call spiritual antennas. They bring the grace of God, which is everywhere, unto the person. The number one metal, if you will, in the church, of course, is a crucifix. But after that, the one that's the most popular medal is what? Does anybody know? The miraculous medal. And of course, I always wear a miraculous medal. And a miraculous medal is a comes from Paris, and it says great miracles. The reason it got that, it's not their official name. It's the official name was the Medal of the Immaculate Conception or something, I can't remember. But the miraculous medal, which again, if you don't have one, you should get one. Years ago, I brought a bunch from Paris when I was there. I brought like 1,000 of them back. And so, but you should wear it because what it does is all the things that are around us, it brings in and focuses the grace of God to you. Okay? So it's bringing in the good. We are not using these things as superstition. It's just a way of having an antenna. It reminds you of various things. Like my cross that I've wore for 40 years.
17: Oh, jeez.
16: Easily 40 years now, maybe 41 years, is a constant remind me, I cannot, as much as I do it, I cannot separate Christ and his people. When we get in most trouble is when we do separate Christ from the people around us. You know, and I got that all in my head. I don't live it well in my life, but I got it in my head, and that's to remind me. But the reality is, when you wear these things, it's to remind you of the particular saint, but it's also to bring in the graces of God, and it also brings you protection. It also does all that kind of stuff, right? You know, you've heard of the stories about, you know, a person in the who's over in war, and they have a medal, and they get shot, and the medal stops it. It's a protection thing, too. But it's not like we're using it as superstition. We're asking that saint's prayers. We're asking God's protection. We're asking God to be with us. So again, there's some people that never wear anything blessed. I think you're nuts. I always wear something blessed. And I also have the reality of I have a brown scapular. It used to be, we should start it here, because I don't know why we haven't. Maybe we should. But the reality is everybody at their first communion, after their first communion, when I was growing up, was installed in the brown scapular. It was part of the way we did things. I was installed after my first communion in the brown scapular. We lost the tradition. That might be a great one to bring back. Again, to show ourselves under the protection of Our Lady. It used to be like you wear the colors, like the Crusades, but all the knights would wear a woman's colors on them to show who they're fighting for, who they're standing up for. When you put a scapular on, it's kind of showing who you belong to, and it's invoking Our Lady's prayers. And there's again that great promise of Our Lady to Saint Simon Stock: whoever dies wearing this shall not suffer eternal flames. So it's a good thing to. I always wear it, but I guess tell my boys, because I used to give it to my prep boys all the time. And I'd say, now, gentlemen, I'm going to give this, but the promise is you won't go to hell if you're following the grace of God, right? But if you wear that and you're having sex with your girlfriend and you die of a heart attack, the devils will use it to pull you to hell. You got it? So it's not a superstitious, oh, this automatically happens. No. It's if you cooperate with the grace God gives you, if you cooperate with Our Lady's prayers and Our Lady's help, then you won't go to hell. But it is not a fail-safe, look at this. That's superstition, and we do not belong and buy superstition. And also, for communion, you have two options, of course. You can receive on the tongue, and please, if you're coming to communion and you're going to receive on the tongue, then keep your hands folded like this, okay? Do not sit there and go like this, because if you do that, at our church, it means you want a blessing. And so I go and give you a blessing, and you go, this if you want to receive on the tongue, and stick your tongue out at the priest. And no, but the way you receive communion is we are always taught your left hand, right, and your right hand as holding it up as a throne. You know, I have people that are Eucharistic ministers here, and the way they receive communion, and normally I don't even say anything, okay, you know, forget it. But that's not the way you receive communion. You receive the God of the universe if you're going to receive in the hand with your hand out and the other hand in support. Okay? And then what happens, you receive like this, left hand, right hand underneath, you receive on the hand, then you take that right hand and you go and you receive him. Now, some people don't like that practice at all. Okay? Now, in our church, too, you can genuflect during communion. Everyone, before they receive communion, should make a bow before you receive communion. Not a genuflection. The bishops of the United States said that the way for the United States is to bow. Okay? Now, some people say, I don't care what the bishops say, I do it. Well, again, you're bringing disobedience into the very Mass because you're going to do it your way instead of being obedient. Jesus learned obedience. You have not. So your pride comes in. But you bow, and then you can either kneel in our church, and if you kneel, you do not receive in the hand. If you kneel, you receive on the tongue. You're going to do the whole practice, okay? That's what you do. But if you stand and you receive this way, now again, is one holier than the other? No, because most people do more sinning with their tongue than they do with their hand, right? And the reason we went back to the hand is because that's the way Jesus gave it to the apostles. And some people say, well, the apostles became priests at that moment. Yes, they did. But the early church, that's the only way they did it. There was no Jesus going around at the Last Supper with a little host with a cross on there and said, the body of me, the body of me, the body of me. Uh-uh. And the early church didn't do that either. They all received in the hand. Now, what happened is, as time went on, the practice says, oh, I can't receive the God of the universe in my hands. Only a holy priest with his hands anointed can do that. And so then it went to the only one that could touch the sacred species, which would be Jesus, would be the priest. So everybody else could only receive on the tongue. But then we got out of that practice. It took me years before I could do it, you know. But you can do it anytime. It's your personal preference. Okay? The Lord be with you. May Almighty God bless, keep, and protect you in the name of the Father, and the Son, Holy Spirit. Amen.
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27: How can Christians
0: who are to live according to God's moral order, obey laws and a culture who doesn't want to live according to God's moral order, even though God says so. Now, Father Larry Richards.
2: It's me.
0: Pastor, St. Joseph Parish, Bread of Life Community, Erie, Pennsylvania. That's so long to say.
2: It is.
0: Want me to give the zip code?
2: No.
0: I want you to answer this question, but I'll give you the catechism.
2: Please, I want to hear this.
0: This is section 1899, which is the year that you graduated from

0: God's will for you to obey the leaders. You know, that's what God wants you to do. So it says we need to submit, but this is in just laws, not unjust laws, huh? So again, for instance, like when it says we can kill babies, that's an unjust law. So we can fight against that. Right now, when they're coming against the church and trying to tell the church that there are certain things we need to do and, you know, going against our religious freedom, the bishops say, no, this is unjust and we can fight it. But God set up the authority of the people around us so that we can live in a just society, that we can live with one another. So most of the things that we have to be obedient to, like one of the things that killed me, like kids used to say to me all the time, Father, do we have to obey the how fast you can go on the highway, you know, the speed limit? And I always say, yes. Well, why? And I says, this is God's will for you in Christ. You know, this is the authority. The society has a right to say you can only go 55 or 65 miles an hour to keep us safe and do different things. So we have to submit ourselves to this because it's God's will. So normally that's what God's calling us to do, to submit ourselves to the just laws.
1: Is this a variant of give to Caesar what is Caesar's and give to God what is God's?
0: It is, but also we're giving to God what is God's through Caesar when it comes to laws, because it says in the Catechism, right, that it's God who sets up these authorities.
1: If I'm a good citizen,
0: mm-hmm.
1: Now again, now you got to watch how you define good citizen.
0: Absolutely, you do.
1: Okay, because
0: according to who?
1: Well, yeah,
0: exactly.
1: A good citizen could mean you kill babies.
0: Absolutely,
1: it's
0: absolutely. That's
1: if
0: the whole
1: I'm
0: thing.
1: A good citizen and I obey those laws that are in the purview of the civil society,
0: which okay, is God, for the common good.
1: Okay, God says you got this much latitude as a civil society to govern.
0: Mm-hmm.
1: If you go above that, if you tell Father Larry Richards or Ray Guarendi, you need to provide contraception, then Father Larry Richards can say,
0: no, because God's law is higher than man's law, right? So a man's law can never contradict the law of God. God's law is still always the ultimate truth.
1: What if the temporal ruler says, no, that's Father Larry Richards' law because he's just co-opting God.
0: It could be Father Larry Richards' law. That's why we need the church to tell us this is what God's law is and what the church teaching of the church is and what God has taught through the church throughout the years. But that's why, because sometimes myself, I can sit there and not discern rightly the law of God. So but if I'm obeying to the church, then I always
1: discern
0: rightly.
1: Christianity can get in trouble then if it's fragmented.
0: Oh, absolutely.
1: And if one part of Christianity says, we've got to disobey this civil law.
0: Absolutely. And that's the problem, is nowadays the church is fragmented. More than ever I've seen, though, the bishops come together and say, this is right, this is wrong, which is what we need. More than anything else, we need leadership, and we do have leadership now by the grace of God. So we are in one, that's why the catechism came into existence. John Paul wanted to be clear that this is the teaching of the church. It isn't depending on what Pastor A says according to Pastor B. There's one truth, and this is what the catechism helps us to know. So it's very important that we understand the catechism, we read the catechism, and we live the catechism, because it'll help us know the truth of God. The opening line of the catechism, right, is guarding the deposit of the faith is the mission entrusted by Christ to his church, by John Paul II. That what the church does is guard what is true, guard what has been given to us in Revelation. And so we need to follow that. And when we do that, that helps us form our conscience and helps us live in a society that may not always agree with us and our.
1: Even in an atheistic society, if we follow God's law, we will be good citizens?
0: We will be great citizens. They had to do that in the early church, did they not? Now, at the same time, they killed us. But they killed good citizens, you know, who is still being obedient to the emperor who is killing them. But again, Peter says, it's God's will for you to be obedient to the emperor, to pray for the emperor. Like often when people sit there and say, whoever the president happens to be today, oh, Father, I don't like the president. And I say, well, do you pray for him? Do you pray for his salvation? No, I just judge him. Well, God forbid you to judge. We cannot sit there and go against law. We must go against laws that are bad, but we still need to pray for all our leaders.
1: God's law says, obey the law, at least the just ones. And that's why we have a church to tell us which laws are just And as bright as this guy is, although I've been helping him out a lot lately,

0: as bright as he is, if he speaks against the church, then it is his opinion. Mm. God's law comes through the church. For Catechism Wisdom, thanks, Father Larry.
1: Thanks, Dr. Ray.
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7: This is Sandra McDevitt with a Did You Know moment. Did you know exposition of the Blessed Sacrament has a long history? Exposition of the Blessed Sacrament is reserving the sacred host outside the tabernacle for adoration. As early as the 200s, hermit monks reserved the sacred host in their cells. St. Basil, who died in 379, reserved a portion of the host in a golden dove suspended over the altar for adoration. The first perpetual adoration was when King Louis VII asked the Bishop of Avignon to expose the Blessed Sacrament in the Church of the Holy Cross, 1226. The throng of adorers was so great, adoration lasted day and night. So now you know that exposition of the Blessed Sacrament has a long history. I'm Sandra McDevitt for EWTN Radio.
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10: 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The Pope's prayer intention for September is for a just and sustainable management of water, a vital resource, so that everyone may have equal access to it. Let us pray. Heavenly Father, since the beginning you have blessed us with the gift of water, which quenches and refreshes. As a necessity to our physical bodies, a necessity in the regeneration of our soul through baptism, we give thanks to you for this life-giving gift that springs from your generous creation and from your precious side in an overflowing stream of grace. We remember to be conscious of our consumption and strive to be responsible, so all may rejoice in your care for your creation. In the name of the Father, and of the Son, and of the Holy Spirit, Amen. Thank you for joining us in prayer today.
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13: In the name of the Father, and of the Son, and of the Holy Spirit. Amen.
14: You expired, Jesus, but the source of life gushed forth for souls, and the ocean of mercy opened up for the whole world. O fount of life, unfathomable divine mercy, envelop the whole world and empty yourself out upon us.
1: O blood and water, which gush forth from the heart of Jesus as a fountain of mercy for us, I trust in you. O blood and water, which gush forth from the heart of Jesus as a fountain of mercy for us, I trust in you. O blood and water, which gush forth from the heart of Jesus as a fountain of mercy for us, I trust in you.
14: Our Father, who art in heaven, hallowed be thy name. Thy kingdom come. Thy will be done on earth as it is in heaven.
1: Give us this day our daily bread, and forgive us our trespasses, as we forgive those who trespass against us. And lead us not into temptation, but deliver us from evil. Amen.
14: Hail Mary, full of grace, the Lord is with you. Blessed are you among women, and blessed is the fruit of your womb, Jesus.
1: Holy Mary, Mother of God, pray for us sinners now and at the hour of our death. Amen.
14: I believe in God, the Father Almighty, creator of heaven and earth, and in Jesus Christ, his only Son, our Lord, who was conceived by the Holy Spirit, born of the Virgin Mary, suffered under Pontius Pilate, was crucified, died, and was buried. He descended into hell. On the third day, he rose again from the dead. He ascended into heaven and is seated at the right hand of God, the Father Almighty. From there, he will come to judge the living and the dead.
1: I believe in the Holy Spirit, the Holy Catholic Church, the communion of saints, the forgiveness of sins, the resurrection of the body, and life everlasting. Amen.
14: Eternal Father, I offer you the body and blood, soul and divinity of your dearly beloved Son, our Lord Jesus Christ, in atonement for our sins and those of the whole world. For the sake of his sorrowful passion,
1: have mercy on us and on the whole world.
14: For the sake of his sorrowful passion,
1: have mercy on us and on the whole world.
14: For the sake of his sorrowful passion,
1: have mercy on us and on the whole world.
14: For the sake of his sorrowful passion,
1: have mercy on us and on the whole world.
14: For the sake of his sorrowful passion,
1: have mercy on us and on the whole world.
14: For the sake of his sorrowful passion,
1: have mercy on us and on the whole world.
14: For the sake of his sorrowful passion,
1: have mercy on us and on the whole world.
14: For the sake of his sorrowful passion,
1: have mercy on us and on the whole world.
14: For the sake of his sorrowful passion,
1: have mercy on us and on the whole world.
14: For the sake of his sorrowful passion,
1: have mercy on us and on the whole world.
14: Eternal Father, I offer you the body and blood, soul and divinity of your dearly beloved Son, our Lord Jesus Christ, in atonement for our sins and those of the whole world. For the sake of his sorrowful passion,
1: have mercy on us and on the whole world.
14: For the sake of his sorrowful passion,
1: have mercy on us and on the whole world.
14: For the sake of his sorrowful passion,
1: have mercy on us and on the whole world.
14: For the sake of his sorrowful passion,
1: have mercy on us and on the whole world.
14: For the sake of his sorrowful passion,
1: have mercy on us and on the whole world.
14: For the sake of his sorrowful passion,
1: have mercy on us and on the whole world.
14: For the sake of his sorrowful passion,
1: have mercy on us and on the whole world.
14: For the sake of his sorrowful passion,
1: have mercy on us and on the whole world.
14: For the sake of his sorrowful passion,
1: have mercy on us and on the whole world.
14: For the sake of his sorrowful passion,
1: have mercy on us and on the whole world.
14: Eternal Father, I offer you the body and blood, soul and divinity of your dearly beloved Son, our Lord Jesus Christ, in atonement for our sins and those of the whole world. For the sake of his sorrowful passion,
1: have mercy on us and on the whole world.
14: For the sake of his sorrowful passion,
1: have mercy on us and on the whole world.
14: For the sake of his sorrowful passion,
1: have mercy on us and on the whole world.
14: For the sake of his sorrowful passion,
1: have mercy on us and on the whole world.
14: For the sake of his sorrowful passion,
1: have mercy on us and on the whole world.
14: For the sake of his sorrowful passion,
1: have mercy on us and on the whole world.
14: For the sake of his sorrowful passion,
1: have mercy on us and on the whole world.
14: For the sake of his sorrowful passion,
1: have mercy on us and on the whole world.
14: For the sake of his sorrowful passion,
1: have mercy on us and on the whole world.
14: For the sake of his sorrowful passion,
1: have mercy on us and on the whole world.
14: Eternal Father, I offer you the body and blood, soul and divinity of your dearly beloved Son, our Lord Jesus Christ, in atonement for our sins and those of the whole world. For the sake of his sorrowful passion,
1: have mercy on us and on the whole world.
14: For the sake of his sorrowful passion,
1: have mercy on us and on the whole world.
14: For the sake of his sorrowful passion,
1: have mercy on us and on the whole world.
14: For the sake of his sorrowful passion,
1: have mercy on us and on the whole world.
14: For the sake of his sorrowful passion,
1: have mercy on us and on the whole world.
14: For the sake of his sorrowful passion,
1: have mercy on us and on the whole world.
14: For the sake of his sorrowful passion,
1: have mercy on us and on the whole world.
14: For the sake of his sorrowful passion,
1: have mercy on us and on the whole world.
14: For the sake of his sorrowful passion,
1: have mercy on us and on the whole world.
14: For the sake of his sorrowful passion,
1: have mercy on us and on the whole world.
14: Eternal Father, I offer you the body and blood, soul and divinity of your dearly beloved Son, our Lord Jesus Christ, in atonement for our sins and those of the whole world. For the sake of his sorrowful passion,
1: have mercy on us and on the whole world.
14: For the sake of his sorrowful passion,
1: have mercy on us and on the whole world.
14: For the sake of his sorrowful passion,
1: have mercy on us and on the whole world.
14: For the sake of his sorrowful passion,
1: have mercy on us and on the whole world.
14: For the sake of his sorrowful passion,
1: have mercy on us and on the whole world.
14: For the sake of his sorrowful passion,
1: have mercy on us and on the whole world.
14: For the sake of his sorrowful passion,
1: have mercy on us and on the whole world.
14: For the sake of his sorrowful passion,
1: have mercy on us and on the whole world.
14: For the sake of his sorrowful passion,
1: have mercy on us and on the whole world.
14: For the sake of his sorrowful passion,
1: have mercy on us and on the whole world.
13: Holy God, Holy Mighty One, Holy Immortal One, have mercy on us and on the whole world. Holy God, Holy Mighty One, Holy Immortal One, have mercy on us and on the whole world. Holy God, Holy Mighty One, Holy Immortal One, have mercy on us and on the whole world.
14: Eternal God, in whom mercy is endless and the treasury of compassion inexhaustible, look kindly upon us and increase your mercy in us, that in difficult moments we might not despair nor become despondent, but with great confidence submit ourselves to your holy will, which is love and mercy itself.
13: In the name of the Father, and of the Son, and of the Holy Spirit. Amen.
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1: Welcome, friends. This is Peter Herbeck, your host. We're going to wrap up this week the reflection we've been having on and sharing together on salvation, the question of salvation, and remembering fundamentally that this is the fundamental reason why the church exists. The church exists to bring salvation. And the most important thing on the planet, the biggest issue on the planet, is the death-directed destiny of the human race. The biggest problem in the earth, the biggest issue in the earth that human beings are fighting against is not just medical conditions or job problems or child being sick, whatever, all these challenges of human life. The biggest issue on the planet is the sin problem. And the biggest disease is our death-directed state. That is as Paul said earlier in the week, we talked from Ephesians 2, shared Paul saying, you know, you were dead in your sins. Another place he says, you know, enemies of God, without hope in the world, under the dominion of the world, the flesh, and the devil, all of that. I mean, this is the reality. No matter how much life looks exciting and how glitzy it looks and how much it glitters and glows and distracts us and draws us in and how much fun it can feel like having. I mean, remember, the devil's strategy is to keep us preoccupied. If he can't get us to sell out and to give our entire lives to him consciously, which some people do, what he wants to do is keep us distracted at all times. Yes, and his capacity to distract is very, very powerful. And the world can captivate us from morning till night. And it, in the process, the devil's strategy is ultimately, I think, is just don't let them think about what matters most. Keep them focused on other things. Keep them entertained. Keep them excited about what they're doing day and night, day and night. Elevate what they're doing in their career or what they're doing with their time and how to use their time. Elevate it. Make sure that it's something that the world is going to recognize and celebrate and get recognition for, or to inspire in different ways and different levels. The devil will do whatever he can to distract because he doesn't want us to get to the bottom line. He doesn't want us to understand that even though the good we're doing, friends, even though we're fulfilling important responsibilities and our careers and how we use our free time, you know, and vacations and family, all that, a lot of good there, tremendous. Not criticizing, but what he wants to do, like the challenge that's happening with cell phones and even people who don't even believe in God, analyze its power to captivate the imagination of the human person and to just daily work on finding ways to stimulate the mind of those who are watching and to find out where they're, you might say, they're most vulnerable to being perpetually attached to this device. And of course, that's because people want them there because of the love of money and all kinds of other reasons. But the devil loves that. Just as long as we're not thinking about our eternal destiny, what happens after we die, we're not thinking about religion, the church, we're not thinking about who we actually are, that is, creatures made in the image and likeness of God, made by God, made for God. And as talked a couple weeks ago, and C.S. Lewis said, you know, the human person is meant to run on God, so to speak, like a car runs on petrol, gas, because we're eternal creatures. We have eternal souls. We're made for relationship with God. We're made for glory. We're made to enter into glory and to even in this life begin to touch and experience the glory of God. But the world just keeps accelerating. It keeps lighting up 24/7. So many distractions, so many pressures, so many things that prevent us from getting serious about serious things. Who am I? Why am I here? Where did I come from? Where am I going? What's the true value of life? What's the meaning of life? Again, is there a life after death? Is there a way of finding this out? Those are questions certainly people consider, but many, many people in the culture, I think, have just dropped those questions and are just going for what's here in the world. You can see statistically how that's happened. And you can see the lukewarmness that's in the lives of so many of the baptized. I say that not because I know them all. I say that because you just see statistically they're disconnected. If you're really connected, you know who you are, you know who God is and what his plan is and that you're baptized into and what does the body of Christ do, you would not miss church on Sunday. Why? Because it's a fundamental commandment. Because God calls us to do it. And it's incredibly important for our own lives personally to be the church, to offer worship to God, to understand eternity. When we enter into going to the Eucharist, we're there, brothers and sisters, coming together, a living, vital community of sinners forgiven by God who come to be fed and to give to God what belongs to God, to worship him, to praise him, to celebrate him, and to be able to say in the midst of that, that open heaven, by the way, the reality that there's no holier place on the planet than what's happening at the altar. Because heaven and earth are united in a unique way in that moment. And there's an open heaven. And you know, there's an interchange between heaven and earth and the Father and the Son, that we're being graced in the Holy Spirit in that moment. God's children, God's people, to offer thanksgiving to God through Jesus Christ. We're united to the offering of Jesus, his offering on the cross. It's represented there, so we're united to him. And in that moment, he's bringing our yes and our thanksgiving to God as a people. And we understand, we can see, we peek into eternity, and we get it. And we're living on a different plane. We're living at a different level of understanding of what's truly valuable in the human person. When people stop going to church on Sunday, you can know for sure they have no idea what's going on there on Sunday. They don't know what they're walking away from. They don't know what they don't know. When we really are living with a renewed mind, and by God's grace, we've sniffed out the strategies of the devil, we've pushed him back, we've broken from the habit patterns of sin, distractions. The Lord in his mercy has begun to reorder our loves. Now, this is, we've been saying this week as we've been talking about salvation. The Catholic Church says, you know, very clearly, salvation is a big word in the Catholic Church. It's not only once saved, always saved. Is I have been saved, I am being saved, I will be saved. I have been saved, and I will eventually be saved for all eternity if I am continuing to be saved, if I'm living the faith, if I'm loving God with all my heart, soul, mind, and strength, if I'm walking in obedience to him, if I'm fulfilling his commands in my life, if I'm being united to him in prayer, if I'm abiding in him like he calls us to, if my life is bearing fruit, if I'm moving in the communion of the people of God, and am I putting first things first, and am I calling God God, not me God, not the world God? God is God, and we communicate that in the fullest way when we're actually living it. It's one thing to theoretically have it in the thought process somewhere. It's a whole nother thing to have your life shaped by it. That's why the Lord's Day is a big deal. And the Lord's Day is a sign. How are people related to the Lord's Day? Do they care about it? Do they make it a central part of their life? That's the normal Christian life. I mean, what looks normal in the world, in most places in the world, is that Catholics hardly go to church anymore. Small percentage, to what, 20% on average. Some places, former Christian countries, it's less than that, quite a bit less than that. Other places, it's mixed. Africa has a better attendance, things like that. But the bottom line is most of the baptized seems as though they've checked out of fundamental things, that they're fundamental because God calls them fundamental. because God says they're of first importance. Honor the Lord's Day. Keep holy the Lord's Day. That's what a holy people does. That's what a holy priestly people does. But friends, if we're at the place we have no idea what I'm just talking about here, that we're a priestly people, that we're temples of the living God, that doing the will of God is the most important thing we could possibly do on the planet, do the will of God, to walk in the footsteps of Jesus, to take our Christian identity, our Christian life seriously, so fundamental. And what that means is when someone's in that position of Christian maturity, it means they've left the world. That is, they're no longer fooled by the world. They no longer evaluate things in the world the way they once did. The valuation has changed. They no longer call fool's gold true gold. Because of God's grace and mercy, we see what is truly of infinite value, of eternal value. When that happens, we start walking in the will of God. It's the treasure hidden in the field, the pearl of great price reality. You're just stunned by the treasure. Oh my gosh, what was I thinking about everything else? I'm going to sell everything else I have and I'm going to buy this treasure. This is totally worth everything. That is not just a nice little parable. That's calculation. That's a healthy, eternal, proper valuation of what is actually valuable. And it's hard for me to put words on it. It's just when you see the treasure that is Jesus Christ and God is our Father and we're being offered union with them, we're being called to the fullness of becoming children of God, to reaching our essence, entering into His glory, this invitation, this call. When we see it and believe it is when we begin to leave the world in a healthy way, to love those who are in the world, to be grateful for God's good creation, but to not be fooled, to not be duped, to not run after all the disordered energies that are in the world, leading people to lose sight of reality as it is and end up investing in things that are going to crash. When people know the market's going to crash, they pull out. Guess what? The things in this world, they're going to crash. The things that people hang on to desperately till they die, they're going to crash. They're of no value. Ultimately, they can't pass from here to there. They can't pass on to eternal life. Reflect, friends, what we've been talking about all week. And remember, the church is in the salvation business. To save us from the lies of this world. To save us from eternal separation from God. And to enter into His glory forever. God bless you. Have a blessed weekend.
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0: The Sorrowful Mysteries of the Holy Rosary with Mother Angelica and the nuns of Our Lady of the Angels Monastery.
1: In the name of the Father, and of the Son, and of the Holy Spirit.
2: Amen.
1: I believe in God, the Father Almighty, creator of heaven and earth, and in Jesus Christ, his only Son, our Lord, who was conceived by the Holy Spirit, born of the Virgin Mary, suffered under Pontius Pilate, was crucified, died, and was buried. He descended into hell. The third day he rose again from the dead. He ascended into heaven and sits at the right hand of God, the Father Almighty, from whence he shall come to judge the living and the dead. Our Father, who art in heaven, hallowed be thy name. Thy kingdom come, thy will be done on earth as it is in heaven.
2: Give us this day our daily bread, and forgive us our trespasses, as we forgive those who trespass against us. And lead us not into temptation, but deliver us from evil. Amen.
1: Hail Mary, full of grace, the Lord is with thee. Blessed art thou among women, and blessed is the fruit of thy womb, Jesus.
2: Holy Mary, Mother of God, pray for us sinners now and at the hour of our death. Amen.
1: Hail Mary, full of grace, the Lord is with thee. Blessed art thou among women, and blessed is the fruit of thy womb, Jesus.
2: Holy Mary,
1: Mary, full of grace, the Lord is with thee. Blessed art thou amongst women, and blessed is the fruit of thy womb, Jesus.
2: Holy Mary, Mother of God, pray for us sinners now and at the hour of our death. Amen.
1: Glory be to the Father, and to the Son, and to the Holy Spirit.
2: As it was in the beginning, is now, and ever shall be, world without end.
1: The first sorrowful mystery, the agony in the garden.
3: Dear Jesus, your example of resignation, acceptance, and love makes us realize that the Father has our lives in his hands, and nothing happens to us that is not for our good.
1: Our Father, who art in heaven, hallowed be thy name. Thy kingdom come, thy will be done on earth as it is in heaven.
2: Give us this day our daily bread, and forgive us our trespasses, as we forgive those who trespass against us. And lead us not into temptation, but deliver us from evil. Amen.
1: Hail Mary, full of grace, the Lord is with thee. Blessed art thou among women, and blessed is the fruit of thy womb, Jesus.
2: Holy Mary, Mother of God, pray for us sinners now and at the hour of our death. Amen.
1: Hail Mary, full of grace, the Lord is with thee. Blessed art thou amongst women, and blessed is the fruit of thy womb, Jesus.
2: Holy Mary,
1: Hail Mary, full of grace, the Lord is with thee. Blessed art thou among women, and blessed is the fruit of thy womb, Jesus.
2: Holy Mary, Mother of God, pray for us sinners now and at the hour of our death. Amen.
1: Hail Mary, full of grace, the Lord is with thee. Blessed art thou amongst women, and blessed is the fruit of thy womb, Jesus.
2: Holy Mary, Mother of God, pray for us sinners, now and at the hour of our death. Amen.
1: Hail Mary, full of grace, the Lord is with thee. Blessed art thou among women, and blessed is the fruit of thy womb, Jesus.
2: Holy Mary, Mother of God, pray for us sinners now and at the hour of our death. Amen.
1: Hail Mary, full of grace, the Lord is with thee. Blessed art thou amongst women, and blessed is the fruit of thy womb, Jesus.
2: Holy Mary, Mother of God, pray for us sinners now and at the hour of our death. Amen.
1: Hail Mary, full of grace, the Lord is with thee. Blessed art thou amongst women, and blessed is the fruit of thy womb, Jesus.
2: Holy Mary,
1: full of grace, the Lord is with thee. Blessed art thou amongst women, and blessed is the fruit of thy womb, Jesus.
2: Holy Mary, Mother of God, pray for us sinners, now and at the hour of our death. Amen.
1: Hail Mary, full of grace, the Lord is with thee. Blessed art thou among women, and blessed is the fruit of thy womb, Jesus.
2: Holy Mary,
1: Hail Mary, full of grace, the Lord is with thee. Blessed art thou among women, and blessed is the fruit of thy womb, Jesus.
2: Holy Mary, Mother of God, pray for us sinners, now and at the hour of our death. Amen.
1: Glory be to the Father, and to the Son, and to the Holy Spirit.
2: As it was in the beginning, is now, and ever shall be. World without end. Amen.
1: O my Jesus,
2: forgive us our sins, save us from the fires of hell, and lead all souls to heaven, especially those in most need of your mercy.
1: The second sorrowful mystery, the scourging at the pillar.
3: Dear Jesus, this incident was not only painful, but humiliating. Each stroke of the whip made you wince with pain, and the gaze of the onlookers made you feel like a worm and no man.
1: Our Father, who art in heaven, hallowed be thy name, thy kingdom come, thy will be done on earth as it is in heaven.
2: Give us this day our daily bread, and forgive us our trespasses, as we forgive those who trespass against us. And lead us not into temptation, but deliver us from evil. Amen.
1: Hail Mary, full of grace, the Lord is with thee. Blessed art thou among women, and blessed is the fruit of thy womb, Jesus.
2: Holy Mary, Mother of God,
1: Hail Mary, full of grace, the Lord is with thee. Blessed art thou among women, and blessed is the fruit of thy womb, Jesus.
2: Holy Mary, Mother of God, pray for us sinners now and at the hour of our death. Amen.
1: Hail Mary, full of grace, the Lord is with thee. Blessed art thou among women, and blessed is the fruit of thy womb, Jesus.
2: Holy Mary, Mother of God, pray for us sinners now and at the hour of our death. Amen.
1: Hail Mary, full of grace, the Lord is with thee. Blessed art thou among women, and blessed is the fruit of thy womb, Jesus.
2: Holy Mary, Mother of God, pray for us sinners now and at the hour of our death.
1: Hail Mary, full of grace, the Lord is with thee. Blessed art thou amongst women, and blessed is the fruit of thy womb, Jesus.
2: Holy Mary, Mother of God, pray for us sinners now and at the hour of our death. Amen.
1: Hail Mary, full of grace, the Lord is with thee. Blessed art thou amongst women, and blessed is the fruit of thy womb, Jesus.
2: Holy Mary, Mother of God,
1: Hail Mary, full of grace, the Lord is with thee. Blessed art thou amongst women, and blessed is the fruit of thy womb, Jesus.
2: Holy Mary, Mother of God, pray for us sinners now and at the hour of our death. Amen.
1: Hail Mary, full of grace, the Lord is with thee. Blessed art thou among women, and blessed is the fruit of thy womb, Jesus.

0: blessed art thou amongst women, and blessed is the fruit of thy womb, Jesus.
1: Holy Mary, Mother of God, pray for us sinners now and at the hour of our death. Amen.
0: Hail Mary, full of grace, the Lord is with thee. Blessed art thou amongst women, and blessed is the fruit of thy womb, Jesus.
1: Holy Mary, Mother of God, pray for us sinners now and at the hour of our death. Amen.
0: Glory be to the Father, and to the Son, and to the Holy Spirit.
1: As it was in the beginning, is now, and ever shall be, world without end. Amen.
0: O my Jesus,
1: forgive us our sins, save us from the fires of hell, and lead all souls to heaven, especially those who most need thy mercy.
0: The third sorrowful mystery, the crowning with thorns.
2: Dear Jesus, our lack of confidence in your mercy and the lukewarmness of our love braided the crown of thorns, this instrument of torture, into a wreath of unspeakable pain.
0: Our Father, who art in heaven, hallowed be thy name. Thy kingdom come, thy will be done on earth as it is in heaven.
1: Give us this day our daily bread.
0: Hail Mary, full of grace, the Lord is with thee. Blessed art thou among women, and blessed is the fruit of thy womb, Jesus.
1: Holy Mary, Mother of God, pray for us sinners now and at the hour of our death. Amen.
0: Hail Mary, full of grace, the Lord is with thee. Blessed art thou amongst women, and blessed is the fruit of thy womb, Jesus.

0: Blessed art thou amongst women, and blessed is the fruit of thy womb, Jesus.
1: Holy Mary, Mother of God, pray for us sinners now and at the hour of our death. Amen.
0: Hail Mary, full of grace, the Lord is with thee. Blessed art thou among women, and blessed is the fruit of thy womb, Jesus.
1: Holy Mary, Mother of God, pray for us sinners now and at the hour of our death. Amen.
0: Hail Mary, full of grace, the Lord is with thee. Blessed art thou among women, and blessed is the fruit of thy womb, Jesus.

0: Blessed art thou amongst women, and blessed is the fruit of thy womb, Jesus.
1: Holy Mary, Mother of God, pray for us sinners now and at the hour of our death. Amen.
0: Hail Mary, full of grace, the Lord is with thee. Blessed art thou amongst women, and blessed is the fruit of thy womb, Jesus.
1: Holy Mary, Mother of God, pray for us sinners now and at the hour of our death. Amen.
0: Hail Mary, full of grace, the Lord is with thee. Blessed art thou amongst women, and blessed is the fruit of thy womb, Jesus.
1: Holy Mary,
0: Hail Mary, full of grace, the Lord is with thee. Blessed art thou amongst women, and blessed is the fruit of thy womb, Jesus.
1: Holy Mary, Mother of God, pray for us sinners now and at the hour of our death. Amen.
0: Glory be to the Father, and to the Son, and to the Holy Spirit.
1: As it was in the beginning, is now, and ever shall be, world without end.
0: O my Jesus,
1: forgive us our sins, save us from the fires of hell, and lead all souls to heaven, especially those who most need thy mercy.
0: The fourth sorrowful mystery, the carrying of the cross.
2: You loved us enough, dear Jesus, to take upon your bleeding shoulders the wood of your cross. May our cross be one cross, dear Jesus, that together we may glorify the Father and save souls.
0: Our Father, who art in heaven, hallowed be thy name. Thy kingdom come, thy will be done on earth as it is in heaven.
1: Give us this day our daily bread, and forgive us our trespasses, as we forgive those who trespass against us. And lead us not into temptation, but
0: Hail Mary, full of grace, the Lord is with thee. Blessed art thou among women, and blessed is the fruit of thy womb, Jesus.
1: Holy Mary, Mother of God, pray for us sinners now and at the hour of our death. Amen.
0: Hail Mary, full of grace, the Lord is with thee. Blessed art thou amongst women, and blessed is the fruit of thy womb, Jesus.

0: Blessed art thou amongst women, and blessed is the fruit of thy womb, Jesus.
1: Holy Mary, Mother of God, pray for us sinners now and at the hour of our death. Amen.
0: Hail Mary, full of grace, the Lord is with thee. Blessed art thou among women, and blessed is the fruit of thy womb, Jesus.
1: Holy Mary, Mother of God, pray for us sinners now and at the hour of our death. Amen.
0: Hail Mary, full of grace, the Lord is with thee. Blessed art thou among women, and blessed is the fruit of thy womb, Jesus.

0: Lord is with thee. Blessed art thou amongst the women, and blessed is the fruit of thy womb, Jesus.
1: Holy Mary, Mother of God, pray for us sinners now and at the hour of our death. Amen.
0: Hail Mary, full of grace, the Lord is with thee. Blessed art thou among women, and blessed is the fruit of thy womb, Jesus.
1: Holy Mary, Mother of God, pray for us sinners now and at the hour of our death. Amen.
0: Hail Mary, full of grace, the Lord is with thee. Blessed art thou amongst women, and blessed is the fruit of thy womb, Jesus.
1: Holy Mary, Mother of God, pray for us sinners now and at the hour of our death. Amen.
0: Hail Mary, full of grace, the Lord is with thee. Blessed art thou amongst women, and blessed is the fruit of thy womb, Jesus.
1: Holy

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1: You gave your life for us when we were yet sinners. Help us, Jesus, to see your loving gaze as you looked up to the Father with abandonment, at the thief with mercy, and at your mother with love.
0: Our Father, who art in heaven, hallowed be thy name, thy kingdom come, thy will be done on earth as it is in heaven.
2: Give us this day our daily bread, and forgive us our trespasses, as we forgive those who trespass against us. And lead us not into temptation, but deliver us from evil. Amen.
0: Hail Mary, full of grace, the Lord is with thee. Blessed art thou amongst the women, and blessed is the fruit of thy womb, Jesus.
2: Holy Mary, Mother of God, pray for us sinners now and at the hour of our death. Amen.
0: Hail Mary, full of grace, the Lord is with thee. Blessed art thou amongst women, and blessed is the fruit of thy womb, Jesus.
2: Holy Mary, Mother of God,
0: full of grace, the Lord is with thee. Blessed art thou amongst women, and blessed is the fruit of thy womb, Jesus.

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1: Holy Mary, Mother of God, pray for us sinners now and at the hour of our death. Amen.
0: Hail Mary, full of grace, the Lord is with thee. Blessed art thou amongst women, and blessed is the fruit of thy womb, Jesus.
1: Holy

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1: Holy Mary, Mother of God, pray for us sinners now and at the hour of our death. Amen.
0: Hail Mary, full of grace, the Lord is with thee. Blessed art thou amongst women, and blessed is the fruit of thy womb, Jesus.

0: Lord is with thee. Blessed art thou amongst women, and blessed is the fruit of thy womb, Jesus.
1: Holy Mary, Mother of God, pray for us sinners now and at the hour of our death. Amen.
0: Hail Mary, full of grace, the Lord is with thee. Blessed art thou among women, and blessed is the fruit of thy womb, Jesus.
1: Holy Mary, Mother of God, pray for us sinners now and at the hour of our death. Amen.
0: Glory be to the Father, and to the Son, and to the Holy Spirit.
1: As it was in the beginning, is now, and ever shall be, world without end. Amen.
0: O my Jesus,
1: forgive us our sins, save us from the fires of hell, and lead all souls to heaven, especially those who most need thy mercy.
0: Hail, Holy Queen.
1: Mother.

0: pray for us, Holy Mother of God.
1: That we may be made worthy of the promises of Christ.
0: Let us pray. O God,
1: whose only begotten Son, by his life, death, and resurrection, has purchased for us the rewards of eternal life, grant us, beseech thee, that we may take upon these mysteries of the most holy Virgin, of the blessed Virgin Mary, we may imitate what they contain, and obtain what they promise, through the same Christ our Lord. Amen.
0: May the divine assistance remain always with us. In the name of the Father, and the Son, and the Holy Spirit.
2: Amen.
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0: It is Friday, the 25th of September, and as we begin together, let's do so in prayer, praying the prayer of abandonment by St. Charles de Foucauld, in the name of the Father, and the Son, and the Holy Spirit. Father, I abandon myself into your hands. Do with me what you will. Whatever you do, I thank you. I am ready for it all. I accept all. Let only your will be done in me and all of your creatures. I wish no more than this, O Lord. Into your hands I commend my soul. I offer it to you with all the love of my heart. For I love you, Lord, and so need to give myself, to surrender myself into your hands without reserve and with boundless confidence, for you are my Father. Glory be to the Father, and to the Son, and to the Holy Spirit, as it was in the beginning, is now, and ever shall be, world without end. Amen. It's a better way to start a Friday morning, the Sunrise Morning Show here on the EWTN Global Catholic Radio Network. We are a production of Sacred Heart Radio out of Cincinnati, and glad to be with you across this network of great affiliates and wherever you happen to be listening from this morning. Good morning. Let us know. Hit us with a note on our Facebook page and say, hey, I'm listening from whatever time zone it happens to be, and it's darker where I am than where you are. We'd love to know. I'm Matt Swaim. Anna Mitchell has news. Paul Lachman at the controls. And up this hour, we'll check in with Father Philip Michael Tangora. Dr. John Bergsma has some thoughts on Fulton Sheen and Scripture. Of course, Fulton Sheen beatified yesterday afternoon. You probably heard it on EWTN or saw it on EWTN television. Andrew Petiprin will continue to look at what Pope Leo's been saying about Gaudium et Spes, and then we will look ahead to the Sunday Mass readings with Father Hezekiah Carnazzo from the Institute of Catholic Culture. So a big hour ahead. Stay with us if you can. Right now, it is 2 minutes past. Here's Anna Mitchell with news.
1: Good morning. Pope Leo has arrived in France for a four-day visit. He's scheduled to visit the cities of Paris, where he is now, as well as Lourdes and Metz. It's a busy first day for the Holy Father. French President Emmanuel Macron welcomed him at the airport. They will meet at the Élysée Palace. Today also includes visits to the UNESCO headquarters, as well as a prayer service at Notre Dame Cathedral, making Pope Leo the first pope to visit since the 2019 fire nearly destroyed the iconic church. Some 600,000 people have already signed up to attend an outdoor mass in central Paris tomorrow. The Apostolic Nuncio to France, Archbishop Celestino Migliore, told Vatican Media that the Holy Father's visit will further the rediscovery of Christianity and interest in Jesus Christ in the country.
2: Life of French people, which is becoming more and more difficult because of the economic difficulties, and let's take, for example, the agriculture and also the industry. And then there is the problem of the social cohesion, the presence of many immigrants, different cultures, different languages. So there is the temptation, let's say, leaving the different groups, living apart from the rest of society. And then there are problems also in the field of education, of healthcare. So this has many, many issues that, of course, the Pope will give a message of encouragement and also a message of inviting all the different forces of the society to cooperate in order to solve these problems.
1: The Pope is aiming to highlight reflections on safeguarding human dignity in the age of artificial intelligence, not to mention human dignity in general, as France now has constitutional protections for abortion and recently enacted an assisted dying law. The Holy Father will also be bringing a message of peace. He said on the plane to France this morning, quote, "I above all am traveling to France as to anywhere else in the world as a follower of Jesus Christ, wanting to proclaim peace, the peace of Christ throughout the world. It is a message which at this time, as we all know, is particularly important," end quote. The president of Iran says he wants to make a deal with the U.S. before the midterm elections. More from Mark Mayfield.
3: Iranian President Masoud Pezeshkian spoke to reporters at the UN on Thursday and said he would like the U.S. to return to the Memorandum of Understanding that was signed in June before the upcoming elections. His comment comes just days after President Trump told world leaders at the UN General Assembly that the U.S. will make a deal with Iran right after the election because it doesn't make sense for them not to, and claimed they're waiting to see how he does in the midterms. I'm Mark Mayfield.
1: Israeli Prime Minister Benjamin Netanyahu says those who walked out on him at the UN General Assembly yesterday are, quote, moral cowards. Several delegations got up and left as Netanyahu began his speech. He called it ironic that Israel's actions against Iran helped protect many of the countries whose delegations walked out. Chinese President Xi Jinping was at the White House for a state dinner yesterday. President Trump was seen greeting Xi before escorting him inside. This is the Chinese president's first visit to Washington in more than a decade. Last night's dinner was also attended by several U.S. tech executives. And Archbishop Fulton J. Sheen is now a blessed of the Catholic Church following his beatification in St. Louis yesterday. Sheen became the first U.S.-born bishop to be declared blessed, of course, one step short of canonization. Around 50,000, maybe 60,000 pilgrims joined nearly 90 bishops and 1,000 priests for yesterday's Mass celebrated by Cardinal Luis Tagle. Pope Leo established December 9th, the anniversary of Sheen's death, as his feast day.
0: Wait, so his
1: feast day, he shares a feast day
0: with Juan Diego?
1: Juan Diego. And interestingly, so Sheen was by ritual, as I think you know, Matt.
0: Yes.
1: He was
0: Melkite.
1: Both, yeah.
0: He's one of Father Hezekiah's people.
1: Roman Catholic and Melkite. The Melkites do not celebrate the Eastern rites of the Catholic Church. I know this because of Father Hezekiah's. Do not celebrate the Feast of the Immaculate Conception on December 8th. It's celebrated on December 9th.
0: Interesting.
1: Well, the conception of the Virgin Mary in the womb of St. Anne, I think, is what the feast day is technically called.
0: Well, they call it something different because they got to make it sound kind of cool.
1: Yeah.
0: You know, so it's like the Dormition. It's like it's the Assumption. But, you know, the Eastern rites, they always have kind of like a cooler word for things.
1: Mm-hmm.
0: I'll just admit it.
1: Yep. It's pretty cool. Well.
0: Wow. That's also my dad's birthday, by the way.
1: Nice. Well, that's pretty cool. That'll be an easy way for you to remember.
0: Remember Fulton Sheen's?
1: Blessed Fulton Sheen.
0: Pray for us.
1: Pray for us. Today is Friday, September the 25th. We'll be back with Father Philip Michael Tangora right after this.
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0: We get to talk today with Father Philip Michael Tangora, who's a pastor and a canon lawyer from the Diocese of Paterson, about a person who people may not know much about his story, but they certainly know his work. Herman the Cripple's feast is September 25th, Father. Tell us a little bit about who he was and how he was just one of those people who people didn't expect much of, but there is just so much extraordinary stuff that he was able to accomplish in his life.
7: Absolutely. So Herman was born with multiple issues. A speech impediment. He was crippled. They think it was probably spina bifida or something to that effect. He was then brought by his parents to a Benedictine monastery, and he was taken care of there. Ultimately, he entered the Benedictines and became a monk. He excelled in history, music theory, mathematics, astronomy. He wrote all these treatises on those topics. He was pretty much a polymath.
0: He was a polymath. Yeah, that's the best way to put it.
7: And he developed a way of creating an astrolabe and wrote a beautiful treatise on that. He, as a historian, he talked all about the birth of Christ and the history around it and all the way up to the Christian era. And then at the end of his life, he began engaging in religious poetry and music, and he composed the Salve Regina, the Veni Sancte Spiritus, and the Alma Redemptoris Mater, among other compositions, but those three are of particular interest because they are still used in the sacred liturgy to this very day.
0: Yeah, every time you pray the Hail Holy Queen at the end of the rosary, you know, you're praying the words.
7: That's
0: that
7: Herman the Cripple.
0: By Herman the Cripple. And, you know, it's interesting. Here we are in a month where Fulton Sheen is getting beatified, and everybody's like, well, that's cool that he's a blessed, but wouldn't it be awesome if he was Saint Fulton Sheen? Well, here's Herman the Cripple, who's been a blessed for a very long time. And I just encourage anybody who's, you know, maybe interested in the sciences or interested in the history or maybe has some of the same physical ailments that Herman has to pick him as an intercessor and move him on down the the path of recognition by seeing if we can get some miracles connected to him.
7: Yeah, Herman the Cripple. Now, you see, the thing is, you can't have a Saint Fulton Sheen until he's beatified.
0: Exactly.
7: Because the second miracle has to occur post-beatification. It's not that there's two miracles altogether. It's that there's a second miracle after the person is beatified. Correct.
0: Which is why we've got this wide open window with Herman the Cripple, right? Because he's been blessed for a very long time.
7: He was beatified by Blessed Pio Nono, Pius IX. So he has, you know, if there's a second miracle that occurs now, then he can be canonized a saint. After Fulton Sheen is beatified, well, then he can be, if a second miracle occurs, then he could become Saint Fulton Sheen.
0: So one of the interesting things about Herman the Cripple, and you see this actually in the lives of a lot of different saints. We just had the feast of Hildegard of Bingen. Albert the Great is a big one. John Henry Newman is another. Thomas Aquinas, who they have extraordinary minds, but they're also poets. I wonder maybe how you think of a guy like Herman in the light of all these other saints who weren't just extraordinarily smart in like sort of scientific and philosophical ways, but also had sort of this heart for poetry.
7: Well, I think that true genius has to allow for creativity. And if you do not have a creative ability, then we're not talking about genius. We're just talking about a person who's very intelligent. Genius has to have creativity because genius creates original thoughts. And that requires creativity. And so when we're dealing with someone who is a true genius, then, yeah, they have the knowledge of mathematics and science and philosophy and all these kinds of, and law and all these things. However, to make a real original contribution, then you have to engage the creative faculty. And that creative faculty is typically one who is also able to express themselves through poetry, through the arts, through music. That is such an important part. And that's why the Catholic Church has always emphasized the arts and the sciences. And art doesn't belong on a cart, and music doesn't belong singing to a recording on a cassette or, you know, a CD or whatever. It requires us actually being engaged in the development of artistic skill to create. And that's one of the things that, you know, in education has been so absent. Art gets relegated to a cart. You know, the teacher comes in on a cart and they hand out and they make
8: it's
7: crafts.
8: One of those extra classes that you
7: crafts
8: do on the side.
7: Crafts is right? not yeah. art. Crafting is not art. Art is being able to actually take something that's in your mind and put it in and to create it, whether through painting or drawing or sculpture. That's what art is, and not telling AI, oh, please make me this.
8: Yeah,
7: that's
8: that
7: not
8: ain't art.
7: Art.
8: That ain't art.
7: That's not art. Music is being able to hear something in your mind and in your heart and be able to place it onto the paper so that then it can be performed through instruments and voice and all the rest.
8: Yeah, these are beautiful things. And Herman the Cripple just gives us so many ways to understand what it looks like to be fully alive and express yourself in all these different ways, to look at all these different things that God has made and figure out how can I find him at work in all of them. So great stuff, Father Philip Michael Tangora. Thank you as always. We've got your book, This Is Our Faith, linked in the show notes at sunrisemorningshow.com. Have a great day.
7: God bless everybody.
8: You know, and speaking of genius, I'm always reminded of what Joe Theismann said about genius. He once said, nobody in football should be called a genius. A genius is a guy like Norman Einstein. 16 past, we're back right after this.
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8: 18 past. Here's Anna with headlines.
1: Pope Leo has arrived in France, where he will be spending the weekend in Paris right now, then Lourdes and Metz. Israeli Prime Minister Benjamin Netanyahu spoke at the UN General Assembly yesterday, with many delegations getting up to leave as he spoke. And Archbishop Fulton J. Sheen, now Blessed Fulton J. Sheen, after the beatification yesterday afternoon.
8: And, you know, of course, there are all kinds of ways people have been celebrating and honoring Fulton Sheen. And I understand that you had a trip to the orthodontist yesterday. In which Fulton Sheen was honored by Roma.
1: Fulton Sheen was honored by Roma. So, that you know, they have the little rubber bands that they put on. And Roma chose black and fuchsia. She comes home. I will took them to the orthodontist yesterday. And pray for Tommy, because he got some hardware that he is not into. But anyway, yeah, Roma comes home and she smiles at me. And I'm like, oh, black and pink. Why'd you choose that? And it's kind of like a fuchsia pink. And she goes, mm-hmm. for Blessed Fulton Sheen, of course.
8: I mean, duh.
1: Because
8: Mom.
1: He wore black and, you know, the bishop's his... What is the official color?
8: You know what? We let Father Tangora off the air far too soon.
1: I know.
8: He would have been.
1: I don't know what it's officially.
8: Exactly. Magenta?
1: Magenta. No. It might be magenta.
8: Magenta is a printer cartridge color. Not a liturgical color.
1: What color?
8: What would it be? There's got to be a name for it. Somebody is screaming at the radio. Some Monsignor is screaming at the radio right now.
1: Yeah, it's a magenta.
8: It is magenta?
1: Often called amaranth red, Google tells me.
8: Let's call it amaranth red because magenta, I feel like, is for my printer.
1: This reminds me of Blue's
8: Clues. Magenta and cyan. Well, Roma, thank you for your liturgical teeth. It's 21 past.
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1: Joining us now on the Sunrise Morning Show is Dr. John Bergsma, author and illustrator of Bible Basics for Catholics, co-author of A Catholic Introduction to the Bible, the Old Testament. Good morning, Doc.
25: Good morning, Anna.
1: So you are among the speakers at Peoria's after party, so to speak, in celebration of the beatification of Fulton Sheen. There are a few parish talks, and you will be speaking twice at St. Jude Parish, 9:30 a.m. Central and 12:30 p.m. Central. Any listeners who happen to be in town for the after-party celebrations in Peoria, these are free to attend, but you need to register at celebratesheen.com. Now, Dr. Bergsma, you are looking at Sheen's approach to Scripture. Can you give us a little preview of what you have to say?
25: Yeah, I basically have 3 points about Sheen as interpreter of Scripture, Anna, that he's Christocentric, he's cosmic, and he's contemporary. Mm. You know, in a nutshell, he focuses on Jesus. When he looks at the life of Jesus, it's always, every instance of Jesus's life is a cosmic battle of good and evil, and it's always relevant to what we're going through today. It's just, it's masterful. It's, you know, because his masterpiece of Scripture interpretation, of course, is his life of Christ. And he just synthesizes an interpretation of the whole Bible focused on the person of Jesus. It's a model for all of us.
1: He's a true son of the church in this regard, isn't he? And this is how we should, as Catholics, be looking at Scripture.
25: Absolutely. You know, like in my Bible Basics for Catholics, I try to show the sequence of covenants that all lead up to the new covenant. In a sense, the new covenant just is Jesus. He identifies at the Last Supper, this cup is the new covenant in my blood. So my blood is the new covenant. You know, I am the new covenant in the Eucharist. So yeah, everything leads to Jesus in the Bible. And for Fulton Sheen, what's interesting is he broadens that out, and it's not just Jewish history that finds its fulfillment in Jesus, but it's like all human history, you know? When he says, for example, in the Sermon on the Mount, our Lord says, "You've heard that it was said, but I say to you," Sheen has this beautiful passage where he says, "You've heard that it was said" is not just Moses, but it's also Muhammad, it's Buddha, it's Aristotle, it's the whole world system. You know, what you've heard is wrong, but I say to you, and then Jesus delivers this cosmic, eternal, timeless truth that is always relevant. Not only did he have a poet's flair, but he had a philosopher's breadth. So he's kind of a combination of Peter Kraft, Longfellow, or something.
1: Well, and John Bergsma. I mean, I'm glad you brought up Bible Basics for Catholics. He wasn't drawing stick figures in his books, but he brought it without watering down the content, which is so deep. Without watering it down, he was able to bring it to a level that the average person, the average Catholic, could read and really learn something.
25: Absolutely. You know, and as I read through his works, I'm just impressed that he never strays very far from what's relevant to contemporary life.
1: Yeah.
25: And, you know, especially when he was writing in the 50s, it's shocking how much he mentions communism.
1: And yeah.
25: I think nowadays we kind of think, oh, you know, communism is this discredited system, but we forget how, you know, viable and attractive it was to so much of the world in the post-war situation. You know, Sheen is always, you know, showing how the scriptures and our Lord show us that this, you know, an atheistic, materialistic, political program, which sounds so attractive because it offers, you know, physical bread rather than spiritual bread, which you can't see. Nonetheless, you know, Sheen is always unmasking the corruption and the ultimate failure of that system. So, yeah, he's always bringing it back to the contemporary moment and the struggles that we're facing in modern society.
1: Even we as Catholics can think about scripture as something that I hear when I'm at Mass, but I don't really think about scripture having a huge amount of relevance to my life, or at least I live my life in such a way that I don't think that scripture has a huge amount of relevance to my life beyond the whole, well, I just need to be a good person mentality. How does Sheen show us that it's much more relevant than that to our lives?
25: Sure. Well, an example is when he's dealing with the temptations of our Lord in the desert. He's like, look, this is a paradigm of what we deal with daily and throughout our whole life. You know, this is the basic temptations to physical pleasure, to greed, and to pride. And we see our Lord tempted in these three ways. And not only do we face that daily, but, you know, over the course of our life, temptations to physical pleasure are more prevalent when we're young. In midlife, we're tempted more to pride, and late in life, we just, you know, want to accumulate wealth, you know, baby boomers with all their homes and their yachts. He charts this out and says, you know, we go through this, and Jesus shows us the way to escape from these temptations, which are not only daily, but throughout, you know, the course of, you know, our age, the process of aging. So it's just brilliant. You know, it shows that everything that our Lord does is instructive for us throughout our lives.
1: Well, thank you so much, Dr. John Bergsma. Find him linked in the show notes at sonrisemorningshow.com. 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If you want to go to the Parish Talks today, if you're in Peoria, celebratesheen.com. Half past the hour now on the Sunrise Morning Show. It's time for news. Pope Leo has arrived in France for a four-day visit. He's scheduled to visit the cities of Paris, where he is currently Lord and Metz. It's a busy first day for the Holy Father. French President Emmanuel Macron welcomed him at the airport, and they will meet at the Élysée Palace as well. Today also includes a visit to the UNESCO headquarters, as well as a prayer service at Notre Dame Cathedral. And Pope Leo now will become the first pope to visit Notre Dame since the 2019 fire nearly destroyed it. Some 600,000 people have already signed up to attend an outdoor mass in central Paris tomorrow. The Apostolic Nuncio to France, Archbishop Celestino Migliore, says the Holy Father's visit will further the rediscovery of Christianity and interest in Jesus Christ in France.
0: Life of French people, which is becoming more and more difficult because of the economic difficulties, and let's take, for example, the agriculture and also the industry. And then there is the problem of the social cohesion, the presence of many immigrants, different cultures, different languages. So there is the temptation, let's say, leaving the different groups, living apart from the rest of society. And then there are problems also in the field of education, of healthcare. So this has many, many issues that, of course, the Pope will give a message of encouragement and also a message of inviting all the different forces of the society to cooperate in order to solve these problems.
1: The Pope is aiming to highlight reflections on safeguarding human dignity in the age of artificial intelligence, as well as just human dignity in general, as France has constitutional protections in place for abortion and recently enacted an assisted dying law. The Holy Father also plans to bring a message of peace. On the flight to France this morning, he told reporters, quote, "I, above all, am traveling to France as to anywhere else in the world as a follower of Jesus Christ, wanting to proclaim peace, the peace of Christ throughout the world. It is a message which at this time, as we all know, is particularly important," end quote. The president of Iran says he wants to make a deal with the U.S. before the midterm elections. More from Mark Mayfield.
2: Iranian President Masoud Pezeshkian spoke to reporters at the U.N. on Thursday and said he would like the U.S. to return to the Memorandum of Understanding that was signed in June before the upcoming elections. His comment comes just days after President Trump told world leaders at the U.N. General Assembly that the U.S. will make a deal with Iran right after the election because it doesn't make sense for them not to, and claimed they're waiting to see how he does in the midterms. I'm Mark Mayfield.
1: Israeli Prime Minister Benjamin Netanyahu says those who walked out on him at the UN General Assembly yesterday are, quote, moral cowards. Several delegations got up and left as Netanyahu began his speech. He called it ironic that Israel's actions against Iran helped protect many of the countries whose delegations walked out. Chinese President Xi Jinping was at the White House for a state dinner yesterday. President Trump was seen greeting Xi before escorting him inside. Last night's dinner was also attended by U.S. tech executives. Meanwhile, CNN is reporting it was denied access to Xi's arrival, despite reporters being allowed back into the White House earlier yesterday following a court order. Parts of Hawaii are bracing for dangerous flooding as Tropical Storm Nolo nears. The Big Island is under a hurricane watch, while Maui County remains under a flood watch through tomorrow afternoon. And Archbishop Fulton J. Sheen is now a blessed of the Catholic Church following his beatification in St. Louis yesterday. Sheen is now the first U.S.-born bishop to be declared blessed. Around 50,000 pilgrims joined nearly 90 bishops and 1,000 priests for yesterday's Mass, which was celebrated by Cardinal Luis Tagle. Pope Leo has established December 9th, the anniversary of his death, as his feast day. That's the news. It's 35 past. Do you know a long nights of studying, or maybe a teacher who needs an added boost of energy before class begins each day? Why not help them start the school year off right with the special Mystic Monk Back to School Blend Coffee? 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
3: The Baltimore Catechism asks, who is the minister of the sacrament of anointing of the sick? The priest is the minister of the sacrament of anointing of the sick, because we find that this is what James says in Scripture. Secondly, we know that Christ sent out the apostles to anoint. But the deeper reason is because the anointing of the sick not only helps them to prepare for eternal life, it also forgives their venial sins. And so, just as only a priest can forgive venial sins, only a priest can anoint. Lay people, of course, can pray for their family members, and sometimes lay people have the gift of healing. But that's not the same as the anointing of the sick. This shows us what a great gift it is to us to receive a priest when he comes to us. Let us ask our Lord then to provide plenty of priests after his name so that they can come and they can anoint and help us to keep the faith until death. Reflecting on the Baltimore Catechism, I'm Dominican Father Ezra Sullivan.
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9: 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It's always great to catch up with Andrew Pettiprin from the Space Salvi Institute online. You can find him in the show notes at sunrisemorningshow.com. Check him out there. You can also find through that link his book, The Faith Unboxed. 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
10: Good morning, Matt.
9: I love this week's general audience from Pope Leo XIV. He's been going through Gaudium et Spes, and it's such a practical just piece of wisdom from the Church, and I think he explains it so practically. Which piece of Gaudium et Spes is he unpacking this week?
10: Yeah, today he's talking about the part, he says, that bears the intriguing title, Man's Activity Throughout the World. So he's talking about, you know, the fact that we're not just sort of sitting around thinking or even just praying or whatever, but we're active creatures. It's sort of in our nature to act, to do, and, you know, we're subject to change, to growth, and to development. And so, you know, the question for Christians is, you know, are we acting in the world through the work that we're doing in such a way that we're kind of not only developing ourselves well, but developing and helping grow the world around us in the way that God wills?
9: Well, he also talks about the threat of this because, you know, let's look around the world and, you know, it's kind of interesting to hear an American pope say this because it's been said by European popes quite a bit. And that is, you know, the more technologically advanced we are, the more we think that human beings don't need God, and that's for people who were, you know, sort of simple and didn't have as much science and advancement as we do. But then when you do that, you cut off the uniqueness of what it means to be human because your value doesn't come in what you produce. Your value comes from being made in the image of God. And if you make machines that can produce better than you are, then what? Where does that leave you, man?
10: Yeah, exactly. Yeah, he talks about the danger of post-Christian humanism, where God and man become rivals with each other. And he brushes by the great book by Henri de Lubac, The Drama of Atheistic Humanism, that, you know, basically, like, yeah, I mean, our work is important and our lives are important because they're grounded in the reality of God. And, you know, he says here that humanity and with it work progresses, progress and the autonomy of created realities is not absorbed or nullified by the encounter with God, but rather taken up in its entirety, continuing to be in Christ, free and active. Yeah, I mean, this is such an important point. You're right that, yeah, European thinkers like de Lubac and even John Paul II and others kind of really tried to emphasize this point. But in America, we have kind of been, I don't know, maybe deluded a little bit by the Protestant work ethic or maybe, you know, just this idea of kind of busy, busy, busy or something
9: the
10: like that.
9: The fact that we won the space race, that kind of stuff.
10: Yeah, right, exactly. And like we kind of lose sight, even Christians, even Catholics, of kind of the spiritual benefit of the work that we're doing, kind of the spiritual grounding of kind of what it means to us as humanity. And so, yeah, it is really refreshing that Pope Leo points us in this direction today.
9: So there's this line that he shows that he shares at the end where you're just like, it hit me like, we've got an American Pope. There's this funny piece at the end. He says, "Dear brothers and sisters, the Second Vatican Council invites us to share the bread of knowledge and know-how." Mm-hmm. I'm like, what an American thing to say. knowledge and know-how. Knowledge being like a gift of the Holy Spirit, right? It is. Knowledge just does not mean like the processing of information. In the Catholic rendering of things, there is a spiritual gift of knowledge, right? Know-how is sort of like the handyman instinct. It's the practical knowledge that we're supposed to have both knowledge and know-how. This is a uniquely kind of American way of saying this, and I just love it.
10: Yeah. Yeah, I love that too. I mean, the reference at the beginning to going to the moon for the first time, I think was really intriguing in that same way too. I mean, my goodness, yeah, an American Pope is sort of mentioning one of the great achievements of his countrymen, which also has a sort of import for the whole world. You know, I mean, the worst takeaway, I don't know if it's the worst takeaway, but I mean, some people's takeaway about the moon landing, for example, is just it's a kind of national triumph. But I mean, I think Pope Leo would want to point to that and say, look, I mean, that's a sort of an amazing achievement that America sort of can share with the whole of humanity. There's quite a bit of know-how, you know, that went into that achievement. And it would be a real shame if it was wasted as just a kind of like, just a kind of way to dunk on the rest of the world, right? So, yeah, I mean, I love the way that he kind of focuses our attention on this, what is all this kind of progress for? Like, what is this work for that we're doing? It's not just for bragging rights. You know, it really is for participation in the very life of God. And there are certainly some individuals and some peoples that kind of are better or worse, I suppose, at certain types of things. But the important thing to remember is that there's no such thing as a kind of static person or a static civilization or, you know, a static group of people. We're all always changing in one way or another. And so the purpose of our work is really to ensure that we are, we are seeking the will of God in the activity that we participate in, you know, thereby kind of sanctifying ourselves and the world around us again.
9: Well, I mean, he drills down on that specifically when he talks about the Eucharist itself, because what do we say? What does the priest say when the elements are first presented to him on the altar? Through your goodness, we have this bread we offer. It is the fruit of the earth and the work of human hands, and it will become our spiritual food. All right. This is where it all comes together, where we have something that God made to grow. And then through our work, we made it into bread. We made it into wine. But then it's going to get transformed again. Right.
10: Yeah.
9: And this is the essence of what it means to be a human being participating with God in life. We do our work, we turn it over to God, we let him transform that work, whatever it is, whether it's our career, whether it's the work we do to try and get our kids to do the right thing. Like, you do what you can, you give the rest to God and let him transform it.
10: Yeah, that's right. And he makes the point at the end that whatever that is, like whether that's the priest confecting the sacrament at the altar or, you know, you talking into a microphone in the morning or whatever. It's, you know, whatever this is has to be inspired and guided by charity. You know, so like there's absolutely stuff that we could be doing, which is taking us in the wrong direction. So the question is this, are we doing what's taking us in the right direction, guided by charity? And that should be what separates Christians and Catholics from, you know, from those who don't have the same, you know, the same grounding in faith that we have. There's, you know, many things we could do that are just in and of themselves bad and not going to lead to our development and growth. But there are so many things, and not just things that we do inside the walls of the church or, you know, in the, you know, specific name of our faith, that are very good things for us, for our development, and for those around us, provided that it's all grounded in charity. But, you know, it's just important to keep that in mind, that we're active, that, you know, we shouldn't be sitting around thinking to ourselves, I wish I didn't have to, you know, cook dinner for my family or something so that I could be closer to God in my prayer. No, no, it's the making of the dinner,
9: That's the part of the process right there.
10: Right. Yeah, exactly.
9: Exactly. Yeah. Well, it is a great little reflection. It's not very long. I encourage people to go look up the general audience from this week as Pope Leo's been continuing through the documents of the Second Vatican Council, staying in Gaudium et Spes for a few weeks here now. But in the meantime, we've got the Space Salvi Institute linked in the show notes at sunrisemorningshow.com. Thanks, Andrew Pettiprin. Have a great day.
10: Thanks, Matt. You too.
9: Of course, the Sunrise Morning Show, a production of Sacred Heart Radio out of Cincinnati. We'd love to hear from you and know where you're listening from. Hit us with a note. Check us out on social media and drop a note on our Facebook page as well. We'd love to hear from you. Father Hezekiah Carnazzo joins us next. It's 14 till.
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1: With us now on the Sunrise Morning Show is Father Hezekiah Carnazzo from the Institute of Catholic Culture, joining us from St. Louis this morning. Good morning, Father.
28: Good morning, Annie. Such a blessing to be with you and your listeners from St. Louis as we celebrate the beatification of Blessed Fulton Sheen. It's an amazing moment for the Church and for the Institute of Catholic Culture.
1: Well, why is that, Father?
28: Well, a lot of people know about Fulton Sheen, but they may not realize that in 1937, he wrote a proposal to the president of Catholic University, as he says, to set the Church on a new war footing in relationship to the attack of secularism that was going on, as now, as some call it, a tsunami of secularism in the Church and in society attacking Christianity. He proposed as the medicine to this, and he proposed the establishment of an Institute of Catholic Culture, and lays this out in a beautiful document. We're super excited to be able to study that here at the Institute on September 30th. And anyone can participate, of course, instituteofcatholicculture.org.
1: Yeah, September 30th next week. So you can go register for that event with Father Hezekias, with Dr. Jared Stout, and me as well. But we are here to look ahead to the Mass readings for Sunday, the 26th Sunday in Ordinary Time. And the first reading is from Ezekiel chapter 18 and begins with,

0: out for ultimately the sin which is deep in their heart. And the key to this chapter 18 is a few chapters before, when Ezekiel is sitting there in his house and the elders of Israel come to him in Babylon. And this is what it says. Then came certain of the elders of Israel to me and sat before me. And the word of the Lord came to me, son of man, these men have taken their idols into their hearts and set the stumbling blocks of their iniquity before their faces. Should I let myself be inquired of at all by them? Okay, so here's what's going on. These elders of Israel come, and they come as though they're going to come and ask the prophet for his wisdom, for his insight, how to deal with the situation of the Babylonian exile. But as a matter of fact, Ezekiel sees by the Lord's grace into their hearts and realizes that the idols that are being worshipped in Jerusalem, which are the core fundamental problem that's going to cause the exile, these idols are something not exterior to them. It's something they've carried in Babylon to their heart. They're not being true to the Lord. And this is what brings about this chapter 18. Why are we, I'm not going to interpret chapter 18 for you, why are we in exile? Why are we suffering? Why does the Lord allow all of these things to take place? And the answer is because of your sins. And you may be, an elder of Israel, you may be dressed properly, you may be, I'm following the law. But in your heart, the Lord sees something different. And this is really the fundamental theme which the church has given us today as we live now in the light of September 14th, which is the exaltation of the Holy Cross, enlightening that which is coming forward as we're preparing ourselves even now remotely for the coming of our Savior in the flesh, in Bethlehem, the humbling of God. And the question is, will we repent so that we might be prepared, that our souls might be like Bethlehem, like the crib, like being able to receive the one who is truth himself? What's going on in our heart? And that's what the church asks us today.
1: Yeah, because the Lord will show mercy to us if we truly repent and come to him, which is what he says in Ezekiel, which is also what he says in the Gospel of Matthew 21, the gospel that we have this weekend. Jesus talking to the chief priests and elders of the people and says, what is your opinion? A man had two sons, and the story goes, he asks each of them to go into the vineyard. One says, sure, I'll go, but doesn't go. The other one says, no, I'm not going to go, but then he decides to go. Mm-hmm. And Jesus asks, which of these two sons has done the will of his father?
0: Exactly. Who is actually willing to repent in their heart, confessing their sin? And that's what's going on, of course. Now Jesus made his way into Jerusalem. The Palm Sunday has happened in the gospel account. Your listeners are saying, why are we doing Holy Week? Jesus is heading to the cross. Now, if we're preparing for the Nativity, because, of course, the cross and the Nativity of Christ, the birth of Christ, are liturgically the same reality, the humbling of God, the showing forth of the breadth and the depth of his love for us. And he calls us and he says, the one thing that's true about mankind is all of man has sinned. We have all fallen short of the glory of God. The only question which remains is, will we be honest about it? And will we repent of it? And, of course, the Pharisees in the temple, being self-righteous, are standing in judgment of the Lord rather than being willing to accept the fact that they have, in many ways, walked away from him, refused to do what God has asked. And he's kind of throwing that thing out there and saying, will you come now? And, of course, they won't. And therefore, all of this conversation, if you want to read the context of this, is a matter of the incorporation now of the Gentiles. The church is going to be open, and those that had thought they were going to receive their inheritance are going to be disinherited, and those who were outside the family are going to be incorporated in.
1: As we sing in the responsorial psalm this weekend, Psalm 25, remember your mercies, O Lord, your ways, O Lord, make known to me, teach me your paths. Guide me in your truth and teach me, for you are God, my Savior. Well, hopefully we really mean that when we ask God to teach us.
0: Absolutely. And the big question is, are we willing to be prepared? Or will we come to Christmas from the outside, to stand in judgment of the Lord, to stand outside and ask questions? Or are we willing to get our hearts ready? And that's what the church asks us. You know, now is the time. Begin your remote preparation for Christmas now. Go to confession.

0: now. Search your soul now so that the Lord can come and dwell within us.
1: We've been talking to Father Hezekias Carnazzo, and Father, if listeners want to register for that Institute of Catholic Culture and Fulton Sheen talk or anything else that's coming up, how do they find you?
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8: This is Sandra McDevitt with a Did You Know moment. Did you know that beautiful Salve Regina hymn was written by a monk with severe disabilities? Herman the Cripple, born in 1013, could not stand or walk. His weak and knotted fingers could not write. His mouth and palate so deformed, he was hard to understand. Left as a youngster at a monastery, he learned Latin and Greek, mathematics and astronomy, and physics. Amazingly, his twisted fingers made astrolabes, clocks, even musical instruments. Herman wrote the Salve Regina in plain chant. It is sung at Compline from Trinity Sunday to the Sunday before Advent. So now you know about Herman the Cripple, the severely disabled monk who wrote the beautiful Salve Regina. I'm Sandra McDevitt for EWTN Radio.
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0: It is Friday, the 25th of September. Let's begin together in prayer in the name of the Father, and the Son, and the Holy Spirit. Let us pray to the divine physician. Lord, have mercy on us, for we have sinned. Hold back the punishment we fear. Grant us the healing for which we long. Lift from us the burden of our guilt. Grant us the freedom we have sold for illusions of pleasure or power. Strengthen our longing for goodness. Remove our foolish preferences for sinful rewards. O God, our healer and our good, you sent your Son to cure the world's sickness by taking upon himself the burden of its guilt. Heal the diseased vision that causes us to mistake evil for good. Heal the sickened mind that causes us to mistake selfishness for love. Heal the unhealthy habits that we have made our own, so that we may stand before you whole in body, soul, and spirit, to sing your praise forever with all the saints, through Jesus Christ our Lord. Amen. It's a better way to start a Friday morning, the Sunrise Morning Show, here on the EWTN Global Catholic Radio Network. We are a production of Sacred Heart Radio out of Cincinnati, and happy to have you along from wherever you happen to be listening across this great nation and perhaps beyond. Up this hour, I'm Matt Swaim. Anna Mitchell has news. Paul Lockman at the controls. And up in the next little moment after the news specifically, Mike Aquilina is going to continue our series on his book, St. Michael and His World. Of course, the Feast of the Archangels is next week, and Mike is going to talk about how the rabbis discussed St. Michael. Greg Willits will continue our series on total consecration. Bobby Schindler will join us from the Life and Hope Network, and we will get more thoughts on the Sunday Mass readings with Father Jonathan Duncan from the Bowen Church Revival podcast, so do stay with us if you can. Right now, it is 2 minutes past. 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Here's Anna Mitchell.
1: Good morning. Pope Leo is now in France for a four-day visit. He's scheduled to visit the cities of Paris, where he is currently Lord, and Metz. It's a busy first day for the Holy Father. French President Emmanuel Macron welcomed him at the airport, and they were scheduled to meet at the Élysée Palace today. Also today includes visits to the UNESCO headquarters, as well as a prayer service at Notre Dame Cathedral, making him the first pope to visit since the 2019 fire nearly destroyed it. Some 600,000 people have already registered to attend an outdoor mass in central Paris tomorrow. The Apostolic Nuncio to France, Archbishop Celestino Migliore, told Vatican Radio that the Holy Father's visit will further the rediscovery of Christianity and interest in Jesus Christ in the country.
2: Of French people, which is becoming more and more difficult because of the economic difficulties. And let's take, for example, the agriculture and also the industry. And then there is the problem of the social cohesion, the presence of many immigrants, different cultures, different languages. So there is the temptation, let's say, leaving the different groups, living apart from the rest of society. And then there are problems also in the field of education, of healthcare. So this has many, many issues that, of course, the Pope will give a message of encouragement and also a message of inviting all the different forces of the society to cooperate in order to solve these problems.
1: The Pope is aiming to highlight his reflections on safeguarding human dignity in the age of artificial intelligence and human dignity in general, as France has constitutional protections in place for abortion and it recently enacted an assisted dying law. The Holy Father will also be bringing a message of peace. He said on the plane to France this morning, quote, "I above all am traveling to France as to anywhere else in the world as a follower of Jesus Christ, wanting to proclaim peace, the peace of Christ throughout the world. It is a message which at this time, as we all know, is particularly important," end quote. The president of Iran says he wants to make a deal with the U.S. before the midterm elections. More from Mark Mayfield.
3: The Iranian President Masoud Pezeshkian spoke to reporters at the UN on Thursday and said he would like the U.S. to return to the Memorandum of Understanding that was signed in June before the upcoming elections. His comment comes just days after President Trump told world leaders at the UN General Assembly that the U.S. will make a deal with Iran right after the election because it doesn't make sense for them not to, and claimed they're waiting to see how he does in the midterms. I'm Mark Mayfield.
1: President Trump will take Chinese President Xi Jinping to the National Archives today, where the two leaders are expected to talk about the history and the future between the two countries. Xi is in the U.S. for the first time in a decade. He was treated to a state dinner last night at the White House. While no major breakthroughs were reported, the leaders pointed to artificial intelligence as a possible area of cooperation. And Archbishop Fulton J. Sheen is now blessed. Fulton J. Sheen, following the beatification yesterday in St. Louis, he became the first U.S.-born bishop to be declared blessed. Around 50,000 pilgrims joined nearly 90 bishops and 1,000 priests for yesterday's Mass, celebrated by Cardinal Luis Tagle. Pope Leo has established December 9th, the anniversary of his death, as Blessed Sheen's feast day. Today is Friday, September the 25th, and we are grateful that you are joining us here on the Sunrise Morning Show on your Friday morning. Coming up next, Mike Aquilina talking about his book on St. Michael. It's 6 past.
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0: Sunrise Morning Show continues. I'm Matt Swaim, and it's always great to catch up with Mike Aquilina, who's written a number of books, but we've been going through his latest, St. Michael and His World. Mike, welcome back to the show.
7: Thanks for having me back, Matt.
0: Well, we've talked a little bit about how St. Michael does not just show up in the era of the Catholic Church, but is very much present in the life of the people of God for a long time before Christ is born. So how do the rabbis talk about St. Michael?
7: Well, what we find is that the rabbis have kind of inherited the situation where people were intensely devoted to St. Michael. We can see very clearly that that in what's called the intertestamental literature, this literature that was produced between the Old Testament and the New Testament, this literature that was produced at the time of the Second Temple, really reflects an intense interest in St. Michael as the guardian and guide of God's holy people on earth. And we see this especially in books like the Jubilees and the literature attributed to Enoch, 1 and 2 Enoch, and then some of the literature in the Dead Sea Scrolls, another book called The Assumption of Moses. All of these books give a prominent place to Saint Michael in their telling of the story of salvation. So we can see that Michael was there for the Jews of that time as Jesus was growing up and as he began his ministry. So it was a natural thing for people to look at the stories of the Old Testament and to see these anonymous angels at different points, like the angel that stays the hand of Abraham and then goes and gets a lamb to offer in sacrifice. He's identified as Michael by many of the Jews of that time because they had this habit of seeing the important angel in any story as Saint Michael. The rabbis just inherited that world, and they saw a lot of the Jews had a deep devotion to Saint Michael. It was expressed in many ways. Archaeology keeps turning up these incantation bowls, which are kind of like I don't know what you'd call them, like kind of like sacramentals are today, or a prayer card, you know, something that reminds the devoted person of the saint, and it includes a prayer to that saint. And we have many of these from the Talmudic period, and we can see that Jews went to Saint Michael in times of trouble. They had the custom of doing that because it's clear in the book of the prophet Daniel that that's what they should be doing. He is your guardian and protector, and it's clear in all of this other literature, the intertestamental literature and the pseudepigrapha, all these things that you should call upon Michael and you should expect results.
0: Well, it's interesting because there's all kinds of ways in which you know, you detail Michael being talked about and invoked in the years leading up to Christ. But then once you get into the Christian era, Christianity springs up, and there very much is a devotion to Saint Michael among the Christians. But the Jewish community is still around. So did a distinction begin to develop between how the Christians were talking about Saint Michael and how the rabbinic Judaism world saw him?
7: Well, yes and no. At the popular level, there was a lot of interaction, there was a lot of influence, and so we can see a lot of similarities between the way ordinary Jews and ordinary Christians related to Saint Michael. They were neighbors, right? And they kind of influenced one another in many ways. So we see a lot of similarities in the devotion. What we see in the rabbis themselves, however, is a little different, and increasingly, they see devotion to Saint Michael as something that's distinctively Christian, and they want to distance themselves from it. They want to make a distinction between the way Jews should approach Saint Michael and the way Christians do. And so there is a certain discouragement, a certain clipping of the wings, so to speak, in the rabbinic literature, that they acknowledge that there is this devotion to Saint Michael. They don't encourage it.
0: Yeah, it is very interesting to see how it kind of all begins to distinguish as the Christian era begins. But, you know, the other thing that you point out here is that there are a lot of places where an angel intervenes to protect, right, or to defend throughout the Old mm-hmm. Testament. And the angel's not named, but that there yes. are traditions in which rabbis will say, well, that was Michael.
7: Almost every case, it's Michael, or sometimes Gabriel. Okay, every now and then it will be Gabriel. But the rabbis did have that habit of identifying Michael as the anonymous angel in a lot of the Old Testament scenes. So, you know, we find Michael is present at the creation. We find Michael is the angel who wrestled with Jacob. We find Michael is among the angels assisting Joshua, and so on. You know, all of these different ways that angels intervened in human history were attributed to Michael. Michael was the angel who went before Israel as a pillar of cloud and a pillar of fire and led them into the promised land. So we find all of these things attributed to Michael. And it's interesting that the Christians later picked up that same habit. We find it in the Coptic Christians as well. When you read the book of Daniel, it's very clear that Michael, the named angel, is the one who's the, you know, this prince among angels. Therefore we call him an archangel, a prince among angels, and he is going to lead Israel in a battle. This world war that was coming, it would involve both spiritual and physical combat. So many Jews expected that to be fulfilled, and they were preparing for it. And what's fascinating is we find this passage in the Dead Sea Scrolls that calls upon Michael with the expectation that he would be fighting beside the Jews in this expected battle. And of course, Daniel speaks of 70 weeks of years that would pass, and those 490 years we're just about past at the point that this was set to paper. But it's interesting. I'd like to read just a little bit of this passage. It says, "Today is God's appointed time to subdue and to humiliate the prince of the realm of wickedness. He will send eternal support to the company of his redeemed by the power of the majestic angel of the authority of Michael. By eternal light, he shall joyfully light up the covenant of Israel, peace and blessing for the lot of God, to exalt the authority of Michael among the gods and the dominion of Israel among all flesh." So you can see this expectation that the Messianic age, the age of the Messiah, would be ushered in by Saint Michael. This was the expectation. This is what the people who produced the Dead Sea Scrolls were waiting for, and they were doing this at the time our Lord Jesus was a child. So we can see again that Michael was part of that life. Part of that life, he was seen everywhere in the lead up to the age of the Messiah.
0: Well, thanks so much, Mike Aquilina. Find his book, St. Michael and His World, linked in the show notes at sunrisemorningshow.com. 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Click on the show notes. We'd love to hear from you. 16 past. We're back right after this.
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0: 18 past. Here's Anna with headlines.
1: Pope Leo has arrived in France, where he will spend the next 4 days visiting Paris, Lourdes, and Metz. President Trump will take Chinese President Xi Jinping to the National Archives today. And following yesterday's beatification ceremony in St. Louis, the U.S. now has its first U.S.-born bishop declared blessed, Fulton
0: Indeed.
1: Sheen.
0: Blessed Fulton Sheen, pray for us. I was looking on our post today over on Facebook. So every day we post the morning show as an event so you can share it with a link to listen. And I always am gratified to see when people say where they're listening from. Lori's listening from Connecticut this morning. Jimmy is listening from St. Louis. I'm wondering if there's anybody else from St. Louis or from the listening audience who was there and has pictures or stories or reports, definitely put them on the Sunrise Morning Show Facebook feed there in the comments on today's show.
1: Adam Wright, we're talking to you, man.
0: Adam Wright, we want your pictures. Post them.
1: Father Zach Edgar, we're talking to you, man.
0: We want to see the pictures. Now, I did see, I think, the coolest image. I mean, there are a lot of cool images. Well, one of the coolest images was all the matching vestments that they had.
1: Oh, yeah, with the JMJ embroidered on the back.
0: They had JMJ stitched in the back of the vestments for Mass yesterday.
1: In his handwriting.
0: It was Sheen's signature of JMJ that he used to put up there on the chalkboard.
1: I thought it was cool that the major relic for veneration
0: was his jaw.
1: Was his jawbone. I mean,
0: Catholicism,
1: the bone probably most used in his body to preach the gospel.
0: Pretty cool. That or his index finger and thumb that held the pen.
1: That held the chalk on the chalkboard.
0: Yeah. I love how his beatification image has him holding chalk. It's perfect.
1: Yes, it's perfect.
0: Blessed Fulton Sheen, pray for us.
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17: 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I Can't Get No Satisfaction is a popular song, but it could be a summary of our life on earth. 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That means that we can know the truth and we can choose to do good to others. We can love. It comes to fulfillment in the Sermon on the Mount where we hear these Beatitudes. It's the standard of the Christian life. Jesus tells us that if we hear what he says and do what he tells us to do, we will be like wise people who build our house on solid rock. But we make progress towards happiness and blessedness by our actions, and it starts with our interior disposition, what we want to choose. Do you and I hunger and thirst for those things that will lead us to happiness and to God? Blessed are those who hunger and thirst for righteousness, for they shall be satisfied.
16: For more about the Beatitudes, visit EWTNRC.com.
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18: Good morning. So glad that we can continue this conversation about preparing ourselves, total consecration to Jesus through Mary.
1: Yes. And so in this little series that we are doing on the stages of total consecration, we are looking this time at the first stage, which is like preliminary stage of 12 days focused on casting off the spirit of the world. What is the spirit of the world, according to
18: Louis? Well, the spirit of the world is all the things that we constantly are drawn to that aren't good for us and that could lead us to hell.
1: Okay.
18: That could take us away from where we're supposed to be heading, which is, of course, to Jesus Christ in heaven.
1: Yes. So these 12 days, what would De Montfort have us do to cast off the spirit of the world?
18: Yeah, there's a lot of things that we can do. And it's something that whenever I am renewing my consecration and I begin this process, I'm always reminded of the wisdom of St. Louis Marie de Montfort, who is constantly admonishing us, or encouraging us, I should say, rather, to be begging Jesus Christ for his eternal wisdom, for us to have the eternal wisdom who is Jesus Christ, to be able to pursue the virtues that will help us to grow in the holiness of Jesus Christ. And in the spirit of the world and knowledge, we're going to lead after the spirit of the world in subsequent weeks. We'll be looking at knowledge of self, knowledge of Mary, knowledge of Jesus Christ before the actual consecration day. Just to remind people, this idea of total consecration, it is a full giving of ourselves and everything that we have to the hands of Mary so that she can put them to work for her son, Jesus Christ, in the most powerful way possible. And so it's a way for us to be disciples that we want to be in a way that we on our own can't do it. And so like at the wedding feast of Cana, we're going to Mary and we're asking for help. And she's going to turn us to her son and say, do whatever he tells you to do. But we're being strengthened through this process of preparation for total consecration. And De Montfort encouraged these 33 days of preparation. And so when we start this off with these 12 preliminary days where we're looking very much at the spirit of the world, this is an opportunity to start examining our consciences, right? Praying, practicing renouncement of our own will, purity of heart. Where are the areas that God wants us purified and cleaned so that we can more fully bring in the spirit of Mary and the spirit of Jesus in the weeks to come? So this is all about sort of cleaning the slate. You know, before you have company come over, you go about cleaning the house and getting everything ready. That's what we're doing in these 12 preliminary days.
1: Yeah, I mean, you think about it. We have to detach from the things of this world if we want to be attached to Jesus through his mother.
18: Exactly. And on the first, even on the first day, I always, you know, I think about, okay, we're going to dive into the spirit of the world. And then right away, some of the suggested prayers or readings coming from Matthew 5, for example, and looking at the Beatitudes or the story of, you know, you are the salt of the earth, but if salt becomes tasteless. So it's all these admonitions of like, here are the things that you can be doing, that you should be doing, and that the other things that you shouldn't be doing. And the Beatitudes, to me, are always very deceptively challenging, right? It's like, you know, here's all these, happier the gentle, happier the mourn, happier. And I think about, man, I'm one of the like least happy people around. You know, my melancholic side is constantly at battle with me. So to me, you know, that temperament even that I have, this God-given temperament, I have to make sure that the temperament is being controlled in a way that is going to be of service to God and not something that's going to start working against me and taking me away from God. So how am I to be happy? How am I to live out the Beatitudes? So it's not just a lot about here's how you're terrible, here's all the things that you're doing wrong, but here's all the ways that you could be living out your life more joyfully, more fully, more ecstatically for the sake of Jesus Christ and his kingdom.
1: Yeah, and he also prescribes some readings from The Imitation of Christ by Thomas A. Kempis. I'm looking at one particular. Alas, what is our life when we compare it with theirs? He's talking about the example of the Holy Fathers in faith. And he says, saints and friends of Christ, they served our Lord in hunger and in thirst, in cold and nakedness, in labor and in weariness, in watching and fasting, prayers and holy meditations, and in frequent persecutions and reproaches. I mean, that is what we are to imitate.
18: And De Montfort constantly calls back to the wisdom of Christian writers, Catholic writers that came before him. Thomas Kempis says that it's constantly throughout the preparation for total consecration. But we can also look at, and even in our own readings, right, we can add the things that are going to edify us from modern day readings as well. So in the case for us, reading other things from De Montfort is very applicable. Reading things from Fulton Sheen. You know, when I was working on my book, God Doesn't Hate Me After All, The Love of Eternal Wisdom, or discovering Louis de Montfort's Love of Eternal Wisdom, even though the book was about de Montfort's The Love of Eternal Wisdom, I quoted Sheen throughout the course of that book. And so I thought a lot about how Sheen learned a lot of what he knew from de Montfort, and de Montfort would probably be preaching a lot of what Sheen said as well.
1: Yeah, and you do a lot of work, have done a lot of work to help folks throughout this process of preparation for total consecration, a really helpful workbook, in fact. How can listeners find it?
18: Yeah, we have a ton of free resources to help you go through total consecration over at our School of Mary. 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Just go sign up. go through the registration process, you get approved, and you'll get full access. It's a 100-page workbook that you can download, print out, and use to go through the process yourself.
1: Thanks for approving me, by the way. I just signed up. You can find it linked in our show notes at sunrisemorningshow.com. Greg Willits, thank you so much.
18: Always a pleasure. Talk to you soon.
1: All right, it's half past the hour now on the Sunrise Morning Show. It's time for news. Pope Leo has arrived in France for his weekend visit. He's scheduled to visit the cities of Paris, where he is currently Lord and Metz. It is a busy first day for the Holy Father. The president of France, Emmanuel Macron, welcomed him at the airport. They were scheduled to meet at Élysée Palace. Also today will include visits to the UNESCO headquarters and a prayer service at Notre Dame Cathedral. Some 600,000 people have already signed up to attend an outdoor mass in central Paris tomorrow. The Apostolic Nuncio to France, Archbishop Celestino Migliore, says that the Holy Father's visit will further the rediscovery of Christianity and interest in Jesus Christ in France.
2: Daily life of French people, which is becoming more and more difficult because of the economic difficulties, and let's take, for example, the agriculture and also the industry. And then there is the problem of the social cohesion, the presence of many immigrants, different cultures, different languages. So there is the temptation, let's say, leaving the different groups, living apart from the rest of society. And then there are problems also in the field of education, of healthcare. So this has many, many issues that, of course, the Pope will give a message of encouragement and also a message of inviting all the different forces of the society to cooperate in order to solve these problems.
1: The Pope is aiming to highlight his reflections on safeguarding human dignity in the age of artificial intelligence, as well as human dignity in general. France has constitutional protections in place for abortion and recently enacted an assisted dying law as well. The Holy Father will also be bringing a message of peace. He said on his flight to France this morning, quote, "I above all am traveling to France as to anywhere else in the world as a follower of Jesus Christ, wanting to proclaim peace, the peace of Christ throughout the world. It is a message which at this time, as we all know, is particularly important," end quote. The president of Iran says he would like to make a deal with the U.S. before the midterm elections. Mark Mayfield reports.
3: Iranian President Masoud Pezeshkian spoke to reporters at the U.N. on Thursday and said he would like the U.S. to return to the Memorandum of Understanding that was signed in June before the upcoming elections. His comment comes just days after President Trump told world leaders at the U.N. General Assembly that the U.S. will make a deal with Iran right after the election because it doesn't make sense for them not to, and claimed they're waiting to see how he does in the midterms. I'm Mark Mayfield.
1: Israeli Prime Minister Benjamin Netanyahu says those who walked out on him at the UN General Assembly yesterday are, quote, moral cowards. Several delegations got up and left as Netanyahu began his speech. He called it ironic that Israel's actions against Iran helped protect many of the countries whose delegations walked out. President Trump will take Chinese President Xi Jinping to the National Archives today, where the two leaders are expected to talk about their history and the future between the two countries. Xi was treated to a state dinner last night at the White House, which was also attended by many tech executives. While no major breakthroughs were reported, the leaders pointed to artificial intelligence as a possible area of cooperation. Parts of Hawaii are bracing for dangerous flooding as Tropical Storm Nolo nears. The Big Island is under a hurricane watch while Maui County remains under a flood watch through tomorrow afternoon. And Archbishop Fulton J. Sheen is now a blessed of the Catholic Church following the beatification ceremony yesterday in St. Louis. Sheen is now the first U.S.-born bishop to be declared blessed. Around 50,000 pilgrims joined nearly 90 bishops and 1,000 priests for yesterday's Mass, celebrated by Cardinal Luis Tagle. Pope Leo has established December 9th, the anniversary of Sheen's death, as his feast day. That's the news on the Sunrise Morning Show. It's 35 minutes past the hour. The Sunrise Morning Show.
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21: Have you ever had someone show you incredible, overwhelming kindness? You know, the kind of generosity that makes you feel kind of small and unworthy? Well, when it comes to our relationship with the Eucharist, we should probably feel the same way. Now, we know that the Eucharist is truly the body and blood of Jesus Christ, but how often do we stop to think about the price that was paid for us to be graced with such a gift? In order for Jesus to leave us his body, blood, soul, and divinity in the Eucharist, he first had to offer himself completely. Through his agonizing passion and death, the Lamb was slain so the bread of life could be ours. Is our response one of fervent gratitude, or have we become apathetic and complacent? Jesus longs to nourish us with himself in the Eucharist. Do we long to receive this gift?
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0: The Sunrise Morning Show continues. I'm Matt Swaim. It's always great to catch up with Bobby Schindler from the Terry Schiavo Life and Hope Network, who's out there doing his best to try and defend the rights of the medically vulnerable. Bobby, good morning.
27: Good morning, Matt.
0: All right, so we unfortunately are always talking about Canada, and many of our listeners do not live in Canada, but what happens in Canada has an impact on the conversation that has been coming to our shores in New York and Illinois and the Pacific Northwest and a bunch of other places. So we have to pay attention to this stuff. But what's been going on with the story of Brigitte Stegeman?
27: Right. This story has gone viral, Matt. And it is extremely important to look what's happening in Canada. Because just to remind people, we have 13 states plus Washington, D.C. that's already legalized doctor-assisted suicide, what is happening in Canada. Now, the only difference right now, anyway, is Canada has expanded beyond terminal illness, which includes people with mental challenges or mental health issues and others as well. And there's already been debate in New York, Matt, where they've spoken about expanding beyond terminal illness, and we all know that New York has just legalized assisted suicide, and there's been, I believe, six or seven states among the 14 that have already been discussing and have tried to legislate expanding the already existing doctor-assisted suicides in their states, not beyond terminal illness, but expanding in other ways. And there was 15 states in addition to the 14 current jurisdictions that legalize assisted suicide in the U.S. that are trying to pass it. So to say it's not active here in the U.S. and we can't somehow slip into doing the same things that we're going to talk about here in Canada, I think, you know, you're being, you don't understand the death culture and what they're capable of doing, because this is, it's the same people and organizations that are working in Canada that are also working here in the United States to do what they're doing and to expand it, because they look at this as healthcare and savings on cost savings. So anyway, I just want to let our listeners know that, yes, this is all happening in Canada, but it could happen here easily, and it already is in some ways. But this 83-year-old woman, it was July 10th, she was euthanized. And it's really a horror story, Matt. And as I said, it's gone viral. I mean, this is all over the news, which I'm not exactly sure why, because there's been other terrible cases in Canada where just as egregious circumstances about how they've been practicing may have occurred. But this woman was given this mental competence test, and this is her granddaughter who is now out there interviewing about her grandmother, because she got every question wrong on the mental competence test for assisted suicide when they interviewed this 83-year-old woman. And when the granddaughter went in and actually had a conversation with the grandmother, she had no idea what she was agreeing to. But yet they came in again, and so the granddaughter asked for a second assessment, and they came in again to assess her, and the granddaughter said that the questions they were asking were just very general and nonspecific questions. For example, they were saying to the grandmother, and this is in front of the granddaughter, we're going to give you medicine. You're going to feel at peace, and I just want you to know that you won't have a bowel movement. And she went on to say that they were saying these strange terms, they weren't literal. And the grandmother was just kind of nodding. She doesn't totally understand English. Anyway, Matt, the short of it is the granddaughter believes that the mother had no idea what she was agreeing to, but yet they pushed it, and they ultimately administered the lethal poisons that killed her. And the death itself was a terrible death. According to the granddaughter who was there, there was blood everywhere because they had difficulties finding a vein in this elderly woman's arms, and she bled, and she said it was just a horrific, terrible, traumatic experience from beginning to end.
0: Well, you know, even if you take out that last part of how it went down, just think about this. I mean, there are a lot of people who, you know, as they grow older, their cognitive abilities decrease. And that's not just people with Alzheimer's or dementia. It's just generally speaking, it's part of getting older. You know, you get confused easily by things. I mean, I'm in my 40s and I get confused by technology all the time, right, Bobby? So, like, right, to take advantage of someone who does not understand, and who you will probably know does not understand what it is that you're telling them, and you're probably perhaps telling it to them in a way that makes sure that they don't understand. I mean, this seems to me like just the highest kind of deception.
27: And Matt, you know this is happening. I mean, when elderly patients don't have advocates or don't have family members to be there.
0: Oh, yeah. If you don't have an advocate in the nursing home, all kinds of crazy stuff can happen.
27: And so you just know what's happening in Canada. I mean, this is just an account of this granddaughter is out there telling the story. And how many – Matt, we talked about, wasn't it long ago? What was it, just a couple months ago? Father Larry Holland, a Catholic priest in Canada. He had a broken hip. And the doctors came in on two occasions and asked him if he wanted made, if he wanted to be killed. And the priest looked at him confused and said, do you realize I'm a Catholic priest and that he was morally opposed to euthanasia? But regardless, he had a hip condition. But yet they're offering him a doctor-assisted suicide. It's just you hear these stories. I mean, Wesley started out the article, which I was referring to, about this 83-year-old woman. And he says euthanasia has become a way of life in Canada. He said more than 100,000 people have been killed by doctors and nurse practitioners. At least one hospice lost funding for refusing to kill patients. And he said doctors and doctors with religious and moral objections were told by Ontario's highest court to either kill qualified patients wanting to die or get out of medicine. He said euthanasia, and he finished by saying euthanasia has been described in the media as a splendid source of organs. So, I mean, they're all in on this, Matt, and it's just like you hear with the abortion industry here in the United States. I mean, the rails have come off in Canada, and I don't know what can be done to unring that bell, but we need to fight and do everything we can to at least halt it here in the U.S. because it is, I mean, there's just no telling how quickly and how much this can expand in the United States if we're not vigilant.
0: Well, and of course, we've had those conversations about what's been happening. And, you know, Illinois and New York are the examples that come most immediately to mind because we've talked about that. Some, you know, sometimes you've got like a Catholic legislator who is pushing this stuff forward and how much we just need to continue to educate. And especially, and we've talked about this as well, in this age where, you know, artificial intelligence, you know, can make people think that, you know, make people wonder what is the value of a human being when a robot can do all those tasks and you're no longer a quote unquote productive member of society at a much earlier age, right? Like these are big questions. We have to stay vigilant and have to tell the truth about what a human being is and what human dignity is in the midst of all of it. But in the meantime, Bobby Schindler, if people want to find you and the Life and Hope Network, how do they do so?
27: Sure. Thank you, Matt. It's lifeandhope.com, lifeandhope.com.
0: And it's linked at sunrisemorningshow.com. Thank you as always, Bobby. Have a great day.
27: Thank you, Matt. God bless you.
0: All right, 14 till. We're back right after this.
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6: The bells of Notre Dame rung out as Pope Leo arrived in France for his four-day visit, which will take him to Paris, Lourdes, and Metz. President Trump will take Chinese President Xi Jinping to the National Archives today. He held a state dinner at the White House for Xi last night. And Archbishop Fulton Sheen is now Blessed Fulton Sheen after the beatification ceremony yesterday in St. Louis, his feast day, December 9th.
0: 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And if you missed an interview or you wanted to rehear one, The podcast is right there in the show notes, and you can actually mouse over and see which guest you're looking for and just click on that guest, and it'll start the show right at that point. So, for instance, if you have to leave in the middle of Father Jonathan Duncan's interview here in a minute, you want to see what his closing argument was, you just go to the show notes later and check it out. Speaking of Father Jonathan Duncan, he joins us now from the Diocese of Charleston. You may know him also from the Bone Church Revival podcast, and he joins us each week to preview the Sunday Mass readings. Father Duncan, how are you?
9: I'm doing just fine, Matt. Good to be back.
0: Good to have you back. And, of course, we've got all these interesting readings that have been popping up over the course of ordinary time as we head into the fall. You know, Jesus has been saying all kinds of interesting parables, all sorts of different challenges to people. But we get into the one from Matthew 21 that we'll hear on Sunday, and it's kind of it's kind of an uncomfortable teaching from Jesus. You sort of don't know what to make of it. Like, is he telling us to you unpack it, because I think that there's a lot of ways that you could take Jesus's parable the wrong way on Sunday.
9: No, absolutely. So I think, you know, first you're going to hear it and you're going to be tempted to think like, okay, I know where this is headed. Because I think for Catholics, for those who are kind of mass attending, kind of familiar with the scripture.

0: we've got basically one son says, the father tells him, I want you to go out and work in the vineyard. Common image used throughout the parables. One son says, I'm not going to do that. But then he changes his mind and goes. And then the other son says, absolutely, I'll do that. But then he never does. And the question is, okay, who did the father's will? And of course, everybody's like, well, yeah, it's the dude who said it first, I'm not going to, and now, and but then eventually he does. And that's where Jesus says, yes, it's the tax collectors, the prostitutes, they're entering the kingdom before you guys, before the religious elite. And it's this idea of it matters in the moment that your words of faithfulness become deeds of faithfulness. And of course, the rebuke of the Lord constantly for the religious leaders in his day was, yeah, you're saying all these prayers, you're saying these words of faithfulness, you're even saying in your prayers, praying the Psalms, reading the prophets, you're saying, oh, if we could only just have the Messiah come, oh, if the Messiah would come, like all of these religious leaders were people who were longing, waiting for the Messiah, waiting for the redemption of Israel, theoretically. And yet, when the moment comes where they come face to face with the one who obviously demonstrates that he is not just well-versed in the law, he is the one who, you know, Psalm 1 says, meditates on the law of the Lord day and night, that he is, in fact, the law made flesh. When they come face to face with that, they can't bear the reality, and they can't allow that to become deeds of real conversion. And of course, that's what we hear in the first reading is, you know, the Lord is not unfair, he's not unjust, that when somebody turns, when they have their whole life turned and upended in an act of repentance, the Lord receives that. And I think that the thread, in a sense, that binds together the gospel, this idea of one son says he'll do it and doesn't, another son says no, but then has that moment of conversion, is the idea that our words are meant to be embodied in actions. Our words are meant to be embodied in actions. They should call forth actions and be reflected and embodied in actions.
1: Oh, man.
0: The reason why that's essential is because St. Paul, of course, would say that you should have the same attitude as Christ Jesus, who, though he was in the form of God, didn't count equality with God, but emptied himself and took the form of a slave. In other words, the whole of the gospel is that the word of God did not remain word, but became flesh. And in the same way, our words, whether it's, yes, I want to be faithful, yes, Lord, I'm going to serve you, yes, I'm going to go to Mass more, yes, I'm going to go to confession more, yes, I want to pray more, yes, I want to, you know, fight these temptations more, those words have to become flesh. Otherwise, it's not having the mind of Christ, and it's not embodying in our own life the incarnation of the Son of God, which is what we're called to do, not just follow Christ, but to Christ in you, the hope of glory, as St. Paul would say. So one son, his word is initially unfaithful, but eventually that word turns and converts and takes flesh in obedience. And the other son, it's just talk.
1: Just words.
0: And he never follows through. He never turns. He never has that moment of conversion. He never becomes flesh. But the word must become flesh. That is the law of the cosmos, because the word is the word by which he made all things, and it became flesh. And because of that, everything's changed, and because of that, our words matter, and what we say matters, how we speak matters, and it has to come out in a faithfulness and an obedience. It has to be embodied in a real turning and a changing of life.
1: All I can think of the whole time you've been talking is the idea of keyboard courage. The things that we say

0: on the internet.
1: Oh, of course.
0: The way that we defend
1: disembodied words typed on glowing screen.
0: Oh, I did something for, but I changed my profile picture to support this call. Like, yeah, well, what did you do? What did you do?
1: I owned this lib or this atheist, yeah. And they totally destroyed it.
0: What did you do? That's the question. Good stuff, Father Jonathan Duncan. May God bless you and keep you and grant you his peace.
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9: This is Sandra McDevitt with a Did You Know moment. Did you know exposition of the Blessed Sacrament has a long history? Exposition of the Blessed Sacrament is reserving the sacred host outside the tabernacle for adoration. As early as the 200s, hermit monks reserved the sacred host in their cells. St. Basil, who died in 379, reserved a portion of the host in a golden dove suspended over the altar for adoration. The first perpetual adoration was when King Louis VII asked the Bishop of Avignon to expose the Blessed Sacrament in the Church of the Holy Cross, 1226. The throng of adorers was so great, adoration lasted day and night. So now you know that exposition of the Blessed Sacrament has a long history. I'm Sandra McDevitt for EWTN Radio.
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12: Well, good morning and happy Friday, one and all. And glad you are with us. It's Ron Finn and Dave Asheris. Pat Odie Murray will be joining us toward the end of the hour with a chat with Pat and Samantha Stevenson. And, of course, a busy broadcast hour straight ahead. We're going to go on the mark with Father Mark Davis. And inside the game, no, that's Monday. Meals with Monsignor today. We're going to be cooking up something fabulous, and that recipe is already on our website at AnnunciationRadio.com. So check that out. We'll be talking with Peter Range and Say Yes to Life as well. Plus, a look at the news and some stories in the news as well with Matthew Handley coming up. But let's start with our morning offering, our morning prayer this morning. Lord Jesus, I give you my hands to do your work. I give you my feet to go your way. I give you my eyes to see as you do. I give you my tongue to speak your words. I give you my mind that you may think in me. I give you my spirit that you may pray in me. Above all, I give you my heart that you may love in me, your Father and all mankind. I give you my whole self that you may grow in me, so that it is you, Lord Jesus, who live and work and pray in me. Amen. the name of the Father, and the Son, and the Holy Spirit. Amen. Well, let's get started. Matthew Handley is going to bring us up to date on the news this morning. Good morning, Matthew. How are you?
13: Well, good morning to you, Ron. I'm doing well. Hope you are as well. And good morning, everyone. It's Friday, September 24th. More than 50,000 people filled the dome at America Center in St. Louis yesterday for the beatification of Archbishop Fulton Sheen. The Mass was celebrated by Cardinal Luis Tagle, the pro-prefect for the Section for First Evangelization and New Particular Churches, with hundreds of priests and bishops concelebrating. Concurrently with the Mass, the Cathedral of St. Mary in Peoria, Illinois, unveiled new images and plaques bearing Sheen's new title. During the declaration read by Cardinal Tagle on behalf of Pope Leo XIV, it was revealed that his feast day will be December 9th. President Trump is celebrating the long history shared between the United States and China while hosting Chinese President Xi Jinping at the White House for a state dinner last night. Trump said the first time Chinese diplomats came to the U.S. for a state visit was 158 years ago.
14: Tonight we revive the spirit of that first encounter here on American soil as we are joined by some of the top leaders in business, culture, and government from our own time.
13: Trying to give Xi a statue of a bald eagle. Last night's dinner is also being attended by U.S. tech executives. Meanwhile, CNN is reporting both it and MS Now were denied access to cover Xi's arrival, despite reporters being allowed back in the White House yesterday. While Xi is in the U.S., Pope Leo XIV is in France. His journey begins today in Paris, where this evening he will preside over solemn vespers with clergy, consecrated religious, and seminarians inside Notre Dame Cathedral. Also, while in Paris, the Holy Father will preside over an outdoor mass at the Place de la Concorde. That's the spot where more than 1,000 people, including Louis XVI and Marie Antoinette, were executed during the French Revolution. Later this weekend, he will travel to Lourdes and Metz. The U.S. bishops are petitioning the Supreme Court on behalf of Catholic schools in Colorado to admit them to the state's universal preschool program. Two parents, two parishes, and the Archdiocese of Denver are suing the Colorado Department of Early Childhood Education and the universal preschool program. Other secular and faith-based schools can participate in the program, but must not discriminate on the basis of gender identity or sexual orientation in the administration process. The Catholic schools argue this prevents them from only admitting children whose parents agree with church teaching. And nearly half of younger voters have a negative view of capitalism. That's according to a new poll from NBC News, which shows that 47% of respondents between the ages of 18 and 29 viewed capitalism negatively. 42% they view socialism negatively. View socialism positively. This comes amid primary election season that saw the rise of democratic socialists and progressive candidates. I'm Matthew Handley, and that is the news this morning. Dave Vacheresse, good morning, sir.
15: Yeah, I'm just taking a moment to shudder over that last story.
12: Yeah.
15: My goodness. But let's go back. I mean, that is disturbing news, particularly given the Catholic Church's teaching regarding socialism and the fact this is how far it's gone with our young people. Hopefully, a better education will move that needle. But I wanted to go back, Matthew, to what happened yesterday. What in the world does that tell us about? One, the secular coverage of that is fabulous. The turnout was fantastic. Obviously, you mentioned it, the number of priests, religious, that were there, but the number of people that were there, just absolutely everything anybody could have hoped for. What does that tell us about where we're at right now?
13: Oh, yeah. I mean, it's great to see, especially because of just how many people clearly are moved by the fact that by the impact that Fulton Sheen had on their lives. I was watching on television, and kudos to EWTN for their broadcast coverage of the event. So it was incredible to watch. It was one of those where it's really inspiring to me when I see, in particular, that many priests and bishops together in one place for any particular event. I turned it on and the procession started, and I walked away 20 minutes later, the procession's still going. So that was particularly impressive to me, and I've loved reading the reactions from other folks that traveled from all over the country and all over the world to go to this event. I missed the beatification of Solanus Casey in Detroit several years ago, so I didn't really know what to expect because I hadn't really seen any of them before.
15: Right.
13: So this was really impressive, and yeah, you're right. Even the secular coverage, of course, with Fulton Sheen being such a well-known figure in the American culture in the 20th century, I'm glad to see that it got some well-deserved coverage as well.
15: Yeah. And I hope people saw the 16-year-old boy.
12: Oh, man.
15: Processing up. He's the miracle that was used to codify this whole thing, to be able to move this forward to beatification. And by the way, there's a bunch of miracles already ready for his.
12: Yeah.
15: But wasn't that something to see this young man who had been dead 61 minutes, nothing going on.
12: How would you like to be 16-year-old James Fulton Engstrom and be able to carry the jawbone of Archbishop Fulton Sheen during that mass?
15: Yeah.
13: Yeah, that was incredibly powerful, and I was very I was moved by that in particular. I was also moved by the concurrent changes at the cathedral there in Peoria, where they were unveiling new images, and the new image that was unveiled at the beatification after the declaration was read. Clearly a joyful day. I was reading yesterday in Canada's Catholic Register about some of the people coming, and it looks like there was some people from, there was at least one person from Australia vacationing in Colombia that came all the way to the U.S. just for beatification.
15: Yeah.
13: And that's, you know, there's a lot of darkness in our world. We've talked about a lot of negative things in the news this week, even this morning on the program, but there is hope. And that was something that that Sheen really focused on, and Bishop Tilke in the Pillars got a column this morning reflecting on Sheen and his life, and he points it out that Sheen had a quote that I loved, that it's evil may have its hour, but God will have his day. And that's a powerful reminder, especially when we're seeing anything that you know, the evil one's trying to put in front of us. You know, I heard your conversation there about gambling in the last hour, you know, anything like that. Evil may have its hour, but God will have his day.
15: Yeah. Ron, Finn, I know you were looking at a story from Alatia that with some great quotes from Bishop Sheen.
12: Yeah, he does have some practical advice. Sometimes really down-to-earth stuff, a simple cup of coffee. I don't know if you saw this, Dave. This is what Sheen said. The average American is physically, biologically, psychologically, and neurologically unable to do anything worthwhile before he has a cup of coffee.
15: Yeah, right.
12: And that goes for prayer, too. Even sisters in convents whose rules were written before electric percolators were developed would do well to update their procedures. Let them have coffee before meditation.
15: And then there was this one, Matthew, and this one really caught me because I think it speaks to where we're at today. It was a quote from him about world peace. Unless souls are saved, nothing is saved. There can be no world peace unless there is soul peace. World wars are only projections of the conflicts waged inside the souls of modern men, for nothing happens in the external world that has not first happened within a soul. Right is right if nobody is right, and wrong is wrong if everybody is wrong. And I think, again, going back to your last story, the things that shake us right now remind us of this conflict going on in the world, and Archbishop Sheen had his finger on the pulse of that thing and seems to have it on the finger of the pulse today.
12: Yeah.
13: Oh, absolutely. There's a great interview, if anyone's got the time, there's a great interview on YouTube from the old PBS Firing Line show.
15: Oh,
13: and
15: yeah.
13: It's Archbishop Fulton Sheen and, I'm forgetting who the original host of Firing Line was. I'm going to remember later, and it's going to bother me.
12: Yeah,
13: but
12: me
13: they're
12: too.
13: Having this conversation on the Vietnam War, and the host just cannot fathom, why are you so against communism but against the Vietnam War? And it's, well, because Sheen's faith dictated, you know, what his beliefs were, not his politics. And that's such a challenge that I know we see in our everyday lives. But you're right, to have the pulse on the culture, it'd be interesting to see what he would look around and see what's happening today, what his comments would have been. Yeah,
12: he would have something to say, that's for sure.
15: Yeah, and speaking of interesting conversations, you've got one going on tomorrow we want to highlight with Michigan Morning Saturday. So tell us about that.
13: Yep, tomorrow in Michigan Morning Saturday, we're taking a look at Fulton Sheen is the primary topic of conversation on the show. Ken Castella and I spoke to Father Dave Tomaszicki a couple weeks ago about his book, Archbishop Fulton Sheen on the Demonic. You may recall it was one of our gifts during the pledge drive. Yeah. Father Dave is a priest in the Archdiocese of Detroit, so we've got a local voice there. So we're going to have that conversation for you. Plus, this week, Dr. Marcus Peter spoke to Paul Kenger on Blessed Sheen's views on communism, and we'll have that interview for you as well. Outside of the Sheen universe, we'll take a little bit of a break from that. I've got a conversation on the bishop's priority of civilize it, especially with some of our candidates in Michigan skipping debates because they don't want to deal with the media or with the president, you know, this week trying to block certain outlets from the White House. Mm-hmm. And I see our sisters put in the chat, yes, William F. Buckley Jr.
15: There you go.
13: Thank you. I appreciate that. I was drawing a blank.
15: What time does that program air tomorrow, Matthew?
13: Tomorrow at 8 a.m. on Ave Maria Radio's Michigan radio stations.
12: I'll be up. I'll be in the car. I'll be listening.
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12: Matthew, always a great encounter with you each and every morning, so thanks for being available for this extended chat beyond the news. So and thank you so much for your coverage.
15: Boy, and bringing up William F. Buckley Jr.'s name kind of makes me think what he'd had to say today, too. I mean, woo, talk about an intelligent man with some insight himself. So thank you, Matthew Hanley. Looking forward to being back with you Monday again. Tune in 8 a.m. for Michigan Morning Saturday.
12: That's right. And one thing William F. Buckley never said, huh?
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12: We welcome you aboard. Thank you for joining us on this 25th day of September, and our saint today. Of course, there are so many, but the church is honoring Saints Luis Martin and Zélie Grin, parents of Saint Thérèse of Lisieux, holy couple enduring both joys and sorrows in their lives, but stayed close to Christ through it all, and certainly taught their children that as well, and lived a very heroic life. So,
15: hey, I want to say real quickly, 4 hours and 15 minutes ago, the bells throughout the country of France rang. The Catholic, every Catholic church bells rang for 7 minutes, 7 minutes to welcome our Holy Father as he landed in France. So we pray for the success of that visit of our Holy Father to France. Yeah. Wonderful food there. Better food right here, I will tell you. Yeah. It is time for Meals with Monsignor. Monsignor Michael Billion is going to be joining us in just a moment. If you will check out the website, the recipe for today is already posted. 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Good morning, Monsignor Billion.
0: Well, good morning, everybody out there in Annunciation Radio world. It's good to be with you this morning. Today, we're going to do something very simple, a little recipe that has three ingredients, potatoes, flour, and an egg.
12: Wow.
0: And we're going to be making gnocchi. And everyone thinks of things Italian being pasta all the time, but there is a little something else that Italians make. Rather than using semolina or flour from the wheat product to make pasta, we make gnocchi out of potatoes. And it's a fun recipe. It's an easy recipe. You just got to follow the steps and not mess it up too much, and you'll just be fine. So we're going to talk through how to make gnocchi this morning. And we're going to start by just peeling our potatoes and bringing a nice pan of water to boil, and drop those potatoes after you have cut them up. And you want to cut them up into as close as you can make them equal size chunks of potatoes so they cook at the same rate. So one isn't going to be done in 10 minutes and another going to take 15 or 20. You want them to be cook at about the same level. So get them equal size chunks. Give those potatoes a nice rinse. But don't soak them too long. Just rinse them. You don't want them to absorb any more moisture there. And once the water's boiling, add those potatoes carefully, cover the pot, and cook them for approximately 10 minutes. Depending how big your chunks are, that will dictate the time. The potatoes are ready when a fork slides easily into those chunks. That's when they're done. Not necessarily the timing, but the fork into the potato chunks. Drain those potatoes immediately and make sure there's no real excess water in them so you can pat them down a little bit. Now, we have these chunky potatoes that are cooked pretty well, and now we need to mill them. Now, you can do that in lots of different ways. If you have a vegetable mill, which just spins around, you can spin around the little handle and it cuts them into small pieces. If you have a ricer in your kitchen, you can stuff them in the ricer and squeeze that down, or you can do it by hand. But don't put them like in a food processor that'll mash them all up together and make it soupy. You want it still to have some substance to these potatoes. Then spread those milled potatoes gently out with the fork to let the steam from them escape because they're warm still. So you want them to cool just until you can still touch them. They're warm to the touch. Now we have to make our dough. And the dough is very simple. Only has a couple ingredients. You put all the potatoes into a mound, and in the middle, make a little well. So make sure there's a hole in the middle on the counter for the with all those potatoes around, and crack your egg and put it in that well, and then lightly beat that egg with a fork. And then begin mixing the egg into the potatoes using a hand, or you can use a fork. And once the egg is all incorporated, add the flour and begin bringing all of that together. So we have potatoes that are milled, we have an egg, and now we've added the flour. And the amount, I think I said, is a little over 2 cups in 2 pounds of potatoes there. And then let those kind of knead all those together. Using both your hands, just gently press and keep folding the mixture and knead them like with the palm of your hand. So you want it to form a really soft dough, so you keep kneading them until it has a nice soft consistency to it. And collect most of the loose crumbs that are on the table and keep mixing them in. And once the dough all comes together, just shape it into a long log. Then let's test it. Test the dough just slightly with your finger. It should feel soft. but it shouldn't stick to your hand. So make sure you get it in that position. Roll the dough out then, you know, after you wash your hands again, because you've been doing a lot of touching with it, and then cut off a piece of that roll that you just created with them, and put the rest like under a bowl so it doesn't dry out, because you're going to make this in phases, because you can't make all of it at once. It takes a little bit of time. So then on just a lightly floured surface, I want you to roll out the dough from the center outward into a long, even rope, maybe about 3/4 inch thick. And it can do that until it's all pretty even. So you have a nice roll of dough right on your counter there. Then you're going to cut it. You cut that into maybe 1/3 or 1 inch pieces. You can angle cut those. It looks a little nicer that way. And literally, you're cutting them, making little pillows out of this dough. Little pillows, angled cut, about 3/4 to 1 inch long. Gently separate those and dust them lightly with some flour to prevent them from sticking. And then transfer the gnocchi to the trays that you've prepared to put them in. Now, you can eat them, cook them that way, but there's a little fancier touch when you look at a piece of gnocchi. You see ridges in it oftentimes. And you want to put those ridges in, if you can, in order to capture the sauce that you're going to put the gnocchi into. So you're going to, you have those little pieces cut already, and you're just going to roll them over the back of a fork. And that'll put the little ridges in them. Just roll them over with your thumb. And those ridges will stick right in there, and then the sauce can soak right into your gnocchi. And place them, once you've formed them, on a tray, single layer, and we're going to start cooking them. Bring your pot of water to a nice boil. Put the gnocchi in batches so the pot doesn't really get overcrowded. And carefully add them, stirring once to prevent them from sticking. And when the gnocchi rise to the top of the water, they're ready. Take them out with a slotted spoon, and then transfer them right into whatever sauce you're going to serve them in. Usually I always serve them with the tomato sauce. So you have a pot of tomato sauce going there. Take the gnocchi right out of the water. Make sure it's not too watery. And then put them right into the sauce. Let the gnocchi just soak up the little sauce for a little bit because they're already cooked. And then put them on a plate and enjoy them. You can have them with, you could have a meatball with them. You could have a piece of meat with them. You could have some chicken there with them. You can add it to any kind of dish as a nice starch for your meal, a nice way to incorporate a potato, but also with a great Italian touch, with a nice sauce on them, and enjoy them. And they're wonderful. They're like eating clouds. They should. Clouds or pillows, nice soft collections of potato there in smaller pieces. You can enjoy them with whatever kind of sauce you like. And they're just a wonderful way to add a great addition to any meal that you're putting together, rather than just cooking a boiled potato or making French fries or mashed potatoes. Next time, try making a little gnocchi. Takes a little effort, but it is well worth it, and people will love them.
12: Now, how do you mill if you don't have the visual mill? I mean, by hand, or I mean, can you? How do you do that?
0: You could use like a little masher, but don't mash them too much.
12: Gotcha.
0: Because you don't want them, again, you don't want them to be all smashed down. You need to break them up.
12: Very good.
0: If you mill it or put it in a ricer or a big fork, go through and leave it in pieces, you could do that by hand as well.
12: Monsignor Michael Billion, Meals with Monsignor.
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2: One of the seven aspects of spiritual desolation that St. Ignatius of Loyola discusses in the fourth rule of the discernment of spirits is disturbance. The experience of disturbance from the enemy is an indication that we are experiencing spiritual desolation. The disquietude the enemy works to bring into our spiritual experience is to upset us and unsettle our peace of mind. Father Timothy Gallagher writes, "This disturbance of the heart illustrates the troubling, unsettling, restless quality that characterizes spiritual desolation. The enemy works to disturb our inner peace. When we experience this aspect of spiritual desolation, a thought or a series of thoughts may be suggested by the enemy to upset us. Once spiritual desolation is identified and understood as from the enemy, the call is to take action and reject it."
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15: Our words for today, I am taken from the Gospel of Luke, chapter 9. Once when Jesus was praying in solitude and the disciples were with him, he asked them, "Who do the crowds say that I am?" They said in reply, "John the Baptist, others Elijah, still others, one of the ancient prophets has arisen." Then he said to them, "But who do you say that I am?" Peter said in reply, "The Christ of God." Brothers and sisters, yes, this is a question meant for the apostles at that time. And Peter answers correctly, right? But that question is going to is being posed to each and every one of us. And as we prepare ourselves to answer that question, it's important to look at how Jesus framed the question. Who do you say that I am? And this title, I am, we go all the way back to God visiting with Moses and giving him a message for his people. And Moses asked the question, "Who should I tell them sent me?" And God says, "Tell them, I am who am sent you." We see it in the book of Revelation, the great I am. So this I am comes up over and over and over again. And so we must uncover that, right? What does it mean when God himself refers to himself as I am? He is everything that is, and anything that isn't him is not. He is all truth, and anything that is opposed to him is a lie. It's simple as that. And so the question is asked of each of us, again, Jesus posing this question, who do you say that I am? Or would you assent to the fact that I am who am? And that removes all conflict, brothers and sisters. It removes all the opposing views. Jesus isn't saying, choose me to add to your list. No, he's not saying that. He's saying, choose me and say yes to the fact that I am the Son of God. I am who am, and there is no other. If there is any competition for Jesus in your life, in your thought process, in your commitment to the truth, you're wrong. You're absolutely wrong. There is either I am or there is I am not. There is no opposing view to I am. He is the one. He is the only. If you look at him only as a great prophet, I'm sorry, you've missed the bus. If you look at him as just a great teacher or someone who set down a nice set of moral values that we might follow to be kind to one another, you've missed the bus, brothers and sisters. He is God. He is the great I am. He is the one. He is the only. And he isn't asking us politely to consider that. In fact, he's saying it with great clarity. Choose me or choose against me. I am either I am, or in your thoughts, in your opinion, I am not. And there is someone other than me, either in competition with me, or you've replaced me with someone else. But here is the fact of the matter. Jesus is the Son of God. He is the Christ of God. He is the great I am.
5: If your life doesn't belong completely to him, it doesn't belong to him. We must give our assent. We must put forward our belief like Peter and say, you are the Christ of God, the Son of God, the great I am, and there is no other. I am our words for today.
12: You know, I can't think of two more powerful words than that.
15: Amen.
12: All right.
15: Oh, man. To that.
12: Love our word of the day. And, of course, you can always keep up with it with Dave on our website at annunciationradio.com. A lot of great ways to do that. I don't know if you're ready for this or not, but
15: I want to say this. It's time for Pew Puzzlers. Pat is not with us. Professor Pat Odie Murray is not with us. But, you know, between Pat and I, we have three advanced degrees. Did I ever tell you that Pat has three advanced degrees?
12: Yeah.
15: So, there you go.
12: That's true.
15: But we're going to see how we're going to do. It's time for Pew Puzzlers, our Catholic trivia game, and here to share today's question, the one, the only, Dr. Billy Kangas.
6: Welcome to today's Catholic trivia. Now, history is full of moments where personal ambition can reshape entire nations. The English Reformation is one of those moments where a single man had a profound impact. And it's a powerful reminder of how deeply intertwined faith and politics can sometimes become. Here's today's Catholic trivia question. Which King of England officially separated the country from the papacy? Is it A, Edward VI, B, Henry VIII, C, James the First, or D, George the Third?
12: Ooh,
15: officially, boy, that's a big question mark there. But King Henry VIII declared himself head of the church, and I would assume that that then officially separates you from the church in Rome. So I'm going to stick with what seems to be an obvious one, and I know that's risky, but I'm going with King Henry VIII.
12: Let's see.
15: Officially. I don't like that officially.
12: Right.
15: Yeah.
12: And unofficially, who would you pick?
15: Well, the one who did it is King Henry VIII. Was there a formal edict later that did it in a formalized way? That could be the case, but I'm still sticking with King Henry VIII.
12: All right, let's see. And then was it Henry III? Let's see here.
15: Henry VIII, Edward VI, George III. Yeah.
12: I'm going to go George the Third, just because I don't really know any better.
15: Yeah, and look, I think it's risky to go with Henry the Eighth because, yeah, he definitely was the guy, but maybe he didn't do it formally, but I'm sticking with him.
12: All right, well, I guess time is up, so we'll find out which of us, if either, are correct.
6: The answer is B. Henry the Eighth.
15: Okay.
6: Now, Henry the Eighth actually once wrote a defense of the sacraments during the early Reformation that was so strong that the Pope named him the defender of the faith. That all changed, though, when the Reformation helped him achieve his own personal ends. Well, that's today's Catholic trivia. May God keep us steadfast in truth, especially when the world pulls us towards compromise.
12: Wow. I'll tell you what, that was a lot tougher than yesterday's, I think. At least for me. It wasn't for you. You got to the answer right away.
15: I thought Dr. Billy Kangas might be tricky, but he wasn't.
12: Yeah, I know. I guess we can trust him.
15: Yeah.
12: We'll be right back here on Morning Offering.
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12: Sure is. Pat Odey Murray is going to have a chat today with Samantha Stevenson, to chat with Pat, coming up in a little while. Dave Vacherous, Ron Finn here. And today, the Feast of Blessed Herman the Cripple, known as the wonder of his age. Of course, he suffered multiple physical ailments from birth, spina bifida and cerebral palsy. But Blessed Herman, also a genius, well-versed in theology, astronomy, math, history, music, and poetry. And he could speak and read and write in five languages. So, yeah, the wonder of his age, Blessed Herman the Cripple today. I have one request or one regret, I think, Dave.
15: Yeah.
12: If you will indulge. Yesterday, we had such wonderful coverage from EWTN on the beatification of Archbishop Fulton John Sheen. Can they just repeat that today? That was so great. I couldn't catch all of it. I had to go to the restroom a couple of times.
15: Yeah. Well, guess what? The Holy Father's in France, so now that coverage has taken all the opportunity for us to be able to join in on that. EWTN doing another fantastic job on that. You know, Herman the Cripple, the wonder of his age, the wonder of our age, no doubt. Mm. It's Peter Range. It's time for Say Yes to Life. Good morning, Peter.
12: Hey, Pete.
26: Hey, guys, I don't know if I'm quite at that level yet, but I appreciate it.
15: You got my vote, baby.
12: Mine too.
26: You know, speaking of Fulton Sheen, I was excited for the radio show yesterday, and then had another scheduled radio show with Sticker Heart Radio down in Cincinnati. And, you know, I was bumped, and I got the call that I was bumped for, you know, Fulton Sheen. I'm like, well, if I'm going to be bumped for anybody, yeah, I'll take it for Fulton Sheen.
12: Yeah.
26: But, hey, a few stories I'm covering and just paying attention to around the country. First is a New Mexico case. Mm. It's really unprecedented legal action that an aborted baby would win a wrongful death lawsuit settlement against the abortionist who killed him or her, but that's exactly what took place. Now, it was the estate of the 26-year-old aborted child that's collected now $200,000 in a New Mexico wrongful death settlement, and what attorneys on the case say it's the first payout of its kind to an unaborted baby treated as a person under state law. So the complaint described the child as a 26-week-old viable fetus and a person under New Mexico's Wrongful Death Act, entitled to equal protection under the law of New Mexico and the United States. The suit alleged that the mother was under the influence of methamphetamines when she went into the abortion center and therefore could not give valid informed consent. So another interesting case, and you got to think at some point it's just going to kind of hit us in the face that, yes, these are indeed unborn children, persons entitled to equal protection under the law. So these court cases are important because they give precedence for future court cases, which hopefully will recognize the unborn child as a person. So kind of good news out of there, yeah, out of New Mexico. Not so good news out of Washington, D.C. yesterday. You may have seen a little bit in the news, but FDA Commissioner nominee Heidi Overton is being nominated to be the new kind of FDA commissioner, but she's kind of walking a fine line because I think she's being coached maybe by some in the administration on this abortion pill because she doesn't want to see, you know, seem maybe quote unquote too extreme. But she was asked about the mifepristone pill, what she would do about that by both Democratic and Republican senators. And she just responded that according to FDA standards, the drug is safe and effective as labeled today. So, you know, kind of a wishy-washy answer to a certain extent. We would like just like to hear from her really the truth. Now, you know, is that her fault or, again, is she being coached by different people in the administration? I don't know. But whenever someone who's pro-choice goes up before these committees, they just kind of claim it loud and proud. And when a pro-life nominee goes up, it's kind of like, you know, we're not necessarily going to share how we really feel. And I think that's just unfortunate. We need just to be straightforward that, you know, we've seen in Ohio, for example, a 34% increase in the delirious effects of the abortion pill on women here in our state. We do have some good news out of Washington, D.C., though, and really thankful for our Senator Bernie Moreno. You may have seen earlier this week on Tuesday, we called for a press conference concerning the case of Dr. Hassan Abbas, who pleaded no contest to four felony counts concerning purchasing the abortion pill, crushing it up, and then forcing it down the throat of his girlfriend. Now, that particular part of the case was kind of just dismissed and not looked at, but, you know, unfortunately, he only got 6 months in prison for this. So Senator Bernie Moreno, upset about this case, issued a letter to the Department of Justice asking the Department of Justice to take a deeper dive or look into the case. Bernie said in his letter, quote, "My constituent was held down and force-fed crushed-up mail-order abortion pills. When she finally escaped, she rushed to the hospital where she began hemorrhaging. Unsurprisingly, reckless Biden-era mail-in abortion policies are responsible for this hell-on-earth tragedy." And then he finished, "It's hard for me to imagine a wickedness more significant than this. What makes this even worse is that Mr. Hassan Abbas was only sentenced to 6 months of jail time and 2 years of probation." So thankful for Senator Moreno kind of drawing attention to this. And as I mentioned, you know, a 34% increase in abortion complications in our state, largely due to the fact that this abortion pill has become so widely accessible to anybody who just wants to order it. So a reminder to our listeners, if they haven't signed up, they can let their elected representatives know that you want to see action on this abortion pill. So abortioncrimebymail.com is the website. Again, that's abortioncrimebymail.com, where they can send a message to their congressman and two senators from their state, no matter where they're living in the country, to let them know that they want action taken on this abortion pill. Because it is just dangerous, it's killing babies, and it's harming women all across this country. Lastly, you know, what you can do about it, not only go to abortioncrimebymail.com, but you can join us in marching for the sanctity of every human life. Of course, you have the National March, which takes place each year, but you have local state marches, Michigan, Pennsylvania, Indiana, they all join at their nation's or their state's capital to march for the sanctity and dignity of human life. And we're doing that right here in Ohio next Friday, October 2nd. It begins with a beautiful mass at St. Joseph Cathedral downtown, where you have Bishop Fernandez, Bishop Thomas from the Diocese of Toledo, and Archbishop Casey from the Archbishop from the Archdiocese of Cincinnati will be joining for that mass at 9 a.m. at St. Joseph Cathedral. And then the rally begins at 10 a.m. right there at our state's capital, followed by a tremendous lineup of speakers at 11 a.m. And we just got word that Senator John Husted will actually be joining us for the march there to tell his story as well. Of course, John was adopted himself, so has a very pro-life story as why mothers should choose life. And then we march at noon. So I hope you'll join us. You can find more information at marchforlife.org/Ohio. But send those emails. March with us. All of this is important to building the culture of life here in Ohio and beyond.
12: And I know the chair of the USCCB pro-life committee, our own Bishop Daniel Thomas, will be there in Columbus for that as well. So, Pete, thank you.
26: Absolutely. Can't wait to march with you guys next Friday.
12: Absolutely.
15: Thanks for all you do for the unborn, Pete.
12: And we won't free up. We won't bump you next week.
26: If it's for Fulton Sheen, you can bump me every week.
12: Yeah, unless something comes up. A chat with Pat is coming up next here on Morning Offering. We'll be right back.
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15: Yeah, and now it is time for a chat with Pat.
21: We have with us Samantha Stevenson. She is a Catholic convert and author of Reclaiming Motherhood from a Culture Gone Mad, A Theology of the Body for Mothers, and The Bellbind Letters Inside the Devil's Plan for Your Motherhood, a creative take on C.S. Lewis's spiritual classic. I really want to read that one. She holds master's degrees in theology and bioethics and explores the intersection of faith, family, and the future through her Substack newsletter, Choosing Human, and as host of a podcast, Brave New Us, Being Human in the Age of Biotechnology. She homeschools her four children and tends this sprawling garden in Idaho's Snake River Valley. And we are talking to her about her book, Grow Where You're Planted. Sam, so good to have you on the show. How are you doing today?
22: I am so good. Thank you so much for having me.
21: I just got tired reading your bio. So, you're an amazing woman. So tell me, why did you write the book, Grow Where You're Planted, Reclaiming Eden in Your Own Backyard?
22: Yeah, well, originally it started as the title refers to the fact that I kind of had this vision for how I thought things needed to be, you know, this like perfect vision. And that goes for the garden. Mm-hmm. And that also goes for life and for soul. I was a perennial perfectionist. Mm. And then through my experience, I go through in the introduction what it was like to be woken up to what God actually was calling me to do, which is to grow exactly where we were planted. So don't need a perfect homestead or a market garden, but really just to be able to steward the land that we have, the porch that you have, if that's what you've been given. And the same thing with your soul. God's asking us not to become perfect before we come to him, but to come to him in order to be perfected by his grace working in our soul. So the book is really, you know, dual purpose. It gives you the ora et labora, the prayer and the work for each season. You know, what do we need to do in the garden in this season, even if it's fall, even if it's winter? And then also, how is God speaking to us? You know, how is the Holy Spirit whispering to us through this season, through the natural world, through the garden, and how can we find God really in all places, all times, and all things?
21: And you do a wonderful job at that. I love the mixture of the faith within all these things that you're talking about in gardening. You always pull in the, you know, wonderful parables, wonderful ways to look at things, to a lens to see your gardening through, or what God wants of you, and even how it has to do with your soul. I love it. You do a great job at that. So one of the things, though, that I would think had to be really, if you were a perfectionist, gardening had to be like I can't even imagine. How did you stumble into gardening and then realize that it was dealing with, it helped you deal with this need for perfection?
22: Well, I think that's kind of one of the great gifts of gardening is that every time you go to try to put something in the soil and grow, you know, it should be easy. It should be, you put the seed in the soil, you water it however many times it needs to be watered, and then you get this great produce, and or you get this great product. But I think one of the gifts of gardening is that it really does challenge the gardener to grow in humility, because every time you try, there's going to be, you know, some, it's not mechanical. It's
21: right.
22: Biological. There is just a lot of different variables. This, ironically enough, this summer was just a disaster in my garden, which was a great gift to grow in humility.

0: rely on God more fully, and to have patience, you know, for, with ourselves, with what's going on in the garden, with our own imperfection. That was actually one of the gifts of reading Story of a Soul by St. Therese of Lisieux. She said that we need to bear patiently the cross of our own imperfection. And that that really is kind of, if God can be patient with us, then we need to be patient with ourselves. And I think that that truth is really revealed to us in the garden when maybe despite our best efforts or because of our poor efforts, you know, we failed to water or we haven't weeded enough as I did this summer. You know, we learn truly that we're not in control and to rely on God more fully. And I think that is true in both our souls and the soil.
1: And I love, you know, when you talk about, you know, having a garden, and it, what makes it easier is daily weeding. You wrote, you know, to go out every day, pull weeds, you know. And you're a busy woman, and I know I have things to do too. So it's like, that's always last on my list. And so a lot of times weeks go by before I go to the garden to weed, which is a real problem. And, but I loved how you paralleled that to our faith life. You know, that every day we need to be pulling the weeds out of our own lives. And I thought, man, oh man, you know, she is right on the money with this. If you had to tell somebody what is kind of the greatest thing you have learned and why you garden, what would you say?
0: Oh my gosh.
1: No pressure, Samantha.
0: that is such a difficult question, but I think the gift of gardening for me is to really be present in the moment. And I think that's been an essential lesson for all of us, because God is outside of time, but we are not. And the only place that God can meet us is in the present. And if we are perpetually taking ourselves out of the present by dwelling on the past, worrying about the future, or just by what I think is my biggest problem, which is the constant distraction. I mean, there is something to take you out of your body, out of your mind, like distract you 100% of the time. You could choose to listen to the podcast, listen to watch YouTube videos, be listening. You can always, there's always something else to kind of pull you into that digital world and out of the physical reality, out of the quiet, out of your own mind. And we choose that for different reasons. And it's not always even, it doesn't even have to be bad things. You know, we can be listening to a podcast about the spiritual life, but if we never put that on pause and actually stop to pray and be present and live the spiritual life, then it's becoming more of that weed. It's like something, I get these beautiful cosmos that pop up. Once you plant cosmos flowers, you will have them forever. So get some seeds. It's a great return on investment. However, they will pop up in the middle of your potato patch or in the middle of wherever the seeds have landed.
1: Yeah.
0: And so even good things can become weeds in our lives if we aren't paying attention and pulling them. And they're easily rehomed. So we can pick those up, put them in their proper place, and they're pretty hardy. They'll just keep growing.
1: Right.
0: And put them back where the flowers need to grow. And I think that can be true too for those things that are good. But distracting. Yeah. We need to kind of put them in their place. So I think if I had more time, I might come up with something else.
1: Yeah, no, that's okay.
0: Being present is and being present to God's movement in our lives and being able to hear the way that deep down in, you know, in our interior soul, hear the movement and what he's calling us to.
1: Well, I can't thank you enough for doing this quick chat with us today, Samantha. Again, Grow Where You Planted, a great book if you're interested in gardening. Thanks, Sam. Have a great week ahead.
0: Thank you so much for having me. It's a pleasure to be with you.
2: Another great chat with Pat. Love that. Pat Odie Murray, and she'll be joining us on Monday morning again. And Dave Asheris will be here. Yours truly, Ron Finn. We want to make sure you're here. So now you don't need to RSVP, but we do want you to you know, kind of tune in whatever way, shape, or form you do that. Stick around. More to come on Catholic Radio throughout the day today. In fact, Dr. Greg and Lisa Popcheck coming up at 10 o'clock. We've got Dr. Ray Guarendi at 1, followed by Dr. David Anders and Call to Communion. And don't forget Ave Maria in the afternoon, Dr. Marcus Peter on this afternoon at 5 p.m. Eastern. and Catholic Answers Live with Cy Kellett. Jim

0: Aiken joining Cy tonight for Bible Questions with Jimmy Aiken. So check that out. And again, thanks for joining us today on Morning Offering. Have a beautiful and blessed day.
1: It is finally a Friday. We are ready for the weekend. It has been homecoming week. Catholic school is celebrating all of that. We got the big game tonight. And a little, this is called the tease. Next week, got an announcement to share with you. So stick around. Yeah, I got to wait until next week. I can't do it right now. Got a high in the low 80s today, partly sunny skies. Mid-50s, partly cloudy tonight. Over the weekend, sunshine starts with 70, but cools back to the 60s for a high. In fact, lows getting back into the low 40s.
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5: It's Vanessa Denha-Garmo filling in for my dear sister in Christ this morning. I am the host of Epiphany and an affiliate, EWTN affiliate here in Michigan Ave Maria Radio, and a professional certified coach. 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It's kind of tying into Blessed Fulton Sheen's commentary on identity and how we show up to work every single day and create culture, you know, knowing ourselves and who God created us to be. A porter who led others to Christ, Archbishop Fulton Sheen declared blessed. Pope Leo XIV announced Blessed Sheen's feast day will be on December 9th, the anniversary of his death. I was glued to EWTN yesterday, watching the coverage, listening to it. I actually followed, I recorded some stuff because I couldn't watch World Over yesterday with Raymond Arroyo, so I watched it early this morning. Well, I went back and rewatched EWTN News Nightly because I missed some stuff, so it's great when you can record things and go back. And they have always EWTN On Demand too, those wonderful programs you can go back and watch. I was glued all day long, and throughout periods of working, I was, you know, muting it and recording and going back and watching it. Amazing coverage. As always, EWTN did a fabulous job covering the beatification of Fulton Sheen. I wish I had been there in person. So many of my friends were. So many members of the Chaldean community here in Michigan were there, our priests and other laity who are in ministry and evangelization were there. It was so wonderful to see. I caught a couple on camera. That was very cool. Jam-packed crowds of Catholics all over, of all ages, EW10 reports, from the elderly who were around when Sheen's shows were first aired, to numerous families with small children, had descended on the stadium for the Mass, which began with lengthy procession of some 1,000 priests, 89 bishops, and hundreds of seminarians and deacons. And I remember growing up and listening to my mom, watching her listen to the audio cassettes of Archbishop Fulton Sheen, not really knowing who he was. I was a little girl at the time, and then as I got older, I started to understand and listen to him more and have more of a devotion to him, especially since I've been in broadcasting and ministry and the work that I do as a communications person. He was a master communicator, obviously Emmy Award-winning personality, beating out major celebrities, believe it or not, Emmys on two other networks, comedians Milton Berle and amazing millions of viewers. And so I've asked him for intercessory prayer for years, actually. And he is now blessed Archbishop Fulton Sheen. The actual moment when Sheen became blessed happened early in the proceedings, following the proclamation of a decree signed by Pope Leo XIV. As it's customary, the beatification decree was read first in Latin by Cardinal Luis Tagle, the Pope's representative and the pro-prefect of the Dicastery for Evangelization, and afterward in English by Pope Louis Tilka of Peoria, Illinois, whose diocese Sheen was born. And immediately following the reading, a portrait of Blessed Sheen was revealed, showing him with a halo to a thunderous applause. The same portrait was simultaneously unveiled at his tomb at the Cathedral of St. Mary of the Immaculate Conception in Peoria. So what a beautiful day. What an amazing celebration. Thank God for EWTN, which allowed us to watch it in real time. It was really exciting. When you can't be there, they bring you there. So that was wonderful. We have a packed show today. Three guests this first hour. Christopher Peria will be with us. Hour of the Lady Conference. We'll be talking with him. Michael New, regular guest of EWTN, legal limits on telehealth abortions. And Chris McCarthy will be talking about the St. Francis celebration at the Shrine of the Most Blessed Sacrament. And then heading into EWTN Radio Extra, I'll be talking with you about how we show up every single day. Tying into my book, On the Job with Jesus, coming out this fall by Marian Press, and tying into a class I'm teaching with the Guadalupe Radio Network Academy on being on the job with Jesus, 7 Christian Habits for Professional Success, and how we show up with knowing who we are, made in the likeness and image of God, with our own unique talents and charisms, and really tying into what Blessed Fulton Sheen talked about, identity and understanding who we are. And then Father Josh Johnson will be with us, Ascension Bible in the Air for Families. So it is 5 minutes past the hour here on Catholic Connection, and now it's time for the news. And we're going to kick off the newscast with a weather update from Tammy Trio.
6: A powerful coastal storm along the east coast from the mid-Atlantic into New England is bringing heavy rain, strong winds, rough surf, and coastal flooding. The northeast could see several inches of rain, creating flooding concerns, especially around eastern Massachusetts and other urban areas. Across the plains and the Midwest, showers and thunderstorms continue with locally heavy rain possible from the central plains into Iowa and Missouri. The South and Gulf Coast stay warm and humid with scattered thunderstorms and temperatures mainly in the 80s and 90s. The Southwest, including Arizona and New Mexico, remains unsettled with more monsoonal thunderstorms and localized flash flooding possible. The Northwest is also seeing showers with cooler temperatures in the 60s and 70s. Sunny and warm throughout California as highs range from the 70s near the coast to the 90s inland with hotter temperatures in the deserts. And in Hawaii, Hurricane Olo is bringing heavy rain, strong winds, and a threat of flash flooding, especially across Maui County. That's your national forecast. I'm Tammy Trujillo.
5: A porter who led others to Christ, Archbishop Fulton Sheen, declared blessed yesterday. Pope Leo XIV announced Blessed Sheen's feast day will be on December 9th, the anniversary of his death. This from EWTN News. Archbishop Fulton Sheen, despite humble origins in small town Illinois, aspired great things as an academic and a communicator of the Catholic faith. On September 24th, before a crowd of tens of thousands at the Dome of America's Center, the farm boy turned mass media star was declared blessed after the reading of a decree signed by Pope Leo XIV, a fellow Midwesterner. Via his decree, Pope Leo announced Blessed Sheen's feast day will be on December 9th, the anniversary of his death. His feast day is expected to be on the calendar of the Catholic Church in the United States. Cardinal Louis Tagle, the Pope's representative and the principal celebrant of the Beatification Mass, reflected on the meaning of blessed during his homily, noting that throughout his history, many who shared the Christian faith suffered persecution, yet their lives were still marked by joy. It is Sheen's deep, humble relationship with Jesus Christ and his radical solidarity with the poor and vulnerable that characterized his life as a missionary, one that all Catholics should emulate. The cardinal commented, despite his massive worldly popularity and the fact that he personally accompanied countless converts in their journey to become Catholic, the cardinal noted that Sheen did not claim the converts as his own, but rather described himself as a mere porter who led people to the open door of the house of God. It is for being a zealous and creative evangelizer and advocate for a mission that Fulton Sheen is called blessed or fortunate or happy. Blessed is the evangelizer, converted by beholding and touching the wounds of the risen Christ and wounded brothers and sisters. Blessed is the missionary who digs deep into the heart of the poor to meet Jesus there. Blessed Fulton J. Sheen, proclaimed the cardinal. Giants of the tech industry were well represented at Thursday night's White House state dinner for Chinese President Xi Jinping. Mark Mayfield fills us in.
7: Guests included Tesla and SpaceX CEO Elon Musk at the head table with President Trump and Xi, along with NVIDIA's Jensen Huang and former Apple CEO and current executive chairman Tim Cook. Others included OpenAI CEO Sam Altman, Meta's Mark Zuckerberg, Amazon founder Jeff Bezos, Google co-founder Sergey Brin and CEO Sundar Pichai, along with Microsoft CEO Satya Nadella and others. The room was also packed with business leaders from across American finance, media, and industry. I'm Mark Mayfield.
5: The U.S. Senate has nearly defeated an attempt to end the U.S. war in Iran. A Senate resolution was rejected on Thursday that would have directed President Trump to end the war unless it is approved by Congress. The resolution failed 50 votes to 49, with only four Republicans joining Democrats in support of the measure. The four Republicans voting to end the war were Senators Lisa Murkowski of Alaska, Rand Paul of Kentucky, Susan Collins of Maine, and Tom Tillis of North Carolina. The only Democrat to oppose the measure was Senator John Fetterman of Pennsylvania. Nearly half of young voters have negative views of capitalism. Nearly half young voters have a negative view of capitalism. Mark Mayfield has that story.
7: That's according to a new poll from NBC News, which shows that 47% of respondents between the ages of 18 and 29 viewed capitalism negatively. 42% said they view socialism positively. This comes amid a primary election season that saw the rise of some Democratic socialist and progressive candidates. I'm Mark Mayfield.
5: Mortgage rates are over 7% for the first time in nearly 2 years. Mark Mayfield also has that story.
7: According to data released by Freddie Mac, the average 30-year fixed mortgage rate went up to 7.03 this week. It's the fifth straight week of rising mortgage rates, putting more stress on housing affordability. I'm Mark Mayfield.
5: A new study shows that expansion of Medicaid is being linked to better outcomes for older adult cancer patients living in low-income areas. Tammy Trujillo has that story.
6: The expansion started under the Affordable Care Act more than a decade ago. Researchers at the American Cancer Society are finding the expansion has resulted in earlier cancer diagnoses. They analyzed national cancer database information for nearly 1.5 million people age 65 and older in low-income communities who were diagnosed with cancer between 2010 and 2021. I'm Tammy Trujillo.
5: There's an update to reports that a tropical sea turtle's nesting on the West Coast, specifically in California, for the first time in recorded history. It turns out the recent discovery of the sea turtle eggs in Huntington Beach and Seal Beach was not a first. Tammy Trujillo explains that story.
6: It's been revealed that sea turtle eggs were discovered near the Huntington Beach Pier over 6 years ago. That's when two boys found some eggs and took them to a wildlife expert whose office is near the beach. At the time, Debbie McGuire was the executive director of the Wetlands and Wildlife Care Center. She says the eggs were later confirmed to be sea turtle eggs, but it was kept a secret because biologists were worried that the news might bring in lots of foot traffic that would disturb other eggs. This week, McGuire confirmed the story after more sea turtle eggs were discovered. She believes climate change is bringing the turtles further north. I'm Tammy Trujillo.
5: Fat Bear Week rolls on with fans voting on the chunkiest brown bear of them all. Mark Mayfield fills us in.
7: Officials at Alaska's Katmai National Park and Preserve say voter participation has been extremely high this year. The park's social media team put it this way: the bears have broken the internet. All the fun has a purpose. Bears need to fatten up on sockeye salmon now because they lose so much fat during hibernation. This year's champ will be crowned on September the 29th. I'm Mark Mayfield.
5: A fitting tribute to the woman who made 925 an anthem. September 25th is becoming Dolly's Day. Multiple states and communities are recognizing 925 as Dolly Parton Day or 925 Day, celebrating the late superstar's extraordinary career, generosity, and impact that stretched far beyond the stage. From her unforgettable music to her decades of philanthropy and commitment to childhood literacy, Dolly's legacy is getting a nationwide tribute inspired by one of her most famous songs, 9 to 5. A study, more REM sleep lowers risk of other diseases. More REM sleep a person gets, the lower chances of getting 83 other diseases. They include heart failure, dementia, Parkinson's disease. That's the conclusion from a new study published in the open access journal PLOS Medicine. The National Sleep Foundation says REM sleep plays a big role in helping the brain consolidate and process new information and helps with better concentration and mood regulation. It's 14 minutes past the hour here on Catholic Connection. Vanessa Dunn-Hagarmo filling in for Teresa Tomeo.

0: Hi, this is Johnette Williams. 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
4: Right, it's a strange argument because abortion has never empowered women. It's empowered men, though, empowered them to use women for sexual pleasure without any long-term consequences. Abortion has normalized men's ability to use, exploit, manipulate, abuse, and then abandon women. And somehow they say this empowers women?
3: You know, what really empowers women is to see their children and fertility as blessings, not threats. It's a perversion of feminism to believe that women and children are each other's natural enemies. 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If a pregnant woman or mother can't participate in society, then something's wrong with society, not with their fertility. I think that's a true feminist response.
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9: So, exactly what is the Hour of the Lady Conference? That's exactly what we're going to be talking about here today with our next guest joining us. Krista Perea is with us, and he's an amazing coach, and I'm very intrigued by the work he's done, and hopefully we can get into that and his leadership initiative. Christopher, thank you so much for joining us here today.
10: Thank you, Vanessa. It's an honor.
9: So give us a little bit, Christopher, about your background and the work you do, and then we'll get into the Hour of the Lady Conference real quick, but give us a little bit of our listeners, your background, the work that you do.
10: Absolutely. For the past almost a decade now, from Phoenix, Arizona, the little apostolate that could has spread its wings. And now we are all over the world advancing our mission of forming lay Catholic leaders for civil society. So that is it. Our intention is to have more faithful and committed, well-formed, courageous Catholics sitting at every table where decisions are made. Vanessa, to paint the picture clear, behind every human institution, think of a hospital, university, or small business, or local school, or even a government office, there's a group of people that come together on a regular basis to enact policies, to chart the direction of the organization. It takes on different names. Often it's called a board. And that's what we're talking about when we say sitting at the tables where decisions are made, because these are the tables where the decisions that influence the culture. Yeah. And that's what our PPSC leaders, our graduates, are doing.
9: I love what you're doing, and it really ties into the work I've been doing in a book I have coming out, Seven Christian Habits for Professional Success on the Job with Jesus, and how we take our faith to work with us every day. So we definitely have to connect, Christopher, but let's talk about the Hour of the Lady Conference. Exactly what is this?
10: Sure. So for the longest time, we were forming leaders through our TLI program, which is a one-time experience, and all the graduates described it as a catalyst in their career, in their spiritual life. But they were always asking for a follow-up. What can we do ongoing after this? Mm-hmm. And we always had an answer, but never one that we were really happy with. Until 3 years ago, we launched our first annual conference. We call it a conference, but it's more intimate. It's more of a pilgrimage. We do it now at the Basilica of Our Lady of Guadalupe in Mexico City.
9: Oh, I love it.
10: A pilgrimage. A pilgrimage to the Basilica of Guadalupe, which this year is actually going to coincide with a jubilee year for the Basilica of Guadalupe, that Pope Leo has called on. And so we are thrilled because it's a pilgrimage, but it still is a conference in the sense that we still have keynote speakers, panel discussions. It's a formation, fellowship experience, and at the same time, it's an incredibly beautiful and colorful experience because we're going to be right there with Our Lady.
9: Wow, that's amazing. So who attends this? Tell us about, who typically attend. Now, this is your second year. Who attended last year, and what was that like, and who do you expect to attend this year?
10: Yeah, so the conference is open to all. Unlike our leadership program where you have to apply for admission and go through an admission process.
9: Yeah.
10: For the conference, you can just sign up. You can go on our website. It's actually very accessible, Vanessa. Let me tell you, because we know the pilgrimages are organized to go to the Basilica of Guadalupe all the time here in the United States. And the cost to attend those is in the thousands, where our conference is around $600 to be there that weekend. You just add the flight and lodging and you're there. So who attends? The graduates of our program, we call them Tepeyac leaders, but not just them. I would say that they probably compose 30% of the attendees. And then the rest is just people who are within our larger network, which we call the TLI family. And these are just Catholic professionals from different walks of life. People, you know, right? We have lawyers, accountants, nurses, teachers, a little bit of everything. Mm-hmm. And we have one thing in common. We're all trying to seek creative ways, Holy Spirit-inspired ways to build up God's kingdom within our professional world, in our own careers. We want to make our desk, our operating tables, our workshops, we want to turn them into our altar.
9: Yeah, I love the work that you're doing. And it's not easy. I've interviewed quite a bit of people over the years on how they take their faith to work. I have a segment on my own show called Faith at Work Friday. I have to bring you on there. But it's not easy, but sometimes it seems more difficult than it is, right? So what are some ways that people are doing that? What are some ways that people are, you know, leading with their Catholic faith in the work that they're doing?
10: Sure, I could keep you on for hours with this question because this is exactly what we tackle through our, right? It's at the center of everything we do. So I'll throw some thoughts in. The first one is there is no one magic pill that will address every potential situation.
9: Yeah.
10: Right? And when we think about witnessing for our faith at work, we identify two levels. The first level is the one that everybody sees. Everybody sees this clearly. Not necessarily listed out, but we see it. Catholics, we see it, which is that we should witness by our words, but primarily by action, by the way we carry ourselves at work. And people should know we are believers simply because of the way we conduct ourselves, treat others, and do our work, right? That's just basic. That's witnessing 101. But there's a deeper level that not everybody has identified and explores, which is that unlike the mistaken conception of humility that says to ourselves, oh, we shouldn't be aspiring or wanting to have more than we've been given, we believe that if our hearts are in the right place and we're doing everything only to give God the glory, we should absolutely 100% be always striving to move upwardly in our profession.
9: Mm.
10: Right up. So that we can see in positions of authority, and so that we can do it, not so that we can impose ourselves, but so that we can gently influence the world, and gently and strategically influence the world with the values of the gospel. What does that mean? If I'm sitting on a board, or maybe I am in a committee of a major corporation, an oil company that wants to start some dubious ideology guided celebration, and maybe the best way to prevent this from happening, sitting on that committee, is not to just thump on the desk and say, no, I oppose this because I'm a Catholic. That's not going to go very far.
9: Mm-hmm.
10: But we can say, hey, look at what just happened to this oil company that received some backlash for getting involved with this. Maybe we don't want to have anything to do with this. Why risk it? right? And we can address these from with in a smart manner with arguments that will win. So that sometimes doing a good is not just starting something that is good. Sometimes doing a good is stopping a bad from happening.
9: Yeah. We have a couple minutes left with you, Christopher. What else do you want to share with our listeners about the conference and attending it? What else do you want them to know?
10: This is what I wanted to know. I know, because we've been in this space for a while, that every American Catholic wants to visit the Basilica of Guadalupe. And I know why they don't go. There's two reasons. There's hesitance because of the language and what we know about violence in Mexico. Mm-hmm. But I want to tell the audience that we are the group to go with. Everything we do, we'll be in English, and we take everybody by the hand. And this is a very safe experience. We have planned it. It's not the first time we do it. We have people on the ground. We have staff who live in Mexico City. Mexico City is not any more dangerous than Los Angeles or New York. Actually, I would say that maybe Chicago is more dangerous than Mexico City. And it can be a very, very enjoyable, rewarding, uplifting experience. We invite people to consider doing this, which I know they've been wanting to do, with Tepeyac leadership at the Hour of the Lady.
9: Christopher, I love the work that you're doing. I love this conference, and I can't agree with you more. I mean, we need to learn to bring our faith to work with us. God bless you and all that you do, and I'd love to catch up with you at another time. Thank you for being with us. We got to take a break here on Catholic Connection. Vanessa Denha-Garmo filling in for Teresa Tomeo this morning. Don't go away. We'll be right back after this.
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14: This is Sandra McDevitt with a Did You Know moment. Did you know that beautiful Salve Regina hymn was written by a monk with severe disabilities? Herman the Cripple, born in 1013, could not stand or walk. His weak and knotted fingers could not write. His mouth and palate so deformed, he was hard to understand. Left as a youngster at a monastery, he learned Latin and Greek, mathematics and astronomy, and physics. Amazingly, his twisted fingers made astrolabes, clocks, even musical instruments. Herman wrote the Salve Regina in plain chant. It is sung at Compline from Trinity Sunday to the Sunday before Advent. So now you know about Herman the Cripple, the severely disabled monk who wrote the beautiful Salve Regina. I'm Sandra McDevitt for EWTN Radio.
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18: Tomeo.

0: Connection. Joining us now is a regular guest of Catholic Connection and EW10. And Michael New, Senior Associate Scholar, Charlotte Loser Institute, Assistant Professor of Practice at the Catholic University of America, talking with us about legal limits on telehealth abortion. Michael, thanks for being with us here today.
1: Thanks for having me. Much appreciated.
0: So tell us about what's going on with this telehealth abortions and kind of give us an overview for people who may not be familiar with this issue.
1: Well, sure. That when the FDA approved chemical abortion pills in the year 2000, they had some safeguards in place. And the original safeguards required that women seeking chemical abortions had to make three in-person visits to a health professional. One point to get the pill and another time, to do follow-up. The rules have been weakened through over the years. As of 2017, women only had to make one visit to a healthcare provider, or at least one in-person visit. And during the pandemic, a lot of these requirements were waived. During the pandemic, the FDA said that women could obtain these chemical abortions without any in-person visits to a healthcare professional. Now, this is meant to be temporary during the pandemic, but unfortunately, the Biden administration FDA and, sadly, the Trump administration FDA have continued this unwise policy. So right now, women can go online, order these chemical abortion pills, and obtain them with really no medical supervision.
0: So what can we do about it now? Like what's the latest in what you're working on?
1: Well, the Trump administration, FDA, could change this policy. They could change it today, but I think that's unlikely. I think they decided that putting limits on chemical abortion is a political loser, and I think that's why they're not taking action. But pro-lifers are very resourceful, and we're pursuing a legal strategy. And earlier this month, there was a case heard by the U.S. 5th District Circuit Court of Appeals that involved the state of Louisiana, and they're suing the FDA. And they have an interesting case. They're arguing that the availability of telehealth abortion undermines their state sovereignty, that they can't effectively enforce pro-life laws because of telehealth abortion. And they're arguing it hurts the state financially because women on Medicaid are obtaining telehealth abortions, are suffering injuries, and the state Medicaid program has to pay for that. So this case was heard earlier this month, and I think it represents a good chance for the pro-life movement to actually see some limits placed on these telehealth abortions.
0: You know, what's surprising to me, Michael, too, is that people are just disregarding the health risks related to this. I mean, and there's been so many documented with the abortion pill and these types of visits without them being monitored. We know there were risks and abortions that people were not publicly sharing. You know, the mainstream media was not sharing. And now this is not really getting the coverage, I think, as we could see, that it deserves to educate women what's really going on here.
1: Yeah, absolutely. I mean, we know even, when there is, proper supervision, chemical abortions have a complication rate that's four times higher than surgical abortions. And again, that's with, proper medical supervision. And we also know that, a woman is further along in gestation than she realizes and gets chemical abortion. That can have some very negative, serious health consequences. If she's in a common pregnancy and she's a chemical abortion, that can have some very negative, serious health consequences, including death of the woman. So there's a lot of serious health risks out there, and again, this needs to be stopped.
0: So for people sometimes these legal issues are very confusing. I mean, does this go state by state, or is it all done on the federal level? Just kind of explain that for listeners, because I know the Fifth Circuit Court of Appeals are hearing oral arguments, as you said, in the state of Louisiana versus the FDA. But what does that mean for us on a federal level, and what does it mean for every state in the country?
1: Well, basically, you're going to see different lawsuits filed by different states. That Louisiana case is one of many. Texas has filed a lawsuit. Florida has filed a lawsuit. There's a group of Midwestern states that include, I think, Kansas, Missouri, and Idaho that have filed a lawsuit. So basically, what's likely to happen is that different circuit courts, which are federal courts, are going to probably arrive at different decisions. And when that happens, the Supreme Court almost always takes the case. They don't like it when there's lower courts that are disagreeing. They typically like a unified decision. So if the different circuit courts arrive at different decisions, very, very, very likely the Supreme Court will hear the case. I know that they're very eager to do so. I know that the Supreme Court likes to hear a lot of abortion cases, but if there's a circuit court split, they will hear the case.
0: Let me ask you this, Michael. How important is it, or does it really matter how much pressure people put on? I know we put on pressure on political leaders, but the court is the court. I mean, what, you know, the more we educate people, does it really help the pro-life movement when it comes to legal issues like this?
1: Well, courts are supposed to be independent.
0: Yeah.
1: But, you know, judges are human. And, you know, public opinion does impact decisions. I mean, you know, Roe v. Wade would not have happened in 1953 or 1963, but it did happen in 1973. Why? Because public opinion on abortion had shifted. You know, the same thing with, you know, same-sex marriage decisions. They would not have arrived at that decision 30 or 40 years prior. So, you know, it's not quite as effective. There's not a, you know, pressure of state legislature that, you know, obviously you can vote people out. But, you know, courts are, you know, aware of what's happening. They don't want to lose legitimacy. You know, they're not necessarily going to always rule, you know, in a way that's consistent with public opinion. But shifting opinions in a certain way, you know, can be helpful at the margins.
0: We're talking with Michael News, Senior Associate Scholar, Charlotte Loser Institute, Assistant Professor of Practice at the Catholic University of Michigan. And we're talking about legal limits on telehealth abortion here on Catholic Connection. You know, and what's frustrating, and Michael, and you and I have talked about this over and over again, is the lack of education in the country. You know, the mainstream media doesn't cover this like we talked about. You know, what can we do as the lay community, as a Catholic community here, and sharing this information with people in our social circles? You know, how important is that?
1: Well, everybody has a sphere of influence. I mean, we have ways to communicate with our friends and neighbors. I mean, social media can be, you know, a very good tool. You know, I would always encourage people to join a Parish Respect Life group that, you know, they can do some educational programs that can reach quite a lot of people. You know, sometimes, you know, the onus has to be on us, the laity, to get the word out about certain things. And, you know, I wish the mainstream media did a better job. But thankfully, we have great shows like Catholic Connection and other Christian and Catholic outlets that do good reporting on this issue. And, you know, that needs to be shared and circulated.
0: We have about a minute left with you here, Michael. What else do you want our listeners to know?
1: Well, very exciting. This Wednesday, oh, I guess 5 days from today, is the 50th anniversary of the Federal Hyde Amendment. So an important pro-life victory. We've largely stopped federal taxpayer dollars from funding elective abortions. We've saved over 2.6 million lives. You know, we've come a long way as a movement. You know, the current situation with health abortions is frustrating. We want some important victories. Hyde Amendment was one of them, and I'll have more to say about that next week.
0: Michael New, always a pleasure to have you on Catholic Connection and give us your website or ways that we can contact you and follow you, your writings, and anything else you're doing.
1: Best way to keep up with me is through Twitter or X. I'm at Michael_J_New. That's at Michael_J_New. Anytime I'm on the radio or I write something, I always shoot it out to my Twitter or X followers.
0: Oh, yeah. I follow you and share it out. Thank you so much for that. And thanks for always tagging us. We really appreciate that, Michael.
1: Thank you for having me. God bless.
0: Follow Michael New with legal limits on telehealth abortion. What that means to us, we all have to stay educated on what's going on in the pro-life movement in order for us to share that information with our friends and family and educate people, because the mainstream media, that's why we cover it here on Catholic Connection and EWTN, because the mainstream media is not always bringing you this information. We got to take a break here on Catholic Connection. When we come back, Chris McCarthy will be joining us. We're talking about St. Francis celebration at the Shrine of the Most Blessed Sacrament. We'll be right back after this.
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0: The 800th Jubilee of St. Francis of Assisi, one of my favorites. He was my dad's favorite saint. Love him. We're talking about the Shrine of the Most Blessed Sacrament in Hansville, Alabama. Began as the shrine in the late February of this year. With our next guest, outreach manager at the Shrine of the Most Blessed Sacrament, our Chris McCarthy is joining us, talking about the Feast of St. Francis, 800th Jubilee. Amazing. Amazing saint, amazing celebration.
9: Oh, absolutely. Yeah, and of course, you know, being the Proclus Perpetual Adoration of the Second Order Franciscan, that's right in our wheelhouse. So
0: yes,
9: that's why we put something together. Yes.
0: So tell us what's going on about the celebration.
9: Yes. Back in the late winter, early spring, we were thinking about doing, since it was the eighth, the Jubilee year for St. Francis, we talked about doing something in recognition. So, of course, you know, what we did was look at the Transitus, and it turned out that it was on a Saturday, which, you know, weekend will make it a lot more easy for folks to come and join us or something. So we decided on that. And, you know, basically we put together just about a half a day's worth of services and speakers and activities. So just to recognize how important St. Francis is. Now, not only to the shrine, but to the Catholic Church as well, and really put a well-deserved spotlight on his life and really his effect on the Church and on his orders throughout down the ages.
0: So this is happening Saturday, October 3rd, and it starts with a Mass in the lower church. Kind of give us the run of show. What else does it entail the whole day? Run us through the whole day.
9: Yeah. Let's jump on that. Right, like you said, we'll have the Mass in the lower church. Following the Mass, there'll be a documentary produced by EWTN called Franciscan Saints of the Eucharist, which it's a more of a docudrama on not only St. Francis but on St. Clare of Assisi. Goes into St. Pascal Bailon and then a few about St. Padre Pio. Basically, the Franciscan saints on the Eucharist, and kind of highlights the Eucharist devotion and spirituality of the Franciscan order with St. Francis of Assisi in particular. And it's pretty recent. It was produced last year. So I think folks will really enjoy it. Of course, I've looked through it. It's not too long. It's about 55 minutes. And following that, we'll have a spiritual talk on St. Francis of Assisi by Father Joseph Mary, who's the EWTN chaplain, and we mm-hmm. are very much looking forward to what he has to say about it. We're very blessed because he possesses such a wonderful gift of communicating the gospel of Jesus Christ in a very unique and a very deeply personal way, so we can't wait to see what he has to say on that. Following the talk, we'll have confessions. And this will bring us up to 3:00, and then at 3:30 p.m. we'll have a recitation of the Franciscan Crown Rosary, which will be led by Father Leonard, also of the missionary, the Franciscan missionaries of the Eternal Word. And then everything's leading up to the transitus service at 4:30, which is folks haven't attended. It's a candlelight service. It consists of the solemn vespers and benediction, which commemorates the passing of St. Francis, of course, from this life to eternal life. So we didn't want to make it, a whole day, just kind of compress it into a half day and give folks just a wonderful chance to, celebrate Jubilee and kind of reinforcing that this is the year of St. Francis. And along with that, we do invite folks, we can remind folks that they can obtain a plenary indulgence, fulfilling the requirements of the Holy See while they're here. So that makes it even a better, even more motivation for folks to come on and spend the day with us. So
0: you're offering confession and mass. That's part of the plenary indulgence, which is good.
9: Exactly. Yes, mm-hmm. And they can take care of the rest, right? And and all the obligations are listed on our website in case they want to check that out.
0: What's your website? Give that out to us.
9: Yeah, absolutely. It's OLAMSHRINE, OLAMShrine.com/calendar, CALENDAER. And that'll take you to what's coming up. And the first thing that pops up is the transitus, so they can see all the details and explore what's coming up after that, and kind of gives explanation of what events we have and what time they are and what day they are and so forth.
0: So do people have to register? Do they show up? How does this work?
9: No. In this event, you don't have to register. You just show up. We've been talking about it, promoting it for the last couple of months, and we're actually going to have three orders of the Third Order of the Franciscans. We're excited about that. One out of Bessemer, one out of Irondale, and one out of Chattanooga. So it's kind of cool. We'll have at least for that day, we'll have all three orders of the Franciscans. So I think that's very appropriate for the Transitus Day.
0: Mm. We're talking about the 800th anniversary of St. Francis, October 3rd. It's a Saturday, starting out with Mass at 12 noon and a 1 p.m. documentary, Franciscan Saints on the Eucharist, produced by EWTN, and Spiritual Chalk on St. Francis by Father Joseph Mary with EWTN, and Franciscan Crown, and then the Holy Vespers and Candlelight. That's going to be just a beautiful day. What a great way to evangelize the faith, too, and making that invitation. Chris McCarthy's who we're talking to, outreach manager. And Chris, oftentimes people get so caught up in what evangelization is, and sometimes all it is an invitation and let the Holy Spirit do all the heavy lifting. So there might be somebody in your heart where the Lord's putting on your heart to invite them to this 800th Jubilee of St. Francis of Assisi.
9: Exactly. You know, we just scatter the seeds, and we look for the, if he so desires, the Holy Spirit to nurture it and grow. And you're absolutely right, Vanessa. This is a wonderful opportunity for either folks who have not been to the shrine before, or folks who previous visitors who would you like to bring somebody introduce them to just how special this place is.
0: Mm-hmm. Tell us a little bit more about the shrine itself.
9: Yeah, well, basically, it was dedicated in December of 1999 as the new monastery for the new place for the Our Lady of the Angels Monastery, you know, with Mother Angelica, and since then it's kind of grown, steadily grown from the plans of an old just a quiet little farm monastery up to this pretty significant campus that includes, of course, the shrine that holds the Most Blessed Sacrament and several outbuildings. Again, the lower church, the Nativity Creche, in the castle, and it's on 400 acres, so it's pretty big. And we also have leading up to it, as you go down the drive, we have a working farm with domestic animals, which ties right in with St. Francis right there. Especially, we also have, I want to point out, a couple of Jerusalem donkeys.
0: You know, really?
9: Donkeys that kind of have that little cross on the back. So,
0: yeah.
9: You know, that I think that ties right in with St. Francis, with his love of animals. Mm. And it's just a wonderful place. And above and beyond that, number one, you can really, truly feel such an awesome presence of God here. And
0: wow.
9: That's not a one-time thing. You know, I've been working here for almost a year and a half, and I feel it every day.
0: Wow.
9: It's wonderful for folks to experience that. It really is. And the second point is, everything is centered and focused around and circles back to the Eucharist, like the presence of Jesus Christ in the Eucharist, which, of course, is the Poor Clare Nuns' mission. Their mission is, first and foremost, to promote the Eucharist, and we're just trying to play a little small part in that, in putting on mm-hmm. an event such as this for the Transfiguration.
0: Chris McCarthy here with us, Outreach Manager at the Shrine of the Most Blessed Sacrament, celebrating 800th Jubilee of St. Francis of Assisi in Alabama. Tell us a little bit about your journey. You said you've been there a year and a half. What led you to this work?
9: Well, it kind of came up, so to speak, out of left field. I wasn't really looking or expecting a career change at that point. I spent about 20 years in newspaper publishing and I just came across this. I saw that there was an open position at the Shrine, which I was well aware of. I live about an hour away from it, so I went at least two or three times a year, so I was familiar with it. And I said, "Wow, is the Lord trying to tell me something?" I felt He was, and I applied for the position, and it went really well. And I think I went through four interviews, and the last one was with the nuns, which really cemented it. Because, you know, as I said, I'm a cradle Catholic. I went to Catholic school up through college, and I had a certain set vision of what a nun looked and acted like, and I was totally blown away when I met these Poor Clare nuns, who are the most joyous, most spiritual, most wonderful people I've ever met. And they put me right at ease, and it was really that was a clincher right there. I said, I want to work for these, you know, basically for these nuns, and I want to continue the mission from Mother Angelica that she had in her vision, not only for EWTN, but more specifically for the monastery and the Shrine of the Most Blessed Sacrament. And for that, I said a prayer to that effect, and it's been just a wonderful experience ever since. Just meeting people and reaching out to people, and trying to let them know in some form or fashion just how wonderful a place this is. It's been quite a ride. It is. It's very exciting.
0: Mm-hmm.
9: It's kind of like just meeting visitors who come. You just want to say, welcome. This is what we have for you, and enjoy some quiet time in the presence of Jesus Christ, which is I can think of a lot of worse ways to spend a work day.
0: I say, what a blessing to go to work with, when you have Jesus Christ there with you, the peace, the Holy Spirit, the whole environment, the whole culture that is at the Shrine. What a beautiful place.

0: take a wild guess that most of us are not going to be here for the next.
1: Yeah. Chris McCarthy, thank you so much. God bless you. We're wrapping up after the break.
2: Have you ever heard someone say, oh, another birthday? G.K. Chesterton says, a man's birthday reminds him that he is alive, when his immediate affairs would only remind him that he's at work or at play or in business or in debt. 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

0: wrapping up this hour here on a Friday. Vanessa Denha-Garmo with Epiphany Communications, filling in for my dear sister in Christ this morning, Teresa Tomeo. Always a pleasure to be with you. And thank you to all of our guests for joining us here today. Definitely got to catch up with Christopher Perdea. We're in very similar fields as coaches in the work that we do. And the work, I wish I knew about him. I was telling Richard before I finished my book, On the Job with Jesus, Seven Christian Habits for Professional Success. I don't know why I didn't. I would have loved to include him, but just book number two is going to come out, I guess, one day. Michael New, thank you so much for being with us, talking about the legal limits on telehealth abortion. And Chris McCarthy, talking with us about St. Francis' celebration at the Shrine of the Most Blessed Sacrament in Alabama, as we celebrate, recognize the 800th anniversary of the passing of St. Francis of Assisi, one of my favorites, my dad's favorite saint. Loved him. My dad had loved his prayer so much that we put on this prayer card when he passed away 25 years ago. Coming up in the next hour here on Catholic Connection on EWTN Radio Extra, I'll share my coach's commentary with some commentary on Blessed Fulton Sheen. So excited. I was glued to EWTN all day yesterday, and I have some of my favorite quotes as it ties into identity and the work that I do in coaching and how we show up every single day. And it's part of a class I'm teaching with Guadalupe Radio Academy on being on the job with Jesus. How do we take our faith to work with us? Which is a lot of what Christopher talked about today when he talked about the Hour of the Lady conference. We're sitting at the table, right? We're making decisions, and we, how do we do that from a Catholic perspective, from a Catholic lens? And then Father Josh Johnson will be with us talking about Ascension Bible in a Year for Families. That's coming up in EWTN Radio Extra. 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
2: 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Also, Father Rob Hagen joins to talk to us about Father Bill Atkinson and his canonization cause.
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8: It is finally a Friday. We

0: are ready for the weekend. It has been homecoming week. Catholic schools celebrating all of that. We got the big game tonight. And a little, this is called a tease. Next week, got an announcement to share with you. So stick around. Yeah, I got to wait until next week. I can't do it right now. Got a high in the low 80s today, partly sunny skies. Mid-50s, partly cloudy tonight. Over the weekend, sunshine starts with 70, but cools back to the 60s for a high. In fact, lows getting back into the low 40s.
1: I was raised a Catholic and went to church every Sunday faithfully. I met a boy, and he was non-Catholic, so I left the church to be with him. When I was away from church, I yearned to be home. What brought me back was my longing for the Eucharist. The Eucharist fills me with a spirit that you can't find anywhere else. I have a peace when I walk through the doors of the Catholic Church, like that's where I belong.
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8: Robbie Miller
9: and Sheridan Bonshaw.
7: And we're here to connect you to Jesus. Welcome to Lifeline, inspired by the young saint, Carlo Acutis, who said, "My life plan is to always remain connected to Jesus." Two awesome guests with us today, Taylor and Christian. Taylor and Christian, parishioners at St. Pat's in Elkhorn, Nebraska. And we're going to be talking about the great saint of modern times, Padre Pio. That Saint Pio of Pietrelcina. He was born Francesco Forgione in the year 1887. He lived much of his priestly ministry at San Giovanni Rotondo. That is a beautiful monastery in the mountains of San Giovanni Rotondo. He's known especially for prayer, his devotion to the Eucharist, his ability to read souls in the confessional, to give spiritual direction, and of course, the stigmata. Padre Pio bore the wounds of our Savior Jesus Christ in his hands and his feet, on his side, for 50 years. 50 years he bore those wounds. And they would bleed, most especially during the Holy Sacrifice of the Mass, when he celebrated the Holy Sacrifice. Quite apropos for the man so configured to our Savior that he would be gifted this charism of the stigmata. This is a gift. This is a mystical gift. Saint Padre Pio was a mystic. And our Lord gives these mystical gifts to certain souls throughout the centuries of the church's history in order to bring about greater devotion to him, his most sacred heart, his passion, the Holy Eucharist, all of the above. These mystical saints are one of my favorite parts of being Catholic, the fact that we've got these guys on our team. These are heavy spiritual hitters, if you will. And I'm so excited to break open who Padre Pio is to Taylor and Christian, what devotion to him has looked like in their lives, what it's looked like in our lives too as hosts.
8: Yeah, I'm really excited too. And the thing about Padre Pio too, and I mean, I think about all of the saints too. It's like, besides all of the, well, extraordinary, and even just like the way they live their lives is just the deep love that they had for Jesus, like our Lord, right? And that's the same with Padre Pio, is his love for the Lord, how he prayed constantly. And that's really what drew a lot of people to God, is the way that he prayed and the way, that he just drew people to closer to God, the way that he lived his life. So I'm very excited to have Taylor and Christian here with us, two very, very good friends of mine. Some may say my best friend, but that's something else to talk about. But I am excited to share, or for you guys to share, just about your devotion to Padre Pio, and how he kind of just entered into your life with your children, Baker and Lucy, and just tell a little bit about how, with Padre Pio, how he has just impacted your lives just in the short time that he's been known to you. So I guess just my first question, how did Padre Pio first become part of your family's lives?
9: Yeah, I guess all this started back in 2023. And I've heard this before, and it's so relevant to our lives, that saints find you. Mm-hmm. And Padre Pio definitely found us, without question. I had heard about him in church before, just growing up in the faith, but I had no idea the extent of his gifts and how he would be impacting our lives years later. So like I said, this all started in 2023. Prior to that, at 18 years old, I was diagnosed with PCOS and endometriosis. So we walked into our marriage knowing that it would be difficult to conceive and sustain a pregnancy. So that's just some background knowledge. What we didn't realize is that we would walk through 2 years of unexplained infertility and 5 recurrent pregnancy losses consecutively. So through that, obviously, our dependence on the Lord just deepened and deepened. And through that, we were very open about our history of infertility and loss. And it was how we grieved our children that we lost. And it was a way to speak life into each of them. So we were very open about it. Some would say I'm a chronic oversharer, but I just say that that's a gift from the Lord.
7: Amen. Yeah. I'm not the only extrovert in the room.
9: I don't know. I'm a little bit introverted, but I can fake it till I make it. So with that, we were always just feeling called in the most random places to share our story. Obviously, all of our parish family at church knew our story and just helped pray with us through that, the deep heartache that we were in all those years. And through that, January of 2023, we got a random phone call from a close friend from church, and she had never received a phone call like this before. And she actually left a voicemail that I still have on my phone. And she said, I've never gotten a phone call like this before, but there is a baby girl that was just born that has some extensive medical needs. And her birth mom had an adoption plan in place, and it didn't work out. And God immediately put you and Christian on my heart. And I remember listening to the voicemail. We were eating dinner, which is why I didn't answer the phone. And I listened to it, and I turned to my husband and I said, I love her. I love this baby.
7: Wow.
9: And we knew nothing. Like, that's all we knew. No one really knew the extent of her medical needs. We knew nothing. So, of course, we called her back and we're like, absolutely, put us on the list, assuming it was similar to other adoption lists that we had discerned prior. And little did we know, we were the only people on the list.
7: Wow.
9: And 4 days later, we would meet what is now our daughter, Lucy.
7: Oh, my.
9: A little caveat to that, because Jesus said double the portion. 24 hours after that initial phone call about Lucy, prior to meeting her, I found out I was pregnant. And of course, with our history of recurrent loss and infertility, we were like, okay, Lord, this is in your hands.
7: Yes.
9: However, we don't have a good track record here. Yes. So we were taking this brand new baby girl on. She was 13 days old when we brought her home, and she was the most beautiful, tiny, precious little girl. We got to meet her birth mom and just love her. To know Lucy is to love her. She is she's cute as a button. But of course, in the back of our heads, we're like, okay, lead us, Lord, because I'm also newly pregnant and now with a newborn. So that's interesting. So we navigated that, and Lucy has some extensive, bizarre medical conditions. Her birth mom was actively being treated for brain cancer and didn't know she was pregnant. So Lucy's kind of a medical mystery. She's thriving, praise God. And we honor her birth mom for choosing life.
10: Wow. Mm-hmm.
9: Absolutely. But so that was interesting to navigate. There was a lot of unknowns. And so our dependence on the Lord just continued to deepen. But we know, looking back now, that had we not gone through our infertility and losses to the capacity that we had, I don't know if our hearts would have been as open and receptive to take on Lucy at a moment's notice without being terrified of her unknown medical condition. So God definitely pruned our hearts to pave the way for our daughter. And then what later became our son's story too, which is just only God, you know, he's so present through all of it. So above all, through all, as we know with Padre Pio, through all the suffering, there's just so much purpose in all the pain.
10: So what you're saying is when God had a really difficult situation, he called in the Marines and the Marine wife. That's that what you're saying, right?
9: My husband is a Marine, actually. Yeah.
11: That's a perfect, well said.
10: Beautiful, right? Because even God trusts the Marines. I got a difficult situation here. I know exactly who I'm going to.
9: That's
10: right in the heart of our country, right here. This guy.
9: Yeah.
10: This gal. Amazing.
9: Yeah. So.
10: Oh my goodness. Keep going.
9: Don't stop. So where Pio comes in with all of this is, so we're going through pregnancy. We're navigating our daughter's unknowns of medical conditions. I mean, unknowns even to the doctor. We are grateful for her specialists who openly admit to this day, I've never seen anything like Lucy in my career. And we said, okay, praise God. Thank you for your humility. Let's navigate this together. So through this, everything's going fine with the pregnancy. Praise God. I was getting to the furthest point I ever had gestation wise. And then at 12 weeks gestation, my OB, obviously I was being very closely monitored with our history. My OB noticed that our son's bladder was enlarging and my amniotic fluid was slowly beginning to decrease. So he's like, you know what? I'm going to send you to high risk. They're just going to look it over, probably do a bladder tap. We'll move forward. So we go to high risk. They do an ultrasound. And during that ultrasound, the high risk specialist comes in and says, I'm so sorry, but you'll need to terminate this pregnancy. Your baby will never survive. This child will be a stillborn. This is a rare condition where within a few weeks, you'll have no amniotic fluid. Your child's lungs will not develop and you will be delivering a stillborn by the end of the next trimester. And as he's saying those words to us, we look up at the live video screen of the ultrasound and our son is literally giving us a thumbs up. The stenographer, praise God for her, took a picture and we have it framed in his room today.
10: The Lord.
9: So
10: fire that doctor.
9: We pray for him to this day.
10: Yeah, absolutely. You're right. Please preach to me. I need it.
9: So of course we went home very distraught, very upset. Immediately actually went to church and prayed with who are now the godmoms of our son.
10: Wow.
9: And within a few days, they helped us find a new high-risk doctor that happens to be colleagues with the original one. And he, only God, happened to train at one of three medical centers in the country that was able and willing to perform the rare in utero surgery our son needed to survive. So we flew down to Houston, Texas at 17 weeks pregnant. I had no detected amniotic fluid in my womb, and our son's bladder was three times the size of his head. And it was just this big black hole. It was horrific, every ultrasound seeing. And so we knew he was deteriorating. We were getting into the point where obviously we need that amniotic fluid for that lung development so he could be practicing breasts and whatnot. And they performed the surgery that saved our son's life. Mm-hmm. And my high-risk doctor can attest to this, but with the surgery, they place a small pigtail shunt in the bladder through my pregnant belly. They place a small pigtail shunt into our son's bladder that allows him to urinate for my amniotic fluid.
10: Yes.
9: And so they did that. The issue with that is he's a tiny little peanut at this time. They can't just stitch it in. And they're obviously dealing with my gestational sac. And, you know, it's a very high risk surgery. And so the issue is the babies can pull out the shunt at any time. So with a lot of prayer and talks with our son through the womb, that there would be serious repercussions if he touched that shunt.
10: Yes.
9: By the grace of God, he kept it in his bladder for an astonishing 10 weeks, which was the longest my high-risk doctor had ever seen in his career. So by the time he pulled it out at 27 weeks gestation, his crucial lung development was done, and it wasn't as big of a deal anymore. I was closely monitored, and I was induced with our son at 37 weeks and delivered a healthy baby boy. Praise Jesus.
10: What was his birthday?
9: September 6th of 2023. So Baker and Lucy are almost to the day 8 months apart.
10: Wow.
9: Yeah. Yeah.
10: Wow.
9: Yeah. Mind blown.
10: That's seriously amazing. You guys, this story, this real, true life story, you can only hear on Life Plan. Because God had a life plan for Taylor and Christian and Baker and Lucy. And let me tell you, it's amazing. You can't make this stuff up.
12: Sure can't.
10: We're going to be back with the rest of this story. 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My name is Deacon Zav, along with my co-hosts,
12: Robbie Miller
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8: and Sheridan Bonshoff.
10: And we're here listening to this amazing story, true, real life story about Taylor and Christian's wonderful, wonderful journey to becoming parents. Parents of a baby girl named Lucy, who was born with a very, very high risk or very medical condition that needed extensive care and monitoring, which they took on gladly and lovingly. And then 8 days after, maybe, found out they were pregnant with their second child. The story doesn't end there. The child had a condition where they needed to perform a very high risk surgery in utero. They had to fly down to Houston at 17 weeks, and the doctor, against all odds, was able to perform this surgery, and the baby received the surgery and kept the stent in for 10 weeks. An amazing feat in and of itself. God needed parents. He called in the Marines, the Marine and the Marine's wife, to take on this high-risk pregnancy, and then when the bladder needed fixed, God needed St. Pio. St. Pio, we need you to help this baby go Pio. Because that's what it's going to take. God is sovereign.
8: He is so good.
10: God is sovereign. He knew we'd be laughing with joy and excitement and love for these babies, knowing that he brought their lives and cared for them and provided for them every step of the way, because of the trust and love and faith of their parents. And now I can't wait to hear how St. Pio does make his debut in your lives. So please tell us, Taylor.
9: Praise God. Praise God. So I wish the story were more exciting than it is already, but
10: that's okay. God can be boring sometimes. That's okay too, right?
9: Yeah, like, absolutely. Just through, again, our parish family, some beautiful friends from church, they had a third class oil relic of Padre Pio with a little statue that they gifted to us during this heartache. I think it was right when, around the time we found out about Baker's condition. So maybe around the 12, 13 week mark gestation, and they gifted us this oil relic. And from that day forward until today, every day, every hospital, Christian has used that oil relic and anointed me, my pregnant belly at the time, Lucy, and now he anoints both kids, anyone that's in the room. Sheridan got an anointing tonight. anyone in every hospital we've been in, those walls have been anointed with this Padre Pio oil relic. And our devotion just started there and just bloomed. And if anything, I think with our saintly friends, they just truly bring heaven to earth and make it something attainable. And so just learning more and more about Padre Pio's suffering and all that he's been through and just his obedience and humility with that was so encouraging to Christian and I.
10: Amazing. Amazing. The saint that personifies redemptive suffering in modern times is the saint that shows up when God's people faithful people come through and say, God, here we are. We're here to do your will. We're here to honor and praise and reverence your holy name. Take everything from us. Give us your grace and your love. That's all we need. This is the prayer of the saints. And this was certainly how Padre Pio lived his life, with this holy indifference, with this complete availability to the Lord and his will. And look at the glory and the victory that comes through the willingness to join Christ on the cross, right? St. Paul says we make up what is lacking in the sufferings of Christ. Just the other day, I was thinking about, you know, as a deacon, I get the awesome privilege of being able to assist the priest as he offers the Holy Mass. And I'm the one who fills the chalice with the wine, right? But the priests and Jesus are the ones who change that wine into his precious blood. And I noticed, and I remembered and recalled, I said, you know, I never fill the chalice to the brim with wine. That's so that when it becomes the precious blood, there's room for us in that chalice. There's room for, because blood is the sign of life, right? So Jesus wants us to offer our lives along with his life to the Father so that we become, in a very real way, participants in the salvation of the world, participants in his offering to the Father, so that we're taken up into his offering and glorified in that offering along with him, right? St. Paul says, whoever dies with Christ rises with Christ. And so by offering ourselves, by giving of our lives, whoever loses their life finds it, by offering our lives, which I see this all over your story, where you are experiencing this grief, this suffering, this loss, and you're saying all the while, Lord, here we are. We're come to do your will. You know, 13 days after essentially meeting your baby girl, whom you adopted, you find out you're pregnant, and you say, okay, Lord, like, here we are. If you want us to bring forth this double portion of life, then give us the grace. That's all we need, is the grace and the will to move forward. And he provides. He provides through his saints. He provides through his church, through his people, through your friends. Ah, it's so good.
9: It makes me laugh. What you just said was beautiful, but all I can picture is my son, who just turned 3, Baker, and he was gifted a mass kit by one of his godmoms. And so all week he's been practicing consecrating.
10: Wow.
9: and we have received communion from our son all week long. So if you'd like an extra dose, please come to our house.
10: Oh, that's amazing. Do you guys have a dog?
9: No, we don't.
10: Okay, well, that's fine. That's okay. Because if you did and they had a water dish, he'd be baptizing his babies in the water dish.
8: He does also use the chalice as his megaphone for Husker game days. So, you know.
11: Well, he did use it as a trumpet during halftime as the band was playing. Yeah. So there's multiple uses.
8: I was going to say, Dad's teaching him well.
10: It's the choirs of angels in heaven, yeah. Right? Oh, trumpets blast.
9: Yeah.
10: The sign of the Lord.
9: I think Jesus is giggling.
11: He does a little Go Big Red and then Body of Christ.
8: We need a little bit of both.
10: Body of Christ. Body of Christ.
11: That's right.
8: Exactly. Go Big Red.
10: That's awesome.
8: Something else that you had mentioned too is just like the continual suffering, right, that Padre Pio experienced. And like something that I see too beautifully, like with you guys, that I'd like to hear you share about is just like, we would love for all of that suffering with Baker and Lucy to just like, that's it, right? Mm-hmm. After like in utero with Baker and then just like with Lucy, like all of that to be done. But like, we know that's not where that's ended for them. And so could you just share a little bit about how you have continued to, like just what prayer has continued to look like through this time of like their continual suffering and, just like with their medical needs and all of that and how that has, yeah, just what that's looked like with you guys and, with Padre Pio as well.
9: Yeah. I had heard a Pio quote once that something along the lines of, if we only knew the value of our suffering, we would ask for nothing else.
10: Yes.
9: And one of Baker's godmoms actually brought to my attention once. She said, I feel like God put on my heart that maybe some of the suffering that you and Christian endure through your child's medical needs could be part of your purgatory here on earth. Mm. And it's like, okay, if, you know, more of it, Lord, then please more, Lord, because how can you not?
10: yeah, you're with Christ on the cross, and he's given you a share that, I think, again, it was Padre Pio who said, you know, that the Lord, it comes really close with suffering to those whom he is closest to, right? That the suffering is reserved almost for those who he's closest to. And I always say, Lord, don't get too close.
8: Sometimes it hurts.
10: It's like, Lord, I can feel you kind of like breathing on me right now. Yeah.
9: Can we break up for 5 minutes, Jesus?
10: Padre Pio never said that, but you know, Deacon Zav on the other hand.
9: Yeah.
10: No, yes, that is so beautiful that you offer this, your continued offering, right? That the healing wasn't absolute and complete, and that there's still, you know, quite a bit of struggle and suffering that's involved in your lives right now, raising these beautiful gifts from God. But at the same time, seeing the joy and seeing the love and seeing the laughter and seeing the glory shine through the wounds of Christ, right? Like when Christ, after he rose from the dead, his wounds were still there, but they were glorified.
9: Mm-hmm.
10: His suffering was glorified. God doesn't invent suffering. He brings meaning to it. He brings meaning to it and salvation. And so you guys are definitely participating in his salvific work that is ongoing in the church today. And that alone is the stuff of saints.
9: I think too, God's just, through our children, he has forced us to slow down. And every tiny thing that may be no big deal to other parents is a huge deal to our family. And it's such a gift even a year ago, there was talks from Lucy's orthopedic surgeon about amputating her from the knee down because she was born without fibulas in her shins. Mm-hmm. And this girl, she is sprinting through church to preschool. Like, she has her little old man walker that she uses, and she's starting to take steps without her walker now. It's like, we're talking about, you know, taking off part of her limb a year ago, and she's literally sprinting now.
10: It's all those anointings. I tell you, Padre Pio healed a girl who was blind, born blind because she had no pupils. And so you can't see without pupils. Biologically, physiologically, you can't see without pupils, but she saw. The doctor who came to examine her stormed out of the room saying, she has no pupils, she can't see. And yet she saw and described everything in the room.
9: Amen.
10: Praise God for his saints. Praise God for his love, especially for his little ones. Father, we praise you and thank you. We ask that you send your special blessing of protection and of providence for Taylor and Christian and Baker and Lucy and all those who trust in your most holy name. And may Almighty God bless you all, the Father, the Son, and the Holy Spirit. 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My name is Deacon Zav, along with my co-hosts,
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18: 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I Can't Get No Satisfaction is a popular song, but it could be a summary of our life on earth. In the book of Genesis, we hear that we're made in the image and likeness of God. That means that we can know the truth and we can choose to do good to others. We can love. It comes to fulfillment in the Sermon on the Mount where we hear these Beatitudes. 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But we make progress towards happiness and blessedness by our actions, and it starts with our interior disposition, what we want to choose. Do you and I hunger and thirst for those things that will lead us to happiness and to God? Blessed are those who hunger and thirst for righteousness, for they shall be satisfied.
17: For more about the Beatitudes, visit EWTNRC.com.
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21: There's a way of life where simplicity brings joy and humility leads to happiness. Where we learn that less is more, and in giving, we receive. It's our refuge from chaos and light to guide us through darkness. It's a place where the broken receive healing and repentant hearts find mercy. Here, our days are set free from anxiety and addictions, and our nights rest with more peace. So, where is this hope, and who knows the way? Our hope rests in Jesus, and His church leads the way. If you're longing to fill an emptiness or seeking a way home, we invite you to experience the peace that only comes from God. We are Catholic. Welcome home.
22: Dare great things for Christ. Christ calls us to dare great things. In the marketplace, as well as in the mission field, there has never been a time like the present for the spirit of the Catholic entrepreneur. Now is the time for men and women of great courage and great vision to engage our church and our culture. Now is the time to dare great things. And here is your host as we dare great things, Father Nathan Cromley, the president and founder of the St. John Institute.
23: One of the most enigmatic phrases of our Lord is His command to the apostles to be as coy as serpents and simple as doves. Anyone, however, who is in the realm of leadership knows the importance of this balance. In The Third Law of Power by Robert Greene, Greene insists that keeping power means hiding one's true intentions, being duplicit. Christ obviously intends something different from us. He shows us an example of authenticity. Well, I certainly hope that you all are enjoying this series as much as I am. We're talking about Robert Greene's 48 Laws of Power, but we're doing it from the perspective of what this shows us about the way that Christ intends His leaders to lead. And this, of course, is a very important subject because you all are leaders and you're trying to make a difference. Like, if you weren't trying to lead your family, you wouldn't really be parents, right? But if you are a parent, parenting is a verb. It's like, this is a challenge. How do I get my kid to do what I know that they need to do? How do I rear a child to become a saint? It's such a daunting challenge that a lot of people just give up. That it's kind of like, hey, we'll go through the motions. I do whatever it takes to make the kid happy, and then I send them off on their own. But that's not really parenting, and we know that. And it's the same thing when you're in a professional world. It's not enough for a Christian just to have a job. It's not enough for a Christian just to own a company. It's not enough for a Christian just to say, I've got a career. Like, we have to fill our job. We have to use our company. We have to fill our career with Christ. I mean, like, there's an exciting way of looking at our faith that I think is at the heart of what I'm trying to do with the St. John Leadership Network. I'm trying to help you to find the power of your faith by aligning your faith with your mission. See, so like, what do they do with their life? Well, most people are raising kids. Most people are busy with their marriages. Most people are trying to entertain friends. Most people have family commitments and they have work commitments. And these two types of commitments dominate your lives. Well, I'd like to say, you know, like, God has a lot to say about that. I understand that you're not able to say, well, my purpose in life is to pray. I mean, I hope you can, especially towards the end of your life, if you have more time to be able to do that. I mean, Of course, I'm encouraging that. It's just that most people don't live that way. Most people say, how does God fit into my life? And I'm here to say, you know, that's what I'm doing. I'm showing you how God fits into your life. He fits into your life as soon as you try to lead it. Okay. But if you are sitting on the side just saying, hey, I'm just trying to get through and just, you know, pay my bills or whatever, then yeah, like you're right. God has nothing to do with that because God summons you to greatness. God is there to meet you as you try to summit the mountain. Whatever that might be for you, whether it's a high mountain in the eyes of others or a low mountain, whether you be big or small, every mountain to you is the mountain that God wants you to climb. And he's going to meet you on that mountain. That's why I'm talking about parenting as well as I'm talking about management. And it's all of the same. It comes down to a spirit inside of the Christian that says that mountain is my mission. Right? That relationship, that goal that I've got there, that's where suddenly I'm going to meet Jesus and my spirituality is going to become as real as my aspiration is. Okay. So don't give up. Don't stop believing. Don't give up on that dream that you have, that challenge point that you have, right? To heal that relationship, to educate that child, to become, find meaning in your life. You know, you don't give up on that challenge because wherever you are, whatever you're doing, there, that's where you're going to find why you need God. God comes to save and redeem what is broken. And we find that when we try to do something and we fail or we struggle with it or it's harder than we are. And God is right there. That's what's so cool. You're going to meet Jesus and you're going to meet his spirituality when you try to do that. That's why I want to do these laws of power with green with you, because what green represents is kind of an easy way out. It's kind of the way of the quitter. And I love to do that in a challenging way, because that's not what green would say. Green would say, oh, no. These 48 laws of power, these are the way that you win. This is the way you dominate others, the way that you get what you want out of life. You know, and I just kind of laugh at that a little bit. I'm like, that's easy. I mean, if really the goal of your life is you and it's just there for you to become, you know, more powerful and for you to have more stuff, that's really not that hard. You're right. If you lie to other people, like he says to do here in the third law of power, if you deceive others about your true intentions, you're right. You will be able to manipulate them. Right. The laws that he gives are all extensions of the teaching of Machiavelli. Machiavelli was an Italian kind of guy who wrote this book called The Prince way back in Renaissance Italy. And in The Prince, he basically says, if you want to play in the court, which is all of the people of influence surrounding a king, then these are the rules. If you obey them, you win. If you don't, you will lose. Okay. So like, but do you see where it all hinges? It all hinges on, do you want to play in the court of the king to earn earthly power? Now, as Christians, of course, we're like, well, no, I mean, like, I do, but I don't. I do want to play in the court of the king because God sent me there in order to make an impact for him. Right. So, yeah, you need to provide for your family and you want to provide for them well. OK, so now you're in the court of the king. So you're trying to make your name in the world. And therefore, you have to be, like Jesus says, as coy as a serpent. But notice he does say it's a serpent. I'm just pointing that out. Right. The one who's coy here is not exactly the greatest of the animals. He kind of likes sheep a little bit better than serpents. But he says, no. As Christians, you have to be as coy as a serpent because I'm sending you out like lambs among wolves, and I'm asking you to testify for me before kings, and I want you to make an impact, to claim cultures for me. Don't let your company stay neutral. Don't let your profession be run as if you were a pagan. You're not a pagan. You're a child of God. And when Christians assert themselves in society using the platforms of influence, right, like your management team, like your title, I'm the principal of a school, I'm a teacher in a classroom, I'm a swim coach in Cincinnati, whatever it might be. You take that thing that you've been given by God and you say, I'm going to use this for you. Okay. Well, that means that you're in this world. And therefore, what Machiavelli says has a certain degree of interest. And just like what the 48 laws of power here by Green, there's certain things that it's kind of like, you're like, oh yeah, I see that, right? It's just that what Christ offers us is to say, and I want you to be at the same time as you are as coy as a serpent, as simple as a dove. Why? Because doves have the secret to true happiness. If you live in this world for yourself and yourself only, you're deluding yourself. You will never be satisfied. You will never really win, because you can win on the outside. You can have, but if you haven't won on the inside, then anything you want on the outside isn't winning at all. It's just the truth. I mean, like, gosh, if you have the whole world and you don't have a soul, you know, or like if you have the whole world and then, like Jesus says, then you die and you've got nothing. I mean, how is that a victory? It'd be like, he's like, you could have all the houses you want, but if you don't have the time to live in them, then it's not worth having the houses. Why is it that we constantly seek to replace the glory of the soul with the things of this world? You know, and it's not an either or. I hope you have both, you know, but if you have the things of this world without the soul, then welcome to Christianity. Because he's like, you know what? Start with the soul. Seek first the kingdom and everything else will be added to you besides. But the whole secret is that you don't really need it. You want to use it for me.
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23: So in Robert Greene's 48 Laws of Power, he has 48 of these lessons, and I'm going through them. I'm just going to pick out two or three more with you. We're not going to go on interminably with this, but I wanted to give you enough that you're able to read it and understand the logic here. All right. His logic is that if you follow these laws, you will be successful in power. You will have power, right? And I just keep on emphasizing, number one, what are you going to do with that power? You know, it's kind of like the goal of life shouldn't be to have power. The goal of life should be to use power for what is good, okay? Because you can be a leader, you can have a position, but if you don't know what to do with it, then honestly, I think you're a fool. I'm just going to say it outright, right? Like, and this is the height of foolishness, to be able to say, I have everything, but I don't know why I have it all. Right? Green doesn't care about that. People of power, Machiavelli doesn't care about that. He's like, no. What you want to be is able to do whatever you want. And I just kind of laughed to myself, because I'm like, you know, you could be in a high rise apartment in the penthouse apartment, you know, playing Candy Crush on your phone. You know, like, you know, what are you going to do with that high rise apartment? You're on a leather sofa looking out over the city of Manhattan. And in the end, you're doing the exact same thing as the person's walking in Central Park. You don't know what even to do with yourself. You know, which means that you know, somewhere along the line, you got deluded. And that is that our quest for power as Christians needs to be for the sake of the good we can do with it. And that good is not just financial, it's also spiritual and human. The relationships that we can build with it, the lifestyle of joy that we can bring into others, the community that we can form with the power that God gives us. This is why we seek power. And we seek it at the service of the one who gives it to us as a gift so that we can bless others thereby. That's the beauty of the Christian vision here, right? And Robert Greene totally misses that. And he's not trying to even say it. He's just saying a quest after power. So my first criticism of the book is like, hey, wait, like, guys, like, don't fall for it, right? Like, power is not happiness, okay? You can be really powerful and you can be really unhappy. The goal of your life is not to be powerful. The goal of your life is to be happy. And happiness can only be found in a love for God and in a love for other people that's bigger than you. Okay. But when you find that, you've got everything. All right. So now, what does he say? The third law. So if you want to look at the specifics of this, then he gives these 48 kind of like pieces of advice, and he bases them in antiquity and all these stories of people that, you know, didn't have the wisdom that we have coming from the gospel, or didn't live according to it anyway. You know, I'd almost like, it'd be kind of neat to do a series of podcasts where I did Christ's 48 laws of love. Wouldn't that be kind of neat? Or the 48 laws of happiness by Jesus Christ. You know, that'd be kind of an interesting way to look at it. But anyway, enough of that, because like there's a lot of truth in what he says at the same time. These are the ways that you operate if you want to operate in the world. And so in his third law, Robert Greene says this. He says that in order to gain power and to hold on to power and to live according to power, it's very important to conceal your intentions. He says, keep people off balance and in the dark by never revealing the purpose behind your actions. I just want to, like, you know, like, whoa, is this ever different from what we're used to in Christianity, right? Keep people off balance and in the dark by never revealing the purpose behind your actions. If they have no clue what you are up to, they cannot prepare a defense. Well, it's like, you know, so much for like creating a communion between other people. Here we're talking about defense and offense. And there's obviously some utility in that. We're going to talk about that. Like there's a time for that. But like at the same time, he says, guide them far enough along the wrong path. Envelop them in enough smoke. And by the time they realize your intentions, it will be too late. All right, so let's first of all, you know, acknowledge that, hey, there's something to this, right? Like if you're playing in the ways of the world, there's something to this. What are your real intentions behind this or that relationship? Well, you know, people tend to be defensive. People tend to not want to change. And if you are a change agent, right, you might need to kind of cloak that change a little bit at the beginning. You know, because like at the same time, you know, like if you're trying to move somebody, like a customer, into buying something, well, you don't say, I want to sell you something. You ask, what do you need? Now, of course, we say this is good because your sale is a kind of service to the human person. You know, it's a kind of a Christian thing to meet their needs, you know. But at the same time, like, I would say this, though, if you're trying to do your sale in order to use the person to get their money and you're not trying to meet their needs, well, then, you know, you're not doing this in the name of Christ for sure. But at the same time, we can kind of see his whole thing. There's a utility to it. And his utility is people don't want to give you power willy-nilly. They want to give you power only when they think it aligns with themselves. All right. Well, I mean, that's a profound insight into fallen human nature. But like we live in a world of fallen human nature. So you need to kind of keep that, you know, there's something to that. I'm not just dismissing this. I'm saying that there's something to it. It's just that it's imperfect, meaning that there's also another part of this message that we need to really hear. And that's the value of authenticity. Because I don't think Christ would say, keep people off balance and in the dark by never revealing the purpose behind your actions. You know, it's not what he said to do, you know. And when he sent us out, he said, go and proclaim the kingdom, you know, and be prepared, therefore, for people to reject you. Be prepared, therefore, for you to be cast out of cities. Be prepared, therefore, for you to suffer persecution. You know, Robert Greene is like saying, hey, look, this is how you avoid all of that. So there's always a balance. And then there, you know, you got to listen to what he's saying here, because he's revealing something that I think I've seen other leadership people talk about. And I'm just tipping my hat to them, because it's an incredible truth. And it's that, in fact, people are self-interested. You need to prove to your audience that you are relevant to their story and their needs in order to have them listen to what you have to say. So is that concealing your intentions a little bit? You know, it's more like, I think, like, you don't have to look at it just as concealing your intentions. But there's something to that. But like, I would like to see it couched in a more perfect perspective, which is to say, communicate with the person in the way that they need to hear. Right. So that's a very different type of thing. And so that communication could also be in your relationships with other people. Right. Like, I don't just come out to someone with all of my authenticity. Authenticity is not the same as self-expression. Okay, this is something very important. Authenticity does not give you the right to say that what I am has to be acknowledged by you. There, you're disregarding the truth of what Green is saying in his law of power. You're saying that if I'm authentic and I'm just here just to like put it all on the table, and then it's like, you better like it. Green is like saying that's not how it works, right? There's something of the coyness of a serpent here to understand at the same time that if you really want to touch someone's heart, you have to start by getting them to let you into the door. They have to open their heart to you for you to then touch it. And this requires an adaptability of true communication. If I have something difficult to say to an employee, for example, I think I like this method someone taught me one time, and I just share it with you because it's kind of fun. It's called the Oreo method. So if you have something, a correction, where you have to say to somebody, first start with the crust, and the crust is something positive. So you say, you know what, Sally, I want to tell you that I really appreciate all that you do and your willingness to always learn more. Okay, that's the beginning. So now the person's like, oh, that's nice. Then you tell them the meat. I got to say, though, however, that your performance is a little bit, you know, we need some improvement on some performance there. Then you finish with the other side of the crust. But you know what? I'm sure that since you're willing to learn, this is going to work out. What you just told them is, well, in fact, I need you to change your working style and I need you to do it right now. But you did it in a way that was respectful. You respected the fact that you were communicating with them the way they needed to hear it in order for them to be effective. So there's like a little bit of an example of that. But Christ wants something much more from us. He's calling us to what I call Christian authenticity. And that's a whole different thing and a whole deeper level.
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23: So the pattern of our Christian faith as a leader needs to be Jesus Christ. That should go without saying, right? But then again, like, think about what that saying means. That's an amazing truth. The pattern of our life as a Christian leader is Jesus Christ. Like, what a wonderful thing to think that we are able, by our leadership, to share somehow in Jesus. To be, not only to be like him, but to continue his work. Because, of course, the people that we lead don't belong to us. They belong to him. So they're his sheep. And yet, the only shepherd they're ever going to see is you. You know, 10 hours a day when they're working for you, you are the shepherd for those sheep. Now, not of their soul, you know, you don't want to overplay this, but you have a real authority over them, that you have a real power over them. And Christ has given you that. That's an amazing thought. You go down the stream of everyone you manage and everyone they manage, whom you manage, right? Like, and indirectly, how many people's lives you impact on a daily basis. Then you go into your colleagues and you think about all the colleagues that you have and all the lives that you impact on a daily basis, and you realize, whoa, this is a powerful thing to have power. And it's something that's akin to God. It's something that's akin to God. So the way that I need to exert power in my life is like Christ. Now, when I look at this third rule of power and conceal your intentions, where Robert Greene says, envelop the people around you in enough smoke, and by the time they realize your intentions, it will be too late. You know? So he's actually saying deceive them. Deceive them so that you can move past them. Right. So, of course, there's something legitimate about what he's saying. But at the same time, when we follow Christ, what was Christ like? Did he conceal his intentions, putting smoke out so that he could surpass those who were opposed to him? I mean, I think you could look at some times in his life where things were kind of nuanced, but like, I wouldn't say that the nuance ever was him putting up smoke so that then he could blow past people. No, because in fact, when you look at Matthew, for example, in chapter 23 of the Gospel of Matthew, if you could open your Bibles, turn to that with me now and take a look at that chapter. It's nothing but him revealing straight to the face of the Pharisees that were in front of him, seven problems that he has with their way of life. I mean, and he says each time, woe to you. You know what I mean? Like, this is Jesus really coming out boldly, strongly, and in basically condemning them to their face and in front of all the people who would otherwise be following them. It's a very inflammatory action. In the temple of Jerusalem, Jesus Christ, in front of people, tells the Pharisees seven times in a row where they're wrong. Okay, so like, was this misguided? This certainly wasn't very nuanced or coy, but it was wise. Yeah, it's always wise because it was the fullness of time. And what Jesus was doing here is he was saying, I prefer truth to power. There were times in the life of Jesus where people offered him power. You remember when he fed the crowds two different times up in Galilee, where he fed 5,000 men. And it even says, not counting women and children, which is really amazing, right? Because if there's 5,000 men, you can guarantee there's 5,000 women. There's, you know, absolutely, they're not going to miss out on this. And if there's the men and the women there, there's going to be the children there that they brought along from the house. They want to pay for a babysitter. You know, they went out to Jesus. He fed a crowd of more than 10,000 people easily. Well, when you look at the populations of that day, the size of their village, this village of Simon Peter, for example, Capernaum, was only like 100 houses. So if there's, you know, 200 people living there and you have 10,000 people, that he drained the majority of the population from that whole area, and he just fed them miraculously in front of them all they could eat of bread made from heaven. No wonder they wanted to make him king. Make Jesus king and you get great food. And that's, it's the same thing we, you know, we have to this day of different political entities giving stuff away for free. And why? Because you get followers when you give people what they want. Well, there was Jesus, and when they wanted to make him king, what did he do? He left and went away by himself

0: essence of our life is Almighty God, the one who created us, and then Jesus Christ, his only begotten Son, who redeemed us to live like him. This is our real challenge point for us, you see, because that's truth. That means that even though I'm questing after power in different ways, which is nothing wrong with that, that's called being a good parent, right? Having power, the effective power over your kids. As a parent, there's a way to that. The leadership is always interfacing with power. It's just that as a Christian, we're like, that does not suffice. My power has to be defined by my purpose. And my purpose is defined by the truth of God's will for my life. Now, if you combine all of that, well, now I can be as simple as a dove. I can say, in fact, you know what? I am here for the purpose that I'm here to achieve, to glorify God and to serve him in my company and to serve him in my business by doing good things and doing them well and doing good things with the wealth that that generates. You know, it's real simple. And if I keep my eyes on that, well, then I'm happy. Right. And then what is then I can be as coy as a serpent. And so I'm trying to do more of that. And of course, I'm trying to make the world better by navigating in there. And that requires me, you know, understanding the ways of the world. But I'm doing it with this deeper purpose. It's a challenge point. And it's so beautiful because when you embrace that challenge, you also have to embrace the Lord. Because all of us are going to find that just like Frodo Baggins in The Lord of the Rings, we've been given this ring of power, which is very tempting. This ring of power that we have to carry, which is the temptation to constantly live for ourselves. And the only one who can keep us away from that is the Lord himself, Jesus. Our spirituality feeds our leadership because our spirituality points us to the end goal and the end of all things that allows us then to do what we need to do, but to do it right. And to conceal our intentions, as Green says, yes, but in the right way. Always in the way that's limited to and pointed to the love of God.
1: Dare great things for Christ.
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3: It is finally a Friday. We are ready for the weekend. It has been homecoming week. Catholic school is celebrating all of that. We got the big game tonight. And a little, this is called a tease. Next week, got an announcement to share with you. So stick around. Yeah, I got to wait until next week. I can't do it right now. Got a high in the low 80s today, partly sunny skies, mid-50s, partly cloudy tonight. Over the weekend, sunshine starts with 70, but cools back to the 60s for a high. In fact, lows getting back into the low 40s.
4: Should I try to use my mind to figure everything out, or should I simply rely on faith to understand? See, those who rely on faith alone to view the world are not using their minds to reason. And those who only rely on reason to interpret reality are turning their backs on the gift of faith. Well, the perfect solution involves a marriage of both faith and reason. See, God knew that we would be full of questions, big questions as large as our universe. And God created us with intellects to wonder, dream, and philosophize. Yet God asks us to believe in some truths that we can't see with our eyes. We can arrive at perfect truth when we choose to see with the eyes of faith while we reason with our minds. And our faith can truly blossom when we explore it with our mind. Maybe St. Augustine said it best. I believe in order to understand, and I understand in order to believe.
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10: This is an EWTN News Link. I'm Anna Mitchell from the Sunrise Morning Show. Pope Leo has begun his four-day visit to France. The bells of Notre Dame Cathedral rang out as he arrived in Paris and was greeted by French President Emmanuel Macron. On the schedule today were visits to the UNESCO headquarters and a prayer service at Notre Dame, making him the first pope to visit since the 2019 fire that nearly destroyed it. And the cause for now blessed Fulton Sheen continues now that his beatification is official. Officials confirmed in a press conference yesterday they are already investigating six potential miracles that could lead to his canonization. Around 50,000 pilgrims joined nearly 90 bishops and 1,000 priests for yesterday's mass, celebrated by Cardinal Louise Tagle. For more news with a Catholic perspective, visit EWTNnews.com. Women of Grace with Johnette Williams starts now.
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13: Well, good morning, everyone, and welcome to Women of Grace Live. I am Johnette Williams. I'm very happy to be with you today. I certainly am. I love spending this time with you Monday through Friday as we discuss issues of importance to your life and your faith. 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You make my day when you call in. 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It's 833-288-EWTN. 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Wait for our response. Put in your question or comment. Tell us who you are, where you are, and how you're listening. And do know that message and data rates may apply if you indeed choose to use that option. Well, it is Friday, and you know what Friday is on Women of Grace Live. It is Glory to God Day. Yes, it is. It's the day that you call in and tell us about how it is that you've been blessed in this past week. And I mean, sometimes we dip back into the past a little bit more deeply than last week. That's okay with me. I just want to give glory and praise to God. It was a wonderful day yesterday for me in studio, and I want to give glory and praise to God for that. I'm going to tell you all about it after the break, and then I'm hoping that that will encourage you to call in with your Glory to God praise report. Yes, indeed. But in the meantime, I want to talk with you about some of the really good things that are happening at Women of Grace. I am so excited. We have a busy fall. Yay, it makes me happy. I love to be kept busy. I don't know about you, but you know, I mean, I like my downtime, but my downtime is usually not idle time. It's usually time that I'm filling by reading a book or spending time in prayer or writing. You know, that's my downtime. But I love being actively engaged in the proclamation of the gospel message. Yes, I do. I just love it. I get filled with zeal. It's like I shared with my guest yesterday. I said, it's just like an effervescence that bubbles up in me. I just get so, so exhilarated when I talk about the things of the Lord. And why would I not? Because our Lord is so great and so gracious and so wonderful and so kind. And he works all things to the good. And for every single reason that I can think of, we should give glory and praise to God. But you know, we at Women of Grace love to keep busy too. They say, what's in the cats and the kittens, you know? And so we keep ourselves very actively engaged in the proclamation of the gospel through a variety of means, all of which are available for you at our website, womenofgrace.com. And I delight in sending you out there, and I do hope that you will check it out. We've got some things that are coming up really in the very near future. And what I want to tell you about is not this weekend, but next weekend, I am going to be in Upper Marlboro. Yes, I am. I am going to be at St. Mary of the Assumption Catholic Church for an evening, which begins October the 3rd. That is the evening. It's the Friday night event. And then it runs through the Saturday, October the 4th, which is a lovely thing. It's the feast of St. Francis of Assisi, who, as you well know, loved our Blessed Mother, loved her. And we're going to be talking about Our Lady through the course of our time together. The theme is strength through the pierced heart of our mother. And I'm inviting all of you to come and join us there. Yeah, you can come in by car. You can come in by train. You can come in by plane if you want to. But I am eager to meet with you there. Most of you are going to come by car. I realize that. Maybe some of you will even walk. I don't know. But here is what I want you to do. Come. That's all. Just plain come. It's going to be a marvelous opportunity for us to come together in the name of our Lord Jesus Christ to talk about his mother. And you know what? Jesus delights in the fact that we love talking about his mother. It just makes him giddy with joy because he loves his mother so much. He loves her to infinitude, right? He loves her to infinitude because that's the way that God loves, you know, and he loves you to infinitude too. And our Lord loves it when we talk about his mother, the one that he created. Imagine that. Have you ever stopped to think about that? The creator of the universe, the Word, you know, the Word, the second person of the Blessed Trinity, created his own mother. Imagine such a thing. So he designed her specifically for himself. Isn't that an amazing reality? Think about that. I mean, you didn't design your mother. I didn't design my mother. But Jesus designed his mother. And he had the capacity to do so. Because everything comes into being by the Word. And our Blessed Mother came into being by the Word who would take on her flesh to dwell among us. Think about that. And this mother, who made in the image and likeness of God, this mother, fullness of grace, this mother never scathed by original sin, this mother who was never scathed by the nasty talons of the evil one in any way, this mother can only love as God loves. She loves perfectly, and she loves you perfectly. And to demonstrate this love for us, she opens her immaculate heart to us. Yes, she does. And we're going to be talking about that. We're going to be talking about how it is that we can gain strength through the pierced heart of our mother. What kind of strength? Physical strength? Well, maybe. But primarily, spiritual strength. Strength in the Spirit of the living God. And when we have the strength of the Spirit in us, nothing is impossible. Why? Because nothing is impossible for God. And we move under that compelling force, that dynamic, who is the Spirit of the living God, brought to us through his spouse, our Blessed Lady. So there's so much for us to learn. So much for us to come together to explore together. I'm quite eager about it. And I will tell you something about me. When I am presenting, I am learning. When I am presenting, I am there as a participant as much, maybe even more so, than as a presenter. And I never know exactly what the Holy Spirit is going to do. I never do. So I come with expectant faith. I come with expectant hope. I come there to see and to experience what God has in mind for us to receive in that very moment. And so I am always excited. I am always excited to present because I'm always excited to see what the Lord is going to do. And I just want you to be there. I just want you to be there because I know that graces are going to abound. I know that. I know that in my spirit. I know that because Scripture says so, that when two or three of us are gathered in the name of our Lord Jesus Christ, God is there in our midst. And I know the Spirit of the living God is there in our midst. And I know that all of heaven is there in our midst. And great things happen. So get out to our website, check it out. The themes are all laid out for you there. You can read all about it. You can register there. It's in the slideshow. You can find it under events, which is right in the purple nav bar. Click on events. It'll open up. You can get all of the info that you need there. All of it is available for you. And I'm so looking forward to it. In addition to that, the following Monday, our Benedicta Institute for Women begins and our book study. And I'll tell you more about that as we move through our program today. But for now, I want you to give us a call, 833-288-EWTN. That's 833-288-3986. That is the way that you can join us today. And I will ring my bell for you. What do you say? I'm rhyming. We'll be right back. Stay with us.
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14: This Sunday is the 26th Sunday of Ordinary Time. In it, we have a confrontation between Jesus and the chief priests and elders of the people. Jesus reveals to them, "Amen, I say to you, tax collectors and prostitutes are entering the kingdom of God before you." This must have astounded them as much as it astounds us today. How could tax collectors and prostitutes enter the kingdom of God before the chief priests and elders of God's holy people? Jesus says the answer is because they believed. They believed in St. John the Baptist when he came in the way of righteousness. They repented from their ways and followed what they saw as a truth open for them. And of course, this message is poignant. It comes just a few chapters before these same chief priests and elders will refuse to believe Jesus himself and crucify him. And so Jesus reveals that the true greatness of a person doesn't lie in their outward position. It lies in the disposition of their heart. And this is a challenge for us as well. Many Christians today seem to live their lives as if their friendships, their jobs, their health were enough to guarantee their relationship with God. We can have many things on the outside and sometimes very little on the inside. But Jesus is offering us something much more. He says to begin with the inside. Accept God's love for you deep in your heart. Form a real relationship with God. And then everything that you don't have seems to be of little account. And everything that you do have suddenly finds a new and higher purpose. One of the greatest messages of Christianity is that the greatness of a person is measured by love. And there is no greater way to love than by belief in God. Now is the time to begin again. Now is the time for faith.
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13: 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I am thrilled to be with you today. I love spending this time with you Monday through Friday, talking about issues of importance to your life and your faith. Having holy conversation is one of my favorite things to do. I'm eager to hear from you today, so do give us a call, 833-288-EWTN. 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I do invite you to share with us your praise report for the week. How did God show up in your life this week? I mean, he obviously showed up. But have we marked those moments? Is there one that stands out to you? I would certainly love to hear about it. I certainly would. I do want to let you know that one of our very great radio partners needs to hear from you next week. Catholic Radio of South Carolina, with 9 stations in South Carolina, kicks off their 2025 Radiothon on Thursday. And I'm encouraging you to support them. And I'm encouraging you in general to support your Catholic station. It's very, very important that you become a participator in their mission of evangelization by being a giver to the effort. And you know, who was it? I guess it was Jack. He was sharing something with somebody the other day that I overheard. And the fact of the matter is, you know, when you give to your local station, your gift is as important as any one of the messages that we deliver sitting behind the mic. And when we get to heaven, there isn't going to be like some kind of segregation of how it is that you evangelized. I think it's all going to be, we were evangelizers, and there's going to be an equal distribution of spiritual benefits for each one of us according to the means that God afforded us to be able to participate in sharing the good news of our Lord Jesus Christ, right? And that's what we want to do. And I think that that's one of the other reasons why I like to set Friday aside to give glory and praise to God, to thank him for what it is that he's done for us in our lives. But you can thank your radio stations in a way that is profoundly beneficial for them, and that is through your donation. So all of you in South Carolina, if you're listening to me right now, I'm asking you to support this 2025 Radiothon for your Catholic Radio of South Carolina that brings you so much good news by way of our Lord Jesus Christ. I also want to let you know that in just in the event that you're not aware of it, EWTN offers the Holy Sacrifice of the Mass from Our Lady of the Angels Chapel every morning live at 8 a.m. Eastern Time. So I hope that you'll get out there, and if you can't get to Mass, you know, watch the Mass, make a spiritual communion. It's not the same, I have to say, but nonetheless, it is better than not opening our hearts to the gift that comes to us by way of the celebration of the Holy Sacrifice of the Mass. And since this is in real time, you know, there is, I think, a lovely kind of maybe a little bit of a special efficacy that comes by way of that. So you can do that. You can visit EWTN.com and click on subscribe, and you can get a link every morning so that you don't forget. I know that so many people in nursing homes, so many people that are homebound as well, you just so appreciate this great service that EWTN provides, and you might appreciate it just as well. It was very important during the COVID years, of course, but nonetheless, it maintains and pre-existed all of that, but became a special benefit, and it remains a special benefit to so many. So here I am. I am in Philippians, and I want to share a passage with you. It's one of my favorite passages, and here is what it says. First of all, I'm going to start to read from verse 4, just because I love verse 4. It's something that I say very often here on the program, and you know it. It says, "Rejoice in the Lord always." Rejoice in the Lord when? Always. I shall say it again, rejoice. Your kindness should be known to all. The Lord is near. Hear that. The Lord is near. Let's say that together. The Lord is near, especially if you're going through some trauma right now, some trial, some difficulty or struggle. The Lord is near. Yesterday, I heard a quote from Padre Pio. And what was that quote? He says, when it is dark, the darker it is, the nearer the Lord is. Let's say that. The darker it is, the nearer the Lord is. Say that again. The darker it is, the nearer the Lord is. I love it. I love it. The Lord is near. Have no anxiety at all, but in everything, by prayer and petition with thanksgiving, make your request known to God. Then the peace of God that surpasses all understanding will guard your hearts and minds in Christ Jesus. This is a beautiful teaching. Do you hear what St. Paul is saying? I mean, scripture is so wonderful, isn't it? It just excites me to no end. Just think about this. We are getting an insight into the way of God, into the ways of God. I love the use of the word then. Because then tells us there's something that precedes us. It precedes this sentence that defines what the rest of that sentence is about. And what is St. Paul saying? He's telling us how it is that we acquire the peace of God that surpasses all understanding, that will guard our hearts and our minds in Christ Jesus. How do we get the peace that surpasses understanding? We go back from that verse 7 to the verses that preceded it. And he says this, he's outlining for us what we do. Rejoice in the Lord always. I shall say it again. Rejoice. Your kindness should be known to all. The Lord is near. Have no anxiety at all, but in everything, by prayer and petition, with thanksgiving, make your requests known to God. Then the peace of God that surpasses all understanding will guard your hearts and minds in Christ Jesus. So what do? It's something that we love to do here on Women of Grace, and we do it all of the time. Rejoice. When? Always. It's so important that he repeats it. Rejoice. Then he says, be kind. Be kind to everybody. He says, the Lord is near. The Lord is near. I love this. Be kind to yourself and remind yourself that the Lord is near, that you are not alone, that you are not abandoned, but God is near you right this very minute, no matter what is going on in your life, no matter the joy, no matter the sorrow, no matter the grief, no matter the suffering, no matter the trial. The Lord is near. He says, have no anxiety at all, but in everything, by prayer and petition, with thanksgiving, make your requests known to God. Now here, this is interesting. This verse 6 is very, very interesting, because here we get an inkling of what neuroscience has proven. Isn't that lovely? I love when Scripture proves science, you know? Science doesn't prove Scripture. Scripture proves science. You know, here's what St. Paul is saying. He's saying, have no anxiety at all. Okay, how do we get rid of anxiety? He tells us, by prayer and petition, with thanksgiving, make your requests known to God. Have no anxiety at all. But what precedes that? Rejoice in the Lord. So we rejoice in the Lord. We then put our fear to the side. We then pray and petition with thanksgiving. Make your request known to God with thanksgiving. Now, this is what neuroscience has proven. Neuroscience has proven that when we praise God, and remember, what is rejoicing? Praising God. And then what does the apostle tell us? Give thanks to God. Neuroscience proves that praise and thanksgiving actually causes the brain to emit the happy hormones, oxytocin, dopamine, serotonin, endorphins, all get released when we praise and thank God. Isn't that lovely? And what does that do? That makes anxiety vanish. It flees. It flees. We are lifted up in the midst of the circumstance. Doesn't necessarily mean the circumstance ceases to exist, but it means the circumstance doesn't put us under itself. It means that we rise above it. As I've often said in the past, a good Catholic should never say, I'm doing fine under the circumstances. We are not called to be under the circumstances. Through Christ Jesus, we are overcomers of the circumstance. And in the midst of the circumstance, in the midst of the trial, in the midst of the grief, in the midst of the sorrow, in the midst of the suffering, we rejoice in the Lord always, knowing that he is near. And we praise him and we thank him and we make our petitions known to him. And anxiety flees. And we experience that overriding peace that surpasses understanding. So this is a formula. This is a formula for living the abundant life in our Lord Jesus Christ, no matter what is going on in our life. And that's a glory and praise report, right? Right there. We should always be looking for the way in which we're receiving the blessings of the Lord. That gives us hope and confidence in the midst of the trial that we might be confronting in the present moment. We look back through our lives and see how he's blessed us in the past and know that the Lord was here, the Lord was here, the Lord was here, the Lord was here. And he's here now. And I have nothing to fear because he is with me. So that was really lovely. I really was excited about sharing that with you, and I didn't even intend to, because I intended to share verse 8. Finally, my brothers, after all of this beautiful stuff, finally, my brothers, whatever is true, whatever is honorable, whatever is just, whatever is pure, whatever is lovely, whatever is gracious, if there is any excellence, and if there is anything worthy of praise, think about these things. That's another neuroscience reality. As you think about the blessings of the Lord, do you know what you do? You, through the neurotransmitters that are being released, because that's what your brain is doing when you're praising God, they create new neuropathways in your brain. You get out of the doldrums. You get out of the brooding. You get out of the rumination, and you carve, you literally carve this new neuropathway in the brain that brings you peace and brings you joy and doesn't bring you condemnation and doesn't bring you misery, does not bring you the doldrums. Isn't that a marvelous thing? Keep on doing what you have learned and received and heard and seen in me. When that becomes a holy habit, that neuropathway becomes ingrained, and we live in the peace that surpasses understanding. Can you get over that? That is absolutely amazing. It says, then the God of peace will be with you. And then he goes on and he tells us this, that we are to always be about the business of sharing the good news of our Lord Jesus Christ with everyone. And it's to that end then that we have Glory to God Friday. 833-288-EWTN. That's 833-288-3986 is the way that you can be with us. And guess what? I'm so excited. I've got callers here and I'm going to get to them. Susan on YouTube says, Glory to God moment. I realized that I am worthy of God's love. I can overcome any obstacle with Christ. Well, Susan on YouTube, you are absolutely correct. And I am so happy that you had this moment of illumination when you realized who you truly are. Why are you worthy of God's love? You are worthy of God's love because God has created you, Susan, and every single one of you listening. He has created you in his image and likeness, and that is what makes you worthy. That is what makes you worthy. Now we've got a job to do. We've got to live out that reality. We've got to live out the reality that we are the sons, we are the daughters of the Most High God, that we are the chosen sons and the chosen daughters of the Most High God, that you have been chosen by God from all eternity to have life right at this very moment. And therefore you are worthy because the Lord God himself says so. Now, we have to live according to that worthiness. And how do we live according to that worthiness? We live according to that worthiness by living out that the mandates that God has given to us, that keeps us in a posture to be able to receive all of the blessings that he wants to pour out upon us. He's always blessing us. But we can only receive those blessings to the extent that our heart is open and not blocked or hindered by sin, by our personal wants and desires. And to the extent that we are receptive to what it is that God wants to give us, which is every spiritual blessing in the heavens, to the extent that we allow ourselves to remain open through right living, moral living, through that receptivity of heart that comes by way of prayer, to that extent do we receive that. And to that extent do we then live out who we truly are, the worthy sons and daughters of the Most High God. And yes, indeed, Susan, as we've talked about up to this point in time in our program today, every obstacle can be overcome with Christ Jesus. I preach that to you today. I preach it to me today. Every obstacle, every hindrance can be overcome through Christ Jesus. Let's go to Ruth. Ruth is out in there in Pennsylvania today, listening to us via YouTube. Good morning, Ruth. Hey, Ruth, you're on the air.
16: Hi, Jeanette.
13: Hi, Ruth.
16: Praise, glory to God for this access today, for your prayers and the prayer warriors here, because I have a special request for a friend, one of our sacred sisters.
13: Okey-dokey.
16: Her name is Megan, and so some people might be out there. She was at the retreat. She's at the retreat many years. And she unfortunately heard the news that her mom's cancer is now terminal, and she doesn't have much time. So I just want to lift her up in prayer. I want to lift her mother, her name is Kathleen, up in prayer. And she's such a good sacred sister and so willing to accept God's will. But we need to lift them up so they can go through this.
13: Yeah, for sure, Ruth. And how are you feeling today?
16: Pretty good. Tired, getting through. I am getting better slowly from, and everybody doesn't know on the air, but I've been sick and just accepting. As a matter of fact, I want to share with you what I have written like a couple days ago on the desk here, and it says Colossians 1:24, and I just wrote the first part. Now I rejoice in my suffering for your sake, and that's for all the people I offer my suffering up for.
13: Yeah. So many of you are familiar with Ruth. Ruth calls in frequently, and she is one of our sacred sisters. And I should explain what a sacred sister is. So, you know, Women of Grace is an apostolate to women, and we seek to transform the world one woman at a time through a program of spiritual formation. Many women, many tens of thousands of women have taken our foundational study, and I certainly do want to invite you to take our foundational study if you haven't taken it. The word that the women use all of the time in reference to it is that it's transformative. And so Ruth came into the study many, many years ago, and she's participated at our Malvern retreats. And I certainly invite you to take advantage of the retreats that we have, this event that's coming up, for example, at St. Mary of the Assumption Catholic Church in Upper Marlboro, Maryland. Is a Women of Grace event, and Father Plummer has graciously offered to host it for us. And when you take the foundational study, there's a bond that's created. It's just a bond with the women that go through the study with you, but then to the broader Women of Grace community. And so years and years ago, one of the women said, it's like we're sacred sisters, and that kind of name really has stuck. So when we talk about being a sacred sister, that's what we're talking about. It's not to exclude, because we want to include everybody into this reality of knowing who we are in Christ Jesus. Like Susan has discovered, I don't know, Susan, if you've taken the study, but I want to invite you to do it. But all of that being said, that's what that phrase means. And when we come back, we'll talk more with Ruth, and then we're going to go on. We've got Vella with us and Rachel and Roxanne, and you can join us too, 833-288-EWTN. Join us here today. We're going to be right back. Stay with us.
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20: This is Sandra McDevitt with a Did You Know moment. Did you know exposition of the Blessed Sacrament has a long history? Exposition of the Blessed Sacrament is reserving the sacred host outside the tabernacle for adoration. As early as the 200s, hermit monks reserved the sacred host in their cells. St. Basil, who died in 379, reserved a portion of the host in a golden dove suspended over the altar for adoration. The first perpetual adoration was when King Louis VII asked the Bishop of Avignon to expose the Blessed Sacrament in the Church of the Holy Cross, 1226. The throng of adorers was so great, adoration lasted day and night. So now you know that exposition of the Blessed Sacrament has a long history. I'm Sandra McDevitt for EWTN Radio.
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13: 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I'm Johnette Williams. It's Glory to God Friday. Yes, it is. 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Wait for our response. Put in your question or comment, inside inspiration. Tell us who you are, where you are, and how you're listening, and we will get it retrieved. Data rates and message rates may apply if you use that option. Pedro Quiles doing the retrieving. Matthew Gubensky on the phones there, and the lovely and wonderful Vanessa Sanders in studio. We've got Ruth with us, but first, before we get back to Ruth, I just want to say, don't forget that this afternoon at 1 p.m. Eastern time, the doctor is in, and he is on Monday through Friday at that same time, 1 Eastern time on EWTN Radio. You know that he takes calls, and he talks about family and marriage and relationships, and frankly, he's just a hoot, but insightful in every way. So I invite you to listen today at 1 p.m. And following our program, as you well know, at 12 noon Eastern time, it's Take Two with Jerry and Debbie, and they're coming up next. And it's always lovely what happens on their show as well. So, Ruth, we got to make it quick, sweetie, because I've got a whole bunch of people here. But I just wanted to share that Ruth, one of our sacred sisters, suffers from numbers of issues, one very serious issue, and she has been in the hospital. She's been in rehab. I think you might still be in rehab, Ruth. And she is a beautiful, beautiful spiritual warrior for all of us, because she offers all of her suffering to the Lord for all of our needs. And that was proven when she quoted Colossians 1:24 for us, that she offers all of this for the sake of the body of Christ, which is his church. So, Ruth, what did you want to cheer out of your journal, honey?
16: No, that's what I can share, is that what I figured out of what is the joy in suffering. It's not in the suffering itself, but when in God, the good God does in it. So I'd like to share that because he is always about a work of good. He is always makes things for good, even when we can't see it. So that's there's right. Always hope, even in those, like you were saying, in those moments, he's near.
13: Yes.
16: So,
13: Oh, that's beautiful, Ruth. And it's so true. And remember this, you know, joy is a fruit of the Holy Spirit. It's not an emotion. Joy is oftentimes expressed through happiness, but it doesn't have to be. In this case, what you're sharing with us, Ruth, is joy comes from the knowledge of the fact that our suffering has value, that it's being caught up in the sufferings of Christ, and there is a great, beautiful effect that has upon his body, upon the church. And we can also take that suffering and join it to Christ for the sake of a special intention. For example, you're talking about Megan's mom. Your suffering can be united to the suffering of Christ, specifically for Megan's mom, as she goes through what appears to be the last days of her life. And there's even joy in that. Yesterday, I just want to share this because I think that this will give all of you hope. And if Megan is listening, I hope that this really is of encouragement to you, Megan. And maybe, Ruth, you can communicate it to her if she's not listening. But I interviewed Father Dwight Longenecker, and we were talking about the sorrowful mysteries. And we were talking about suffering, and he shared the story of a woman who had cancer, terminal cancer, discovered that it was all through her body, and that the doctor told her that she had 6 weeks to live. Now, the interesting thing is Father anointed her, right? Now, whenever we participate in the sacraments of the church, you know, God is always working something. There's always grace. There's always blessing. There's always gift. And so when he went to visit her the next time, He said to her, have you found the grace that you received in this? And she said, well, even though the doctor said I have 6 weeks to live, she said, I did receive a gift by way of the sacrament. And that gift was that my daughter and I, who had been estranged for a number of years, were reconciled, and I can die in peace. Now, isn't that an amazing thing? The anointing happened. It didn't heal her body. But what did the anointing do? It healed a relationship so that she could die in the pleasure of that healing of relationship. And her daughter could go on knowing that she had reconciled with her mother. Now, isn't that beautiful? And it touched me deeply. So whatever Megan's mother's greatest need is, this is the healing that we desire she receive. And Father God, if it's a healing from terminal cancer, we pray for that. But Father, if there is something spiritual that you want to affect in her that makes her ready to see you face to face, then we pray for that healing to come. I pray that all of her relationships would be reconciled. I pray that she would take nothing but grace with her into eternal life. And we offer you this prayer in the name of your Son, our Lord Jesus Christ, through the power of the Holy Spirit, and with the maternal beatitude and intercession of our Blessed Lady. Amen. Oh boy, oh boy, I'll tell you, we have every reason to rejoice in the Lord always and every day in everything. Well, Ruth, I rejoice in you, baby. God bless you, sweetheart, and we'll talk soon. Bye-bye now. All right, let's go to Vela. Vela is in rhymes with Bella. Oh, it's Vela rhymes with Bella. Thank you. I'm getting a little instruction on how to say your lovely name, Vela. She is in New Jersey today, listening via Sirius Station or Channel 130. How are you, Vela?
1: I'm doing very, very blessed.
13: Well, I am very, very happy for you. Well, share with us why.
1: So I was diagnosed with breast cancer probably about a little bit over a month ago. So it's been this very summer in ordeal. But through the whole process, I have to say that I've been the closest I could be to God. I've been so blessed and I'm so thankful. I don't know if you can call it a gift. But the gift of suffering for others, but just going through the whole thing of the breast cancer, and I just had surgery on Monday to remove the cancer, and how God has protected me and how God has really guided me and helped me through the whole process, and how many souls I can touch and will touch through the whole process. So I just want to, because you were talking about being grateful and being thankful, and I just wanted to share how grateful and thankful I am to God for him choosing me.
13: Wow, Vela, what a beautiful testimony that you are giving to us right now. And it just lines up so perfectly with Ruth's testimony. And this whole notion of suffering, one of the points that Father Longenecker made on the program yesterday, and those shows are going to be airing in October. We're trying to do a lot of television programs on the Rosary for October. And we are exploring his book, which is called Praying the Rosary for Inner Healing. Beautiful, beautiful book. But one of the points that he made, in this beautiful opportunity that we had together yesterday, has to do precisely with this. What gratitude we as Catholics ought to have for the gift that we have in the theology of suffering in our church. He made the comment that there is no other religion and there is no Christian denomination that has a theology of suffering. The Catholic Church stands alone in this. He said, typically, there is two ways that the other religions will approach suffering. One, and these are Aristotelian terms, one is Epicureanism and the other one is Stoicism. He said, in both of those situations, there is an attempt to simply dismantle suffering by way of our behavior. The Epicurean, on one hand, simply says There is nothing to do. So this is what I'm going to do. I am going to try to get into a state where I will not experience suffering. We see this in Hinduism. We see it in Buddhism in a primary way. We try to alter that reality. And then in the Stoic mindset, this is the way that it is. I've got to have a stiff upper lip, and I am going to just, rely on myself and barrel my way through it. But that is not what the church teaches. The church teaches that suffering has great value, that the suffering of our Lord Jesus Christ is what brought salvation to the world. And in light of that, suffering now takes on a new dimension. And that we who are baptized in Christ Jesus can enter into that reality. We can enter into that very spiritual truth. And our suffering in union with his takes on great value. And in the midst of that suffering, there is what we have talked about already today, that joy that surpasses understanding, that peace that surpasses understanding. It is there, not as a giddiness or a happiness, though it can exhilarate in that way, and maybe you've experienced that, Vela. It sounds like you have. But there is that interior pleasure of heart that comes by way of knowing that what I am doing is of great significance, that my suffering, bound up with Christ's suffering, is a healing agent, a redeeming agent in the world. And we should be so, so grateful to God that we have this insight from which this truth is derived. This insight from which, I should say, the theology of suffering is derived. An excellent, excellent encyclical for us all to read, and I would encourage you to do so. It would be great, great reading for you on a Sunday when we should be lifting our hearts and our minds to God, is the encyclical letter written by Pope John Paul II. And it is called Salvavici Dolores, which means on the meaning of human suffering or on Christian suffering. And you can go onto the Vatican's website and you can find it there. And I would encourage you to read it. It is beautiful and it helps us to understand. But you, Vela, and Ruth, who preceded your call, have come to experience this reality through the suffering that God has offered to you. And in that, there is great peace and there is that joy. So, Vela, thank you so very much. And I would encourage you to continue to lift that up to God. And through these moments, the surgery was successful. I praise and I thank God for that. But, God is so pleased, I know, with the disposition of heart that you have, because it is the way that he wants for us to approach all of these moments in our life. That some would call useless, some would call hindrance, some would call obstacle, some would call tragedy. So thank you, Vela. You stand as a great witness to us today, dear.
1: Thank you.
13: You're so welcome. God bless you. Bye-bye. Yeah, it's just beautiful. Ethan out there on YouTube says, my mother was not cured of her cancer, but at the end of her life, a greater good came out of it. I reconciled with my mother after more than 30 years. Oh, Ethan, this has to be God. Only he could do this. Oh, Ethan, I'm telling you, your mother passed in joy. She absolutely passed in joy because she was reconciled with the son whom she loved so much. Oh, what a beautiful, beautiful testimony. Thank you so much for sharing, Ethan. And I'm so happy for you. What a great grace. Berta out there on YouTube, amen, amen. And we are worth more than many sparrows. And that's so true, Berta. I think that this is our Berta from Panama. Gemma on YouTube, how my heart needed to hear this. On my way home, on my way to have more tests to find out why I've been experiencing seizures, anxious and worried, this has brought comfort. Well, Gemma, we're going to pray for you in just a moment. I want to get to Rachel, and then we're going to come back and pray for you, darling. I don't know if you're still here. Let's just pray right now. Rachel, just hang on there. And Julie, you too. I want to pray for Emma because she's on her way, and maybe she hasn't arrived yet. Maybe she hears this. So, Father God, we come before you in this moment, and we lift your daughter, Gemma, up to you. I praise and I thank you for this daughter who is made in your image and likeness. this daughter who you have chosen to have life before time began. And when you knew it was precisely the right moment, you gave her life. Father God, through your permissive will, this situation with seizures has visited her life. And Father God, I know that all things are purposeful in you. All things have merit. All things you choose to work to a greater good, a good that sometimes we don't understand. Now, your daughter is on the way to discover how it is or what it is that's causing these seizures. Father God, I am asking that you would open the minds of those doctors and those technicians and nurses and all of those who will perform tests and whatever it is that they're going to do today. I'm asking that you would open their minds, Lord God, to see more clearly, to see through spiritual eyes what is the nature of this situation and this circumstance. I ask that it is isolated, Lord. I ask that it is found. I ask that it can be remedied. I'm asking, Father God, that she would be set free from these seizures. Father God, however, for the period of time that the situation remains ambiguous, for that period of time, I'm asking, Father God, that she would carry this cross with joy and with hope in you. I'm glad, Father God, that you've used this program today to be a comfort to her. I'm glad, Father God, that those words were read from sacred scripture, that the Lord is near, have no anxiety. And those are the words for you, Gemma. He had you in mind to hear those words, honey. We read those passages so that you could hear them today in this moment, and I know that that applies to many of you, but this God knows precisely the population of people that's listening to radio at any given moment in time, and he ordains the program for that moment. And there's always a blessing in that too. And so, Father God, I just ask now that these blessings would take up residence in your daughter's heart and that they would produce great fruit, great fruit. I ask that a diagnosis would be made. I ask, Father God, that it's correctable. I ask, Father God, that your daughter will look back on this moment and say, this moment led me closer to God, and I praise and I thank him for it. We offer you this prayer, Father, in the name of your Son, our Lord Jesus Christ, by the merits of his cross, through the power of the Holy Spirit, and with the maternal beatitude and intercession of our Blessed Lady. Amen. Gemma, be assured of the fact that I'm putting you into my rosary today, and I am putting you into my holy sacrifice of the Mass this afternoon. God bless you, dear. Rachel in Northern Virginia is listening to us via the EWTN app. Good morning, Rachel.
3: Hi, Jeanette.
13: Hi. Oh, this is the Rachel.
3: Did you know because of my accent? I'm so sorry.
13: Well, you don't have to apologize for that cute little Southern accent.
3: Thank you. Thank
13: it's just
3: you,
13: ever
3: ma'am.
13: So cute.
3: Well, I've been on hold a long time, and it has been a blessing for me because as I've been on hold, I have been witnessed to the most beautiful choreography between the Holy Spirit and hearts open and receptive to him. And it's been this lovely, graceful dance I've been listening to, and it's been a blessing. I have developed this outline in my head as I've been listening, but the two points I wanted to say was God revealed a fallacy to me today, or this week. God revealed a fallacy to me this week, and I was going to just have you, as a wise woman, expand upon it a little bit. And then secondly, I don't know if people realize, but listening to your radio show, I just feel called to say I actually have a 65% permanent disability, and I was in a coma. So all this neurobiology talk, I'm testimony to that, and I just want to say it's true, it's true, it's true, because if not, I would still be in a vegetative state, and I just love that you're bringing this awareness to Sacred Sisters and to your radio audience.
13: Oh, well, Rachel, that makes me abundantly happy. You know, I just love when God gives us further understanding of how we are this beautiful, beautiful composite of body and soul and how they work together and the way in which he's in the midst of all of it. And it's just further testimony that obviously, you know, God is, period, right? God is, and he has created us in a magnificent way. So what was the fallacy? Do you want to share that with us, or are you just giving glory and praise to God that you saw the lie for what it was?
3: Work, there's no more three-day-a-week position in preschool at my work, and okay. I am really only interested in working 3 days a week. So I was talking to my boss, and this moan came out of my spirit, because they created a position for me so I could still work there. I said, I just would like to know, am I more work than I'm worth? And then that that hit me, and I've been meditating on that. I think carrying this from my childhood and then just the past, the Holy Spirit's really healing in my heart my fallacy that I'm more work than I'm worth. And I'm realizing if people roll their eyes at me or if people are huffy and puffy, that doesn't mean I'm worthless or it means maybe they're having a bad day. And my truth and my goodness is embedded in the foundation of Jesus Christ. And it doesn't change that my worth. And I would love for you to tell me more about that, because it's developing in my heart really big.
13: Well, you know, Rachel, you know, this is really something really, really important. And, you know, I told you, you heard me say, I'm sure, that yesterday I interviewed Father Dwight Longenecker on his beautiful book, Praying the Rosary for Inner Healing. And I want to encourage you to get a copy of the book. And I want to encourage you to sit with that book and to pray the rosary, you know, according to that book. In this book, what he does, all 20 mysteries of the rosary are there. And he correlates these moments in Jesus' life to moments in our own life. When you say this, am I more work than I am worth? First of all, you are absolutely right. Your worth, you are priceless, Rachel. You are absolutely priceless. There is no monetary configuration that

0: don't know, but this is what I know. The Lord does not want you to operate out of that misconception. He does want to heal it. You are right on in your supposition. You are right on in what it is that he wants to do. And this process of inner healing can take time, but it's well worth the expenditure of the time, because we get freed. And most of the time when it's very deep, we get freed incrementally, a little bit at a time, a little bit at a time, a little bit at a time, until the wound is completely healed. I'd love to talk with you more about this, Rachel. But you hear the music and we've got to go. And Julie, I just can't, I got to apologize that I couldn't get to you. Please call me back on Monday, Julie, out there in St. Louis, Missouri, because I want to hear about this. This is just, you know, an important topic as well. And Rachel, call back Monday and we'll talk about it more. Friends, thank you for being with us today. And thank the Lord for this opportunity we've had together. God bless. Bye-bye.
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5: On today's Take Two with Jerry and Debbie, we are asking, are your family members your friends? 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
6: It is finally a Friday. We are ready for the weekend. It has been homecoming week. Catholic schools celebrating all of that. We got the big game tonight. And a little, this is called the tease. Next week, got an announcement to share with you. So stick around. Yeah, I got to wait until next week. I can't do it right now. Got a high in the low 80s today, partly sunny skies. Mid-50s, partly cloudy tonight. Over the weekend, sunshine starts with 70, but cools back to the 60s for a high. In fact, lows getting back into the low 40s. 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
10: We should pray because prayer is conversation with God, and conversation is the only way to build a relationship. We need that relationship with God. We should pray and talk with God about what's on our hearts, what's on our minds, what's active in our lives, the joys we have. We should share all of these with God. Prayer is conversation, and conversation is the only way to build a relationship with God. It's the most important relationship. All of our other relationships depend on this one.
11: This is Father Joseph Tuscan, Capuchin. Never underestimate the power of prayer. Prayer may not always change things in the way we expect, but prayer always places our lives into the hands of God. In the name of the Father, and of the Son, and of the Holy Spirit, Amen. Heavenly Father, you are the author and Lord of every human life. We ask you to bring an end to abortion and to open every heart to the sacred dignity of the unborn.

0: born child. Give courage to mothers who are afraid, strength to fathers, wisdom to lawmakers, and healing to those who have been wounded by abortion. Through the intercession of the Blessed Virgin Mary, may we become a people who welcome, protect, and cherish every human life from conception until natural death. We ask this through Christ our Lord. Amen. In the name of the Father, and of the Son, and of the Holy Spirit. Amen.
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5: The only way one can ever remake society is by remaking persons.

Good morning. On behalf of the Most Reverend Louis Tilke, Bishop of Peoria, and Monsignor Jason Gray, the rector of this church and the executive director of the Archbishop Fulton J. Sheen Foundation, I welcome you all to the Cathedral of St. Mary of the Immaculate Conception in Peoria, Illinois. The cathedral is the home of many shrines, but now most importantly, home of the shrine to the Blessed Fulton J. Sheen, which is located in the Lady Chapel. However, due to our crowds these next couple of days, please note that for those of you in the main body of the cathedral, if you wish to venerate the tomb of the Archbishop, you will need to exit through the center doors and join the line for the Lady Chapel in the next set of doors down. Also, for the distribution of communion, we will have stations here in the center as well as the side aisles. Please follow the directions of our ushers today. As we join in celebration and in thanksgiving to God for the great gift of the life of Archbishop Sheen, we invite you to join with us in song today. All of the music for today's liturgy can be found in the program you received. It is a special honor as well to greet and welcome Archbishop Ronald Hicks, Archbishop of New York, as our celebrant today. Please rise.

0: Good morning. I'm Bishop Louis Tilke here of the Diocese of Peoria. I welcome you to our Cathedral of St. Mary of the Immaculate Conception for this Mass of Thanksgiving in honor of Blessed Fulton J. Sheen. In particular, I want to take a moment just to welcome Archbishop Hicks of New York. We know Fulton Sheen's life was centered in New York for many years, so I'm so grateful to Archbishop Hicks for his willingness to join us today and celebrate this Mass, as well as Archbishop Hebda from the Diocese of Minneapolis-St. Paul. Our host of yesterday, Archbishop Rozanski from St. Louis, came up for the day, and Bishop Gomez from the Diocese of Laredo, who's been on the job for 85 days as a bishop. It's so great to see my brother bishops here celebrating with us and to see all of you. So welcome to Peoria, and welcome, Blessed Fulton Sheen.
1: Bishop Tilke, thank you for that warm welcome to me, to all of us, and the same welcome to all of you. It is my joy and my honor to be here to celebrate this Mass of Thanksgiving for the Blessed Fulton Sheen. Let us begin. In el nombre del Padre, del Hijo, del Espíritu Santo.
2: Amen.
1: Peace be with you.
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1: To prepare ourselves to celebrate these sacred mysteries, let us do so by recalling our faults, our sins, asking for God's mercy and forgiveness. I confess to Almighty God and to my brothers and sisters that I have greatly sinned in my thoughts and in my words, in what I have done and what I have failed to do. Through my most grievous fault. Therefore I ask, Blessed Mary, ever Virgin, all the angels and saints, and you, my brothers and sisters, to pray for me to the Lord. May Almighty God have mercy on us, forgive us our sins, and bring us to life everlasting.

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O God, who called the Bishop, Blessed Fulton Sheen, to preach the gospel to the whole world, grant, we pray, that by following his example of prayer and devotion to the mother of your Son, we may also be loyal sons and daughters of your church by bearing witness to the faith. Through our Lord Jesus Christ, your Son, who lives and reigns with you in the unity of the Holy Spirit, God, forever and ever.

0: A reading from the book of the prophet Isaiah. How beautiful upon the mountains are the feet of him who bring glad tidings, announcing peace, bearing good news, announcing salvation, and saying to Zion, your God is king. Hark, your sentinels raise a cry, together they shout for joy, for they see directly before the eyes the Lord restoring Zion. Break out together in song, O ruins of Jerusalem. For the Lord comforts his people, he redeems Jerusalem. The Lord has bared his holy arm in the sight of all the nations. All the ends of the earth will behold the salvation of our God. The word of the Lord.
1: Thanks be to God.

0: A reading from the second letter of St. Paul to the Corinthians. Brothers and sisters, since we have this ministry through the mercy shown us, we are not discouraged. Rather, we have renounced shameful, hidden things, not acting deceitfully or falsifying the word of God, but by the open declaration of the truth. We commend ourselves to everyone's conscience in the sight of God. For we do not preach ourselves, but Jesus Christ as Lord, and ourselves as your slaves for the sake of Jesus. For God, who said, "Let light shine out of darkness," has shone in our hearts to bring to light the knowledge of the glory of God on the face of Jesus Christ. But we hold this treasure in earthen vessels, that the surpassing power may be of God and not from us. The word of the Lord.
1: Thanks be to God.

0: Jesus said to his disciples, "Go into the whole world and proclaim the gospel to every creature. Whoever believes and is baptized will be saved. Whoever does not believe will be condemned. These signs will accompany those who believe. In my name, they will drive out demons. They will speak new languages. They will pick up serpents with their hands. And if they drink any deadly thing, it will not harm them. They will lay hands on the sick, and they will recover." So when the Lord Jesus, after he spoke to them, was taken up into heaven and took his seat at the right hand of God, but they went forth and preached everywhere while the Lord worked with them and confirmed the word through the accompanying signs. The Gospel of the Lord.
1: Praise to you, Lord Jesus Christ.

Hoy en el Evangelio, Jesús nos invita a predicar el Evangelio a todo el mundo. Y eso es exactamente lo que hizo el Beato Fulton Sheen con el radio, la televisión. Y en otras maneras, él tenía un deseo fuerte, predicar el Evangelio a todo el mundo y vivir la misión de Jesucristo, siempre en el nombre de Jesucristo, nuestro Señor. Yesterday at that beautiful beatification mass at the Dome in St. Louis, I enjoyed tremendously listening to the homily of Cardinal Tagle. I've heard him before, and he's always good. His content, his way of engaging with everyone, his joy in the gospel, it comes across. And there was one moment yesterday, you could just tell that he loved being there and loved what we are celebrating. And as he started talking about Fulton Sheen, he delivered a line, and he said, "Fulton Sheen is a son of Illinois." And when he said that, part of the crowd started to spontaneously applaud. He liked it. And then after he said he's the son of Illinois, he says, "And he is a son of the United States of America." And with that, everyone's applauding, and he liked it. And so he added just one more line, and he said, "And Fulton Sheen is a son of the world." And I'll tell you, everyone who was in that mass yesterday got exactly what he was saying, because everyone erupted in prayer and in applause. Fulton Sheen is a son of the world, which reflects today's gospel. Jesus invites his disciples, and he invites us to go out to the world and to preach the gospel, living his mission, the mission of our Lord and Savior, Jesus Christ. And when he is preaching like this, to go out to the world, what he's sharing with us is he does not want our church to be a club that only cares for its members. He wants us to be a missionary church, a church on mission, a church that loves their faith, loves Jesus, loves the church, loves the salvation that comes through the life, suffering, death of our Lord and Savior Jesus Christ, and then go out there, share that faith with the world, and put that faith into action for the mission of the church. My friends, one of the many reasons that Fulton Sheen is now blessed is because he lived this gospel. He understood this gospel, and he took it to heart. When Jesus says, "Go out and preach the gospel to the entire world," he did it. It was a time where radio and then television was very new. And instead of just using television for comedy, sports, news, etc., he used it to preach the gospel, to preach the gospel of our Lord. And when he preached on radio, on television, in his books, or in any type of presentations, the thing that you notice about him is this was a very intelligent man. Super intelligent, smart, well-educated,
a lifelong learner, and at the same time, he was able to take complex theology, ecclesiology, morality, and prayer, and share it with a world in which the average person could understand. And my friends, that's harder to do than you think. Sometimes smart people are so smart, they talk at a level up here, and afterwards you say, wow, that was a really good speech, but I'm not sure if I understood what you said. Not him. He took these great aspects of our faith and brought them to a level that helped us go deeper. Deeper in what we know about the church and what the church teaches. Deeper into our relationship with Jesus. Deeper into the importance of prayer and how to pray. Deeper in our relationship with Mary, our mother, the Blessed Virgin Mary. Deeper into all of these treasures of our church. And he helped to catechize and to evangelize and to do so to the entire world. As he helped us go deeper in our prayer life and what we know and love about Jesus in the church, at the same time, he was connected to the mission of the church. He had a great love for the poor and for those on the margins, and he wanted to make sure that the church continued its missionary activity, which is called by Jesus Christ. One of the things I don't know if you know is that because he was in TV and radio and had all these books, he made a lot of money. He did. He made a lot of money. And you know what he did with that money? He gave it away. He gave it away. He gave it away to the poor. They said he accumulated probably in what would be equivalent in this day and age about $100 million. $100 million. And yet he gave it all away, lived very simply for the mission of the church. Specifically, he gave a lot of his time, money, and energy for the Society of the Propagation of the Faith, which still exists, which is still important for the missionary life of the church. The propagation of the faith, the mission is to help the church in parts of the world that are struggling financially, politically, to make sure that they are supported. And not only the spiritual needs of the world within the church, but also take care of some of the humanitarian needs of the church. Fulton Sheen believed in this mission and gave of himself to it. And as he preached and evangelized, saying, this is what it means to be church. There's this great quote that he used, and I'll share it with you. He talked about how we're all invited to the church, not to live for ourselves, not to live as a country club, but to live as true missionaries who share with others, who share with the poor, all in the name of Jesus Christ. This is what he said. The poor missions of the world need the comfortable to supply roofs to their churches, medicine to their hospitals, and clothes for their backs. But the comfortable need the poor in order that the blessing of God is in their hearts. It's a beautiful both and. We need the poor needs us, and this is what the church is. We take care of each other in a mutual sign of respect and love and human dignity. Hoy, en el Evangelio, Jesús no solamente dice que tenemos que predicar el Evangelio, tenemos que vivir el Evangelio. Ser una iglesia misionera.
no solamente ser discípulos de Jesucristo, sino también ser discípulos misioneros, predicando el Evangelio y poniendo nuestra fe en práctica, todo en el nombre de Jesucristo, nuestro Señor. One last image. Yesterday, I hope you will agree with me, that Mass was spectacular. It was extraordinary. I mean, wow, right? It was a wow moment. There we are, people gathered together who love Jesus and who love the church and who love this moment of the beatification of Fulton Sheen, and are coming together in the name of the Lord to receive the Eucharist, the true body, blood, soul, and divinity of our Lord and Savior Jesus Christ, and to worship and praise and adore our Lord and Savior, and do it together in that setting with the lighting and with all of the TV screens and all of the talks and all of the presentations, the homilies, the prayers, the music with the musicians which filled that room in double prayer. It was extraordinary. If you were there, I think you can say it was worth going to, and it's a memory we will hold on forever. But here's a little nuance that maybe not all of you caught, but I did, and it made an impression on me. There were just, in the context of the Mass, a few moments of silence. A few moments when there was not the beautiful chorus and musicians playing, that there was no one talking at the microphone, there was nothing being projected on the screens, just a few moments of silence. But did you notice? During those few moments of silence, it was not true silence. What was there during that silence? There were babies crying. There were baby crying, there were tired children whining and complaining, and you could hear it. The second it went silent, you can hear their crying. And I say, how beautiful and how wonderful that sound is. Because there's a phrase out there, and I believe it. A church that is not crying is a church that is dying. We are a church that wants to pass our faith on to the next generation. And what I witnessed yesterday at that Mass was there was every generation of Catholic there. There were generations of Catholics in their 70s and 80s and 90s. There were generations of Catholics in their 40s, their 50s, their 60s. There were generations of Catholics in their teens, their 20s, their 30s. There were also children. There were also toddlers. And there were also babies. And what does that mean? It means that those who gathered yesterday love Jesus, love the church, and are making a commitment to passing the faith on to the next generation. That is how we evangelize. It starts right there, and it continues with our own families, our neighbors, our colleagues, our employees, everyone around us, our church. It grows from there. My friends, as we celebrate this beatification of Fulton Sheen, I think he would be so happy what he witnessed yesterday at the Dome. A church alive, a church that's evangelized, a church that takes evangelization seriously and is wanting to pass the faith on to the next generation, and the next generation. And as we did so, we follow his example of being a true friend of Jesus, of being a disciple of the Lord Jesus Christ, and not only a disciple,
but a missionary disciple. So today, and for the days that come, let us continue to follow the example of holiness and evangelization and of living the mission of our church according to the blessed Fulton Sheen. And just like he taught us, let us do everything in the name of our Lord and Savior, Jesus Christ.

0: Together we profess one faith. I believe in one God, the Father Almighty, maker of heaven and earth, of all things visible and invisible. I believe in one Lord Jesus Christ, the only begotten Son of God, born of the Father before all ages, God from God, light from light, true God from true God, begotten, not made, consubstantial with our Father. Through him all things were made. For us men, our salvation, he came down from heaven, and by the Holy Spirit was incarnate of the Virgin Mary and became man. For our sake he was crucified under Pontius Pilate. He suffered death and was buried. Rose again on the third day in accordance with the scriptures. He ascended into heaven and is seated at the right hand of the Father. He will come again in glory to judge the living and the dead, and his kingdom will have no end. I believe in the Holy Spirit, the Lord, the giver of life, who proceeds from the Father and the Son, who with the Father and the Son is adored and glorified, who has spoken to the prophets. I believe in one holy Catholic and Apostolic Church. I confess one baptism for the forgiveness of sins, and I look forward to the resurrection of the dead and the life of the world to come. Amen. Brothers and sisters, as we now offer our prayer for our community and for the world, let us pray in the spirit of Blessed Fulton, not only for ourselves and our needs, but for the entire world.
1: For Leo, our Pope, our bishops, and all the clergy, that they may be inspired to grow in holiness by the preaching and witness of Archbishop Fulton Sheen, we pray to the Lord.
2: Lord, hear our prayer.
1: For the church in missionary lands, that those who are sent to proclaim the gospel to the ends of the earth will be strengthened in their efforts, we pray to the Lord.
2: Lord, hear our prayer.
1: For those who preach or teach a faith, using every means of communication, that the message of salvation may be announced with integrity and courage, we pray to the Lord.
2: Lord, hear our prayer.
1: For vocations to the priesthood and consecrated life, that young people may not be afraid to hear and respond to the voice of the Good Shepherd, we pray to the Lord.
2: Lord, hear our prayer.
1: For all those in need of our prayers today, the hungry, the lowly, the sick, and through the mystery of Christ, they may find relief, both in mind, body, and spirit, we pray to the Lord.
2: Lord, hear our prayer.
1: That the faithful may love our Lord in the Blessed Sacrament and experience a deeper desire to spend time with him in prayer, we pray to the Lord.
2: Lord, hear our prayer.
1: For all the faithful departed, they may have the reward of their labors and be welcomed by our Lord into the company of the holy souls who have gone before us, we pray to the Lord.
2: Lord, hear our prayer.
0: Lord, you are our refuge and our strength. Hear the prayers of your church, for you yourself are the source of all devotion. Grant, we pray, that what we ask in faith may truly obtain through Christ our Lord. Amen.

pray, brothers and sisters, that my sacrifice and yours may be acceptable to God, the Almighty Father. Look with favor, O Lord, we pray, on the offerings we set upon this sacred altar on the feast day of this blessed Fulton, that bestowing on us your pardon, our oblation may give honor to your name, through Christ our Lord.

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2: We lift them up to the Lord.
0: Let us give thanks to the Lord our God.
2: It is right and just.
0: It is truly right and just, our duty and our salvation, always and everywhere, to give you thanks, Lord, Holy Father, Almighty and Eternal God. For you are praised in the company of your saints, and in crowning their merits, you crown your own gifts. By their way of life, you offer us an example. By communion with them, you give us companionship. By their intercession, sure support. So that, encouraged by the great witness, we may run as victors in the race before us and win with them the imperishable crown of glory through Christ our Lord.
1: Amen.
0: And so, with all the angels and archangels and with all the great multitude of saints, we sing the hymn of your praise as without end we acclaim.

You are indeed holy, O Lord, and all you've created rightly gives you praise. For through your Son, our Lord Jesus Christ, by the power and working of the Holy Spirit, give life to all things and make them holy. And you never cease to gather a people to yourself, so that from the rising of the sun to its setting, a pure sacrifice may be offered to your name. Therefore, Lord, we humbly implore you, by the same Spirit, graciously make holy these gifts we've brought to you for consecration, that they may become the body and blood of your Son, our Lord Jesus Christ, at whose command we celebrate these mysteries. For in the night he was betrayed, he himself took bread, and giving you thanks, he said the blessing, broke the bread, and gave it to his disciples, saying, "Take this, all of you, and eat of it, for this is my body."

0: Therefore, Lord, as we celebrate the memorial of the saving passion of your Son, his wondrous resurrection and ascension into heaven, and as we look forward to his second coming, we offer you in thanksgiving this holy and living sacrifice. Look, we pray, upon the oblation of your church, and recognizing the sacrificial victim by whose death you willed to reconcile us to yourself. Grant that we, who are nourished by the body and blood of your Son, and filled with his Holy Spirit, may become one body, one spirit in Christ. May make of us an eternal offering to you, so that we may obtain an inheritance with your elect, especially with the most blessed Virgin Mary, Mother of God, your blessed Joseph, her spouse, your blessed apostles and glorious martyrs, with Fulton and all the saints, and whose constant intercession in your presence we rely for unfailing help.
1: May this sacrifice of our reconciliation, we pray, O Lord, advance the peace and salvation of all the world. Be pleased to confirm in faith and charity your pilgrim church on earth, with your servant Leo, our Pope, and Louis, our Bishop, Ronald, presider, our brother bishops here, the other bishops, all the clergy, and the entire people you have gained for your own. Listen graciously to the prayers of this family whom you have sown before you. In your compassion, O merciful Father, gather to yourself all your children scattered throughout the world.
2: To our departed brothers and sisters, and to all who were pleasing to you at their passing from this life, give kind admittance to your kingdom. 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
0: Really?

0: At the Savior's command, informed by divine teaching, we dare to say,
1: Our Father, who art in heaven, hallowed be thy name. Thy kingdom come, thy will be done, on earth as it is in heaven. 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
7: I do not like how that sentence ended. It's kind of like forlorn, kind of like maybe. It's hoping to get some wise advice, hopefully. Kind of a, if possible, if you can do it. I'm not insecure. Do you think I'm insecure? Hope not. Thanks for calling. This is Dr. Ray. I appreciate the company here. This is Look Back Friday. No calls, but previous calls. And then I listen to them again, and I hate to listen to them. It's hard to hear yourself, because at the time you're saying things, it may sound smart and articulate to you until you listen to it. And then you say, that wasn't very good. Shouldn't have used that word. It's very unsettling to listen to yourself. People will say that. I don't like to look at myself on a video. I don't like to see myself in a photograph. I don't like to listen to myself. Because we can live with the illusion that we look good and we sound good until we have to look at ourselves and say, you know, I don't look as good as I thought I did. I don't sound as good as I thought I did. And I really had a terrible, terrible self-image issue erupt a couple months ago. I had to go in for my driver's license, get a new picture. And you know you're getting old when you look at your driver's license picture. And you're like, yeah, it's not a bad picture. That's not too bad. All right, we're going to get to those look back calls here shortly. Somebody asked me, they sent me an email. They said, did your kids ever ask you what it was like when you were growing up as a kid? And I wanted to show them. So I shut off the internet. I gave them a popsicle and I told them to go play outside until it got dark. Pretty much summarized my life. This is something that your kids or your grandkids will probably hear if they go to college. If they have exposure to any course that would touch upon this particular topic, they would hear that Jesus was a good man. Kind of like a skinny Buddha, a fat Gandhi. He was a good man. He was a philosopher. some, he had some good moral ideas. If we could perhaps live like Jesus, the world might be a better place. But that's all he was. He was a good man. C.S. Lewis talked about this. And he said, you really don't have that option. Jesus either was who he said he was, or he was a nutcase, or a liar, or just an evil person. Because the same information that perhaps somebody tells you is using to establish that Jesus was a good man, the same stuff, the stuff he said. He also said other things, and a whole bunch of other things that were either very delusional, or a horribly misguided mystic. He talked about being God. He talked about forgiven sins. He talked about coming back at the end of the world. If you strip the Gospels of all of Jesus's walking and talking like God, you just took out a whole bunch. Now, the comeback to that is this. Well, he didn't say those things. Those were the writers, the followers who said, well, yeah, he said those things. Then how do you know that what he said about morality was not what they said? You basically are stripping away what you want to believe he said because you don't want to believe he was who he said he was. Now, of course, I don't want to get too far into this, but of course, if in fact they lied about everything Jesus said, then we have pretty good historical evidence that 11 of the 12 apostles went to their deaths. And they traveled too. Why would St. Thomas go all the way to India? Why would St. Matthew go to Africa? Why would St. Paul go to Rome? Why would they do this? If they knew this guy wasn't God, are they also excited to spread the teachings of a guru or a nutcase? I'm a psychologist. One of the most basic assessments of whether someone has lost contact with reality is their personhood. In other words, do they know who they are? If I ask somebody in my office, tell me about you, and they say, well, in fact, I am George Washington. I have returned. I have come back to establish a new political party based upon the standards and the personality of George Washington. Now, this person, if he truly believes that, he has lost contact with reality because he doesn't even know who he is. So what you're faced with is that Jesus, in whatever information that is conveyed about him through the Gospels and the New Testament, claimed these things. And the only way around that is to say he didn't claim them. But if you say he didn't claim them, you got another problem. And that problem is, then how do you know his moral teachings are what he claimed? How do you even know he existed? Of course, we do have plenty of evidence outside the Gospels that he existed in Roman historians. We have all that. The idea that you say Jesus was a good man is nuts. When somebody tells me that, I know they have not read or had any kind of exposure to the New Testament, particularly the Gospels. They couldn't have. He said way too many things that, if not true, would be crazy. Or worse, would be evil. Because he would have known he was going to gather up a whole bunch of followers and they were all going to be persecuted. He said these things. They persecuted me, they're going to persecute you. He knew this stuff. And a good man would not go to his death, basically saying, I'm the Son of God. Why would he do that? That's kind of dumb, isn't it? I mean, I could see him roaming the countryside and trying to preach as a teaching rabbi, but wait a minute, when it comes time to be tortured to death and you basically still stuck to your story? What? I read a lot of novels that are based upon, oh, how would you describe it? Espionage, people working for or against the government in various plots. And one of the things that they point out routinely is that if you're being tortured, one of two things happens. You give up what they're wanting you to give up, if you can, or you die. You either take death, or they miscalculate and kill you. There's no holding out against it. Well, we know that many of the apostles were tortured to death. Why did they not say to save their lives? Okay. He wasn't who he said he was. We made it up. We're making it all up. Why not? C.S. Lewis put it very colorfully. He said, there's no such nonsense that Jesus was a good man. He didn't leave us that option. He was either on the level of a man who thinks he's a poached egg, or he was evil, or he was God. You don't have the middle ground of, he was a good man. No, because what you're basically doing is saying, I'm choosing to believe the stuff that is palatable for me to believe, some of his moral teaching. But I do not believe that he is, he said he was, and who he was reported to be. I don't buy that. Well, then what you're basically doing is picking and choosing. You got way, way too much stuff intertwined in the Gospels where he walked like God, he talked like God, he acted like God all the way through. Did they make all that up? Well, if they did, they're pretty dumb, because they went to their deaths proclaiming it. Anybody tells you Jesus was a good man, you ask him one question. Have you ever read the Gospels up close? Dr. Ray.
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0: Somebody emailed me and said, Dr. Ray, can you tell me where to find some of your self-help books? I can, but I think that would defeat the purpose. Need to find them yourself. This is Look Back Friday. Let's go to Stephanie from Michigan. She has college kids. They're home now, and she's wondering about rules of the house.
1: So I have two kiddos, one in college and one who will be next year. Currently, the one just comes home, you know, weekends here and there and on breaks and in the summer. And part of it drives me crazy. She will stay up on her phone until, who knows, 2 a.m., 3 a.m., and then sleep all day. Mm-hmm. And the other one...
0: She doesn't get much chores to help you, does she, if she's sleeping all day?
1: No. I mean, she does help some, but it just the phone being in their rooms drives me crazy. Mm-hmm. And the other one who will be in college next year is thinking of living at home, partially on my... I don't want to waste the money if he's going to college locally and to live in a dorm.
0: So you don't trust him.
1: Encouraging him.
0: You don't
1: to
0: trust
1: stay
0: him.
1: Home. I do trust him. I just don't want him to go into debt when he could save on room and board living at home. But again, I'm like, do I make a contract? I know I need to. I've kind of told him I will treat you like you're in college and away at a dorm. And if you're playing video games for 8 hours, I won't say anything. But the other part of me, like, I want his room to kind of be tidy. And
0: why are you not allowed to have your conditions in your house?
1: Okay, so I am.
0: Well, of course you are. And if you say to your daughter, whatever you do with that phone at college, I can't do anything about. But while you're living here, the phone is done at midnight.
1: Okay.
0: I mean, you're allowed to do that. I remember I was 18. I'd come home from school. It was over the summer. And I was at a party, and there was this girl, and we just sat up and talked till 4:30 in the morning. Nothing. We didn't do it hanky-panky. We just talked. Mm-hmm. I really liked her. So I snuck in the back door. Slept in the family room. Told my dad, yeah, I fell asleep in the family room. Got away with it. Next weekend, same thing. Got away with it. Third weekend, Pop caught me. And he said, you have a 12 o'clock curfew. For the summer. I'm home from college. And I had 12 o'clock curfew. He viewed that as his authority. It's his house.
1: In your opinion, is that reasonable? Because sometimes I can be a control freak and maybe too many rules and too strict.
0: It doesn't sound to me like you are at all, just from what little you've said. I think a couple of things. Your daughter, the one who comes home, she probably has a couple of mindsets guiding her behavior. One, I can do whatever I want at college, and you don't know anything about it, so why are you trying to put rules on me here? That's one. And two, I'm 18 or 19 or 20, whatever I am. I'm not a little kid. I'm responsible. I get good grades. I'm a nice person. So therefore, I can kind of do what I want. So the question becomes, do you give yourself permission to say, in a smooth functioning of my home, when you're here, here's my expectations? Doesn't have to be ridiculous. I mean, you can simply say, this is not good. You're sleeping all day. This is not a good thing. Not a good habit to get into. Now, some people say, ah, so what? Well, okay, if a parent says so what, then that's their decision. They can say so what.
1: Right.
0: But if you're saying, no, I don't like that. I don't think that's good. Now, one third point here. You did not mention your husband's opinion in any of this. And when you said you were a control freak, is he thinking you are?
1: He has no opinion. I mean, he just, it doesn't bother him either way. So,
0: in other words, let mom do it.
1: Yeah, he's not a disciplinary. He's not a pushover either. He kind of just doesn't care. I don't think.
0: I'm not going to say I can't conclude. But if you say he's not a disciplinarian, but he doesn't do anything about it, then he's not a disciplinarian. In other words, if you go to him and you say, it would be better for both of us to tell her this than
2: Dad doesn't care. Mom's the only one.
0: The word controlling is a word that I hear a lot in marriage counseling. Oftentimes it reflects a spouse saying, I don't want to have the kinds of responsibilities that you want me to have. You're just controlling. Now, I would think that our anonymous, Stephanie's daughter would think mom is controlling. Why? Because she's not giving her totally unlimited license to stay up till all hours. She's working the midnight shift on her phone and then just sleeping all day, not being part of the family, not doing much in the way of help around the house, and just being kind of lazy. Is that good? One can say, but she's 18. So what? So what? She's living in your house. You're allowed to have the rules that you wish to have. Now, obviously, you're not going to have rules like she was 12. But there are going to be certain standards that you don't let totally down. You don't say, well, you can just stay on your phone as much as you want. You can play video games as much as you want. You can watch whatever you want. You can listen to whatever you want. You can blare it however you want. You can come in whenever you want. Why would you do that? I think I heard from Stephanie that she was nervous about her own parental authority. That she said she stays on her phone till 2 or 3 in the morning. Doing what? Here's the other problem you have. Let's say that she's home from college. She spent all time she wants on her phone, whatever she's doing, social media, scrolling, whatever, texting, whatever. Not to say it's good either. But let's assume that it's quote-unquote benign. Endless on the phone is not benign, but that aside. Is that setting her up for going back to school? In other words, she's developing a habit, a pattern of this is what I want, this is what I'm into, this is what's starting to addict me. How will that affect future performance in college? She may have made it through the first year, but now she's really spending hours upon hours in the cyber world. I'm going to assume that while she's doing that, she's not interacting with mom. I would guess that the vast majority of her time are spent away from person-to-person interaction, whatever that might be, whether it's her brother, whether it's friends, whether it's chores around the house. Stephanie said that her husband didn't care either way. She said he's not a pushover. Wow. See, I don't see how those two words go together. If you don't care either way, you are a pushover because you're allowing the child to do what they want because I don't care either way. A good parent has to make a judgment about a kid's behavior and habits, sometimes no matter what the age. And if they decide this is not good, I don't like what this is leading to. I don't like what this robs in our lives. I don't like any of this. This is not good. It's like my dad. He said, Ray, it's not good that you come in at 4:30 in the morning. And I could have made my case. At that time, I was 19. I had just finished my freshman year. I'm a big boy now. I wasn't doing anything wrong. Yeah. Yeah, but because of that, my dad said, you got a curfew. Did I agree with it? Of course not. My attitude was, when I'm away at college, I can stay out till 4:30 in the morning. You don't know a thing about it. Of course. But his point was, this is our home. And as long as I am close by to supervise your behavior, which I think is kind of dumb. By the way, it was 3 weekends in a row. I met her at the same party 3 times, coming in at 4 to 4:30. In the words of Paul wrecking crew from the longest yard. Work once, ought to work again. That's what I thought. I would have kept doing it. I think Stephanie has to recognize she does have the authority to put some limits on what her daughter is choosing to do.
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0: Thank you for joining me here on the Doctor Zena co-production of the EWTN Global Catholic Radio Network and Ave Maria Radio Communications. My producer man, my editor for these calls, poor guy, he says he has to listen to them three times. Once originally, once when he edits, and then once when we play him again for me here on Look Back Friday. It's an idea we came up with about 12 years ago, I think. More or less saying, there's so much I want to say in any given call, and obviously this is not therapy. And I want to maybe go off in a different direction or define a term that the caller used, but didn't have the time. There were other people on the line and had to focus on just a bit of education where I could. But Look Back Friday allows a little more commentary. So I'm looking at the clock there. Let's see what I'm going to do here. Let's try. I'm going to have to probably take this one past the break as I look at the clock. Bernadette from New York has a situation that I'd say maybe 20 years ago she never would have faced as she was in OCIA.
1: She teaches RCIA, and one of the candidates is a biological male, identifies as a transgender female. He's been baptized Catholic, but wants to receive Holy Communion, confirmation, and reconciliation. And he does seem to really love what he's learning about the faith. He comes to Mass faithfully, doesn't receive communion. But it hasn't been addressed yet that he can't be a transgender and a faithful Catholic at the same time. So my mom's just not sure how to even approach the topic with him.
0: Would she get some consulting from Father?
1: Yeah, he's not really sure either.
0: Oh. Well, she's probably, well, if Father's handing it off to her, if he's saying, you're teaching RCIA, you handle it, probably she needs to make sure. She needs to make sure she understands the essence of the church's teaching on this. There's a lot of ways she can get that. Has she explored that already?
1: No, I don't think so.
0: Okay, she's explored, so she's clearly repeating what the church teaches about this. And then she explains it to him, and she asks him first. Let's get him to explain himself. She asks him first, you know, how long have you been trans? What do you think this means for your relationship with the church's morality about these things? And if he says, I don't really understand it, I don't know, I never thought about it, I thought it would be perfectly fine because this is who I really am, I'm really a woman, if I was born in the wrong body and this is the way it is. And then she can say, well, what would you do, what would be your reaction if you found out that the church cannot confirm that, the church cannot say this is perfectly fine, no problem whatsoever. Now, I don't doubt that there would be some pastors who would say, no, that's who he is, let's let it go, and we need to understand and be tolerant. But what's important is not what necessarily an individual priest would say, it's what the church would teach on this. And I got to admit, I don't know the nuances on this, and I hope I'm not wrong about this. Somebody correct me real fast if I am, but I think your mother is correct. And if the priest is telling her, yeah, I don't know, quite know how to handle it either, then she's going to have to take him aside and sit down, explore with him all of this. Has he had gender reassignment surgery?
1: He comes across that, I mean, I think it's clearly, I haven't seen him. He looks like a male, but he's probably at least taking hormones to appear feminine.
0: So if she could explain to him, if you decide to discontinue the hormonal intervention and you go back to your biological sex with a good confession, you would be perfectly able to be in the Catholic Church. I would ask him what he understands, if he understands any of it. My guess would be he thinks it's no big deal. My guess would be that he thinks, what's the problem here? I mean, I'm finally who I am. And I think the church would appreciate that and celebrate it. So I don't understand. I think she's got to explore that and find out exactly where he is, as opposed to saying to him, you realize that if you're going to stay with this particular gender issue, it could cause real problems for you being entering the church. Explore okay. it first
1: he
0: with
1: him.
0: He
1: doesn't even know. Sorry, go ahead.
0: Go ahead, honey. Go ahead. She doesn't even know what?
1: His biological name. So, like, when it comes time to ask for his baptism certificate, for example, is that how you would start by asking, like, starting the conversation?
0: She could. Like, she could start. Name, like, yeah, she could start anyway. What's he go by now? What names he use?
1: Starts with an M. It is feminine. I don't
0: okay.
1: know.
0: Okay. So, say Mark. Melanie. Let's just say Melanie. And so, sure. he says, well, my name is Melanie. Well, what was it when you were born? What was it when you were baptized? Well, I was baptized Mel. Okay, so you're no longer Mel? In other words, your mom's got to kind of explore with him what he thinks all this means regarding him being fully in communion with the Catholic Church. And she can stress to him, look, we're not saying you're a wretched reprobate that's going to roast in hell. That's not our call. That's not the church's call. But we are saying the church has certain standards regarding sexuality. And this is one that could pose a roadblock. And if he says, well, I'm not going to sacrifice who I am to join the church, any church like that. There's other churches who would accept me. Okay. Yeah, she's going to have to find out. It's a very interesting thing. I think that the church is clear in this teaching that we are the way God made us. And science is pretty clear on this, that every one of the trillions of cells in our body are either XX or XY. Now, there may be mental confusion about who I am, gender-wise, but the whole idea that, first of all, I think the person doesn't understand what this means for him wanting to become Catholic. Worst case scenario, he does understand, and it's more of a, I want to embarrass the church, or even worse, I want to have a lawsuit against the parish or the church or the diocese. I would want to know his motive. What is his thinking about the idea that I want to pursue a transgender identity and yet become a fully practicing Catholic? Now, obviously, there's nothing to keep him from going to Mass at all. But the Eucharist is the ultimate sign of union with the Catholic Church. The Eucharist basically says, I believe all that the Church holds and teaches. That's what it says. So for him to say, well, it's just part of the Mass. I just want to take the Eucharist because that's part of the Mass, and I think I shouldn't be denied it. I think it would be similar. Well, there would be parallels to me going into RCIA or OCIA, wanting to become Catholic, and saying, oh, but by the way, I have a mistress, and I have no intention of leaving my mistress. Well, at that point, that moral issue has to be resolved.

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0: 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At Billings Catholic Radio, we align our prayer intentions with that of the Holy Father, Pope Leo XIV. The Pope's prayer intention for September is for a just and sustainable management of water, a vital resource, so that everyone may have equal access to it. Let us pray. Heavenly Father, since the beginning you have blessed us with the gift of water, which quenches and refreshes. As a necessity to our physical bodies, a necessity in the regeneration of our soul through baptism, we give thanks to you for this life-giving gift that springs from your generous creation and from your precious side in an overflowing stream of grace. We remember to be conscious of our consumption and strive to be responsible, so all may rejoice in your care for your creation. In the name of the Father, and of the Son, and of the Holy Spirit, Amen. Thank you for joining us in prayer today.
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0: giving you a remedial psychological education. Raising your IQ into the target zone, 120 to 140, for full minutes at a time. This is Look Back Friday, variant of The Doctor Is In. Obviously, occurs on Friday. And what are we looking back at? Looking back at previous calls. We're actually listening to previous calls. It's a mixed metaphor, but it just sounds better. Look back as opposed to listen back, when you can use less syllables to describe what you're doing. Lingers longer. That said, we take previous calls, played not necessarily in their entirety, but educated and edited at the capable hands of Andrew Krucek, my producer man. So let's see what we have coming up. Linda from Nebraska is struggling with something that can be tormenting. You've been struggling with scrupulosity for how long?
1: More so about a year-ish.
0: That's not too bad. Scrupulosity, a lot of times, is this lifelong thing. So how did it gain such strength in the last year?
1: I don't know.
0: Yeah? Is something different in your faith life? Did you decide, I want to be more faith-filled and more like Christ, and therefore I'm realizing there's more wrong with me than I thought? What changed?
1: That could be. You know, I'm trying to be, you know, increase my faith, so that could be. Like, I don't know anything at the top of my head that sparks this was the reason for this.
0: Did you feel it coming on, or was it all of a sudden you just felt like, oh, I'm so unworthy, I don't know if God can ever forgive me? Was that a sin? Did I burp wrong? What did I do? I don't know. Is that a serious sin? Is that not a serious sin? But, oh my gosh, I never thought about this stuff before. Now it's really pounding me.
1: Yeah, you know, I don't remember the exact time. I just remember just starting to struggle and seeking confession, and then it just kept building and building and building.
0: So I'm sure you've talked to priests about this, and they've given you instruction, and they told you that you have to counter God's mercy, and in fact, you're creating sins where there may not be any, or you're making sins more serious than they are. I'm sure you've heard all that from priests, probably more than once, right?
1: You know, I've talked to them in the confessional.
0: And they've told you this. True?
1: Yeah, some of these things. I mean, not particular those things, but they've definitely given me some advice.
0: And that advice is designed to help you overcome being so scrupulous, being so hyper-attuned to your sinfulness, and you either didn't listen or it didn't help. Why not?
1: It's a good question.
0: I like to ask good questions.
1: I think it has to come to me instead of giving it to God, I think, is a lot of it. But to getting to that point, to be able to just release it, that's where I'm at.
0: Okay.
1: Just for, you know, afraid I won't, you know, confess everything or forget something to confess, or, you know, or like you said, those sins are bigger than what they really are, or what if I didn't remember everything, and those kind of things.
0: You understand the church's teaching on confession. Confession is necessary for serious sin. Sin that would break your relationship with God. Sin that could be called mortal. So that's what confession is for. The other sins that are part of our fallen human nature, the things that we do that don't anywhere come close to fracturing our connection with God, they're forgiven, for example, right before the whole Eucharist, or they can be forgiven with a good act of contrition. So you're not obliged by church teaching to confess those sins. Now, most people do. People who go to confession, they do a good scouring of their conscience, and they say, okay, I'm going to try to think of everything I can that I would like to shed that I think is sinful and part of who I am. Okay, I got that part. But even if you would forget a couple of the small ones, that doesn't make your confession false or invalid. It doesn't. That's church teaching. Did you know that?
1: That you don't have to confess venial, yeah.
0: Okay, so you knew that. All right. So you've put it upon yourself to say, gee, what if I forget a sin as I go to confession and I walk out of that and go, oh, no, I got to run back in and tell Father. I got to tell him I forgot that sin. You don't go that far, do you?
1: I went back in before, yes.
0: You do go that far, huh? And I would think that on more than one occasion, Father has probably told you, well, you were absolved of that sin when you made your act of contrition, and I pronounced the words of absolution. He probably told you that, didn't he?
1: I don't remember his exact words.
0: Okay. Well, it sounds to me, I'm just shooting from the hip here, that as your faith has gotten deeper, it's more important for you to live a good life, a virtuous life, as best you can, a sin-free life. Okay, that's a wonderful thing. That's what you want. On the other hand, if you say, my faith is becoming a source of torment for me, it unsettles me, I'm constantly worried about my sinfulness, that would not be what the church would want you to do. That would not be what Christ would want you to do. He says, I give you the peace the world doesn't understand. Well, obviously, Linda, you're not letting him work. You're more or less simply saying, yeah, but Jesus, wait, you don't understand. I'm more a sinner than you realize. At some point, I would suggest you get yourself a spiritual director so that you can have an ongoing contact with a priest who will help you look at this much, much more reasonably and recognize, yes, like all of us, Linda, you sin. Unlikely that anything you do reaches the status of a grievous or mortal sin, because you know as well as I do what you have to have. You have to have full consent of the will. In other words, I'm going to do it anyway. You have to know that it's as wrong as it is. It's not that you make up it being wrong. It has to be wrong. You have to know that. And then the third thing is, full knowledge, consent of the will, and it has to be seriously wrong. Those three things makes it quite unlikely that you would commit a serious sin. Quite unlikely. One of the things I see as a theme when clients come to me and are tormented by scrupulosity is, one, it does center around confession, for Linda, which is, what if I forget to say something? What if I didn't say it accurately, etc.? That's big. The other one is, what if this sin is really seriously wrong? In other words, if you spoke about somebody and it was what we call detraction, in other words, you're telling another person about their faults, you're telling another person about someone else's behavior that is frustrating or wrong, whatever, you're kind of detracting from the other person's image of the person you're talking about, and you think, well, maybe what if that's really a mortal sin, you know? It's not, and you have to be aware. Father Larry Richard talks often about looking at the commandments. The commandments are a good guide to what is serious sin. For example, thou shalt not commit adultery, thou shalt not kill. All right, thou shalt not covet thy neighbor's wife, thou shalt not have other gods before me. Those things are a good guide to serious sinfulness. But for many people who are scrupulous, the one thing they're missing is they are far, far away from deliberately wanting to commit a sin. They don't have the willful component. If anything, they're nervous about committing a sin. It's not a matter of, I don't think that's a sin. Now, for Linda, prior to her becoming Catholic, she didn't give any thought to this stuff, which personally, if I had to choose between indifference or scrupulosity, you got to go with scrupulosity, because indifference can jeopardize your soul. Scrupulosity probably won't. It'll kind of torment you emotionally, and it'll strip you of a lot of peace that our Lord said you should have, but it's not going to jeopardize your relationship with God. in a lot of respects, it comes down to I got to trust in his love and mercy. I got to trust in it, even though I don't feel like it, even though I think with grave doubts about my walking in the right way, I've got to understand that there's nothing in me that wants to commit a serious sin. And serious sin is not something you stumble into. It's like, oops, oh, I guess I did that, huh? No, you got to be aware of it. I had a very, very poignant call sometime back on this program. Young lady had had three abortions, and she was torturing herself over this. The first two, she didn't even know they were wrong. She was a teenager in one of them, and she was just told, this is what you do, and she didn't even know what it was. Then the second one, she was, I believe, if I remember correctly, was kind of forced into, truly forced into it. You know, but she could not accept that she could be forgiven. That was part of her scrupulosity. I can't be forgiven for what I did because it was so bad. But she didn't take God at his word. And there is also evidence, I didn't get a chance to get into this, there is also evidence that scrupulosity is kind of under the umbrella of obsessive compulsive disorder, more of an obsession. And it can have a neurological underpinning, which is there are just certain neural pathways in the brain that are just too prone to firing. That's for another time. Dr. Ray.
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Thank you for joining me here on The Doctor Is In. Only got a couple more minutes, so there's no way we can take on another look back call. Let's talk just a little bit more about scrupulosity. I've struggled with a little bit of that. There's a part of me that very much, no, not a part of me, all of me, very much wants to walk with our Lord. But when I stumble and fall, I think about failing. I just don't want to keep doing that stuff. You know, where is my grace-filled will to walk better? And I think that's the source of my frustration. And I have to keep reminding myself, according to my standards, I might get pretty frustrated with me. If I were the one to judge me, I'd be in big trouble because I'm not as merciful as our Lord has revealed him to be and God has revealed him to be. I got to trust in that. I have

0: living the way my religion that I was raised in taught me to live. So therefore, it's easier to give up my religion than it is to give up my sin. Now that's scary. It's very risky. God is the judge. But at the same time, I can see some people being so distressed by this encroaching scrupulosity, this overthinking of their sinfulness, that to find peace, they drift towards its counter, which is indifferentism, which means, I don't care. It doesn't matter. It's not a sin. I can do that. I'm a good person. We humans, we have an unlimited ability to take even the best stuff and use it to distress us. Thank you for joining me here on this Look Back Friday. I'm Dr. Ray Guarendi. Walk with God, and as long as you're walking there, you don't have to be scrupulous about it.
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3: 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Also, Father Rob Hagen joins to talk to us about Father Bill Atkinson and his canonization cause.
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8: It is finally a Friday. We are ready for the weekend. It has been homecoming week. Catholic schools celebrating all of that. We got the big game tonight. And a little, this is called the tease. Next week, got an announcement to share with you. So stick around. Yeah, I got to wait until next week. I can't do it right now. Got a high in the low 80s today, partly sunny skies. Mid-50s, partly cloudy tonight. Over the weekend, sunshine starts with 70, but cools back to the 60s for a high. In fact, lows getting back into the low 40s.
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15: This is an EWTN News Link. I'm Anna Mitchell from the Sunrise Morning Show. Pope Leo has begun his four-day visit to France, which began this morning in Paris. He will also visit Lourdes and Metz.

0: Archbishop Fulton Sheen is now Blessed Fulton Sheen following his beatification in St. Louis yesterday. Around 50,000 pilgrims joined nearly 90 bishops and 1,000 priests for the Mass. His feast will be December 9th, and EWTN News reports at a press conference yesterday. Monsignor Jason Gray confirmed they're already investigating 6 potential miracles that could lead to his canonization. And President Trump hosted Chinese President Xi Jinping at the White House last night for a state dinner. The event was also attended by a long list of U.S. tech executives. For more news with a Catholic perspective, visit EWTNnews.com. 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
6: 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All right, Pedro Quiles, our producer, Matt Kabinski handling phone screening. Ace McKay is on social media. I'm Tom Price. Very glad to be back with Dr. David Anders.
7: Tom, how are you today?
6: I am well. How are you?
7: Hanging in there, thank you.
6: Did you get to see any of the beatification yesterday or hear it on the radio?
7: No, but this morning I prayed to Blessed Fulton Sheen.
6: Yeah. Look at you, Mr. Up-to-Date.
7: So I thought that was pretty cool.
6: Fantastic. We're going to lead off with a text that we received overnight here on EWTN. This is from Carol in California. If a soul in purgatory is beatified by the Catholic Church, would that person then be moved from purgatory to heaven immediately?
7: Okay, thanks. I appreciate the question. The Church's declaration of sainthood or beatification or conferring the status of venerable or servant of God, none of those things compels God to do anything.
6: Okay.
7: Right? You understand?
6: Yeah, yeah.
7: So this is for the sake of the Christian faithful to indicate that this individual is exemplary and lived a life of heroic charity, et cetera, et cetera, et cetera. Right? It's just a news bulletin to the Catholic faithful, essentially,
6: okay,
7: regarding
6: the
7: quality of life of this individual. It does not have any effect on that person's status in the next life.
6: Carol in California, thank you so much for your text. Here's one that came in from Julian in Orange County, California. Tom and Dr. Anders, when we say that God does not have the capacity for sin because he is love, how can it be possible that he can create a world in which the capacity for sin is possible? Put another way, how can God give free will to his creatures if he himself does not have free will to sin? Apologies for any heresies I've probably fallen into with this question. Thanks, Julian in Orange County.
7: Yeah, thanks. So, first of all, with respect to God's will, God is actually the most utterly free being in all of reality. No one comes even close to touching the freedom of God. Think about it. God is under no compulsion to create at all. And God could create any conceivable world. I don't have that much freedom. Nowhere close. Neither do you. Right?
6: Yeah, yeah.
7: None of us have anywhere near as much freedom as being able to create any conceivable world. Right? God is freer than anybody. And in Catholic theology, and I think in common sense, sin is not a kind of augmentation of your freedom. It's a diminishment of your freedom. Because what enables you to act as a rational agent, right? You have this capacity to understand and to deliberate and make choices. And given the world that we have, one of the things that you can discern is more or less the nature of the good in a given situation.
6: Uh-huh.
7: And so, you know, there's some things that, hey, your choice is just between goods. Do you want to have a turkey or a ham sandwich? Right? I mean, there's no moral significance to that choice.
6: Okay.
7: You just have the freedom to choose between two good things.
6: Sure.
7: Do you want to eat your turkey sandwich or shove it up your classmate's nose in anger? Right? Well, that's also a free choice, but it's a misuse of the good thing.
6: Yeah.
7: Right? Well, you know, if you choose the nose business, that'd be a misuse of the thing.
6: Yes.
7: And it might end up with you going to the principal's office, which would diminish your freedom even more, right?
6: Yeah.
7: But the way the Catholic Church looks at it is that the misuse of a good thing, turning a good thing away from its proper intended purpose, isn't really an exercise in freedom. It really indicates a kind of deformation in your faculty of choice and maybe in your intellect. And grace actually restores you to greater freedom of action, enabling you to accomplish a greater scope of goodness, right? So God, in that sense, is the most utterly free being. Now, for God to create anything that isn't God, by definition, the thing is not going to be as free as God.
6: Yeah.
7: Right? And the capacity to misuse one's rational faculties is where evil comes from. That's why there's evil in the world. Now, to the question, why does God create a world in which evil is a possibility? This is a mystery, and the best we can do is to say that God does so because he has a plan. He's going to bring something better out of it. There's a hint of this in the Gospels when Jesus says that there's more rejoicing in heaven over one sinner that repents than over 99 righteous people that have no need of repentance. Now, stop and think about that one for a minute. Like, we just kind of pass over that when we hear it in Mass, but that's actually kind of an amazing statement. He's actually saying that a world in which a sinner repents is in some sense preferable to a world in which there's no need for repentance. And the best I can do is come up with an analogy. Imagine reading a novel in which there's no conflict.
6: Ugh.
7: That, you're just like, what's the point of the thing,
6: yeah,
7: right? You know, there's
6: yeah.
7: got to be some challenge to overcome. Otherwise, it's a boring novel. Well,
6: sure.
7: You know, I don't think you would impute evil to an author that wrote that sort of thing into his novel, right? No more so would you do God.
6: Yes, indeed. Hey, thank you so much for your text. We're getting texts right now. We're going to get to one of those in a moment. We'll also get to a couple of emails and your phone calls at 833-288-EWTN. 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
6: It's called Communion with Dr. David Andrews. We are live on this Friday afternoon. 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And remember, EWTN is everywhere. Yes, indeed. All right, let's go now to the phones, if you're ready, at 833-288-EWTN, beginning with Joe, a first-time caller from Idaho, listening on the Great Salt and Light Radio. Hello, Joe. Happy Friday. What's on your mind today, sir?
11: Hello, guys. Thanks for can you hear me okay?
6: Yeah, yep. Go right ahead, Joe.
11: Okay, great. So I'm calling to get your advice regarding a friend of mine. I'm a Catholic. He is not. He identifies himself as kind of like a non-denominational Christian, but he has not been baptized, and he's expressed that he's kind of tentative or hesitant to get baptized because he doesn't really know which denomination he agrees with. And I've encouraged him to get baptized. I'm curious, would it be smart for me to advise him to get baptized in a Protestant church, or is that something that I should refrain from doing because he'd be asked to make a profession of faith that's in conflict with the Catholic faith?
7: Yeah, thanks. I appreciate the question. Well, first of all, one thing I'd like to remark on is interesting. Your friend's criteria for baptism is find the church that agrees with me. And then, and I put this in quotes, submit to it, right? This is what my friend Brian Cross refers to as ecclesial consumerism. Right? And it's very backwards from the way a Catholic thinks, which is find the church that Christ founded and then agree with it. Right? You know, I mean, when I became Catholic, the Catholic Church said all kinds of things that seemed a little wonky to me. And I said, well, that's what the church teaches. So I guess I'll be wonky too, right? Because I'm going to follow the church. And it's just the same attitude a Protestant would have towards the Bible.
6: Yeah.
7: The Bible's a lot wonkier than the Catholic Church, to be honest with you. There's wonky stuff in the Bible. And they never hesitate to think, well, you know, I'll take this verse and not that. I'll take this chapter and not that. Slice the Bible up and be... No, they don't do that. They take the whole thing. And that's what you have to do with tradition. You take the whole kit and caboodle. That's what Christ has revealed. In terms of advising your friend to be baptized, that's an interesting question. I mean, from a Catholic point of view, any Trinitarian baptism in which the celebrant intends more or less what the church means, right? That this is a rite of initiation into the Christian faith and into the Christian church, however it might be misconceived, is a valid baptism. I mean, there's pretty limited instances of when the church regards a baptism as invalid. If it's not a Trinitarian baptism, it's not valid. If they use the right words, but what they mean by them is something so vastly different from anything historic Christianity has ever held, like in the case of the Mormons, that's invalid. But more or less all of the main sort of denominational Protestant churches would have baptisms that the Catholic Church would regard as valid. Now, many non-denominational Christians view baptism as a kind of symbolic ordinance that doesn't have any gracious effect in the soul. Which is strange, but they hold that. And so, you know, the grounds on which you would persuade him to be baptized, I mean, you know, he probably wouldn't accept the Catholic reason why he should be baptized.
6: Sounds like he's very early in his journey.
7: Yeah, he's early days. And, you know, again, as a Catholic, I would look at a soul like that and say that, and this is just my personal judgment, that this is not a person who is without God. I wouldn't make the judgment that he's without grace, certainly not without prevenient grace. I mean, he's got an interest in the things of God and the things of religion, the Christian faith. The Holy Spirit's at work in him in some capacity. He's searching for truth. And I guess my inclination personally would be to just encourage him in that ongoing search for truth rather than trying to, you know, prescribe a particular path to him, and to do what St. Peter says, which is to always be ready to give an answer for the reason for the hope that's in you. You know, and if he's open to it, dialogue with him about the Catholic faith. But I wouldn't try to constrain his conscience personally.
6: Joe, is that helpful for you?
11: It is. Thank you very much.
7: Thank you.
6: Most welcome. That opens up a line for you right now at 833-288-EWTN. If you have a question for Dr. Anders, 833-288-3986. 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It is Call to Communion on this Friday afternoon here on EWTN. Let's go down to Mary in Southern California, listening on the great JP2 radio. Hello, Mary. What's on your mind today?
12: Oh, hello. Hello, Dr. Anders.
7: Hi.
12: A few days ago, hi. Thank you. Yes. A few days ago, you mentioned to a caller something about... She was asking about NDEs.
7: Yes.
12: And you said something to the effect that there is, you know, consider the possibility, you used the word serious, that, you know, it might not be real. And I was telling the screener I was just interested in your position on those, given Dr. Spitzer's extensive, you know, information conferences, that he talks about these things using scientific data.
7: Yeah,
12: to back it up.
7: I'm very familiar with Dr. Spitzer's position, Father Spitzer's position on this. I'm very familiar with it. So it's probably not lost on you that, well, first of all, I should say I have a lot of respect for Father Spitzer, and I've met him a few times, talked to him. We've had some interesting dialogues. He's a great guy. I think the world of him. Christian apologists, Catholic apologists, are allowed to have different philosophies of apologetics. And his approach to Catholic apologetics is not my approach. It's they're different approaches. And I think that we have mutual respect for one another, right? I think he appreciates what I do, and I appreciate what his does and he does, and we don't come at it from the same angle. Now, you know, this comparison is not... It's very limited, okay? Because I'm not trying to claim more than I'm trying to claim. I am no great scholastic theologian at all. I mean, I would not put myself in this category at all, so don't think I'm trying to say that. But St. Thomas and St. Bonaventure, right? They really were great theologians. I'm not. I'm just a radio talking head, right? But those guys really were great theologians. They were also really good friends. They had very different theological methods. Bonaventure and Thomas, very different. Very, very different, right? And they were okay with that. They were okay with that. I mean, throughout Catholic history, there have been schools of thought. Franciscans, Dominicans, even Jesuits, right? They don't do theology the same way.
6: Yeah.
7: Right? And sometimes they come to radically different conclusions. So that's just okay. And one of the things I like about EWTN is EWTN has a wide variety of hosts. And on another issue, this was years ago, I won't say who the priest was, but a priest said something on the air, and I said the exact opposite on the air. And somebody called me up and said, hey, you said X, and Father so-and-so said Y, or not X. And I said, well, I disagree with Father so-and-so. And then afterwards, Father so-and-so called me up.
6: Love it.
7: And we had a nice conversation, and we agreed to disagree, you know? So that's that's fine.
6: Yeah.
7: All right. My thing on NDEs is their claims to private revelation. Look, I hope I have one. Right? Or I hope somebody I love has one. I mean, I really do. Like, when my dad was dying, I wanted him to tell me, hey, you know, I saw Jesus last night, and this is what he said. And I mean, I have that hunger for the beyond like everybody else does. I would love to find out that I had some solid piece of data that could give me assurance about the destination of my loved ones or about my own destiny or what have you. Of course I would like that, right? But if somebody comes and says to me, I had this experience, the only thing I can personally really know about that is that they had an experience. I can't make any judgment about the origin of that experience or about its veracity.
6: I remember when this came up on the show week or two ago. You did not say that there's no such thing.
7: No, I never said there was not. I mean, they may happen every day, all over the place. And maybe they give all kinds of great information about the next life. I just can't know that.
6: Yeah.
7: And what I know is what the church teaches me and what reason also can confirm, And so when it comes to framing my Catholic life and my Catholic faith, my preference is to stick to the dogmatic teaching of the Catholic Church. And if and when people have exotic experiences that confirm that, well, I find that interesting. But I'm also very cognizant of the fact that there are people who claim to have exotic experiences that contradict the dogmatic teaching of the Catholic Church. And so my takeaway from that is I'm not personally going to put too much stock in exotic experiences.
13: Sure.
7: Now, like I said, if it was my dad and he said, and I think I mentioned this on the air a few weeks ago too, both of my father's parents claimed that Christ came and spoke to them before their death. Both of them did. I mean, 5 years apart. Of course that comforts me. And I really wanted my dad to say that to me before he died. I really wanted him to say, you know, the Lord came to me last night and said it's time to go, or something like that. I was hungering for that. I was denied that gratification. If it had come, you better believe I would have clung to that with hope.
6: Absolutely.
7: But, you know, but at the end of the day, even that kind of representation isn't in the same category as the dogmatic teaching of the church.
6: Mary, thanks so much for your call from Southern California. Glad you're listening on the great St. Paul, or John Paul II radio. 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Here is Paul now, a first-time caller from Southeast Pennsylvania, watching us today on YouTube. Hello, Paul. What's on your mind today?
14: Hi, Dr. Anders. My wife and I were watching the beatification of Fulton Sheen yesterday.
6: Yeah.
14: And as his relic was brought up the aisle, my wife was mortified to know that was part of his jawbone. Now, my question is, I know that in the past we've heard that if somebody's cremated, that you shouldn't separate the ashes of a person, and yet we do it for saints, and we were just wondering why that is.
7: Oh, we don't do it for saints. We do not cremate the saints, and divide their ashes and put them on mantelpieces. We don't do that. We do reserve some of their body parts and place them in reliquaries for veneration. That's not the same thing.
6: Exactly. Paul, thanks so much for your call today. It is Called to Communion here on EWTN. Interesting question here that may actually resonate with a lot of folks. This is from Bond in Bloomington, Illinois, listening on Catholic Spirit Radio. Bond says, I am a Catholic and a lover of fashion and style. Yet sometimes I have trouble with this as it draws attention to the self. Can you help me come to peace with this dilemma?
7: Probably not, to be honest with you.
6: What a great answer.
7: So look, you know, vanity is a vice. It is, all right? And only you can gauge the extent to which, you know, a kind of healthy hobbyist interest in something bleeds over into vanity. Now, you know, fortunately, God has gifted me with the allure, physique, and face that no amount of high fashion could could solve. You know, I'm not going to have that problem. I have kids though that are quite good looking, that are very handsome, and one of my sons, I have this experience of going out with him, and you know, we'll walk into a restaurant, and I'll notice like all the female people in this restaurant are looking at him in a way that they never looked at me when I was 29 years old.
6: Oh, man.
7: You know, and, you know, he just has that thing going for him. And walking around with him is like kind of introduced me to a whole new universe that I never experienced before, but vicariously, you know. So I guess I have to find my vanity other ways, you know.
6: Yeah,
7: I have to, and
6: yeah.
7: I do. I mean, we all have this temptation. You know, for me, the big temptation was always to be the guy in the room that had the answer.
6: Mm.
7: And what can I say? I ended up as a radio talk show host answering questions, you know. And I hope very much that we don't tilt over into vanity. There is a place, I think, probably, where, walking in certain circles, maybe certain career paths and so forth, that attention to fashion makes a difference. I mean, Obviously, if you're going to go into the modeling work, if you're an actor, if certain kind of public presentations. I mean, I imagine that there could be a legitimate use of this, and if you have an asset that gives you an advantage in negotiations or in sales. I mean, I would never tell somebody don't use that. I mean, God's given you a natural gift and take use of that. But just be cognizant of when that tilts over into arrogance and pride and vanity and so forth. I have a friend who has a disability that is physically noticeable, right? And he said to me one time, sometimes I think people are like, they go out of their way to be nice to me or to befriend me because they see I have a disability, and I worry that maybe they're not into me for me. And I was like, dude, if you've got it, use it.
6: Well, yeah, there's
7: that. My mother is this cute, diminutive little woman who's impossible to dislike. And I go out with her, sometimes it's like, okay, Mom, go do your magic. Get us the tickets, or get the cab or whatever. Get us the best seat in the airplane. And she's able to do that because she has that little kind of, cherubic personality.
6: She is. I love your mom.
7: Oh,
6: she's just
7: the best.
6: Fantastic. Hey, Bond in Bloomington, Illinois, thank you for listening, and thank you for your question. 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
19: This is Sandra McDevitt with a Did You Know moment. Did you know that beautiful Salve Regina hymn was written by a monk with severe disabilities? Herman the Cripple, born in 1013, could not stand or walk. His weak and knotted fingers could not write. His mouth and palate so deformed, he was hard to understand. Left as a youngster at a monastery, he learned Latin and Greek, mathematics and astronomy, and physics. Amazingly, his twisted fingers made astrolabes, clocks, even musical instruments. Herman wrote the Salve Regina in plain chant. It is sung at Compline from Trinity Sunday to the Sunday before Advent. So now you know about Herman the Cripple, the severely disabled monk who wrote the beautiful Salve Regina. I'm Sandra McDevitt for EWTN Radio.
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6: 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The theme is Understand the Faith, which is what we're all about here on this show and all the programming on EWTN. 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All right, let's go to Will now in Illinois. And Will is listening to us on the Great Covenant Network. Hello, Will. What's on your mind today?
21: Well, I wanted to ask a question about baptism of our children. I've been married to my wife for 33 years. We have five kids, and our two older, when they were children, we baptized them. And then when our three younger kids were born, she kept on putting off the baptism. We'd go through the classes that they would provide at the parish church. And then when it came time to schedule the baptism, you know, she would say, it's just not a good time. And, you know, one of the things I've struggled with my wife throughout our marriage is her diagnosed mental illness of bipolar manic depression. And so I tried to be patient through this, and I sought guidance. And I was told that, you know, if she refuses to baptize the kid after I've tried every effort to have her be a part of it, that I should just go ahead and have them baptized on my own.
7: Yeah, thanks. How old are these kids now, if you don't mind my asking?
21: 5 years old, 7 and 9.
7: Yeah, thank you. I appreciate that. So first of all, I'm really sorry. I mean, this sounds like a heavy cross to bear, and I'm sure that's been quite difficult for you and challenging. And yeah, I don't, I'm just, you didn't tell me that much, and so I don't know, like, what your wife's mental state is from day to day. You know, if she, when she goes into her manic episodes, and I don't know if she becomes, like, psychotic and deeply irrational. I mean, these are things that can happen, as you know, with bipolar diagnosis. I don't know if she's medicated or not. All those things are going to come into play in terms of how you relate to her. I would say that you are certainly not bound by the judgments of a deeply irrational person who's, you know, perhaps borderline psychotic or psychotic. I mean, I would, you just can't make peace with a person who's not rational, right? And you can't even yield to them because their demands are so various and they can change and, you know, back and forth in an instant. And I just wouldn't even try to deal with that. And I think my advice, if you're in a situation where you're one party of the marriage is deeply irrational, is you're just going to have to take the lead and make the judgment call as the rational member of the family about what should be done with the lives of your kids. And for Catholic children, I mean, the obvious answer is they need to be baptized. And, you know, you're kind of bumping up against the limits of it being your choice. Right. I mean, I'm not exactly sure what the canonical limit is on a 9-year-old. I mean, probably the 9-year-old has to elect baptism for himself or herself, I imagine. But I'm not 100% sure on that. But with the 5-year-old, yeah, jump on it. And anybody who's below the first communion age, absolutely. I would go ahead and get them baptized ASAP, like tomorrow. And if the 9-year-old, you know, needs to make their own choice to be baptized, I would encourage them to do so and go get them baptized. Yeah. And you may just have to live with the consequences if your wife is upset about it, because otherwise I think you're imprisoning yourself to her irrational decisions, and that's no way to live your life.
6: Will, thank you so much for your call. We're certainly going to keep you and your family in our prayers. We're going to go now to Daniel in South Louisiana, listening on the great Christ Our King radio. And it's very interesting that Daniel's question is the same as a text that just came in like within 10 seconds of this from Deborah in Michigan. So Deborah in Michigan, listen to this phone call because it's going to answer your question as well. Daniel, what's on your mind today?
0: Okay, first of all, I would like to say I've really enjoyed listening to your show and the insights that Dr. Andrews has.
7: Thank you.
0: It's very educational.
6: Thank you.
0: A follow-up question with about the cremains. You said about separating them out. During the Mass for Blessed Fulton Sheen, they brought up his mandible. So that mandible is no longer part with the rest of the body. What is the difference with that? Is taking a teaspoon of a cremain and put it in a receptacle. Can't think of the
7: yeah,
0: name.
7: sure, absolutely. I got you. Right, thank you so much for the question. I appreciate it. So, it used to be the case in canon law that cremation was not allowed at all, and it has only been allowed for Catholics quite recently, but there are still limitations on it. So if Catholics elect to cremate, the Church says you can only do this if it is not for a superstitious reason. So what would be a superstitious reason to cremate? Well, you know, let's say you believe in reincarnation, and so you go, you know, dump the ashes in the Ganges River or something. That'd be a superstitious reason. Sometimes you hear you know, the Rocky Mountain High types that say, you know, I'd like to have my ashes scattered over the Smoky Mountains or the Rocky Mountains or thrown into the Pacific Ocean or something, because somebody has some vague notion that their spirit will become, you know, diffuse across their favorite national monument or some such nonsense, you know. That'd be a superstitious reason.
6: Sure.
7: Well, you know, I would just like to feel like Granny here is with me, and so we're going to keep her ashes as a kind of a keepsake or a memorabilia, you know, kind of like, you know, somebody kept her, I don't know, her first bicycle in the garage. We're not going to get rid of that either, you know. That that kind of reducing the human body, like, to the level of a keepsake.
6: Yeah.
7: That would be borderline superstitious and not respectful to the body, and certainly not reflecting the dignity of belonging to the body of Christ, right? And the church's position is that the relics of saints are, when we venerate those, we're venerating Christ and his members. And so the logic of the veneration of the bodies of the saints is quite different from the superstitious rationale or the keepsake rationale. It really is connected to the doctrine of the dignity of the body. It's connected to the doctrine of the resurrection. It's connected to the doctrine that our bodies themselves are members of Christ. And so the way we handle the remains is very different, very, very different than the way you would handle these other cases.
6: Appreciate your call there, Daniel, and we hope that is helpful for you. Also, Deborah in Michigan, that answers your question as well. Call to communion here on EWTN. Real quick text here from Yohandra in Miami, Florida. Yohandra says, I was told we cannot have any food an hour before receiving the Eucharist. My question is it a sin to drink coffee before Mass?
7: Okay, so the church says don't eat before Mass. It is not hard to do. It's just an hour before communion. It's not an hour before Mass. It's an hour before communion.
6: Right, right.
7: Right? Most of the Masses I've gone to, particularly it's a Sunday Mass, you go in at 8 o'clock in the morning. Communion is rarely earlier than about 8:45.
6: Yeah.
7: All right? If you get in the back of the line, 8:50. All right? 8:55. So really what the church is asking you to do is, it's almost like, hey, just don't bring a bag of Cheetos into the Mass.
6: Yeah.
7: You know, I mean, like, it's not hard to do. You know, when you read theology, when you read canon law, a lot of times there are, the church is deliberate about not being overly specific because it doesn't want to be that pedantic. You know, I mean, like, one of the things you're never going to get in the Catholic theology textbook is just a list of all mortal sins. Because that, I mean, the number of ways you can do wrong is just so many. I mean, like, you can't list them all, you know? But you understand the major categories, the ways, the sort of general ways you can go wrong. So that's all you need, right? So I'm not going to give you a specific answer and say it's an absolute no-no to have a cup of coffee, or it's not an absolute no-no, but I would ask you to consider the spirit of the thing.
6: Sure.
7: You know, if you're going about this like, hey, I'm going to get my stopwatch out here, and I'm going to set the timer for 60 minutes on the nose,
6: Mark,
7: and I can eat my Cheetos, and okay, communion's coming up, and I'm at the 59-minute and 57-second mark, hold off for three more seconds, one, two, three. I'd say at that point, you're really not entering into the spirit of the thing.
6: Yeah.
7: You know?
6: Yeah. There you go. And thank you so much for your text, Yohandra from Miami. Glad that you're listening to us there. Call to communion here on EWTN. Let's go to Kelly in Seattle. Kelly is listening to us on Sirius XM channel 130. Hello, Kelly. What's on your mind today?
2: Hi. Thanks for taking my call.
6: Sure.
2: I was realizing the other day at Mass that I was confused about who we were praying for and when the judgment is coming, you know, like at the end. And I thought, wait, I thought we had our individual judgment.
7: Yeah.
2: I understand that the rapture is not a Catholic concept as such, but what happened?
7: Yeah.
2: What is the Catholic Church's view on the church what happens when?
7: Thank you. So the church says there's actually two judgments. There's an individual, particular judgment, and then there's the general judgment. So the particular judgment is what happens to you immediately at your physical death. You meet Christ, he judges your soul, and you go to heaven, hell, or purgatory right then and there. The general judgment is what happens at the end of time when the resurrection occurs and you get your body back. Sometimes people ask the question, well, if there's a particular judgment, why is there a general judgment? And general judgment is kind of like the graduation ceremony when you finish high school, right? You know, if you get your report card in the mail, that's the particular judgment. You go, phew, I passed. I'm actually out of here. Okay, I know what's happening. But then you get an opportunity to go walk across the stage wearing a funny hat and get, you know, shake hands with the school director and all the people clap for you. That's the general judgment, right? The final verdict, it's in a public forum.
6: Very good. Thank you so much, Kelly, for your question. Call to Communion here on EWTN. One of our great programs that we air for you during the overnight hours is the Fathers of Mercy Hour. 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You know, the Preaching Order, the Fathers of Mercy, great friends of the network. They provide these excellent parish mission and retreat talks to us, featuring our own Father Wade Menezes, Father William Casey, and others. Do check that out. The Fathers of Mercy Hour here on EWTN Radio. Let's go now to Benedict. Benedict is in South Florida listening on Sirius XM, Channel 130. Hey, Benedict, what's on your mind today?
3: Hello. Yes, I have a question about the Eucharist, too. And I just want to know if a recovering alcoholic takes part of the blood, once the priest changes the wine, will they have relapsed?
7: Yeah, thanks. I appreciate the question. So remember the Catholic doctrine on transubstantiation. The doctrine is that the substance changes, but the properties or accidents of bread and wine remain. So if I drink from the chalice, I will have the experience of all the phenomenal properties of alcoholic wine, all of them, including the capacity to become inebriated. In fact, I'm not going to say which priest, but one of the friars I heard give a homily one time, and he was talking about a time that he, after Mass, if there's consecrated wine, you know, the precious blood left over, you can't dump it down a drain.
6: No, you have to
7: consume it.
6: Right.
7: And there wasn't anybody around to consume it except this one priest. And there was a lot of it. And he consumed it. And he was like, somebody else is going to drive me home today. You know?
6: Yeah.
7: And that was the right move.
6: That's
7: the right thing to do. But, I mean, that is what is going to happen to you.
6: Sure.
7: Okay? And so whether a recovering alcoholic could safely partake of the chalice is something for the discernment of that recovering alcoholic. But if the alcoholic has this thought, you know, I hadn't touched anything for 5 years, and gee, this is consecrated blood, and man, that'd be an opportunity to taste something alcoholic again,
6: yeah,
7: and I could give myself a pass because it's Holy Communion. That'd be a rationalization. Don't go in for rationalizations. Be prudent. You know, priests who are alcoholics have a dispensation about this thing, and they make their special allowances, because priest has to drink from the chalice.
6: Sure.
7: There's special allowances for priests who are alcoholics, you know, to get around this problem. I mean, it is a serious problem, and if you are an alcoholic who is prone to relapse, if you smell or taste alcohol, I'd say don't consume from the chalice.
6: Benedict in South Florida, thanks so much for your phone call. I got a text from Christopher in Chicago, listening on Sirius XM, Channel 130. Christopher says, in Acts 8, throughout the chapter, Philip is shown proclaiming the gospel, performing miracles, baptizing, and is even snatched by the Spirit of the Lord. So is there an explanation for Philip not conferring the Holy Spirit to Samaria?
7: So the only explanation we could get is one within the context of the narrative of the book of Acts.
6: Okay.
7: There may be other explanations, but within the narrative, this is my reading, just me. This is not like the official Catholic position. This is just my reading of the book of Acts. It feels to me, when I read Acts, like the sacred author is depicting a stage in the church's early history when the apostles are kind of figuring things out. I mean, clearly at the ascension of Christ, even after Christ's resurrection, they had not got it figured out. I mean, the first thing they say to him in chapter 1 is, Lord, are you at this time going to restore the kingdom to Israel? And you can just see Jesus being like, you blockheads.
6: Don't.
7: I just rose from the dead. You still don't get it. You know, no, you know, it's not for you to know the times and seasons and so forth. And the event at Pentecost is obviously a kind of bowl me over moment for the church that they weren't expecting. And they're trying to interpret these experiences and make sense of them. And they do. They come to recognize that this is the fulfillment of a biblical prophecy, and the laying out of hands by the apostles and the conferring of the Holy Spirit is a sacrament of the church, is what we call confirmation. But it's not like they had, you know, the Roman Missal in their back pocket and they had all these things developed in a formulaic way. I mean, the way liturgy develops is there are these dominical institutions, these things that Christ has given us. And then over time, as the church lives them out, they are embellished with ritual that become the liturgy of the church. But this is a stage of the church's evolution when these things are still getting worked out like in a formulaic fashion. And, you know, the confrontation with the disciples of John, for example, did you receive the Holy Spirit when you believed? Well, we didn't even know there was a Holy Spirit. Well, whose baptism did you get? I mean, like, this thing's all in flux at this period of the church's history.
6: Sure, sure. Very early on. Appreciate that. Thanks so much for your question. You'll be glad to know we just got a text from Father Bill.
7: I saw that one.
6: Father Bill says, my opinion about baptizing a 9-year-old, which was an earlier phone call, as an infant or as an adult, well, the general instruction for Christian initiation makes the criterion catechetical age. So whether or not the 9-year-old has reached catechetical age may be a matter of pastoral assessment.
7: Yeah, makes good sense to me.
6: There you go. Thanks so much for checking in with us, Father Bill. We always appreciate hearing from clergy to keep us on the right path here. Let's go now to Joe somewhere in the Midwest, if I can click on there. So we go. Listening on Covenant Radio. Hello, Joe. What's on your mind today?
1: Hi, Dr. Anders. Hi. My question is concerning my ability to go and participate in Mass. I have been convicted of a crime that didn't involve real people, but I was addicted to pornography, and I fight that addiction. I'm a porn addict, and I go to Catholics in Recovery, and I go to Sexaholics Anonymous. And because of this conviction, I can't attend Mass without a chaperone because I was convicted of the possession of...
7: Understood. I understand the situation.
1: Okay. I'm not trying to... I'm trying to talk around it here.
7: No, I understand. I got you. I got you.
1: You know, and I went to confession today, and I got the impression... I've changed... Priests have changed, and I just went through OCIA, by the way, last year, and that was allowed. I was allowed by my probation and all that to do that, but going to Mass is a whole different thing, and I went to my priest and tried to, you know, I confessed about the Mass thing, and he asked a few questions, and then I was left with the impression that I'm culpable for not making connections, even though, you know, I just became a convert. I only met people in OCIA.
7: Okay.
1: I was a Protestant for years. And
7: okay.
1: Yeah.
7: I got you, Joe. I got you.
1: For that.
7: Okay. So first of all, I want to tell you a couple of things, Joe. First thing I want to tell you is that I love you. I care about you. And I really feel for your situation. I admire your humility. I admire your desire to go to Mass. I mean, I really do. And I do not judge you. And I don't think bad things about you at all. I really don't. I mean that from the bottom of my heart. I love you. I care about you. I respect you. I want you to flourish. I admire you. Getting on national radio and talking about this, what an incredible act of courage. So, go Joe. Kudos, Joe. Second thing I want to tell you is that when you deal with Catholic priests and you ask questions about pastoral prudence, you understand that priests are human beings. They have opinions. Their prudent pastoral judgment is important insofar as they run the parish, but they are not infallible, and their pastoral judgment is not infallible, and there are limits to how much one individual priest's pastoral judgment about a particular situation should bind your conscience. So I want you to go to Mass. I want you to find a way to go to Mass. You know, if you wake up on a Sunday morning or a Saturday night or whatever, and you don't have anybody to go with you, and you don't know how to get around that problem, and you're going to be arrested if you go, you can't go. And my pastoral judgment, which is also not infallible, is that of course you're excused, because you can't go. And the church has always said, if it's not possible for you to make a Sunday obligation, you're not obligated. You cannot be obligated to what you cannot do, right? That is a principle of Catholic theology. So here's what I'd like to see personally, and this is just my judgment, and you can reject it if you want to. I think going to a compassionate priest, right? One who's not going to stand in judgment over you, but who cares for your soul and loves you the way Christ does. A compassionate priest, really compassionate priest, might say, Joe, come on over to the rectory and I'll say Mass for you. You and I'll have Mass together. Now, you obviously can't ask for that unless you're friends with him. But, that's a pastoral solution. Right there that a priest could offer you. Or you could say, look, Father, I want to go to Mass. I can't go to Mass except under these conditions. Will you help me? What can you do for me? Maybe Joe could assign you somebody to accompany me. The priest could assign someone to accompany you. All right, well, I got this deacon. And he said he'll be committed to come pick you up and take you to Mass on Sundays. Or, Mr. So-and-so, who's the sacristan, or what have you. There is a way to make this work.
6: Yeah.
7: All right? And a priest who just says, well, you're in sin, go to confession, figure it out, I don't think that's very pastorally sensitive, because you don't know how to figure it out. And look, everybody who becomes Catholic, having left the Protestant church, one of the first things they discover is that you walk in the door and everybody in the room is completely unimpressed that you just became Catholic. They don't roll out the welcome mat for you and slap you on the back, generally. You have to find your way, and that's a shame. And that's not your fault.
6: Right.
7: And your situation is particularly difficult, right? And to put this burden entirely on you, as if it's your responsibility and not the responsibility of the church to give you the sacraments, I think personally that's pastorally irresponsible. If you tell the priest, I want to meet my obligation, I don't know how, will you please help me? If a priest says no to that, it's time to change parishes.
6: There you go. Joe, God bless you, my friend. Thank you so much for your call. And let's go to Greg, a first-time caller from Michigan. Greg, we have about a minute left. What's on your mind today?
4: Hello. Hi. My name's Greg. I'm calling from Michigan. And I went to a dealership. We talked to the salesman about my age. He's in his late 60s, early 70s. He's a Lutheran. He was raised as a Catholic. And at right around the time he got married, in his 20s, he changed over. And we had a discussion. And he said, you show me in the Bible where it says that Holy Communion is the body and blood of Jesus Christ, and I'll help you find that vehicle that you're looking for.
7: Homework okay, assignment. Yeah, sure, I appreciate it. So John chapter 6, 1 Corinthians chapter 11, and then the institution passages in the Synoptic Gospels, Matthew 26, Mark 14, Luke 22, right? This is where, right? So 1 Corinthians 11, John chapter 6, and those passages from the Synoptic Gospels. John says, my flesh is real food, my blood is real drink. St. Paul says to sin against the Eucharist is to sin against the body and blood of the Lord. Jesus says in all the Synoptic Gospels, take, eat, this is my body. You said the guy was a Lutheran. Martin Luther, who was not a Catholic, said, hoc est corpus meum, this is my body. That, he said it, I believe it. Luther believed in the real presence and consequence. So he says it, Scripture says it. That's not an issue. The issue is, are you going to take what the Scripture says at face value? And this guy obviously won't.
6: Greg, if you need those scripture passages again, check out our encore for this program. Go to EWTN.com/listen. 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Dr. David Andrews, have a great weekend.
7: Hey, thanks, Tom.
6: Hope everybody has a great weekend. Be sure to join us on Monday for another edition of Call to Communion. Be sure to stick around, because in the next hour, it'll be Open Line Friday with Mr. Colin Donovan answering your questions. On behalf of our great team, I'm Tom Price along with Dr. David Anders. Have that great weekend. See you in here on Monday on Call to Communion. Have a good one. God bless.
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8: I'm continually amazed and humbled at the way God can work through me to help so many people. Although I have no idea what the caller's questions will be.

0: the tease. Next week, got an announcement to share with you. So stick around. Yeah, I got to wait until next week. I can't do it right now. Got a high in the low 80s today, partly sunny skies. Mid-50s, partly cloudy tonight. Over the weekend, sunshine starts with 70, but cools back to the 60s for a high. In fact, lows getting back into the low 40s.
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5: And in the epistle, Paul presents Jesus as the model of that humility by which we come to know life's true path. Paul sings a beautiful hymn to the incarnation. Unlike Adam, the first man, who in his pride grasped at being God, the new Adam, Jesus, humbled himself to become a slave, obedient even unto death on the cross. In this, he has shown sinners, each and every one of us, the way back to the Father. We can only come to God to serve in his vineyard, the church, by having that same attitude as Christ. This is what Israel's leaders lacked. In their pride and vainglory, they presumed their superiority, that they had no further need to hear God's word or God's servants. But this ends up being the way to death. As God tells Ezekiel, we should always be emptying ourselves, seeking forgiveness for our sins and frailties, confessing on bended knee that God alone is Lord, to the glory of the Father, Son, and Holy Spirit. 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
10: 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Today we pray for peace. Lord Jesus, Son of God and Son of Mary, we praise and thank you. 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
2: We welcome you again to Open Line Friday here on EWTN, the program that answers those questions that you may have about the Catholic faith. We've been doing this now for, I believe, if I'm not mistaken, right at 25 years, possibly 26 years. I think. Anyway, one of our original hosts is with us today, Mr. Colin Donovan. How are you?
3: I'm doing pretty good, and I'm having the same mental calculation you are.
2: Well, you were in the first wave.
3: Yeah.
2: The very first wave. It was you, right, and Father Mitch, and then
3: John Martinoni was on in those days.
2: Yeah. It's been quite a ride, hasn't it?
3: It has, and I've moved from Monday to Friday in there somewhere, but... I think I've been in here for at least 20 on the Fridays.
2: At least.
3: Yeah.
2: So we've got lines open for you right now at 833-288-EWTN. If you have a question about the Catholic faith, Colin will be glad to answer that question. 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Be sure to put Friday or Colin in the subject line. Now, Colin, I know that you are not a Marine, but you are one of the few and the proud who did not go to St. Louis this week for the beatification of Fulton Sheen.
3: That's true. It seemed like the whole world was there. Rather full stadium, wasn't it? That was incredible.
2: Man. It was just an awesome broadcast, and my hat is off, certainly, for the EWTN crew for pulling it all together and just doing a first-rate job.
3: Yeah, and I think that is the longest-taking liturgical procession I have seen. You know, in Rome, they park everybody in little quadrants. The priests here, the cardinals there, the bishops there, and the Pope processes in pretty much by himself and his short, small little entourage. Uh-huh. But that was everybody all at once, and I counted it took 40 minutes to get into.
2: Wow,
3: it was something else.
2: It really was, and what a wonderful, joyous occasion.
3: It was. I understand 1,000 priests, 600 or so bishops, and tens of thousands of laity. It was really the church in the United States celebrating the beatification of a man that those of us who are older remember from turning on our old giant black and white televisions back in the day.
2: Yes. Whether it was an Admiral or a Magnavox or a
3: whatever,
2: GE, whatever it was, there he was in glorious black and white.
3: That's right. And then when the color came and we saw his Episcopal robes in all of their glory.
2: Pretty awesome. So we can certainly say Fulton Sheen, pray for us.
3: Definitely.
2: We're going to open up today's program with a phone call that came in overnight on the EWTN listener comment line.
4: Hi, my name is Ty in Colorado. I had a question about other religions. I know a few of them reject our Messiah, Jesus. Does that technically mean they support the Antichrist?
3: No, because I think at the end of time there will be one individual who basically is saying that he is the Christ returning. And some religions have such a personage in them. In Islam, for example, I think there is an individual who is a Christ figure. Certainly, going back to the 70s when the New Age was popular, they were looking for the ascended masters, the gurus of history, one of them to return, the Maitreya or whatever his name was. You know, so it's as if it's a part of the human nature to invent a messianic figure. But in reality, there can only be the one. And so they hold that position in error, and we hope that they are not morally culpable for that error. But you know, they would not say that they are looking for the Antichrist. There is one exception to that. There was a philosophical system that was pushed by an occultist of the, in the 1800s, Madame Blavatsky.
2: Really?
3: And in that religion, and in that philosophical religion, it was basically that Christ was the evil figure, and the one who is coming is the real Christ. It was a complete inversion of the truth. And of course, this was an occult system which some in the New Age in the 70s and 80s and so on also adopted. But I think that that connection with the Christian understanding is quite rare. What you get is a generic understanding of the world and mankind needing some kind of messianic figure. And I think that's what you see in Islam. And of course, Israel is still waiting for their Messiah. And there's a tale to be told there, too, but we'll have to wait until God tells it.
2: Yes, indeed. And thank you so much for your phone call. That opens up a line for you at 833-288-EWTN. If you're ready now, let's go to the phones live. Here is Allison in San Antonio, listening on the Great Guadalupe Radio. Hello, Allison. Happy Friday to you. What's on your mind today?
5: Hi, good afternoon. Happy Friday.
3: And
5: I'm calling because I found out that an acquaintance of mine committed suicide last month.
3: Mm-hmm.
5: And I wanted to know what the church teaches about such matters.
3: Okay. Well, the church, as an objective matter, and this is the starting point, because God says thou shalt not kill. And so the understanding there is you can't take the life of another person unless you're defending yourself or your country in those kinds of circumstances, self-defense. And you can't take your own life because God is your creator. He is the author of your life. You are not self-created. You are not the author. And so the fifth commandment forbids the taking of human life, and that would include suicide. Now, we know that's an objective statement. If somebody takes their life, they know that they morally, that is an evil that they may not do, and there are no circumstances that would excuse that decision, then yes, they are judged, would be judged by God to be guilty of violating his law and therefore deserving of the penalty for that, which is hell. But here's what we know so much more today, which perhaps other generations had an inkling of, and that is that there's rarely the case of a person who is not in some way psychologically compromised and taking their own life. I think this is the danger with states and with countries like my own birthland, Canada, where people are told, you can take your life, you're suffering, you can take your own life. And they can make a decision to do that. In those situations, that's a little bit closer to what I'm talking about. But at the same time, we can't know what is in their own conscience and how God will judge them by it. And there are a number of stories from the saints. Saint Padre Pio, comforted a mother who came to him and asked about her son who had jumped off a bridge and obviously for the purpose of killing himself, and she was tormented by the fact that he was in hell. And Padre Pio told her with all of his mystical insights that before he hit the water, he had repented. Now, that doesn't mean he was excused from purgatory, but it would mean that he rejected with his original decision to take his own life. So that was a case of maybe he was, you know, made a clear decision to kill himself and then reversed it. But I think in most cases it's understood that the person who takes their own life is somehow psychologically compromised. And we know this from the stories that are often told about such people, of how they have gotten to that point where it's not a cold, dry act of self-death, self-murder, but it's a very complicated story of suffering and pain and anguish they can't bear. And I think God is merciful in those cases. And that's the way the church looks at it now. In the past, it was a black and white case of no, a person couldn't receive a funeral. Today, the church looks at it now to see, you know, what the extenuating circumstances are, and generally assumes that the person, you know, barring some obviously public manifestation of, the, you know, I'm taking my own life, I'm filming it, and it's going to be on the internet. Well, is that person likely compromised, or are they just,
2: yeah,
3: you know, what's going on there? In very scandalous circumstances, the church would not give a funeral. But in most others, where it's clear there's some psychological issue, it would. So that's how it treats it.
2: Allison, thank you so much. We're very sorry for your acquaintance there. Thank you for your call. In a moment, we'll get to Andy in Minnesota. 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
3: Yeah, when Mother acquired the our web library and all of that, and we set up that, and a group of us were actually given that task in the beginning, and I was one of the first ones in terms of theological side of it. That was one of the things we had to do. We did a Q&A forum, as a lot of websites, Catholic Answers and others did.
2: Yes.
3: That becomes a terrible burden if you can't keep it up, and we abandoned it after about 20 years, I think. But we also took prayers from people, and along with the prayers that are sent to EWTN by mail, all of these are brought to the chapel.
2: Viewer services does the mail
3: part of that, and those things go when they go into a box that is in the chapel for this purpose. And so when the Mass is celebrated, and you know, back in the day when the nuns were there and were praying, and the friars go and pray there, as well as the employees, those are among the things we're praying for, is the intentions of our viewers, our listeners, our, you know.
2: We take that very seriously, don't we?
3: We do. As mother, you know, this is the family, and it's the family that supports the network, and part of our obligation is not just to give a service, which we try to do through radio, TV, internet, news, and you can go down the line now with all the things we're doing, but also in the very familiar way to pray for each other. So pray for us, because we will be praying for you.
2: Absolutely. 833-288-EWTN. 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
7: Yep.
2: Hey, Chris, what's on your mind today?
8: In the, I heard EWTN news say something like there has been a 6 miracles that have or more that have been recently reported after the beatification of Bishop Sheen, and that he may now become canonized. So I don't know the distinction. Mm-hmm. Does something have to happen in order for him to be canonized, where are we now with the beatification? We can still pray to him, correct?
3: Yeah, I think probably, I don't know how it was actually explained, but here's the process. So his cause was submitted many years ago, and they gathered the information about it. It was judged locally by the bishop who sets up the cause, so that would have been the Peoria Diocese, and that came out during the liturgy yesterday. All the
2: Bishop Jenke
3: back in the day, the predecessor of the current bishop.
2: Mm-hmm.
3: And so they would have judged whether there is sufficient fame of holiness. That's one of the criteria. You know, if you don't have fame of holiness, you ain't going to get anything.
2: Yeah.
3: And the test, real test, is fame of intercession. And the fame of intercession is when people say, I prayed to Father, to Fulton Sheen, and my prayer was answered. Now, there's no way to judge that kind of thing. But as in the case of the baby that was explained at a great length by the doctor that was closely associated with that case, it's a wonderful segment. I hope we've packaged it on for the internet, just that part of the doctor explaining the miracle. When you are looking for, first of all, heroic virtues, that's the first thing, and that's because why he was called venerable. When everything has been delivered to Rome and judged there, the answer can be there's nothing here. The answer can be that there is more information, but it can also be, yes, this is a person who lived heroic virtues. Heroic is necessary because that's the height of charity. In other words, that their life exhibits the highest degree of the 3 theological virtues and the 4 moral virtues, the 4 cardinal virtues, which are a summation of all of the possible moral virtues. And so having lived such a life, the church says, there's a work of God here, because it's not humanly possible to live a heroically virtuous life without grace, without God. And so that's the first test, and was declared a venerable. Now what they need to do is they want God to tell them that he is with him in heaven. So they look for a miracle. And so a number of miracles were brought through the diocese, or brought to the attention of the Diocese of Peoria. They sorted, you know, looked at which ones were viable, studied them, looked at them. And eventually one of those got through the process, which is both scientific and theological. Scientific, to determine if there is any human explanation there. So is there a medical explanation? Did therapy delay in working and then suddenly work? Is something, did you know, a medicine be given at a certain point that changed the whole picture? So they look at all of the medical stuff, and like the story of the child, of the infant who was born stillborn, it illustrates that there is no scientific explanation. But that's not enough. Then the theologians take the case, because they have to demonstrate which spirit is the cause of this. Now, if it's beyond the human spirit, that means it's beyond medicine, beyond nature, by its assisted by the craft of human beings. But is it beyond the angelic spirit? the devil can make a person sick and then withdraw, and it might look like a miracle. Fake miracles are quite common in the history of the church. The angels wouldn't do that because that would be a lie. But the angels can do certain things because with their preternatural power, they go beyond the human skill of doctors and so on, and so they can affect changes in the order of nature. But that's not enough. Is it beyond even the power of the angels? In other words, life is beyond the power of the angels. Creating matter out of nothing is beyond the power of angels. And so in most of the miracles, you see some example of the necessity of divine power, the kind of thing which no doctor can do, no matter how wise his or artsy his medicine is, and that no angel can do, good or bad, but only God can do. That's what they look for. And that miracle is the miracle of the child, and on the basis of which he could be declared blessed. Now, the difference between blessed and canonization is this. Blessed is not a universal recommendation to the church. Rome will give the rights to particular dioceses, perhaps even whole countries. I'm hoping that they will faculty every diocese in the United States to celebrate his feast, but that's up to Rome. So it's a local veneration is authorized. The second miracle is one that will be one of those six that have been presented before, but now it will get the rigorous certification that it hasn't yet gotten, but which the one for beatification did. And when that is done, and that's demonstrated, and the process of voting is the congregation gives it to the cardinals give it to the Pope, and the Pope is the one who says, you know, canonize this fellow or this gal.
2: Yeah.
3: So that is what has to happen now. And from what the bishop said yesterday, they have six miracles, all of which are quite good. But there are two that are particularly likely to be one or the other of those chosen for this task. But they will now do the process necessary to make that choice, present it to Rome, and then to by the process locally at the diocese, and then, you know, sent to Rome for the congregation, for the dicastery, and then ultimately lead to likely Pope Leo, if he sticks around for a good while, which he's likely to.
2: Yes.
3: He could very well be the one to canonize him. And that would be done in Rome. I forget which pope. It might have been Benedict that authorized canonizations in the dioceses where the individual is from. So we had Cardinal Taglia facultated by the Pope to do the beatification in St. Louis for the Peoria Diocese.
2: Yep.
3: And so, but for canonizations, the Pope will do that himself. That's an exercise of papal power, the papal charism, and only he can do that because it grants universal veneration to that individual. So anybody who has saint in front of their name, any Catholic of any rite, can venerate as holy and is with God. Blessed, as I said, this is a local veneration, and this will be granted to some portion of the church, to either some diocese or some countries, and hopefully ours.
2: Chris, thank you so much for your call. And Colin, you will be interested to know that on this very show, Open Line Tuesday, with Father Wade, he took a call on Tuesday from the nurse practitioner who was there when they turned off the machine. And boom, the heartbeat started.
3: Yes.
2: She called this program.
3: They had, I think, I don't know if that was the same woman that was on the coverage before the mass began.
2: That could have been.
3: It might have been the midwife. I wasn't quite clear who she was. I think I missed her introduction. But they also had the story of how, in the actual instance of, you know, how the baby, the midwife found that he, in the womb, something was terribly wrong and likely was not a living. And then he was born dead. Then he was dead for an hour and then woke up. And his mother said she didn't have a great complicated prayer. She just kept going, Fulton Sheen, Fulton Sheen, Fulton Sheen. beautiful machine over and over and over. God is simple, and we can be simple too. He has one simple substance, divine, yes, and all-powerful, but simple, and the simpler we are, sometimes the better things are.
2: If that doesn't inspire you to call 833-288-EWTN, I don't know what is. 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And one of the questions we're going to answer on the other side of the break is from an anonymous texter, so you can be looking at this one while
3: okay,
2: we're stepping out here. This text says, why do we say in both the Nicene Creed and in the Apostles' Creed that Jesus rose again from the dead? I thought he did this once and for all. What other time did he raise from the dead? And I'm sure you can explain this to the satisfaction of this anonymous texter. 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
15: 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I Can't Get No Satisfaction is a popular song, but it could be a summary of our life on earth. 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That means that we can know the truth and we can choose to do good to others. We can love. It comes to fulfillment in the Sermon on the Mount, where we hear these Beatitudes. It's the standard of the Christian life. Jesus tells us that if we hear what he says and do what he tells us to do, we will be like wise people who build our house on solid rock. 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Blessed are those who hunger and thirst for righteousness, for they shall be satisfied.
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2: 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The wonderful Catholic Radio in South Carolina. They blanket the whole state with 9 radio stations, kicking off their 2026 radiothon on Thursday of next week. 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We'll get back to the phones in a moment here. Here's an interesting question. We talked about this before the break. This text says, why do we say in both the Nicene Creed and in the Apostles' Creed that Jesus rose again from the dead? I thought he did this once and for all. What other time did he raise from the dead?
3: Well, it's a little loss of communication between the Latin and the English. And we see the same thing in the Creed, where it talks about he descended into hell. It's quite clear. Infernum, it's the lower regions below the earth.
16: Yeah.
3: And the resurrection is quite too, because we use the word resurrection with no implication of it's his second time. Well, the Latin is resurge.
16: Oh, okay.
3: So resurrexit comes from that. It is resurrexit. It comes from that. A resurrection is derived in the English from that. So it simply means, yes, you could say it means to rise again, but it's only the one of the two words to simply say to get up. You know, he laid down and then he got up again, basically. Well, he laid down in death and then he got up again is the implication of that.
16: An imprecise translation.
3: It's sort of precise enough, but at the same time, some of the implications are lost.
16: Gotcha. All right. There you go. Thanks so much for your text. Here's a question now from John. Hello. I was wondering about the Catholic teaching on generational curses. I am a convert of 8 years and as not as versed in our faith as my wife is. She's concerned about our three adopted children and the generational curses or sins. I am on board with praying more, but how concerned should I be with this?
3: Yeah, the church does not accept the idea of generational curses. Bishops' conferences have said, as recently, within the last 6 months or a year, there's been in Spain, this came up, the bishops' conference there, with the consent of the Holy See, issued a statement on this. You know, there's a beautiful text, I believe it's in Ezekiel, where he said, you know, if your children eat sour grapes, or where the fathers eat sour grapes, the children's teeth are put on edge. But when the Messiah comes, the fathers eat sour grapes, the children's teeth will not be put on edge. Huh. Because each man is responsible for his own sins.
16: Okay.
3: Now, how are things passed down generationally?
16: Yes, sir.
3: I mean, we know how that is. The bad example of our families. That's called socialization, to give it sort of a name that fits a variety of circumstances. The bad example of the people you associate with, whether it's your family, your coworkers, the people you spend your free time with, we can be socialized to be evil in our behavior or socialized to be good in our behavior. That's the effect of that.
16: Okay.
3: Genetically, there obviously are predispositions. We know there are predispositions to alcoholism and as there is to sicknesses and illnesses and so on. So things like that, that's obviously passed down from ancestors. But it's not a sin unless you give, you know, you go down this, make the decisions that would say, yeah, I know I shouldn't drink this much, and I'm going to do it anyway. Well, at that point, it's a sin. So you've got that. Now they're finding there are epigenetic effects as well, which simply means that traumas of particular generations can modify the coding around the DNA. So when it's transcribed, it can accelerate or lessen the transcription.
16: Wow.
3: And that can have effects as well. So that you look at the trauma of the Holocaust, for example, the influence on future generations. Some of that may be epigenetically caused. They've looked at, you know, sexual misbehavior, where lifestyles that may be communicated in this way, but it's not a question of sin. The remedies for all these things are the same remedies when those situations are not present. That's prayer, it's the sacraments, it's making a positive attempt to live a life of virtue. And so those are the remedies. You can obviously pray about the circumstances, you know, if you know of some particular instance, the bad example of an uncle or a grandparent or friends of your child or even an adult child. Those are things to pray about and to get God's assistance in doing. If you get this, ask the guardian angel to help the person avoid, you know, falling into the traps of sin. But generational curses, as if, you know, the big one, you know, in Italian culture is the evil eye something like that, you know, or to throw a bad luck charm. Now, the occult does that. They will use those things to try to associate the devil with the particular individuals.
16: Uh-huh.
3: But that's an overt act in the now. It's not a generational thing at that point. It's an effort to attack a particular individual by using evil means to do it in the present. So pray for the sacraments, and you basically have the right idea, and I think you can try to explain this to your wife as best as you can.
16: Appreciate your question. It is Open Line Friday with Colin Donovan here on EWTN. Still time for a few more phone calls at 833-288-EWTN. 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Here is Frank in San Antonio, listening on the Great Guadalupe Radio. Hello, Frank. What's on your mind today?
17: Hello?
16: Hello, Frank. What's on your mind today, sir?
17: Well, I was telling the who answered the phone about things that are happening to us, my wife and I, that it's kind of surprising to us, and wondering if to hear somebody tell me why it's happening.
16: Yeah, you are. Our call screener Matt says that you're confused that young people are being nice to us. Is that what you're seeing, Frank?
17: Extremely, yes. They approach us without any, us just standing there. They come to us.
3: Yeah, there's no way of knowing. There's the good things I could say about that and the bad things I could say about that. The good thing would be that they recognize, perhaps you have a very calming look to you, and they, here's an older person that, they look like they're friendly, and they're just being friendly themselves. The trouble with being an older person, and I know this myself now, is that we are subject to the attacks of scammers and others who want to exploit our frailty of age, and perhaps even intellectual frailty, and others' emotional frailty, for selfish purposes, their purposes, monetary or other. There's no way of knowing, certainly for me, knowing sitting here in Irondale, what this is all about. And it could be coincidence as well. So I would say that if in a particular circumstance you have a concern about that, then especially if you think it might be, something nefarious, then you need to go your own way in those situations. But there's no way of knowing from a distance what the causation is there. It could be entirely human and natural. And I gave a couple examples of what that might be.
16: Let's certainly hope that that's the case.
3: Yeah, and that it's not nefarious. And we in our audience, I hope, will pray for you as well, and that this will become clear and your safety protected. And so
16: I know younger people in their 20s who are extremely kind to everybody, including people of a certain age, let's say.
3: Yeah, and I'm thinking that's why there could be the two sides of that. But people of a certain age, because, I'm sort of in that group. I think you are as well.
16: No comment.
3: We can also be preyed upon.
16: Yeah.
3: We keep our wits about us. We deflect those with not much difficulty, at least in the present.
16: I think the Lord is going to have something to say about phone scammers.
3: Oh, I think
16: people
3: so.
16: People who prey on, somebody who may even still have a landline. My goodness.
3: Once you're old enough to get, Medicare or your Social Security, they got those lists, and they're on all the elderly and the sub-elderly all the time to try to convince you that, boy, do I have a deal for you, free prescriptions or free this or free that or extra money every month for your bills. So you have to be careful of both good people and bad people in the world, because there are both kinds, and the Lord asks us to exercise wisdom and prudence and judgment in dealing with others, and I think as you get older, you see ever more clearly the need to do that.
16: Caveat emptor.
3: Yes.
16: Frank, thanks so much for your phone call. Glad that you and your wife are listening to us there in San Antonio. It's Open Line Friday with Colin Donovan. 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Here is Jane in St. Louis, listening online, EWTN.com. Hello, Jane. What's on your mind today?
18: Hi. Thank you for taking my call.
16: Sure.
18: I was thinking about the episode in Acts chapter 5, where Gamaliel recommends to the Sanhedrin that they not persecute the followers of Jesus.
3: Mm-hmm.
18: And I was wondering how that could relate to Islam, because I think Islam is not from God. But how has it survived all this time? Because he says in Acts that, you know, if it's not from God, it'll fizzle out. That's not a direct quote.
3: Mm-hmm. Well, most things from God do fizzle out, and it can fizzle in different ways. The church would insist that each of the Protestant heirs are not from God, but they manage to stick around and get more erroneous with time going on. Islam, Muhammad took from both the Jewish and the Christian traditions. This is where their respect of Jesus as a prophet and Mary in a very remarkable way. They're even more than the daughter of Muhammad, Fatima. They have a great love and respect for her. So they pick up elements of the truth and they keep going. But it is also split into many fractions, some violent and some not. And so we see that effect there, whereas the church is still here after 2,000 years. So I think that's the way of looking at that. You have to remember the context of what Gamaliel said had to do with the history of Israel, which we know to be a divine covenant with Israel, with promises, but also risks of losing those promises attached to that those. And so his argument was that as some of their number already saw in Jesus the evidence of a work of God, be careful lest you, you know, lest you set yourself against God, which of course they chose to do, and we know, you know. So someday that separation will be corrected at the end of the world. It's foretold that very succinctly in the Catechism of the Catholic Church, beginning at paragraph 668, where it talks about the end times, the eschaton, the eschatological era, and describes how a time will come when the completion of the evangelization of the Gentiles have occurred, and Israel will come in mass, or at least in a moral sense of the majority, I think is what's being implied there. And so we have that to look forward to. We know that Islam and Protestantism do not flow from those roots. There have only been two divine covenants in history, the Old Covenant and the Covenant in the Blood of Christ. And so the Church recognizes, as the popes have done, as the Second Vatican Council did, that Israel's covenant, that God is faithful to his promises, even though they have been misled in their understanding of history and of Christ and so on. And that will be corrected, and they will be joined back to the vine, their own vine, as St. Paul put it, will be regrafted into the vine, which the Church continues. The others will not, unless they join us at some time. And there is a great movement in Islam among those who are attracted to Christ and Our Lady.
16: Yes.
3: And Father Mitch has spoken of this at various times. Muslim men who have visions of Christ and come into the Church. And also in Lebanon, as I've mentioned this a number of times on the show, a Maronite priest who was at the Mariological Congress a number of years ago said that there are more Muslims go to the Shrine of Our Lady of Lebanon, who is known for helping mothers carry their child to birth and giving birth to them. There are more Muslim women go to honor Mary at that shrine for the safety of their unborn child and their pregnancy and so on.
16: Wow.
3: And then Christian women. Now, it's a numerical issue, partly.
16: Yeah.
3: Not that they're more, you know, love her more than Catholics do. But rather it's that they appreciate that. So there's a reason that Our Lady appeared in Fatima, which was named after there was a Portuguese noble who married a Moorish woman. Of course, the Moors were in Spain, intermingled with the Spanish and Portuguese. And her name was Fatima, and he named this little village after her. And that's where Our Lady appeared. And it's quite likely that has significance for history, and we just have to wait for that to unfold.
16: James,
3: will have that day will come, and we should be praying for that, both for Israel and for Islam.
16: Great question, Jane. Thanks so much for your phone call today here on EWTN's Open Line Friday with Colin Donovan. Coming up in a few minutes, actually, about 15 minutes from now, it'll be Beacon of Truth with Deacon Harold Burke-Sivers on today's show, Mixing and Mastering Our Faith. Imagine the altar as a mixing console. They'll also be talking about the soulful psalm, Psalm 144, verses 1 through 4. That's coming up at the top of the hour at 4 o'clock Eastern on most of these EWTN radio stations. So do stay tuned for Beacon of Truth with Deacon Harold Burke-Sivers. Let's go now to Jim in Cincinnati, listening on the Great Sacred Heart Radio, AM 740. Hello, Jim. What's on your mind today?
19: Hey, hello, Colin, I have a question for you. This is about the Mass of the Beatification of Archbishop Fulton Sheen, now blessed. And I viewed it and viewed a couple times, and this particular woman was present at both the Mass in St. Louis and the procession, and then also the procession and the Mass in Peoria. And if you play back and you watch the thing at Peoria, I mean, it's just quite evident. I just didn't understand her role. She was assisting the archbishop, the priest, the servers, and she was beyond assisting. She was kind of bossing them around and just really making sure her presence was known. I really didn't quite get what the role was. I've never seen anything like it. And I watched her give, you know, it was just very distracting. And I watched her give communion to the, I don't know if they were servers or what, but she was giving communion to them too. And I didn't get the role.
3: Yeah.
19: But she seemed to be respectfully dressed, but it just was over the top. And she's right next to Archbishop Nix today. And so I'm sure I'm not the only person who have noticed it. Did you notice it?
3: I noticed it, and I probably got no more conclusion out of it than you did. You know, yes, I would say this, that I suspect her being in both places, she was a member of the planning team for these events in some way, and then given a liturgical role because of her knowledge and understanding of that, in which case a kind of a master of ceremonies. In these large events, when we had Mother's funeral here, we had a master of ceremonies who came, and we had multiple masters of ceremonies for different aspects of it and for the communion, because the priest had to be, you know, there's the old expression when bishops are present that the master, you know, the master of ceremonies say, well, if there are bishops involved, it's like herding cats, you know, trying to get to go. Because if you're the bishop, you're the top dog in your diocese, you've got to be sort of pointed. So I agree with you on most of what you said. I think she had that role. I think she was given perhaps the distinctiveness of garb, which was no particular liturgical garb that I'd seen before. But judging from her, she had some kind of a master of ceremonies role and was probably intimately connected with the development of the plan, because it was a very, very complex ceremonies. I've been a master of ceremonies for processions, for example, at our family celebrations for most of them. And that's rather simple. You know, you process in, you go to the altar, you go sit down, and then the reverse coming out. It's not a big job. That was an incredibly complex job.
16: Many
3: moving
16: parts.
3: And if she could wrap her head around it, God bless her. I think that was her role.
16: Okay.
3: Just by superficial examination of watching the Mass itself.
16: Jim, thanks for calling in from Cincinnati. By the way, my wife and I were in Cincinnati last week, and we did get our Skyline Chili, and we got our Grater's Ice Cream, so we checked all the boxes. It is that's a local thing, by the way.
3: Oh, I took that.
16: Totally a local thing. Open Line Friday with Colin Donovan here on EWTN. Got a text from Giovanna listening on the EWTN iPhone app. Giovanna says, I have a question about praying the rosary. If it is meant for us to meditate on the mysteries of Christ's life, then is it a misuse to pray the rosary for anything else?
3: No, because you're praying, you have intentions. It's like the Mass is the sacrifice of Calvary represented on the altar. But yet the priest can bring his intentions. You know, the Mass stipends are that the priest will intend to pray for a loved one of us, a deceased family member, or for a particular special need of our family, maybe a sick child or some purpose.
16: Okay.
3: But then the priest has his own intentions. The members of the congregation each can associate their own intentions with the Mass, and the Mass is, of course, an unlimited thing. So I think you look at it from the point of view of that, you can see that, you know, it's not wrong to pray the rosary for other intentions. Our Lady really wants us to. And the idea of meditation with the rosary is the saints generally have had a high mystical kind of prayer, contemplative prayer of a mystical nature and not just a natural contemplation. For the laity, the general route, surprisingly, has been the rosary, because you get yourself into a rhythm and you're praying the Hail Marys. You find you can think about the scene as you're doing it.
16: Yes.
3: And that's the purpose of the meditation, to think about that content of the scene, the mystery, even while saying the rosaries and saying them for a particular intention. None of those things are in contradiction to each other.
16: Appreciate that. And Giovanna, thanks for your text today. Glad you're listening on the EWTN app. Let's go to Frank now in Parkersburg, West Virginia, listening on our longtime partner, St. Paul Radio. Hey, Frank, what's on your mind today?
20: Oh, the question I had, are guardian angels judged on Judgment Day?
3: No, because they have no sin. It's part of the understanding of the church that when the first moral act of the good angels was in favor of God's plan, which included Christ, at least that's the commonest opinion, and of the fallen angels in rejection of that plan. They probably didn't want a human being to be associated with the divine nature as the way Christ was in the incarnation. And so from that day forward, you have good angels and bad angels. The good angels cannot make an evil decision.
16: Nothing to judge.
3: Nothing. All their decisions are good because they have the fullness of light of God in their intellect according to their species. And the bad angels, likewise, are empty-headed, and so they can make bad after bad after bad decision again and again and again. Because God's not talking to them, and they ain't listening anyway. So the guardian angels will be there, hopefully at a judgment which leads you to glory, and they will happily rejoice with you. But if it's the other, then they will be, well, they can't technically be sad, but they will be, you know, they will be disappointed, I guess, in some sense. They will not see you again after your departure.
16: Frank, thank you so much for checking in from Parkersburg, West Virginia. Colin, we have a weekend coming up. Are you going to be working on that honey-do list that you've got? I understand it's quite long at this point.
3: Somebody's been talking out of school, I see. No doubt.
16: No doubt. Well, there'll be something for you
3: to do. Most men in America, I think.
16: Well, myself included. Yes. And I want you to have that great weekend nonetheless.
3: Well, thank you.
16: We hope everybody has a wonderful weekend. Again, don't forget about coming up next. That'll be at 4 p.m. Eastern, Beacon of Truth with Deacon Harold Burke Sivers. Also, Ave Maria in the afternoon. That'll be at 5 Eastern time. And then tonight on Catholic Answers Live with Cy Kellett, he'll be talking with Jimmy Akin, answering your Bible questions. And then News in Depth with Catherine Haydrow. They'll be taking you to St. Louis, learning all about that annual conference that equips young people to answer God's calling for their lives. That'll be a great show tonight at 8 p.m. Eastern. On behalf of our great team, I'm Tom Price along with Colin Donovan. Hey, thanks for joining us. You have that great weekend. We'll see you in here on Monday on EWTN. Have a great one. God bless.
21: He
0: captivates viewers with thought-provoking political and cultural reporting that resonates with Catholics and people of faith.
21: 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Bishop Wirtz has a public record of promoting same-sex couple blessings. How does a bishop with that kind of record clear the vetting for one of Germany's most influential sees?
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26: 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Taking

0: Jesus Christ, but how often do we stop to think about the price that was paid for us to be graced with such a gift? In order for Jesus to leave us his body, blood, soul, and divinity in the Eucharist, he first had to offer himself completely. Through his agonizing passion and death, the Lamb was slain so the bread of life could be ours. Is our response one of fervent gratitude? Or have we become apathetic and complacent? Jesus longs to nourish us with himself in the Eucharist. Do we long to receive this gift?
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3: This is Sandra McDevitt with a Did You Know moment. Did you know exposition of the Blessed Sacrament has a long history? Exposition of the Blessed Sacrament is reserving the sacred host outside the tabernacle for adoration. As early as the 200s, hermit monks reserved the sacred host in their cells. St. Basil, who died in 379, reserved a portion of the host in a golden dove suspended over the altar for adoration. The first perpetual adoration was when King Louis VII asked the Bishop of Avignon to expose the Blessed Sacrament in the Church of the Holy Cross, 1226. The throng of adorers was so great, adoration lasted day and night. So now you know that exposition of the Blessed Sacrament has a long history. I'm Sandra McDevitt for EWTN Radio.
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6: This is an EWTN News Link. I'm Anna Mitchell from the Sunrise Morning Show. Pope Leo has begun his four-day visit to France. The bells of Notre Dame Cathedral rang out as he arrived in Paris and was greeted by French President Emmanuel Macron. On the schedule today were visits to the UNESCO headquarters and a prayer service at Notre Dame, making him the first pope to visit since the 2019 fire that nearly destroyed it. And the cause for now blessed Fulton Sheen continues now that his beatification is official. Officials confirmed in a press conference yesterday they are already investigating six potential miracles that could lead to his canonization. Around 50,000 pilgrims joined nearly 90 bishops and 1,000 priests for yesterday's mass, celebrated by Cardinal Louise Tagle. For more news with a Catholic perspective, visit EWTNnews.com. 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
8: 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I'm your host, Deacon Harold Burke Sivers, and you're listening on the EWTN Global Catholic Radio Network. Great to be here.

0: here with you, my friends. And today we're continuing our series called Mixing and Mastering Our Faith. We kind of make an intersection between faith and music. And today we're going to look at the altar as a mixing console, unifying voices and offerings. And of course, we'd love to hear from you today. Send us an email, beacon@ewtn.com. And so this topic, mixing and mastering our faith, today the altar as a mixing console, you know, when you're recording, in the studio recording a session, you know, you're recording all the different instruments, you know, the drums and the guitar and the bass and the keyboards and the horns and all the different instruments. And then you're mixing, there's a mixing board. So all the mics, that all the instruments that are mic'd up, or the amps are mic'd up, and the signal comes into the board, and that's what the producer and stuff hears, and they mix it. They mix the sounds, make sure the levels are all right, so there's not too much of too much guitar that's overpowering the song, because the guitar level's too high, or the bass level is too high, or there's too much of this, too much of that. So they have a mixing console that mixes all the sounds, so everything, all the music together sounds in harmony, and sounds in congruity with each other. So it makes beautiful music, makes a wonderful harmony. Same thing with voices. You know, you have harmonies and things like that. And well, now, you know, that was back in the day. Now they have auto-tune and all these other technological advances. You know, before you used to have to tape something and you have to record it again, like in another layer of harmony, and then another layer of harmony, go back and like do it over and over and over again to build, you know, like the different harmonies that you wanted. But now you just sing once, and now they auto-tune it, and it automatically changes the pitch of your voice to another thing. And so I get it. It creates more efficiency, it saves time. But again, where's the humanness in that, right? Where's the creativity? Because often, you know, some of the magic moments in recording comes when you make a mistake. You know, when you're not intending to do something, and something magical, something awesome happens that comes out of that. You know, so I think sometimes we sacrifice that for the sake of perfection. You know, for the sake of automation. You know, so, yeah, so I'm not just waxing poetic, you know, I'm just, you know, thinking of how, again, as we our other series, we're talking about AI, Holy Father's wonderful encyclical, Magnifica Humanitas, on that, you know, just so, again, we don't have a sense of losing our humanity and creativeness to the technology. So we're tying in this mixing console with the altar, you know, just as a mixing console, you get the levels right, so you unify voices and unify instruments. You know, the altar is kind of our mixing console. We all come together as the body of Christ. All our prayers are offered to the Lord through the sacrifice he did for us on the cross. And again, when we use incense at Mass, those prayers rise up to the Lord. You know, we participate in that sacrifice by the witness of our lives. You know, and so the altar, this should be the essential object in the church. Is the central focus of worship. It's both the altar of sacrifice and the sacred table, where the priest in persona Christi, in the person of Christ, celebrates divine liturgy. So we're going to talk about kind of the altar as the centerpiece of our worship in the church. And, you know, we'll talk about some of the other things in there as well, how the altar kind of ties everything together. And of course, again, we'd love to hear from you today. Send us an email, beacon@ewtn.com. And, you know, we're moving through this month of September pretty quickly. And, you know, just loving being here with you every week. And please pray for me as I continue my travels. And continue to bring the word of God to others. And speaking of, you know, the altar, I always remember each and every one of you in my prayers. I don't want you to forget that. I'm praying for each and every one of you and for your intentions every single day. And I hope that you're doing the same for me. And one thing I'm going to do is is offer, I have a mass offered for you and for your intentions. You know, as we talk about the altar as the mixing console, you know, the place we unify our voices, we unify our offerings. We all have different things that we offer to the Lord each and every day. But when we come together as the body of Christ around the sacrificial altar and the Eucharistic table of Christ, you know, we bring those offerings together as one family, you know, and unite our hearts, our voices, and our lives around that holy sacrifice that Jesus did for us on the cross. And in return, God gives himself to us. He gives his life to us. He pours out his grace and his mercy upon us. And it's with that strength that we're able to go throughout the day and to overcome any adversities that we may have in our lives, you know, to conquer the temptation to sin and separate ourselves from God's love. All of that is unified around the altar and the holy sacrifice of the Mass. And so I think it's important that we talk about that today. So I'm very excited to share this topic with you, Mixing and Mastering Our Faith, our continued series. We talk about the intersection of faith and music. Today, the altar as a mixing console, the place of unifying voices and offerings. We'd love to hear from you. Send us an email today, beacon@ewtn.com. And one thing that unifies all of us are the great people that bring you this show each and every day. I'm talking about Matt Kabinsky, who screens your calls, Micah McCall and Pedro Quiles, who help us out on social media, and our producer, you know, he's kind of the centerpiece for production for our show, Ace McKay. Ace, how you doing today?
1: I'm good. I've always bought into the philosophy that a band is only as good as its drummer, but I also believe that as a like -1 is your sound guy. So if you've got a good set of ears that's listening to the overall mix, they understand the vision, they hear things that maybe you don't because you're focusing on playing, you need that in order to have that. So I love, as we think about how we mix and master our faith, to really understand how God helps to mix those things for us so that we have a better understanding of the way he envisions our life or envisions situations or the ways that our hearts can be changed.
0: Yeah, and you know, and responding to what the Lord is doing in our life as well. You know, like when you're in the studio and the producer or the engineer suggests something, you know, it's like, oh, yeah, I didn't think about that. That would sound pretty cool. Mm-hmm. I remember seeing an interview with an engineer who was engineering a record by Jimi Hendrix. And they were recording, I think that day they were recording Little Wing. And as they were walking through the studio, Jimi Hendrix noticed this instrument. He goes, "What is that?" Well, it was a glockenspiel. You know, it's, when you hit it, it sounds like kind of like bells, you know? Mm-hmm. And so he picked up a mallet and he starts hitting it. He goes, "Oh, that sounds cool." And so he decided to incorporate that into the song Little Wing. So when you hear the song, you hear ding, dong, dong, dong, and that's actually Jimi Hendrix playing a glockenspiel.
1: Yeah.
0: He's never played it before. He just hit it and thought it sounded cool and then thought how this would sound with Little Wing. And so when you hear those bells, those, you know, they sound like little bells, that's a glockenspiel played by Jimi Hendrix.
1: Yeah.
0: You know, and you know, and it was and with the engineer and the producer, it sounded very, very cool. Now you can't imagine the song without that in it. So sometimes, you know, when we open ourselves and listen, you know, so I think some great and wonderful things happen in our lives, even things that are unexpected that not only strengthen us, but go on to have our lives be an example of glorifying and magnifying God's goodness.
1: Yeah. Well, and it's often been referred to with the Beatles. You know, George Martin was their producer and engineer for years, and he was affectionately called the Fifth Beatle. And while some would argue that it was Brian Epstein or it was Billy Preston, I mean, you know, Martin was there for all of it. And if there were happy accidents like you were talking about that just happened, they're like, "Ooh, God, how can we get that sound? Or how can we replicate that?" And it could be anything from accidental feedback to, you know, looped tapes or whatever it was that they were using at the time. But again, a producer has the engineering opportunity that a lot of musicians don't have. So they need that extra set of ears, eyes, and hands and talent to be able to help make their songs greater.
0: Yeah, amen. Mixing and Mastering Our Faith, our continued series. We talk about the intersection of faith and music. And today, the altar as a mixing console, unifying voices and offerings. We'd love to hear from you. Send us an email today, beacon@ewtn.com.
2: 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Saint Firmin is honored as the first bishop of Amiens and one of the earliest missionaries to bring the gospel to northern Gaul. He was born in modern-day Spain to a noble Christian family. As a young man, he was ordained a priest and later consecrated a bishop. According to tradition, Firmin was filled with zeal for Christ. He traveled through villages preaching the gospel and calling people to be baptized. His missionary work eventually led him to Amiens, where many converted to Christianity. During a time of persecution under the Roman Empire, Firmin was arrested and martyred around the year 303 for courageously refusing to renounce Christ. He is remembered for dedicating his life to spreading the gospel so that others might know Christ. May the life of Saint Firmin inspire you to grow closer to Christ today. Saint Firmin, pray for us. To sign up for the Daily Saint emails, please visit ewtn.com/dailysaint.

0: Yeah.
1: Any good engineer knows the snare's got to pop.
0: Yeah, exactly. Oh, yeah. Nice riff. Oh, yeah. That's a nice groove there, man. That is awesome.
1: Simple, but to the point.
0: Yep, yep, exactly. There's a nice build. Yeah. Yeah, and that, like you said, simplicity, just some power chords there, nothing fancy.
1: Yeah.
0: That's awesome.
1: Just feeling it.
0: Yeah, just a little, some little muting in there, doing that riff a little bit. Very cool.
1: I think that's the thing. Sometimes you hear licks, and as you either start to play, or if you're, you know, because sometimes you don't necessarily learn to play an instrument other than just the songs you like, right? Which is fine too. But you realize as you understand the whole instrument that the parts are not as difficult as they sound because you're understanding how the instrument can do those things.
0: Yeah, that's right. That's right. And it's a thing too is when we can continue to develop our relationship with the Lord, we begin to understand that, you know, that God has given us certain gifts and talents, mm-hmm. you know, that that sometimes we don't discover until we deepen our relationship with the Lord. You know, we think we can only do something at a certain level, and then, you know, it's like, you know, when my kids just play video games, talk about unlocking another level or, yeah. or going up another level in a video game or something like that.
1: Yeah.
0: We do the same thing in our lives. You know, sometimes we cooperate with God's grace and cooperate particularly with the grace of the sacraments. You know, sometimes we unlock another level within ourselves and realize, whoa, wait a minute. Mm. You know, God is doing something awesome here. Yeah. Something that maybe you didn't even realize in the beginning that you could even do or accomplish. But it's just amazing how God works when we are vulnerable before Him.
1: Mm. Yeah, it's true. And I was talking with a friend the other day. She just had a baby and already has like kids that aren't necessarily teenagers yet, but they're kind of self-sufficient. So now she's back in that baby phase. And she's like, man, I never thought I'd be back with little things again. And yeah. in that moment, it was like that. Well, it's kind of that way with our faith too, right? You know, there are sometimes that God does put us back in places of foundational, because then you see them through a different perspective, a different lens because of your experience. I mean, she's got three other kids. So you're seeing the baby through, you know, not only your own confidence of, okay, I now feel like I know how to take care of a baby. You know, every day is a new adventure with older children. But the same thing with our faith. Sometimes we go back to those baby things or those elementary things of faith so that we can process them and go, okay, this is when I was really feeling close to God or really hearing from Him or being thankful or humble or whatever, so that we can remember all of those things moving forward with older, you know, situations or whatnot. Because again, how else do we grow than to see where we've succeeded and then go, okay, these things I feel like I have a good handle on. Because the worst thing, it's not even so much, I don't necessarily see it as an ego, but it could be steeped in this, is that sometimes we can be spiritually naive because we think we are spiritually strong or stronger than maybe we are before we face something. So I love the idea of kind of going back to those, you know, baby steps, so to speak, before we move into a new season or a new adventure, because then we feel more rooted.
0: Yeah, and sometimes adversity can draw out strengths. You know, like I didn't know that I had the strength to be able to do this, to absorb this, to be able to handle this until you get in that situation. Yeah. And, you know, in the scriptures talks about gold being tested by fire. You know, sometimes our faith needs to be tested just to kind of give us a gauge of where we are and help us to also realize what things we still need to work on.
1: Yes.
0: As well. And before you talked about your friend having the baby and kind of looking at things through a new perspective, I feel that way when I pray the Psalms. You know, I've been praying the Psalms since I was a teenager, and you know, the same 150 Psalms now for over 40 years, almost 50 years now, and they never get tired, they never get old, because again, I'm looking at them through the lens of not only deepening intimacy with the Lord, but through a whole spectrum of life, a whole series of experiences and challenges and ups and downs and twists and turns in life. You know, and the Psalms have been there the whole time. So some Psalms hit me more powerfully during times of adversity or stress, and then other Psalms hit me differently during times of jubilation or just, you know, just joy of something going on in my life. So I just love how God's word, you know, really speaks to you at all the different phases where you may be in life.
1: Yeah. Well, and when we're trying to understand God's word, I believe he answers our prayers when we're like new to our faith in ways based on where our comprehension is. And then when you go back and you reread something, your comprehension is deeper, right? Because you're, you know, even if you're a psalm a day, you're 150 days into your walk with God, that then you go back to day one and you go, okay, this takes on a new meaning based on what the last 150 days of my life have been by surrendering to him and what he wants for me. So I love that, because, you know, whether you're talking about God's word or a song lyric, you know, it hits when you have experience with the Creator, right? And you understand what it's meant to say to us. And sometimes it does say different things based on our experiences, but that's where when we build community, you get everyone's perspective and you go, oh yeah, I never would have thought of it in that manner because you hadn't experienced what that person had gone through.
0: Yeah. And so the experience of God's grace becomes communal, you know, because we don't live our lives in isolation. You know, we individually live as a family of God. You know, God, through Jesus, invites us into his since the creation, right? In Genesis, God invites us to be part of his family. You know, and Jesus, you know, consummates that relationship, that familiar relationship on the cross, you know, and so the relationship with God becomes this exchange of love and life and intimacy and communion. But then the beautiful part is that we don't do that in isolation. Yeah. We do it as a family. That's why the church is the body of Christ, you know, because we come together as one family, which ties in nicely what we're actually talking about today. You know, unifying voices and offerings. So we have the individual offerings of our lives, but then we also come together as a community of faith, as one. You know, that's what Jesus prayed that in John's gospel during the Last Supper discourse, that he prayed that they may all be one as you are one, Father, and I are one. And so our lives become, one in Christ because we all share that common faith and love of Jesus.
1: Yeah, amen.
0: All right. Mixing and mastering our faith. That's our that's our continuing series talking about the intersection between faith and music. And today, the altar as a mixing console, unifying voices and offerings. So, which it ties in nicely with what Ace and I were just talking about. You know, how we have our own individual lives, but yet we come together as a community of faith, as a body of Christ, and we unify our offerings and we offer them up collectively as one body through the holy sacrifice of the Mass. We offer them up to the Lord, you know, beautifully represented by that drop of water that the deacon drops into the chalice, you know, during the preparation of the gifts. And then our whole lives are tied up in that sacrifice and then returned to us as the body, blood, soul, divinity of Jesus, who then strengthens us through that sacrament to be able to go back out into the world and to be strengthened by his word and sacrament to go out to be Eucharist to others, to share the beauty and truth of our faith and love. And so this is this beautiful cycle of gift, making a gift of ourselves, and God gives us the gift of his life to us so we can go out and be a gift to others. Love the way that beautiful cycle of faith works. And of course, we'd love to hear from you today. Send us an email, beacon@ewtn.com.
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0: All right, Mixing and Mastering Our Faith, our continuing series of reflections of the intersection between faith and music. And today, the altar as a mixing console. You know, we talked earlier about a mixing console being that equipment in the studio where the engineer and the producer sit there and they hear all the music that's coming in from the studio into the mixing board, into the console, and they mix the sounds, they mix the different instruments so that everything comes out in balance and harmony. And for us in the Holy Sacrifice of the Mass, the altar is kind of that mixing console. We bring our lives, our gifts to Him. In fact, all the other things in the church direct us toward the Eucharistic altar of sacrifice, that Eucharistic table of the Lord's love for us. You know, and so we're going to talk about each of those objects as well. How it just was just like the sacraments, right? The seven sacraments, but the central sacrament is the Eucharist, right? And all of the other sacraments point us and direct us toward the Eucharist. So we have the different objects in church that we see all the time, and so they also point and direct us toward the altar. Now, yes, the altar is a central focus, but that doesn't mean the altar has to be the central, in the center of the church. You know, we have kind of in the round design, which was very popular back in the 70s. You know, I have to say, not a fan. You know, I just love the kind of traditional way the church is there, where you come in, you enter, you know, and then the focus when you, you know, no matter where you look, the focus is always Christ, you know, and there's nothing behind the altar, no choir or whatever, no seats behind there. And, you know, and I found it very difficult actually to preach in churches that are in the round, because, you know, the ambo is only pointed in one direction. There's people behind you, there's people in front of you, you know. But the central place of worship and our focus should always be at the altar. And because that's where we bring our lives to the Lord. And when we're at Mass, you know, I've said this before too, we're at Mass, we're at Calvary. You know, we are there with Mary, the mother of Jesus, Mary Magdalene, and Mary, the wife of Clopas, and John. You know, and so we bring our hopes, our fears, our joys, our sorrows, everything we have and everything we are offered up to the Lord in each and every Holy Sacrifice of the Mass. It's a beautiful relationship of love. And that's why the more we understand the Mass, the closer we are to the Lord and deeper our faith will be. Mixing and Mastering Our Faith, the altar as a mixing console. That's our topic today. We'd love to hear from you, my friends. 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

0: You definitely hear the conversation. Like, someone starts something and they're like, oh, yeah, yeah, right. Like, it's, exactly. It has that feel to it.
1: Yeah. That that bass line, when it first started, sounded like a sped-up version of Maneater by Hall & Oates.
0: Oh.
1: here's a dump, dump.
0: Such a great song. Dump, dump,
1: dump. Yeah.
0: The thing I love about Hall & Oates is they are very rooted in the Motown sound. So,
1: yeah.
0: You know, say what you will about, you know, quote unquote yacht rock, you know, but they were definitely in the beds of, you know, what was happening in R&B.
1: Yeah, that's for sure. And it's sad that the whatever, there's some kind of rift between the two of them, and
0: yeah,
1: you know, they'll probably never play together again. So I know they're both doing their own separate tours, you know, playing some of the great music. Some of my favorite songs during that time were by them. And I guess officially they were never Hall & Oates. I guess Daryl Hall and John Oates. I mean, I think it's just colloquial they were called Hall & Oates, but I don't think they ever called themselves that.
0: Yeah.
1: So, yeah, very interesting.
0: Yeah, H2O was the first album I ever bought with my own money. So that's like very pivotal in my, you know, catalog of albums that I have, which have now almost hit 700 after this weekend.
1: Oh, but, wow.
0: Yeah, so.
1: Yeah, you're like with albums like that. I am with books.
0: Yes, 100%. And it would probably be as insane of a wall if I didn't have a little more discipline.
1: Yeah, yeah. But I've been very disciplined since I've been taking these classes now. You know, I haven't really bought any new books so I could just focus on the books that I need to for class.
0: Yeah, yeah.
1: You know, and for my studies now. So I've been very, very disciplined. In fact, my wife, you know, I talked about this before, you know, in fact, when I got all the books out and cleaned up the office, and my daughter walked in and said, wow, there's a floor in here. I was like, yeah, I know. Because literally you could not walk in here before. Literally, there's literally no place to walk. But now you can actually walk around the whole office, and I've kind of reorganized this. I got rid of a little over 700 books.
0: Wow.
1: And now it's actually a place where people can come and have a conversation, and there's absolutely no books on the floor whatsoever.
0: Nice.
1: You know, so but and it's helped. I think it's helped me to really focus a little better on on the study, so I don't have to worry about the clutter. And yes. Plus I can find things easier now, cuz I did a little reorganizing as well. So I utilized my time very well. When I was home for, later part of July and most of August,
0: mm-hmm.
1: You know, I'm usually traveling, but I took advantage of that time to make some adjustments and changes, and I'm so glad that I did, because it's definitely paying dividends now.
0: Good, so, I love it.
1: Yeah, and the same thing for our faith. You know, we're talking about mixing and mastering our faith today. I'm Deacon Harold Burke-Sivers, listening to Beacon of Truth. And we're continuing our series, as I mentioned, Mixing and Mastering Our Faith. We talk about the intersection of faith and music. And today, the altar as mixing console, unifying voices and offerings. Of course, we'd love to hear from you today. 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
0: Don't forget to stick around after Beacon of Truth as our buddy Marcus Peter takes you through not only conversations that help to deepen our walk with God, but a better understanding of his word, how we can really apply our gifts into helping out the community. 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
1: All right, my friends, Mixing and Mastering Our Faith, our continuing series on talking about the intersection of faith and music. 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And again, if you're joining us a little late, we talked about the altar as a mixing console. So if you're in a recording studio, there's an engineer and a producer, and they're sitting at a mixing console, and all the sounds from the studio, from the instruments, the voices are coming in to the mixing console, and they're there moving levers, and balancing and voices and drums so that one is not overpowering the other. So the mix sounds cohesive and in harmony. And our lives like that, we come to the Holy Sacrifice of Mass. We're bringing our gifts, our talents, our hopes, our fears. We bring in all of that, whatever's on our hearts and on our minds. We're bringing that to the Holy Sacrifice of the Mass. We come together as one family of Christ, right? And then we make an offering of our hearts and our lives, and God accepts that offering. You know, we see in the book of Revelation, the angel has the incense, and when the incense rises to the Lord, the prayers of the people rise to God. And then God, in turn, gives us his body, blood, soul, divinity, the most blessed sacrament of Eucharist that strengthens us then to leave the church, to go back out into the world, to be Eucharist to the world, to be witnesses of God's love to others. And so when we walk into church, then the focus of our attention should always be on the altar, you know, the sacred altar, the altar of sacrifice where the priest celebrates the Holy Sacrifice of the Mass. And so all the other things in the church point and direct us toward the altar. For example, the baptismal font, that's where the initial sacrament of initiation takes place, right? The first sacrament that we receive, baptism, that brings us into the life of faith. And of course, baptism always leads us to the Eucharist. In fact, in the baptismal rite, and you know, which is the baptismal font, should be in the back of the church. In the early church, the baptismal fonts were actually outside of the church, and then you made your way to the church, right? And so, the last part of the baptismal rite takes place at the altar, in front of the altar, right? This shows us that the baptism, you know, this new creation, eventually will, you know, the baptism is leading us to the altar, leading us to the Eucharist. There's also the ambo, where the readings are proclaimed from. And technically, you know, only the readings should be proclaimed from there. You know, I've been in some places where they also make announcements from the ambo and things like that. And you know, the way I like to think about it, the way that I think the church thinks about it, is the ambo is the monstrance for the word of God, and only the word of God should be proclaimed from there. Like you wouldn't put anything else in the monstrance, right, for adoration, right? The only thing that goes in that ambo is the Eucharist, and the only thing that goes into the monstrance is the Eucharist. So the only thing that should go into the ambo is the word of God, right? The first reading, responsorial psalm, whether somebody from the choir comes and does it, or whether the lector does it, second reading, you know, the gospel, the homily, prayers of the faithful, you know, those things should be done from the ambo. And announcements, usually the priest will do them or the deacon will do them from their chair, or maybe I've seen a number of places where they have like not a second ambo, but like a podium or something set up where they make announcements from, separate from the ambo. And I like that. I think that it's a more powerful symbol, that the ambo is really the monstrance for God's word. You know, so I love that. And again, the word, the liturgy of the word that we hear prepares our hearts, our minds, and our souls to then receive our Lord again, body, blood, soul, and divinity, the Eucharist. So the word leads us to the Eucharist. There's also the cathedra, which is the chair where the bishop or the priest sits, right? When the bishop comes to your parish, that's where he sits. When he's not there, that's where the priest sits. And in the cathedrals, you know, there's a cathedra where only the bishop sits. So even if a priest is celebrating Mass, they'll have a separate chair set up for the priest who may be presiding at the cathedral, because in the cathedra, in the cathedral, only the bishop sits in that chair. Why? It reminds us that the priest is in persona Christi, right? The Second Vatican Council talks about the fourfold presence of Christ at Mass, right? He's present in the people, right? He's present in the word that's being proclaimed. He's present, of course, most present in the body, blood, soul, divinity, in the Eucharist, and he is also present in the person of the priest, who stands in persona Christi, in the person of Christ. You know, so so the catheter, the chair is a reminder of that. There's also other places around the altar there for servers, for there's a credence table where the gifts are held, unless they're, some of the gifts are brought up from the back, but any ciborium or patens, or if you're receiving on the both species, any communion cups are there, the wash bowl for the lavabo and the finger towel, they're also there as well. And closely related to the altar is the tabernacle, where the Lord continues to tabernacle with his people. That's for the reserved blessed sacrament, so that those who are not able to come to the holy sacrifice of the Mass can receive the Lord. So when a deacon will take the Eucharist, or maybe an extraordinary minister will take the host to take it to people that are sick or homebound, those reserve hosts are kept in the tabernacle. This is something that practice goes all the way back to the early church. And again, is a reminder of the power of the Eucharist and the presence of Christ in the churches. And so, I believe that the tabernacle should be in a prominent place in the church, preferably behind the altar, so that you walk into church, you genuflect at the presence of Christ there in the most blessed sacrament of the Eucharist. I've been to churches where they have the tabernacle off to the side or not even in the church, it's a good practice, to reminder of God's presence among us and with his people in that tabernacle. Plus, it's a wonderful place to come in and pray. When you don't have exposition of the Blessed Sacrament, you still have Christ there present in the tabernacle. And so all of these things, the baptismal font, the ambo, the cathedra, the tabernacle, all those things direct our hearts and focus on the Holy Sacrifice of the Mass, of course, which takes place at the altar. And the altar also represents Christ, right? It's not just the table, because I think there was too much emphasis on the meal aspect, which, again, Second Vatican Council did not emphasize that, but that was something that people said that the Second Vatican Council emphasized, meal, not sacrifice. No, it's both and, not either or. But I think after, Vatican II, there's a lot of emphasis on the meal aspect of, the Last Supper aspect, the meal aspect of the Mass, instead of the a wonderful balance. Right, we talk about how an engineer and a producer help to mix the sound that comes in. I think we have the right mix of meal and sacrifice. It's primarily a sacrifice that takes place within the context of a meal, but the whole purpose is the sacrifice of Christ on Calvary is represented in the Holy Sacrifice of the Mass. So we're not sacrificing Christ over and over and over and over and over again. It's the one sacrifice of Christ, the same graces and the same blessings from that one event 2,000 years ago are made real and present on the altar at every Mass. And so we're at Mass, we're at Calvary, right? And so in the Old Testament, right, the altars were where sacrifice of animals, or, so there was the Zarach sacrifice. The Zarach is the spilling and shedding of blood. So lamb, sheep, goats, turtle doves, bulls, oxen, and also the place where the Asa, or the non-bloody sacrifice, also took place. Wheat, oil, incense, wine, and were also offered as well. Obviously, the live sacrifices, the Zarach sacrifices, were usually burnt as a holocaust, right, to the Lord. And so we see this all throughout the book of Leviticus, for example. So Jesus Christ ended temple sacrifices when he changed the Passover into his own sacred meal for the new Israel, right, which is the church. He gave himself up as the Agnus Dei, as the Lamb of God, in a true sacrifice and sacred meal at the Last Supper. When it's not just a regular table for a meal, it now becomes an altar of sacrifice. Beautiful. And so at that Last Supper, Jesus not only gave us the sacrament of the Eucharist, he also ordained his apostles as priests of a new covenant by the divine creative word of command, do this in memory of me. And you know, not when you do this, remember me. You know, do this in memory of me. So he instructed them to continue to offer the sacrifice continually throughout all ages until he comes back at the end of the world to reclaim the kingdom for his Father. You know, so we'll continue to celebrate the holy sacrifice of the Mass until at such time where Christ comes back, you know, at the end of the time, at the end of our natural time, to bring us into eternal time with God forever. And we also see the fulfillment of Psalm 110, right? A messianic psalm of fulfillment. He says, you know, it was just remember where David reminds us that the new Messiah will be a priest in the order of Melchizedek, who offered bread and wine, right? And he's the king of peace. He's also the king of righteousness. You know, so Jesus fulfills all of that in himself. You know, and we see the consummation of all of these sacrifices that take place on the altar where Jesus Christ unites both the Zadok or the blood sacrifice with the Asa, the non-bloody sacrifices. He consummates them and makes them into one sacrifice that we remember, the holy sacrifice of the Mass, which is then the perfect sacrifice because God himself is both the priest who offers the sacrifice and the victim who is sacrifice, right? So the cross that hangs above the altar, or at the very minimum, is at the altar, you know, was understood as pointing to another altar beyond this world. And in a symbolic way, it describes the eternal self-giving love within God, within the Holy Trinity. You know, the Son offered to the Father in the unity of the Spirit. So the outpouring of love between the three persons of the Trinity, the altar is where Christ shed his blood out of love for us, right? Leviticus 17, verse 11 says that blood makes atonement by reason of the life, right? And he's poured it upon the altar of the cross, poured upon the altar to make atonement for our souls. That's Leviticus 17, 11. But Jesus now pours out his blood for us on the altar of the cross, right? And that's why we, you know, we receive the Eucharist, whether, by the way, whether it's in the host or in the precious blood, you know, we're receiving the body, blood, soul, divinity of Jesus. So if you only receive the host, you're still receiving the full Christ, body, blood, soul, and divinity. It's just that sometimes at Mass we offer two forms, you know, under the species or what still looks like the appearance of bread or the appearance of wine is actually not bread and wine at all. It's the body, blood, soul, divinity of Jesus. And in some places they receive under both species. But even if you receive under one, you're still receiving the full Christ. In fact, the only one that has to receive, technically has to receive both, is the priest, right, who's offering the sacrifice. So the altar really has no meaning apart from Jesus. You know, so in other words, you can't go into church and use the altar for something else. You can, oh, let's have a picnic on the altar. Let's see. No, the altar has no meaning apart from Christ. This is why it has a central position. Again, not necessarily the center of the church, but when you walk in, and your focus and everything is pointing toward, or at least should direct our gaze toward the altar. That's why architecture is so important, right? Everything is focused on Christ, you know, as the heart of our worship. Because, you know, our Lord is beauty and truth and goodness. So that altar is a sign of Him. It's an object of beauty, an object of splendor, an object worthy of sacrifice, where the real presence of the Lord comes to us. He's made present on that altar at every holy sacrifice of the Mass. And so nothing should be placed on the altar except what pertains to the Eucharistic sacrifice, right? And to the heavenly banquet, you know, where heaven and earth come together on that altar. And it's also meant to be a permanent object, you know, that reminds us of the permanence of Christ in our lives. No matter what is going on, the storms and tribulations of our lives, Christ remains the center, the heart, the rock, you know, of stability in our lives. And the altar is a reminder of that. And so that's why it's usually fixed into the floor and usually made of marble or stone, right? So which is absolutely awesome, because Christ is the rock, right, of our people. As a stable sign that He's always going to be with us and among us in the sign of the altar. And if you've never got a chance to see a dedication of an altar, it's a beautiful thing. You know, it was always dedicated by a bishop. You know, he sprinkles the people with holy water. And after liturgy of the word, the altar is dedicated with solemn prayer. And then the bishop anoints the altar with sacred oil. He spreads it all over the altar, which is the holy chrism, which is the same chrism that's used as a sacramental in baptism and as a matter of the sacrament and confirmation, you know, so that same oil is used to consecrate the altar and prepare it to be a place to worthily receive the body, blood, soul, divinity of Jesus. You know, why? Because Christ Himself becomes really, truly, and substantially present among us in the celebration of the holy sacrifice of the Mass. His body and blood is offered up for us and then given to us to be received from that altar, again, which empowers and strengthens us to go forward to be His witnesses of love to the world. You know, because we can't do that apart from God. You know, we're this is not the Tower of Babel, right? Trying to show that we have power apart from God, that we set ourselves apart from God. You know, we can be our own gods, which was the temptation of Satan in Genesis, that we can be like God, and we're not, right? And so to keep that wonderful balance between the altar as a place of sacrifice and a sacred meal, not a secular meal, a sacred meal. And so the vessels that we use should be precious, not made of plastic or glass or anything like that, but precious. That's why they're often made of gold, or at least gold plated, you know, because why? They're holding something precious. And there's nothing more precious than the Eucharist, right? And so that's why we use precious vessels to hold the precious objects of our salvation, Christ's body, blood, soul, and divinity. All right, awesome. I'm Deacon Hal Burke-Sivers, listening to Beacon of Truth. And today we're continuing our series of mixing and mastering our faith. We talk about the intersection between faith and music. And today our topic is mixing and mastering our faith, the altar as a mixing console. The altar is a place we bring all our different voices and sounds of our lives into the church, and where we receive our Lord Jesus Christ in word and in sacrament as we make the offering of our lives to Him as a collective body of Christ. And then He gives us His life in the Eucharist, and then we go forward to be the symbol of his love to every single person that we meet. Because what is the goal of the Eucharist? When we receive the Eucharist and leave the church, it's not just to go to IHOP, you know, or whatever, I mean, which is fine. But the real goal is to help people encounter the life-changing love of Jesus Christ. That so all the symbols and signs of the church, especially the altar, as the central focus of our worship, should remind us that our job is to help people truly encounter the life-changing love of God. All right, my friends, I love this series. All right, well, tomorrow we're going to be talking with our kind of in-house bioethicist, Dr. Andrew Kubik, about assisted suicide, especially New York's new law and its implications. 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Amen.
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7: 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Mid-50s, clear skies tonight. Saturday, low 70s for a high. Sunday, only in the mid-60s. Going to be much cooler next week as well, but dry for the most part.
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5: 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Here, our days are set free from anxiety and addictions, and our nights rest with more peace. So, where is this hope, and who knows the way? Our hope rests in Jesus, and His church leads the way. If you're longing to fill an emptiness or seeking a way home, we invite you to experience the peace that only comes from God. We are Catholic. Welcome home.
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9: Good afternoon. Thank you very much for joining us on this hour of Ave Maria in the Afternoon. I'm Marcus Peter. We are going to begin this hour by taking a continued look at the Gospels. And all of the readings, mind you. This Sunday, we're going to see narratives about tax collectors and prostitutes entering the kingdom of God before you. Now, when Jesus said those words, it was an affront to those people who were keeping the law. And by that I mean not just the law of Leviticus and Deuteronomy. By the time Judaism had evolved into the milieu of Jesus at the moment, it was very, very specifically so developed that every law practically had two or three subsidiary laws that had to be kept as well. So in other words, the rabbinic tradition, particularly during the Maccabean Revolt and after, built hedges around hedges around hedges of the law, for the one sake that the law would not be broken again. And in doing so, they started keeping the letter of the law and ignoring the spirit of the law. And that's a Pharisaical spirit. I also want to caution you and I, very easy to become like that. Father John Ricardo, who is a dear friend, a spiritual father, he and I talk quite a lot about things like this. And he frankly tells me perhaps one of the biggest problems for people for whom the work that they do involves the faith, especially the teaching of the faith, the easiest thing to do is to start thinking that the magnificent

0: Magnificent truths of the faith, the magnificent is mundane. And when you start doing that, it's easy to become like the Pharisees, to become so concerned with the letter of the law that we forget that the core, the spirit of the law, involves the very heart of the person. Rob and I are going to talk about this. He's going to unpack the way to salvation through humility, repentance, and the constant expression that, Lord, I need you, I'm dependent on you, that my life means nothing without you. So that's what we're going to talk about. After that, I want to talk about Humanae Vitae in Poland with Mark Regnerus. The reason why this is crucial is because Poland is still identified as the most practicing Catholic nation in Europe, and yet marriage rates, fertility rates, and even the practice of openness to life according to the church is dying. For now, the headlines.
1: Thanks, Marcus. Good afternoon, everyone. This is your Ave Maria Radio News for Friday, September 25th. It's the feast of Blessed Herman the Cripple. Today's news is brought to you by the Ave Maria Family of Funds at AveMariaFunds.com. Pope Leo's arrived in France for a four-day visit, thousands lining the streets of Paris to welcome him today. He will go on from Paris to Lourdes and Metz. This is the first papal visit to France since Pope Benedict's 2008 trip. More than 50,000 people filled the dome at America Center in St. Louis yesterday for the beatification of Archbishop Fulton Sheen.
2: The venerable servant of God, Fulton John Sheen, a tireless preacher of the gospel through the modern means of communication, may henceforth be called blessed and may be celebrated on the ninth day of December, the day on which he was born into heaven. In the name of the Father, and of the Son, and of the Holy Spirit. Amen.
1: The Mass was celebrated by Cardinal Luis Tagle. One person is dead and four others are injured after a stabbing at a Catholic convent in southeast Poland. Police say a 31-year-old Ukrainian man attacked four men and one woman at the Benedictine Abbey Thursday. Local media later reported that one of the men died at the hospital. Police arrested the suspect, while a motive for the attack hasn't been reported. And police are calling a shooting outside an Ontario synagogue an anti-Jewish, hate-motivated attack. Officials exchanged gunfire with Sean Moore outside the Sons of Jacob Synagogue Sunday as congregants prepared for Yom Kippur services. Police say the officers prevented Ward from entering the synagogue. One officer remains in critical condition and is improving, while Ward later died from his wounds. From your Ave Maria Radio.net news desk, I'm Steve Clark.
0: Good afternoon and welcome back. I'm Marcus Vita. I am joined by my dear friend Rob Cozine of the St. Paul Center for Biblical Theology. And Rob's one of those people for whom every time I feel like we've been 1 week apart from seeing each other, it's already been too long, but we only ever get to see each other once every few years at most. Rob, thank you for joining us once again. How are you?
3: I am doing well and delighted to spend some time with you and some time with you over our Lord's words.
0: Over the words of our Lord, which is a mutual deep love of ours. So what's Holy Mother Church got in store for us this weekend?
3: Well, I mean, if you recall last Sunday's readings, I think the church is basically saying, we didn't get that lesson completely driven in yet. You know, let's hit the same thing from a slightly different angle and look at the way that our ideas of justice and mercy are not always the Lord's, and that we had last week the difficult parable, if you recall, of the workers in the vineyard, raising the issue of whether God is unfair. And this week, the topic of God's fairness is straight up and right at the beginning of the first reading, which is from Ezekiel 18. And we read, "Thus says the Lord, you say, the Lord's way is not fair. Hear now, house of Israel. Is it my way that is unfair, or rather are not your ways unfair? When someone virtuous turns away from virtue to commit iniquity and dies, it is because of the iniquity he committed that he must die. But if he turns from the wickedness he has committed and does what is right and just, he shall preserve his life. Since he has turned away from all the sins he has committed, he shall surely live. He shall not die." Now, this is a brilliant reading and at first, you know, modern hearers feel like, okay, we get that, right? It's, you know, what if somebody is just a good and faithful Catholic their whole life and then, you know, falls away and falls into sin and, you know, and they could be lost, as opposed to what if, you know, someone like the workers who came in at the 5 o'clock hour, last year, you know, lives a self-indulgent, sinful life their whole life, and then they convert on their deathbed and they go to heaven, and our sort of sense of fairness is somewhat offended by that, at least at first, because, you know, we have this sort of overall sense, yeah, I was a pretty good person, or that guy was really awful. But that's not what's going on in Ezekiel. In Ezekiel, they have a different cultural understanding. And they had this notion of corporate guilt, so that people would be punished for the sins of their families, and particularly the sins of their fathers. And, you know, the Korzin family is a bad family, and that's, you were born into it, and it doesn't have to be your sin. That is just, you know, your lot in life. We're gonna, you know, reality is gonna lump you in. It's sort of the idea of karma. And then, you know, if you're not a particularly good member of a good family, you're still going to have good things happen to you. It's the idea of corporate guilt and corporate righteousness. And weirdly, in the modern world, this has popped up again. So we naturally think still, I think, about personal individual responsibility. But we're seeing more and more, this earlier, more sort of pagan notion come in, where you might not have ever participated in Jim Crow or owned slaves or oppressed anyone, but you're going to be judged by your group identity, not by your individual actions. And our Lord here is saying, you know, no, the you know, we're happy when someone converts at the last minute. They're, the idea is to, you know, to convert, to have holiness. It's not to sort of balance your good deeds and your bad deeds, and come up with an average. It's either like above or below the line. Likewise, somebody who's walked with the Lord, you know, all their life, and then turns their back on him, that is something that's extra horrific. It, you don't get credit for the, you know, the having a good start. You get credit for how you end. We, our Lord is more like Martin Luther King Jr., who's going to judge you by the content of your character, not by whatever group identity that you have. And that's what the Israelites in Ezekiel were finding unfair, and what our Lord is teaching here, that you know, there is a corporate reality to the life of faith, but God has no grandchildren. We're children of God, and you don't get sort of grandfathered in if you had great parents, and even like more hopefully, right? You're not excluded because you didn't have great parents. The you know, the gospel is presented to each of us individually and must be appropriated by each of us individually. So let's turn on to the psalm. We're in Psalm 25. Your ways, O Lord, we read, make known to me. Teach me your paths. Guide me in your truth and teach me. For you are God, my Savior. Remember that your compassion, O Lord, and your love are from of old. The sins of my youth and my frailties remember not. In your kindness, remember me because of your goodness, O Lord. Good and upright is the Lord. Thus he shows sinners the way. He guides the humble to justice. He teaches the humble his way. Again, you know, this comes up so much in the Psalms because it's this key notion. You know, the word for mercy here is hesed, covenant faithfulness. And here I think we see an echo of that same that same idea, that if you look at your past, you're like, oh, I could never be a saint. Look at what a sinful childhood and a sinful youth, or even a sinful present that I have. That is not of the Lord. The sins of my youth and my frailties remember not, and your kindness remember. He guides the humble to justice. You know, all he asks of us is to humble ourselves and allow him to make something new of us. And he restores the years that the locust has eaten, as the prophet says. And your life going forward from that moment of conversion, whether it's looking back when you became Catholic or looking forward to your next confession, you know, can be changed and transformed, and your past sinful life is no bar to your becoming a saint. And the only tragedy in life is not to have been a saint. So this is a call to conversion. And then we're going to spend a little bit more time on the second reading. So maybe we can get the reading out and come back after the break and talk about it. But this is the great Christ hymn of Philippians 2. And we read, "Brothers and sisters, if there is any encouragement in Christ, any solace in love, any participation in the Spirit, any compassion and mercy, complete my joy by being of the same mind with the same love, united in heart, thinking one thing. Do nothing out of selfishness or out of vainglory. Rather, humbly regard others as more important than yourselves, each looking out not for his own interests, but also for those of others. Have in you the same attitude that is also in Christ Jesus, who, though he was in the form of God, did not regard equality with God something to be grasped. Rather, he emptied himself, taking the form of a slave, coming in human likeness and found human in appearance. He humbled himself, becoming obedient to the point of death, even death on a cross. Because of this, God greatly exalted him and bestowed on him the name which is above every name, that at the name of Jesus every knee should bend, of those in heaven and on earth and under the earth, and every tongue confess that Jesus Christ is Lord, to the glory of God the Father."
4: I'm going to have to pause there, that Rob, last... the music is hitting. I'm talking with Rob Corzine of the St. Paul Center for Biblical Theology, unpacking the readings this Sunday. Paul is going through Philippians right now. We're going to continue on the other side of the break. Stay tuned. I'm Marcus Peter.
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4: And welcome Welcome back. I'm Marcus Peter, talking with Rob Cozine of the St. Paul Center for Biblical Theology. Rob, we got cut off just as you finished reading that great kenosis hymn. I invite you to continue from there.
3: Yeah, so this is Philippians, and Philippians is sometimes described as the gospel of joy. The Greek word for joy shows up 16 times in these four short chapters. And it's interesting to note, Paul is writing this not sitting back in comfort and surrounded by loved ones and enjoying his life. The Epistle of Joy is written from prison. This is one of the prison epistles, probably in his first imprisonment from 60 to 62. But I really want to get to the Christ hymn, which unfortunately is an option. So let the lector this week who opts out of reading the whole Christ hymn, go and repent in sackcloth and ashes. Like the short reading is rich, but the long one is so important and often misunderstood. This is Jesus was in the form of God, didn't regard equality with God something to be grasped. This is a very controverted position. But basically, the Latin West tends to think of it as like something to be seized. He didn't consider equality with God something he had acquired, since it belonged to him by nature and right. I think that's good, but I think the fourth sense is probably deeper, that you see more in the Greek fathers, that he didn't see equality with God something to be exploited for personal gain. Or he's equal with God, but he's not standing up there lording it over creation, saying, look up and fear me. Rather, he empties himself, taking the form of a slave, coming in human likeness, and becoming not just humble in general, but obedient even to death on the cross. And because of this, God greatly exalted him. And the first instinct a lot of people have is to think of the crucifixion and the passion as a time when the brightness of God is sort of darkened and humbled. But I think that's to see it wrong. It's not that in the crucifixion, Christ's divinity is diminished. It's really in the crucifixion that his divinity is displayed, that the Father pouring himself into the Son pouring himself back into the Father, the reality of that love between them is the Spirit, the essence of divinity is complete, total, self-giving love. And C.S. Lewis has this amazing line, and I didn't look up the quote exactly, but he sees this in the four loves, that Christ on the cross, in the stormy margins of reality, is doing and showing for us what the Son is doing in the heart of the Blessed Trinity for all eternity. And it's always worth looking back at the beginning, that this is not, look at what Christ has done and sort of see it and how amazing it is. What Paul starts with is, in our translation, having you the same attitude that is also in Christ Jesus. In maybe a little more literal is, let the mind be in you that was also in Christ Jesus, who, though he was in the form of God, emptied himself. So this is a thing that Jesus did in our stead, but not instead of us. This is the thing that he calls us to do as well. And Paul's, the next verse after that, Paul is we get the famous, beloved, as you have always obeyed, not only my presence, but my absence, work out your salvation with fear and trembling. So this sort of high theology of Trinitarian love giving himself for us is not just given to us to look at. This is very challengingly by Paul given to us to imitate. And so let's go on to our gospel. We're in Matthew 21, and this is Jesus confronting the chief priests and elders of the people. And he says, What is your opinion? A man had two sons. He came to the first and said, "Son, go out and work in the vineyard today." He said in reply, "I will not," but afterwards changed his mind and went. The man came to the other son and gave the same order. He said in reply, "Yes, sir," but did not go. Which of the two did his father's will? They answered, "The first." Jesus said to them, "Amen, I say to you, tax collectors and prostitutes are entering the kingdom of God before you. When John came to you in the way of righteousness, you did not believe him, but tax collectors and prostitutes did. Yet even when you saw that, you did not later change your minds and believe him." So he's confronting this group, the chief priests and the elders, the people who see themselves as the very upright and religious and look down on, it's not people who work at the IRS. Tax collectors here means people who defraud and cheat. The tax collector was a job where you paid to get the job up front, and then you made it on the back end by charging people more than they owed. So this is cheats and prostitutes. And Jesus says he puts them ahead of the chief priests and elders because when the word of John, came to them in the way of righteousness, they were not the people who say, "Yes, Lord, I will do your will," but they actually did. And the Pharisees, the chief priests and the elders had not. It's important to notice that and emphasize here that the tax collectors and prostitutes that Jesus speaks of are not people who stayed that way. They repented and changed their lifestyle at the preaching of John the Baptist. So Jesus isn't saying, lifestyles of extortion and promiscuity are compatible with the kingdom of God. He's rather making a very difficult challenge to the Pharisees, whom he castigates, the people who'd been trained in virtue from their youth, who gave lip service to the principles of morality expressed in the scriptures. But it turns out they were very skilled at finding legalistic loopholes that would permit a lifestyle of self-indulgence, even at the expense of others. And that's not to say every Pharisee was like this, but we see this other times where our Lord confronts them. I'm thinking of the Pharisees who, instead of obeying the command to honor your father and mother, had done a workaround where they turned to their aging parents and said, "I'm sorry, I can't help you. I've dedicated all that money in a trust. That's korban. It's in trust to the temple. So I can enjoy the fruits of it now, but I can't give any of it away because it's all going to the temple." And he's castigating these Pharisees and making them like the group that we saw in the first reading, those who seem to live virtuous and upright lives, but then fell into sin and thus death, and contrasting them with these notorious sinners who in their repentance at the word of John have found themselves in the kingdom of heaven. They should have recognized that principle that you have, like in Matthew 7, that by your fruits you shall know them. The fruits of repentance brought by John and authenticated by his ministry. The hard part here comes at the end. The church is raising up her voice at us and even kind of yelling at us this Sunday to wake up and don't be like the Pharisees. This, I think, is the most important way in which we cannot be like the Pharisees. I think a lot of our first impression on hearing this is to say, "Well, I wouldn't be like the repentant." But don't leave Mass today thinking the gospel was speaking about somebody else and not about you. Maybe we haven't practiced extortion or committed sex acts for pay, but by Jesus' standards, a lustful look is adultery. Keeping up money for ourselves, even by honest means, is the worship of a different God. We too need this call to repentance. God is more than fair. He is mercy itself.
4: So we're going to have to stop there, Rob. We've been talking to Rob Colazin of the St. Paul Center for Biblical Theology, and that was a brilliant place to end. Thank you so much, Rob. And heed Rob's counsel. Let us live the covenant life to its fullness. Stay tuned. I'm Marcus Beaton.
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27: Good afternoon and welcome back. I'm Marcus Vitae.
0: Humanae Vitae is still a pivotal document, and you see its living heartbeat in numerous nations, including in Poland. 58 years after its promulgation, Humanae Vitae is alive and well. Joining me to have a conversation about this is Mark Rickneris, professor of sociology at the University of Texas at Austin and president of the Austin Institute for the Study of Family and Culture. Mark, it's great to speak with you. How are you?
28: Fine, Marcus. Good to join you again. It's been a while.
0: It has been a while. First of all, thank you for this piece and first things.
28: Sure.
0: So I want to ask you to just speak about Humanae Vitae in general, but specifically I also want you to touch on its reception even before it was promulgated in the West and in the United States.
28: Right. So Humanae Vitae, very famous or infamous, depends on how you look at this encyclical by Pope Paul VI. It had a generation in the early 60s coming out of the Second Vatican Council. That's where I think the working group was formed. And the working group basically issued in two different, a minority report and a majority report, advised the Pope on what to do on the subject of artificial means of birth control. And Paul VI went with the minority report, which was a very minority report. There's only a handful of people who signed it compared to about, I think I said 60 plus or more who signed the majority report, and basically continued the church's teaching that had been up to that time against artificial forms of contraception. And one of the unique things about Humanae Vitae is how short it is, and basically very gets to the point fairly quickly. And so there's no excuse why even the average reader couldn't make it through it. I assign it in the class I teach because it's short and to the point. But Paul said, no, we can't go this direction, in part because he digests through the different reasons. And part of it related to another piece of work that I have done in the past. It in some ways it cheapens the sexual act, and the Pope said it fosters a kind of a disrespect of man for woman. Anyways, it's weird how that was written in the mid to later 60s, and how we're just seeing that play out in spades now, in terms of this sort of broken down relationship between men and women. Whereas the majority report, the advice that he decided not to go with, is really, you know, I remember reading through this and thinking, how in the world did they think this was going to fly? They talked about, it's time to change the church teachings here because of social changes in matrimony and the family. Because of lower infant mortality rates, new bodies of knowledge in the natural and social sciences, a shifting understanding of the value and meaning of human sexuality, and our duty to aid and advance human life through scientific discovery and development. Basically sort of saying, you know, let's get with the times. Everybody's going in this direction. We need to go in this direction as well. But Paul VI, who was not really considered a conservative for his time, just said, you know, we're not going there. And mayhem, I would say, broke out in the wake of the issuing of Humanae Vitae, and he really took it on the chin. Lots of his peers felt he was wrong. And he never wrote another encyclical again in the next 10 years, last 10 years of his pontificate. So that's kind of the background of it. Now, I forgot your other question, though.
0: Well, actually, the reception in the West was the second part of the question, but you answered very well, which gives us a bit of context in looking at Poland. Poland is, for all intents and purposes, the most practicing Catholic nation, if I may put it that way, in Europe. But even then, while we see Humanae Vitae's heartbeat alive and well, what are we seeing in terms of marriage and the family there?
28: Right. So, it's fair to say that Poland is the most Catholic country in Europe. It's easier to say that confidently as little as about 10 or 15 years ago. The changes that have come about there are really striking. I've been doing some work in Poland since about 2018, and even today it feels a little bit, I'd say, noticeably more secular than it did even back then. So the changes that have gone on in marriage there are considerable. The marriage rate has dropped precipitously. Fertility, which is kind of marriage rates, especially fertility rates, prompted me to sort of use this as a test case or an evaluative case. are now down to 1.1, the TFR, total fertility rate, which is, I note in the piece, is almost the same as Ukraine, which is fighting a war where the men aren't even around. Lots of men of childbearing age are not present. So it's kind of stunning to think, wait a second, you have all your men still around. You're a Catholic country, and your fertility rate is 1.1, which is really, so far as I can tell, is bifurcated between two groups. One is sort of the conventionally Catholic, or historically Catholic, which has a fertility rate that's probably not unlike most American Catholics. And then there's the sort of the collapsing Catholics there who mass attendance has shrunk considerably and who just postpone marriage and actually are not sure they're interested in it. So it's becoming a more secular country in fairly short order. But it also affects Catholics, as I discuss at some length in the piece.
0: Tell us about the study that you conducted amongst Polish Catholic couples, just to gain a sense of particular patterns on marriage and the family there.
28: Yeah, so we did interviews with basically 75 different people representing, I believe it's 48 couples. Some of them we interviewed both husband and wife separately. For a time, I was treating it as like a test case to see if men and women give different accounts about their marriages and the couple's sexual relationship or not. And I really didn't detect much of that at all. And so eventually I sort of said, okay, we don't have to talk to husbands anymore. I just want to add some more couples in the form of talking to the wife. So we wound up with 75, which of course is not that many. But as I say in the piece, it's enough to sort of detect some clear and obvious patterns of what is going on inside the marriage. We asked lots of fairly provocative questions because we wanted to get to the bottom of like what is actually going on in the sexual relationship of Catholic couples in a country that is historically understood to be very, you know, devout. Are they basically throwing Humanae Vitae out the window or not? And as people who read the piece can recognize, it's kind of a mixed bag in terms of both and. There are a share of couples who are kind of what I was originally going to call the piece gutting out Humanae Vitae, meaning like they're kind of hanging in there with it, even though, as I say in the piece, it gets more difficult the older they get, right? Until, you know, their fertility is done. Most Polish Catholics do not wish to have 5 or 6 children. Most wish to have 3, maybe 4, but a lot of them wind up having less than that.
0: I'm talking with Mark Ragnaris. Mark is professor of sociology at the University of Texas at Austin, president of the Austin Institute for the Study of Family and Culture. We're particularly talking about the Catholic identity in Poland, how it's shaped by Humanae Vitae, and some of the studies that he's conducted that shows us concerning trends. Stay tuned, I'm Marcus Peter.
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9: Should I try to use my mind to figure everything out, or should I simply rely on faith to understand? See, those who rely on faith alone to view the world are not using their minds to reason. And those who only rely on reason to interpret reality are turning their backs on the gift of faith. Well, the perfect solution involves a marriage of both faith and reason. See, God knew that we would be full of questions, big questions as large as our universe. And God created us with intellects to wonder, dream, and philosophize. Yet God asks us to believe in some truths that we can't see with our eyes. We can arrive at perfect truth when we choose to see with the eyes of faith while we reason with our minds, and our faith can truly blossom when we explore it with our mind. Maybe St. Augustine said it best, I believe in order to understand, and I understand in order to believe.
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0: Good afternoon and welcome back. I'm Marcus Peter, talking with Dr. Mark McNairis, professor of sociology at the University of Texas at Austin. He is also the president of the Austin Institute for the Study of Family and Culture. We're talking about Humani Vitae, Poland, and its Catholic identity. Mark, to go back to what you were talking about earlier, so based on the study that you did, you spoke to quite a number of men, but also their wives. What are some of the patterns and trends that you're noticing coming out of Catholic Poland in terms of a marital and familial paradigm?
28: A handful of things. I think there's just kind of a split between the couples that, what I called gutting out Humani Vitae, they sort of hang in there with it. They adjust to it in their marriage. But I think there's that group, and then there's a group who essentially have made their peace with some forms of contraception. Now, they're picky about contraception. I'd say unlike in the United States, where probably is true among Catholics as well. I haven't studied them in particular, but Americans have made their peace with the pill in a way that Polish Catholics and perhaps, Mass-goers and maybe not Mass-goers have not made their peace with the pill. They don't like the idea of any kind of contraception that is internalized, right? That either has to be surgically implanted or it's a chemical, it's hormonal, mechanical. But they have made their peace, some share of them, with condom use or with what we used to call coitus interruptus or withdrawal. So you've got couples who are, these are all generally masculine Catholics, But a share of them, probably a third of them, say, no, nah, we just cannot do this anymore. We are tired of this. It's more important for our marriage to make some adjustments and accommodations in terms of contraception. And they tend to work it out, I'd say, not just with each other, but even with priests or spiritual directors. And there are some of these people who I quote, and you know, I feel for them. They don't like this. They don't really want to do this, but they feel like their marriage has to make some accommodation for this. Whereas other people are like, they go with, you know, they can't go there. They no longer judge those who decide to add contraception to their marriage. Most of them no longer wish to judge them because they know how difficult it is for them. And yet they themselves are not, I wouldn't say interested. They're interested, but they just can't bring themselves to sort of contest the church in this domain. So I see that there's kind of that split. There's not quite 50-50, but it's a split between those who are kind of conscientious objectors and to Humanae Vitae, and they talk about the role of conscience in here. I heard a lot more about conscience than I heard about Humanae Vitae, the document, or even John Paul II, founder of Theology of the Body, which was mentioned by very few, frankly. I think it's more popular here than it is in Poland. So I see this split there, and it's fascinating to sort of map this as a social scientist. My job isn't to tell people what to do. I just want to know how they go through the process of decision-making.
0: Considering that, I want to ask you to comment at large about what's happening in European fertility. And we can all admit, with the rise and wane of Christendom, the fact is we're still looking at a Europe that is living off the borrowed and capital-consuming dividends of Christianity, and therefore, if we can rightly think about it, there are a lot of trends that have reversed what came out of the Christian heritage. Just comment on that, please.
28: Yeah, Europe is more rapidly than the United States of moving away from fertility. It is somewhat of a mystery because you see patterns that you think about Catholic Poland is a worse spot on fertility than places like France or Norway or Sweden, Scandinavia. France considered Catholic historically not as Catholic as Poland, and Scandinavia much less so. Some of that has to do with sort of how people frame the affordability of children. I mean, one of the things that has happened in Europe is that, and this is not just limited to Europe, is that the internet has made all Western culture visible to everybody. And so if there is a kind of anti-child mentality that is circulating in some parts of Europe and in some parts of the United States, it becomes very visible to them, and as well as very visible to other parts of the, you know, parts of the developing world and in Africa. Everybody sees how the rich and famous live now, and they want that. So children are perceived to be barriers to the objective of kind of capturing the good life. And that's certainly a mentality among Poles, especially less Catholic Poles. The people we talk to are still mass attenders and want to do the right thing and have been trained in NFP. It's just a matter of, like, are they enacting it or are they not enacting it? What constitutes the difference between those two? So, yes, European fertility is collapsing. I mean, there's just such a decided lack of confidence in family and having children. And I don't think that's a natural occurrence. I think it's stimulated and paid for both politically and in policy from the West, and certainly in popular culture.
0: It's therefore getting rarer, even in Poland, to see a real sense of the biblical plan, the reveal plan for marriage and the family, including openness to life. I invite your thoughts here as to what you discovered.
28: Well, one thing became clear in this is that even those who are gutting out Humanitate and hanging in there with it, and who know its challenges and difficulties, as I said earlier, they're not judging those who have decided that they just can't handle it anymore. One of the things that characterizes the difficulty here is, I'd say, the fact that parents have their own opinion. These are the couple's parents, right? The would-be grandparents. They grew up in a very different era where the church had cultural respect, but they were living under communist authority. And so life was predictable in that era, more predictable than it is in the capitalist era. And so couples, their parents were familiar with having two children, maybe three, but there was no social and certainly no political reward for having a large family. And so the couples we were talking to felt like they didn't have the support from their own families for having three, four, five children. And that was audible. And they were frustrated. There's a Polish term for a grandmother, like called a babcia. Like, I badly need a babcia. So it's like people wanted child, if they could get the care of children at some point in the day, they felt like they could have more children. And not to say that they had few or none. I mean, the average was 2.2 children in the group we talked to, as many as five or six, some of them. But to think that five or six was endorsed by their own parents is pretty much fictional. So it was a fascinating study. I felt empathy for lots of these people, whether they were going in one direction or on the subject of Humanitate or another. They wanted to do the right thing. They were so pulled in different directions by the different influences, familial, employment, the church, and on their marriage. And some decided to cut a deal with certain forms of contraception, and while others didn't.
0: We are out of time. All of this is rather disheartening. Are there at least signs of hope in terms of a reclamation of a culture of life, and therefore the preservation, rightly, of Western culture in the West?
28: I can't say that my work has ever been one of documenting great hope. the great changes are just around the corner. Technology has really worked us over and made us much less confident in kind of the patterns that have been stably characteristic of the church over the millennia. So we see in Poland portent of what we have seen in Ireland, and I hope it's not as dramatic in Poland as it has been in Ireland. I think we're seeing the face of the church not come out of Europe, but come out of other places, particularly in Africa.
0: Well, Mark, thank you very much. I've been talking with Dr. Mark Wagneris, Professor of Sociology, University of Texas at Austin. We've been talking about Humanitate and the culture of life in Europe, and especially Poland. Stay tuned. I'm Marcus Peter.
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0: 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That kickoff at 7 o'clock, pregame at 6:45. Mid-50s, clear skies tonight. Saturday, low 70s for a high. Sunday, only in the mid-60s. Going to be much cooler next week as well, but dry for the most part.
1: This is Sandra McDevitt with a Did You Know moment. Did you know that beautiful Salve Regina hymn was written by a monk with severe disabilities? Herman the Cripple, born in 1013, could not stand or walk. His weak and knotted fingers could not write. His mouth and palate so deformed, he was hard to understand. Left as a youngster at a monastery, he learned Latin and Greek, mathematics and astronomy, and physics. Amazingly, his twisted fingers made astrolabes, clocks, even musical instruments. Herman wrote the Salve Regina in plain chant. It is sung at Compline from Trinity Sunday to the Sunday before Advent. So now you know about Herman the Cripple, the severely disabled monk who wrote the beautiful Salve Regina. I'm Sandra McDevitt for EWTN Radio.
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5: This is an EWTN News Link. I'm Anna Mitchell from the Sunrise Morning Show. Pope Leo has arrived in France for a four-day visit to Paris, Lourdes, and Metz. Some 600,000 people have already signed up to attend an outdoor mass in central Paris tomorrow. A powerful storm over the Atlantic is building up strength heading toward the northeast. The early season nor'easter is expected to pummel the region over the weekend. And the celebration of the beatification of Blessed Fulton Sheen has moved to his hometown diocese of Peoria today, where four masses of Thanksgiving were celebrated at the Cathedral of St. Mary. And there are three more masses of Thanksgiving, as well as a Byzantine Divine Liturgy scheduled for tomorrow. They're already investigating six potential miracles that could lead to Blessed Fulton's canonization. For more news with a Catholic perspective, visit EWTNnews.com. Catholic Answers Live starts now.

0: Hello and welcome to Catholic Answers Live. I am Cy Killett, your host. I always think that one of the best things that can happen around here is you get to a Friday and you get Jimmy Akin for 2 hours of Bible questions. And that is what we have got. And look at that. Already the phone lines lighting up. So obviously people have their Bible questions for Jimmy. If you do, 888-318-7884 is the number. If you got any kind of question about the Bible, you are welcome to call 888-318-7884. The Jimmy Akin podcast, Jimmy Akin's Mysterious World, a stack of books, and decades of work as an apologist. That's all referring to Jimmy Akin, our guest. Hi, Jimmy Akin.
1: Hey, how's it going, Cy Killett?
0: It's going really, really well. You know, I love these when we do the Bible questions. And you've done quite a bit of this on the Jimmy Akin podcast, of tackling various biblical questions. So I'm looking forward to it. I am looking forward to hearing what people have to say. And
1: yeah, me too. I'm looking forward to hearing what I have to say.
0: I am too.
1: Not sure yet.
0: Well, this will be exciting for all of us then. Mm-hmm. By the way, anybody can ask a Bible question. You don't have to know a lot about the Bible. You don't have to believe in the Bible. Maybe you just have a question about something that interests you about the Bible. Whatever it is, your Bible questions, welcome. 888-318-7884. I believe that I am correct in saying that we Catholics

0: Catholics hold the Bible to be the inspired, inerrant word of God. But if somebody said to me, what do Catholics specifically mean by that? I'm not sure that I would be able to give a perfect answer to that. So what do we mean when we say that the scripture, the Bible, is the inspired, inerrant word of God?
1: Well, the first thing I'd say is I'm actually not aware of any passages that use that exact phrase in church documents. There are passages that talk about the Bible being inspired, and there are passages that talk about the church, about the Bible being inerrant, but that combining of the two adjectives is something that I'm familiar with in popular level speech. I just don't recall seeing it in magisterial documents. It may be there, and I just am not remembering where.
0: Yeah. But I am very popular.
1: But it is it that saying it that way is more of a popular level description, at least in my experience. But in terms of what it means, so, you know, the church definitely agrees the Bible is both inspired and inerrant. And the key passage for explaining this is in a document that was issued by the Second Vatican Council. Now, there had been earlier explanations of what these concepts meant, but the most recent, highly authoritative one is from the Second Vatican Council. The document in question is called Dei Verbum, which is Latin for the Word of God, and the whole document is devoted to the Word of God, including the Bible. But it should be noted, not just the Bible, because in addition to the Bible being the Word of God, God's Word is also transmitted by Christian preaching. You know, when the apostles went out and preached to people, they were preaching the Word of God. But that's not the same thing as just preaching from the Bible. This is something folks in the Protestant community may not have as clear a grasp on, because in the Protestant church, the phrase Word of God is often treated as a synonym for the Bible.
0: Yeah.
1: And the Bible is an expression of the Word of God, but it's not the only one. And in fact, the phrase Word of God in the Bible itself doesn't really get used as a reference to the Bible itself. I did a whole episode of the Jimmy Akin podcast on that subject. I went through every occurrence of the phrase the Word of God in the Bible, and it just doesn't get used that way. Where it's overwhelmingly used is for the preaching of God's message. And therefore, since it's not limited to what's found in Scripture, the Word of God is also expressed in what you could call tradition or apostolic tradition. And so the Second Vatican Council document, Dei Verbum, discusses the Word of God in general, both as it's expressed in Scripture and as it's expressed in tradition. And one of the things that distinguishes Scripture from tradition is Scripture has a fixed form. It is written documents. And these documents were written under the inspiration of God. And so the Dei Verbum talks about that, and it also talks about the consequences of inspiration, one of which is inerrancy. So the place you want to look, if you want to look this up, is in Dei Verbum section 11. And here's what it says. It says, those divinely revealed realities which are contained and presented in sacred scripture have been committed to writing under the inspiration of the Holy Spirit. For Holy Mother Church, relying on the belief of the apostles, holds that the books of both the Old and New Testaments in their entirety, with all their parts, are sacred and canonical because written under the inspiration of the Holy Spirit. Now here's where we're going to start getting our definition. They have God as their author and have been handed on to the church herself. In composing the sacred books, God chose men, and while employed by him, they made use of their powers and abilities, so that with him acting in them and through them, they, as true authors, consigned to writing everything and only those things which he wanted. So that gives us, now that's a lot there,
0: right,
1: but I'll clarify it. But that's our basic definition of what of inspiration is. It's when God uses a human author such that that person, as a true human author, communicates what God wants and nothing else. Now, the reason it stresses as a true human author is because there's a different theory that's been out there historically of what inspiration involves. And this is sometimes called the dictation theory.
0: Mm-hmm.
1: The idea under the dictation theory is the human authors really they were more like secretaries taking dictation.
0: Yeah.
1: No, if you're dictating to a secretary, you're the real author, and the secretary has such a minor role. All he or she is doing is just writing down what you say, that they're not really an author at all, a secretary. And this view has sometimes been advocated by various Christian authors to explain how sacred scripture originated. It was like, it's God's word, but in the sense that he dictated it like a boss dictating a letter, and all the human author did was just write down what God said. Another way of looking at it would be scripture is channeled. So, you know, like when you have a spirit speaking through somebody and they're channeling that spirit,
0: yeah,
1: it's really the spirit that's picking all the words. At least this is the idea. The spirit is deciding what to say and how to say it, and the person's just letting them use his mouth. And so this dictation theory is basically, it's like a channeling theory, that the biblical authors just channeled God and they didn't make any contribution of their own. And so what Dei Verbum is saying is, no, that's not the right theory of inspiration. God did use the human authors of scripture as real authors. They drew on their memories and their background and their culture and the literary expressions that were around in their day. And so we have to hold a balance here with God is the ultimate author, but the human author is also a true author, not just a secretary or a medium. And so the idea is a book is inspired if it's written by someone that God has inspired. I'll come back to that in a moment. In such a way that even though that person's acting as a true author, what he's expressing is everything God wants expressed and nothing else. Okay. So that's the basic concept. Now, yeah, it's complex, and this is a divine mystery, so it's not fully clear how all this works, but that's the basic idea. But you notice I said that it is when God inspires a person, and this brings us to a distinction that a lot of people gloss over. Properly speaking, it's the author that is inspired. God has what inspiration means is to breathe into something.
0: Right.
1: And God is breathing his word into the human author. And this aspect was brought out and emphasized by the Pontifical Biblical Commission in a document they issued back in 2014 called The Inspiration and Truth of Sacred Scripture. And in that document, they emphasize that, this is a quote, inspiration as an activity of God directly concerns the human authors. They are the ones who are personally inspired. But then the writings composed by them are also called inspired. So the primary object of inspiration is the human author, and then we extend the term inspiration to their writings that come from them as an inspired author. So that deals with inspiration. Did you want to ask something else before I move on to inerrancy?
0: No. I think that's kind of where I was heading. No, I'd like to hear what you have to say about inerrancy. Yeah.
1: Okay. Well, inerrancy is a consequence of inspiration, because you'll remember Dei Verbum said that as true authors, the human authors consign to writing everything and only those things God wanted written. So it's a question for you, Sakelet. Does God make mistakes?
0: He cannot and he has not.
1: Okay, so if they're consigning to writing everything that God wants, none of that material is going to contain any mistakes, right?
0: That's right. Yeah. Yeah.
1: And so the only way mistakes could get in there is if the human author included something God didn't want. But Dei Verbum has just said they not only did they consign to writing everything he wanted, they consigned to writing only those things he wanted. So if they didn't add anything extra, then there's no way mistakes could get in there. And that has led people to refer to the sacred texts as being inerrant, not having errors in them. Now, other things can be inerrant too. You know, if I'm taking a geometry test and I score 100%, well, my geometry test was inerrant. I didn't make any errors in it. Yeah. But so there can be other things that are inerrant, but in this case, it is a consequence of inspiration, since inspiration is all and only what God wants, and God doesn't make any mistakes. Therefore, the text, it can also be described as inerrant. And the Second Vatican Council in Dei Verbum goes on to spell that out a little bit. It says, therefore, after talking about inspiration, it says, therefore, since everything asserted by the inspired authors or sacred writers must be held to be asserted by the Holy Spirit, it follows that the books of Scripture must be acknowledged as teaching solidly, faithfully, and without error that truth which God wanted put into sacred writings for the sake of salvation. Now, that extra clause there, for the sake of salvation, that's caused a lot of discussion in the period after the council, with some people saying, oh, that restricts the scope of inerrancy to just those things that pertain to salvation. The Pontifical Biblical Commission, though, disagreed, and they did acknowledge that that because the human authors were limited in their own knowledge, we don't expect Scripture to, like, contain precise scientific, you know, articulations of facts, because they didn't have science back then, and the human author didn't know about science. And similarly, you know, people use expressions, they use approximations, they use literary devices, and the human authors all did that the same way we do when we talk. Like, if I say roll out the red carpet, you can't infer from that there's a literal red carpet that we need to roll out.
0: Right.
1: And so there, in order to read Scripture correctly, you have to take account of the way it's expressed, and you can't just take everything literally and say, therefore, this is literally true, because it ain't all literal. But if you'd like to read more about that, and I know we need to go to a break, but if you'd like to read more about that, I would suggest getting a copy of The Inspiration and Truth of Sacred Scripture by the Pontifical Biblical Commission.
0: Wonderful. Jimmy, thank you very much. We will take the break. We'll be right back with your Bible questions for Jimmy Akin on Catholic Answers Live.
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0: Welcome back. Catholic Answers Live. Your Bible questions welcome. Jimmy Akin, our guest. And any kind of Bible question from anybody, whether you know a lot or don't know a lot, whether you are all in on the Bible or skeptical, whatever, 888-318-7884. Let's head right to Hastings, Michigan, our friend Aaron. Welcome back, Aaron. Go ahead with your question for Jimmy.
1: Yes. Can you guys hear me?
0: Very well.
1: All right. Just wanted to make sure. Where do we find the Mary as the Queen of Heaven in the Bible?
2: Well, there are no passages that call Mary the Queen of Heaven in the Bible. So we don't find it in that sense. What we do find are a couple of things that could allow us to infer that Mary can be called Queen of Heaven. One of them is the fact that her son, Jesus, is the Messiah. So, Cy Kellett, you tell me, was the Messiah supposed to be a king?
0: Yes, that's pretty much, the king and prophet are the two big ones there, yes.
2: Okay, yeah, king. And he was specifically supposed to be a king of the house of David, right?
0: Yeah.
2: Son of David?
0: Right.
2: Okay, so that means that the house of David, the Davidic monarchy, serves as a precedent for the role of Jesus as the Messiah. So one of the things you find when you study the House of David is, and not just the House of David, this was also true of other ancient Near Eastern kingdoms as well, but one of the things you find when you study it is there was a special woman in the court of the king. Now, today, when we think of the most influential woman in the court of a king, we think of a queen, right?
0: Yeah, his wife.
2: But, yeah, the king's wife. But back then, they had a polygamous society, so kings could have multiple wives. And in fact, the wealthier you were, the more likely you were to have multiple wives. And kings are pretty dang wealthy, so kings tended to have multiple wives, and that means they can't all be co-equal queens. And so the most influential woman in the court of a Davidic king was actually not the king's wife or even his chief wife, but his mom. Because even though a king might have many wives, he only had one mom. And this woman had a special title. The word in Hebrew is gbira. It's a feminine form of the noun gabor. Gabor, you can translate it things like mighty man and stuff like that. But gbira would then be a feminine form. And you could translate it something like lady, the lady. And the lady in the Davidic king's court was the most influential woman, even though she wasn't what today would be called a queen, because we associate that with the king's wife. But when we talk about Mary as the Queen of Heaven, we're not saying she's Jesus's wife. That's the church. We're talking, when we use Queen of Heaven as a title for Mary, we're thinking she's the most important royal woman in heaven. And that actually fits with the Davidic idea of the Gbira. And like I said, this wasn't just the Davidic court. It was other kingdoms in the ancient Near East as well. So that's the first thing from the Bible that would imply we can understand Mary as the Queen of Heaven. It's the fact that there was a precedent in the institution of the House of David where the king's mother had the most important female role. And so since Mary is the mother of Jesus, Mary would similarly have the most important female role. And since Jesus is a universal king, Mary would be universal Geburah or queen. So that's the first thing. How does that do you, Aaron? And then we can talk about the second.
3: He's like, yes. His response.
0: Oh, Aaron, I'm sorry. I pushed the wrong button. I apologize. Aaron, we got you. All right, Jimmy, I messed that up. I may not be able to go back to Aaron. I might have.
2: Okay. Well, then I'll mention the second passage, second thing. The second thing is in the book of Revelation. In chapter 12, John sees a sign of a great woman in heaven. She's clothed with the sun. The moon is under her feet. She's got a crown of 12 stars, and she gives birth to a child who is obviously Jesus. Now, the fact she gives birth to Jesus means Mary is involved in this symbol because Mary's the mother of Jesus. So, duh, of course she's involved. And the fact she's wearing a crown of 12 stars would indicate a royal status. In fact, stars are up in heaven, you know, the stars of heaven. So this passage also could be understood as depicting Mary as the Queen of Heaven. But we don't want to stop there because this imagery of sun, moon, and 12 stars comes from Genesis, where it's used to depict the nation of Israel. And so this symbol, even though it can and does involve Mary, also involves the nation of Israel. And so we don't want to make it sound like this is only a picture of Mary. One of the things you find when you study symbolism in the book of Revelation is one symbol may refer to multiple things. And this is an illustration of that. The woman, and Pope Benedict, by the way, agreed with me on this, and he wrote about this. The woman symbolizes both the nation of Israel and the Virgin Mary. And so, yes, you can look at this passage and draw the implication from it that Mary is the Queen of Heaven. We just don't want to make it sound like that's the only implication we can draw from it, and that this passage only refers to Mary because it's broader than that.
0: Aaron, I know that you can hear us, so I apologize that I got crossed up my phone lines, but I know that you can hear that, so I hope that the answer was helpful to you. Jimmy Akin, our guest. The Bible is a Catholic Book is among Jimmy's many books, and if you've got Bible questions, we'd love to get you answers. 888-318-7884. If you know a lot about the Bible, if you know nothing about the Bible, you are welcome to call. We're going to take a very quick break, and we'll be right back with more Jimmy. And I'm looking at, well, there's one line open. I'm looking at a line, so get it. 888-318-7884.

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0: Answers Live, a little bit of groovy music for you there. Jimmy Akin, our guest. Your Bible questions for Jimmy. Welcome. Jimmy, I mentioned the podcast, but I didn't ask you about Jimmy Akin's Mysterious World. And each Friday, early in the morning here in California time, we get a new episode of Jimmy Akin's Mysterious World. So maybe you could tell me about what we get today.
1: Well, for scheduling reasons, I decided that the month of October in this year only is going to be devoted to weird questions. So today we released a weird questions episode, and going forward through October, we're going to be doing the same. And then we'll return to our regular topical rotation of shows in November. You know, some podcasts, they have seasons where they take a break between seasons, and others just go dark when scheduling issues come up. But I don't like either of those solutions. I always want to have something new for Mysterious World listeners to listen to and think about every single week. And Don Bettinelli and I have been doing this for over 8 years now, and we have never taken a break.
0: Whoa.
1: But I have some scheduling demands right now, some of which I have had, because we do these in advance, these shows in advance. I've had some scheduling difficulties, including some I can't even talk about publicly, that have just really jammed up my writing schedule. And so for scheduling reasons, we need to have a period where I can get some additional scripts ready. And so rather than leave the audience high and dry, we're going to be considering a whole bunch of weird questions for the month of October.
0: Am I on there at all?
1: Oh, yeah.
0: Oh, yeah. You're, I love it. All right. Because I do weird questions with you. All right. Mm-hmm. So check out today's episode of Weird. Today was Weird Questions then.
1: Yes.
0: Yeah, yeah. Check out today's episode, Weird Questions, on Jimmy Akin's Mysterious World. We'll get to the Jimmy Akin podcast in a little bit. Let's get back to the phones. Make sure we're getting to everybody. Ryan in Glen Rose, Texas. Hey, Ryan. Welcome.
2: Thanks for taking my call, guys.
0: Sure. What do you got for us?
2: Now, Jimmy, okay, I wanted to ask you, Jimmy, in John chapter 1, how was it possible for Andrew to tell his brother Peter, we have found the Messiah, when Peter, previously in the Synoptics, directly confesses that Jesus is the Messiah and Son of God?
1: Well, when you say previously, you're referring to literary order. You know, in Peter makes that confession in Matthew chapter 6:16, and in a modern Bible, Matthew comes before John. But that's the literary order of the Gospels. That's not the chronological order in which these events occurred. In Matthew 16 is midway through Jesus's ministry. In fact, it's right before the first major passion prediction. So Jesus is getting ready to go to Jerusalem and die at that point. But there's all this material in Matthew before we get to that point that describes earlier phases in Jesus's ministry. And when you start reading John, we go back to the beginning of Jesus's ministry, and that's when the incidents in John 1 happen. They all happened very early on. So John 1 is describing a time that occurred much earlier than Matthew 16, if we're going by Matthew's sequence. It would be sometime in Matthew 3, if we were to map the two onto each other. And so John's just talking about an earlier chronological phase, and Matthew is talking about a later chronological phase. So that's how those two things fit together.
0: Ryan, thank you very much. I appreciate the question. I'm going to keep going because I got every single line full, but we always love hearing from you, Ryan. I'm going to go now to Houston, Texas. We'll stay in Texas, but hit Houston. Dan in Houston, Texas, thank you so much for the call. You got a Bible question for Jimmy Akin?
3: Yes, I did. I'm a Protestant, just to have it said, Southern mm-hmm. Baptist, and I've always heard the line that Catholics added books to the Bible, I've done enough research where I know that's not true. Mm-hmm. And my question is when, because I know the Deuterocanonical.
1: Canonical
3: if I
1: books.
3: Said that right?
0: Yeah.
3: Uh-huh. Those books were accepted by the church, but when were they officially canonized as a part of the Bible?
1: Well, it's difficult to answer that question because there's not a single moment of canonization. What happened was the Christian community inherited from Christ and the apostles a body of writings that were regarded as sacred, and that included things like the Pentateuch, the five books of Moses. It included the Psalms. It included Isaiah. Those were uncontested. In fact, the books I just named were the most quoted books by Jesus, according to the Gospels. The boundaries of what books were considered sacred and divinely inspired was debated, and different people had different opinions. So they didn't have what we would think of as a closed canon. They had a canonical tradition, but exactly what was included in that tradition was something that that was discussed for some time. And as the earliest Christians then started writing new documents, various different parts of the Christian community recognized them as sacred as well. So, you know, when Luke wrote his gospel, it was handed on to the churches as a document about Jesus that was quickly recognized by many Christians as canonical, as sacred. And the same thing was true in varying degrees of all of the books of the New Testament, but there wasn't agreement on exactly which ones were sacred and which ones weren't. There were border books that some people thought they were sacred, other people thought they were not sacred. And this included books that are in the Bible now. In the New Testament, for example, it included these border books that people weren't too sure about, included 2 Peter, 2 and 3 John, Jude, Revelation, books like that. And there were others that didn't end up making it in, like the Shepherd of Hermas. Many in the early church thought the Shepherd of Hermas was sacred and considered it scripture, but it ended up not making it in. Same thing with 1 Clement, the first letter of Clement. So by the early 4th century, in the early 400s, you have the church historian Eusebius of Caesarea giving kind of a snapshot of Christian opinion in his day, where he said there are certain books that are accepted by all Orthodox Christians. And this was like the four Gospels, the Book of Acts, the letters of Paul, 1 Peter, 1 John. And then there's this category of disputed books that Christians who are Orthodox aren't sure about, and that includes the rest of the books of the New Testament, as well as things like 1 Clement and the Shepherd of Hermas, and the letter of Barnabas. And then there are the rejected books that all Orthodox Christians reject, and that includes things like the Gnostic Gospels. Okay, so that's the state of affairs in the early 300s. By the late 300s, you had church councils. These were local councils. They weren't church-wide ecumenical councils. But you had local councils like Hippo and Carthage in North Africa listing, here's the ones we think are sacred. And they listed all and only the books that are in a modern Catholic Bible. And they also, one of these councils also sent the list over to Rome to see if the Pope would confirm it or not. And the Pope did confirm it. And so you had a sort of, this wasn't a church-wide canonization, but you had at least a list or rule coming from these, that was definite, coming from these local councils. So you sort of had multiple local acts of canonization. Now, thus far, I've focused mainly on the New Testament. And the reason for that is this, even though you asked about the Deuterocanonicals, is the same exact councils that dealt with the canon of the New Testament did the same thing for the canon of the Old Testament, and they all included the Deuterocanonicals. These councils, there had been prior to these councils an awareness that, hey, the Greek Septuagint, the Bible or collection of scriptures that the New Testament authors quote like 70, 80, 90% of the time, that included the Deuterocanonical books. And so when the apostles passed on the Septuagint scriptures to the Christian community, Christians started using the Septuagint, and it included, you know, various editions of it. It included the Deuterocanonical books. And so there had always been a recognition of the sacredness of the Deuterocanonical books. There was not universal agreement on it, just like there was not universal agreement on which books of the New Testament are sacred. But the majority view was always in favor of these Deuterocanonicals, just like the majority view was always in favor of the books of the New Testament that we got. And then when the local canonization started happening, they included the Deuterocanonicals with the rest of the books of the Old Testament. So they were there at the same time the New Testament was being canonized. Now, like I said, those were all local, so they didn't settle things for the entire church in an infallible way. If you want to get to a church-wide statement, that would be the first one we have record of, would be at the Ecumenical Council of Florence in the 1400s, just before the invention of the printing press. It included the Deuterocanonicals in its canon. But you can argue that that one was not infallible, that it was a canonization. It did happen for the whole church. It's just didn't attribute infallibility to it. That didn't happen until the next ecumenical council, which was the Council of Trent in the 1500s, because by that point there had been a major movement developed, namely the Protestant movement, that broadly rejected the Deuterocanonicals. And so to protect the faithful from being confused on this point, the Council of Trent decided we're just going to go ahead and settle this infallibly. So even though they'd already been canonized, the Council of Trent went ahead and declared it infallibly. So how they became canonical is something that involves a progression from popular recognition to local canonizations, to a church-wide canonization that was not yet infallible, to a church-wide canonization that was infallible. So depending on what you mean by canonized, you could place it anywhere in that range.
0: Dan, I'd love to do a back and forth, but we're at the break and we have lots of folks on the line. So what I'm going to do is offer you Jimmy's book, The Bible is a Catholic Book. It tells some of the story, but many other things as well that Jimmy just told. So hang on if you'd like it. We'll send it to you there in Houston, Texas. I got to do this break. Right back with more Bible questions for Jimmy Akin on Catholic Answers Live.
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0: Jimmy Akin, our guest. Bible questions, our topic, and you are welcome to get involved. 888-318-7884, 888-318-7884. Let's go to Clifford in Garden Grove, California. Clifford, welcome. Got a question for Jimmy about the Bible?
1: Yes, I do.
0: All right.
1: It's on regarding baptism. I got into debate recently with my Protestant friends on baptism, and they hold to the symbolic view with, like, baptism of the Holy Spirit. And I was asking them about their interpretation on John and Titus 3:5, and they point to the water being the living water that is Jesus in John 4. And then when they talk about Titus, they're just saying that it's all done by the Holy Spirit. No physical water is involved in baptism. So I'm wondering, like, how do I bring into, like, either context or maybe even, like, Greek or some way to explain that it's not, I guess, that symbolic view, but it's actual physical water related to baptism.
2: Okay, first let me ask a clarifying question. You alluded to spirit baptism here, and that phrase is normally used or most commonly used in Pentecostal charismatic circles. Was this a Pentecostal or charismatic Christian that you were talking with here?
1: Not that I know of. They were more, from what I know, they're more like Baptist Reform or Reformed Baptist.
2: Okay.
1: Okay. A circle. And then, like, baptism by the Holy Spirit is the term they kept using.
2: Yeah. Okay. Well, I would do a few things. So the first one is you always want to start with what's the base meaning of a term. What's the most common meaning of a term? And in John 3, Jesus does say you need to be born again or from above by water and the Spirit. And let me just verify it. The word should be hudor. But I'll check it just to make absolutely 100% for sure. Yeah, it's hudor. Hudor is the normal Greek word for water. And what hudor normally means is water, meaning physical water. So that should be our starting point for interpreting what hudor means in any given text. Now, that doesn't mean that there can't be texts where hudor is being used in some other way. Like if you were reading a psalm or something that says, you know, my soul thirsts for the Lord like a deer thirsts for water from God. Well, the water there is clearly not physical. It's poetic. And there can be and are passages where water is used as a symbol of the Holy Spirit. But our starting point is for water to mean physical water. And so if you want to say it means something else, you need to overcome the starting presumption that words are being used in the most common way. What your friend could do here is say, well, we have a reference to being to the Spirit here, being born of water and the Spirit. But, and so he could say, well, therefore, this is one of those passages where water is being used as a symbol of the Spirit. But if that's what it meant, we've got a different problem, which is why are they depicted as two different elements here? Jesus says you need to be born of hudor kai, that's and, pneuma. Or spirit. So here the Spirit is being distinguished from the water. And if that's the case, then we need to ask, well, okay, were there any rituals that early Christians understood as involving water and the Spirit? And yeah, all over the place. Early Christians believed baptism did that the Holy Spirit was active in the sacrament of water baptism. And in fact, I did a study of this more than 3 decades ago now when I was in the process of becoming Catholic, but I did a study of how John 3:5 was interpreted by the early church fathers. And of course, today we have artificial intelligence. You could just ask an AI, did any church fathers disagree with this? But what I found was that every church father, and certainly overwhelmingly the church fathers who commented on what the water is in John 3:5, they all understood it as baptismal water, as literal physical water. So I would appeal to the fact that that the normal meaning of hudor is physical water, that the hudor or water here is distinguished from the spirit, and that overwhelmingly the early Christians understood it in that sense. There also are numerous other passages that clearly refer to baptism and clearly involve water that indicate it is a means of God's grace, like 1 Peter 3:21, where Peter says, baptism now saves you. So we're clearly talking about baptism, and we know it's the kind that involves water because he goes on to say, not by removing dirt from the body. Okay, water, physical water does that. So he's saying it's not the action of the physical water that saves you, but it's the appeal to God for a clean conscience through the resurrection and the Holy Spirit's involved in all that and so forth. So we've got three things. There's the textual argument, including the meaning of the word water in Greek. There's the universal understanding of this by the early Christians because they read Greek, you know, and they all understood it the way I'm articulating. And then thirdly, the existence of other passages that teach the same thing in different terminology.
0: Okay.
1: Yeah, that makes sense. I'm just wondering, for the Titus 3:5, would that follow like the same thing of like the washing is supposed to represent the physical water and the renewal is the spirit aspect?
2: And that's how early Christians understood it, was that by the washing of baptism, the Holy Spirit renews our spirit. The difficulty there is that you don't have the word water in that passage. He uses the term washing, and so you have to infer that physical water is used, but the mere fact he talks about washing, well, what does washing normally involve? It doesn't involve hydrochloric acid. Washing normally involves water, so it's a reasonable inference, and you would need extra data to overcome the reasonable inference. You can't just say, oh, therefore the spirit's mentioned in this passage, so it must be the spirit, because there was, we know for a fact, this early Christian ritual that was widely regarded by early Christians as involving both physical water and the Holy Spirit.
0: Clifford, I'll tell you what, I'd love to send you a copy of Jimmy's book, The Bible is a Catholic Book, if you would like a copy of it. Just hang on, give Edgar an address there in Garden Grove, and we will send it off to you. I mentioned before Jimmy Akin's Mysterious World, and I didn't ask about the Jimmy Akin podcast, so let me ask you about that. That comes every Monday, so what dropped on Monday and what will drop on Monday.
2: So this last Monday, I had an interaction video with a recent video that Gavin Ortlund, Protestant YouTuber, did. He was critiquing the Catholic view of asking the saints for their intercession. And I thought he made some points that he was correct about, but I also thought he made a lot of points that he was not as correct about. So I did a deep dive responding to Gavin. And that's this most recent episode. It's been out for 4 days now, 5 days. It's got almost 50,000 views. So people have been really interested in it. Coming up on Monday, I have an episode I suspect even more folks may be interested in, because William Lane Craig, another Protestant popular apologist, has recently attracted attention to how he denies part of the Nicene Creed, and which brought about accusations of heresy from other Protestants to him. And he recently tried to defend himself against these accusations of heresy. So on Monday's episode of the Jimmy Akin podcast, I'm looking at Bill Craig's situation and going through, is what Bill Craig teaches on this particular point where he can't say the Nicene Creed, is it actually heretical or not? And the answer is, yeah, it is. And this isn't the only heresy he's guilty of.
0: Wow. And Jimmy, you are very mild in that you are often correcting us about don't overdo the use of the word heresy.
2: I do not use the word heresy or heretic easily. It has to be really clear that that's what's going on for me to use those terms. And in this case, it is really clear.
0: Hey, don't miss that one. That'll be next Monday. If you've never seen the Jimmy Akin podcast, you've got lots and lots of great material already available. But check it out on Monday on William Lane Craig, Gavin Ortland this week. Jimmy tackling the big issues over there. The Jimmy Akin podcast, wherever you get your podcasts, or go to Jimmy's YouTube channel. Just look for Jimmy Akin, his channel on YouTube, and you'll find that. You'll find Mysterious World, and you'll find all kinds of great stuff. We're going to take a very quick break. We'll be right back with more of your Bible questions for Jimmy Akin. And there's two lines open. I think it's two lines open. 888-318-7884.
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7: 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Mid-50s, clear skies tonight. Saturday, low 70s for a high. Sunday, only in the mid-60s. Going to be much cooler next week as well, but dry for the most part.
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9: Blessed are those who hunger and thirst for righteousness, for they shall be satisfied. I Can't Get No Satisfaction is a popular song, but it could be a summary of our life on earth. In the book of Genesis, we hear that we're made in the image and likeness of God. That means that we can know the truth and we can choose to do good to others. We can love. It comes to fulfillment in the Sermon on the Mount where we hear these Beatitudes. It's the standard of the Christian life. Jesus tells us that if we hear what he says and do what he tells us to do, we'll be like wise people who build our house on

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3: Family, a prayer that we pray together is a powerful prayer. 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Today we pray for peace. Lord Jesus, Son of God and Son of Mary, we praise and thank you. 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

0: Time is flying by, and we still got full phones, which happens a lot when Jimmy's here, and especially, well, I don't know if it's especially, there's other topics that do it as well, but it certainly happens when we do your Bible questions for Jimmy Akin. If you've got a Bible question, keep trying. We'll get you on 888-318-7884. Jimmy, of course, senior apologist here at Catholic Answers. He's the guy behind Jimmy Akin's Mysterious World, the wildly popular podcast, and the Jimmy Akin podcast, the younger, the little brother, a little sibling of the Jimmy Akin's Mysterious World, and many, many books. And, well, you know Jimmy. And if you've got a Bible question, give him a call, 888-318-7884. Looking at this phone bank, feel obliged to go right back to the phone. So let's start in Maryland. Mark is in Maryland. Hi, Mark. You got a question for Jimmy about the Bible?
1: Yeah. In fact, this is an extension of the question I asked all the way back in August 21st when I asked a question about the 10th plague of them and some of the potential ways to make sense of that. And
0: okay.
1: At the time, I alluded to another observation I had, which I would like to finally share now that I had the chance, because as an extension of that, I've noticed that there are certain times in the Bible where God does seem to directly strike people down in ways or circumstances that if another human being were to do that, then people would almost like would consider that an act of murder. And one example I was thinking of was how later on the Acts of the Apostles, when Peter is confronting the couple like Ananias and Sapphira over, I think, their deception about how they claim that they've donated all their property. And then once, as they're being confronted, then they end up being struck down by God directly. And one of the things I've wondered about is that how hypothetically we'd have, it would be a lot, I know that a lot of people would have a harder time swallowing it if instead

0: if God like told Peter to end their lives himself because of that. And it made me wonder if one way to reconcile like the difference like in gut reactions people might have would be if somehow like if God drawing back the breath of life himself was a fundamentally different act than if a fellow creature were to use violence to snuff out another person's life.
1: Okay.
0: This is my one analogy being akin to how Christ could incarnate himself in the womb of Mary outside of a marital act, but however, that in itself would not be the same as a person using in vitro fertilization.
2: Yeah, Mark, you're raising a bunch of different issues that aren't directly connected. I'm not sure exactly what you're asking. Could you state this in the form of a question?
0: Okay. Yeah, I apologize for that. So I guess my question is that, is it possible to frame that when God were to strike someone down himself, is that could that be considered a fundamentally different act than if a fellow creature were to use violence to strike down another creature?
2: Okay, so let's consider this a piece at a time. Now, let's suppose, because fundamentally different act, it has more than one dimension to it. One dimension is moral, and another dimension is physical. So, Mark, let's suppose you wanted to strike somebody down. You're going to kill them, okay? Let's say they've misrepresented something. You know, they said, hey, we donated X amount of money to the church, and we donated all of our money to the church. And you know that's not true. You know they're lying about that. So they're doing something wrong. Are you morally permitted to kill them?
0: I would say, intuitively, we would say no.
2: Right, I would agree. And so so that's something you could not do morally. How would you do it, though? If you were going to do it, let's look at the physical side for a moment. If you were going to do it, you know, you could stab them, you could shoot them, you could choke them, you could poison them. There'd be a number of means, right?
0: Mm-hmm.
2: But they'd all be physical, wouldn't they?
0: Yeah.
2: Okay. So that's the moral and the physical side of you killing somebody. Now let's look at this. Let's look at the divine side of this, which is what we have in the book of Acts, where Ananias and Sapphira lie about how much money they've donated. And first Ananias dies and then Sapphira dies. Now, let's think for a moment about why it's not permitted for you to kill other human beings. Now, one way of answering that question would be to say, well, I'm not permitted as a human because God hasn't authorized me to do so. Okay, that's one answer. But if divine authorization is the issue, could God authorize himself to do something, even if he hasn't authorized us to do it? What do you think, Mark?
0: I think that was part of like what I was trying to get at, is that what if a way that for God to be able to authorize himself, if one way around it would be, if God taking the breath of life back was a different act in itself, like mechanically, even if it has a similar outcome, like as opposed to if God had given Peter authorization to kill the two people himself, how if in the latter case people would find that a case of God commanding murder, whereas people wouldn't have quite the same reaction when God himself takes the life away. And I'm wondering if whether that could be reconciled by in a similar way as how God can appear in Mary's womb, but however we can't use in vitro fertilization because those are different acts.
2: Yeah, so it sounds like you're agreeing that God could authorize things for himself that he doesn't authorize for us. Now, that supposes a view of morality that is sometimes referred to as divine command theory, that things that are moral are those that agree with divine commands, and they're immoral if they violate divine commands. My own suspicion is that even though we can use divine commands as a test for whether something is moral or not. So I think it is legitimate to say, hey, God hasn't authorized us to take innocent human life, therefore we shouldn't do it. I think that's a legitimate move, but I don't think divine command theory is the ultimate story behind what makes something moral or not. In other words, I think there are reasons behind the divine commands. And one reason that I think is relevant to this question is, where does life come from anyway? I mean, for example, Mark, if you're looking at someone, at killing someone who lied about how much they've donated to the church, did you give that person life?
0: Yeah, I think that's
2: Well, yes or no, did you give them life?
0: Yeah, I would basically say no, but I would want to, like...
2: Yeah, I would agree. You did not give them life. Even if you're their parent, you did not give them life in an ultimate sense, because you're not the one who created the matter in their body and so forth. So on the other hand, God did give them life. He's the author of life. Would you agree with that?
0: Yeah, that's what I was trying to get at, to see.
2: Okay, like, by the way, Mark, I understand I'm retreading some of the ground in your thoughts, but I'm trying to do it in a way that allows me to make the key points. So it isn't necessary at every juncture to say, oh, that's what part of what I was thinking. I understand that. I'm trying to spell out the logic. So it seems to me that one key reason that we can't murder other people is we're not in charge of life. God is. All life comes from God. All life is a gift from God. And therefore, it's up to God to determine how much of that gift we receive. So if God determines that one person receives less physical life than another person, they're both coming out on the plus side. They both got physical life. They just got different amounts of it. Now, another aspect to this question, because I just introduced the distinction between physical life and other forms of life, is this person isn't going out of existence. This person is going to continue to exist for all of eternity. And so there's a sense in which they have eternal life. And God can help them get to heaven even in the last moments of their existence, even if they're dying for their sins. God can still help them get to heaven. And so we shouldn't look at physical death as if it's the worst thing that can happen. It ain't. And so essentially, what it would be for us to do in murdering another person would be to take away a gift that God gave that person. On the other hand, if God limits the amount of a gift that he gave that person, which would just be a period of physical life in this case, then he's not interfering with his own plan. It's for me to kill someone would be to interfere with God's plan for that person, but by definition, God can't interfere with his own plan for someone. And so I would say that that's a ground on which, because he is the author of life, he is the giver of gifts, and he is the one who determines how much of that gift a person receives, that, yeah, we can distinguish between what it would be in principle okay for God to do from what it would not be in principle okay for another human to do. Now, another thing that I mentioned was the physical nature of what happens when someone is killed. In the case of you murdering someone, you have to undertake some physical act. And I mentioned some examples like, you know, shooting them, stabbing them, poisoning them, strangling them, things like that. Psychelet.
1: Yes.
2: Does God have to do any of those things for a person to die?
1: No, he's omnipotent.
2: Right. So in God's case, he has to actually, the reverse has to happen. He has to keep a person in existence. So not only did he create the matter in their body and through his processes bring about that matter into a living state, he has to maintain that matter and all of the matter in the universe in existence. Otherwise, it would just vanish. It would instantly annihilate. and he has to maintain all the laws that keep someone in existence. So he has to keep their heart pumping, and he has to keep their liver functioning, and he has to keep the neurons in their nervous system firing and things like that. So all God has to do in order for someone to die is not do that anymore. And that also illustrates the difference between what God does and what we do. We would have to take a positive physical action to cause someone's death. All God has to do is stop giving that person the gift that he's been given them to keep their body in a state of life, and their body will cease to be alive. So, Mark, I think that there are grounds for distinguishing what humans have to do in this situation from what God does or would have to do in this situation that can result in there being a difference in the moral analysis of, is it okay for God to do something that it's not okay for people to do?
1: Mark, I'm late for the break, so I'm going to leave it there. I'm very glad you called with the question. If you'd like a copy of Jimmy Akin's book, The Bible is a Catholic Book, just hang on, give us an address, and we'll send it off to you. Right back with more Bible questions with Jimmy.
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0: Jimmy Akin, our guest, your Bible questions. Welcome. I'll be honest with you right now. Every single line is full. We work our way through, some lines will open up. You can call 888-318-7884. But back to the phones we go in San Jose, California. Justin has a Bible question. At least I think so. Hi, Justin. Do you have a Bible question?
1: I do.
0: All right.
1: Hi, Jimmy.
2: Howdy, Justin. Just so you know, Justin, it's really hard to hear you. Can you take us off speaker and speak directly into the phone?
1: Is that better?
2: Yes, thank you.
1: All right. So I'm trying to understand the Bible and the original intent intended to be communicated by the authors of Scripture as mm-hmm. the foremost way to read. Mm-hmm. How are we supposed to do that when it comes to verses that contain words which the definition has been lost to history, such as Salah in the Psalms mm-hmm. and other words which even in the Septuagint were transliterated from the Aramaic and Hebrew rather than translated? How do we approach those sections?
2: Well, this is a phenomenon that occurs, you know, anytime that one language is being translated into another. I mean, for example, I'm talking to you in English, correct?
1: Correct.
2: And by the way, really appreciate the direct answer to the question. Double points for that. Okay, and if you're a typical American, by the way, there's a joke in linguistics. You know what they call a person who speaks three languages? What would your guess be, Justin?
1: Confused?
2: No, good guess though. They call a person who speaks three languages trilingual. Okay, now what do they call a person who speaks two languages?
1: Bilingual.
2: Good. And so therefore the logical answer to what do you call a person who speaks one language? The answer, of course, is an American.
0: I was sure it was going to be monolingual. I was like, what's he going to say? It's an American, of course. Yes.
2: An American. So if you're an American, Justin, my guess would be that you don't speak Hebrew. Is that correct?
1: Correct.
2: Okay. So I'm talking along to you in English, and I may be telling you about a variety of different things. I could be telling you about stuff I got in my kitchen. You know, I can tell you what I've got in my refrigerator. I can tell you I recently bought a whole bunch of high protein products, you know, protein bars and stuff like that, that I'm using as part of my diet. And hafalafalim karir. And I've also got these little pizzas that I eat and stuff like that. Oh, is there an issue, Si?
0: I had a glitch or you had a glitch, but something just glitched there. It was a haba daba daba in the middle there that I missed with a.
2: Well, it wasn't a haba daba daba. I was just talking about my kitchen and the food I've got in it, and I said hafalafalim karir.
0: Hold on there. What?
2: Well, that's Hebrew.
0: Oh, okay. I see.
2: And it's relevant to stuff that I might have in my kitchen. So, Justin, did you understand what I meant when I said hafalafalim karir?
1: Absolutely not.
2: Okay. Well, just so you know, what I said was the falafel are cold. So you may have been to a Middle Eastern restaurant where they serve falafel, which is a kind of vegetarian patty, often made out of chickpeas. They're often deep fried and they're really good, but they're a lot better when they're hot than when they're cold. And so what I said was that the falafel are cold, karir. And so if you and I are having a conversation and I suddenly say something that you don't understand, well, what are your options? You could, you know, let it pass and not say anything about it. Or you could do what Si Kellett just did, which was go, wait a minute, what did you just say? And he inquired. And so that's the equivalent of doing research. he wanted me to explain what I meant. Now, I'm a living person, so all he has to do for his research is ask me the question, what did you mean when you said that? What did you say and what did you mean? But since the biblical authors lived a long time ago, although not in a galaxy far, far away, we can't ask them directly what they mean. Like, what did they mean by this term that clearly refers to an animal, but we're not sure which animal? Or what did you mean by this term that clearly refers to a kind of stone or gem, but we're not sure what type of stone or gem? Or Selah, which is a term that occurs in the course of the Psalms, and we're not sure what it means. Maybe it means something like an instrumental passage comes up at this point, or meditate on something, or we're not sure. Well, what we do when we hit a path, or anytime we hit something that we don't understand, is we can think about it and see what we can deduce from the context. Like, I can deduce that certain words in Ezekiel that refer to animals, it must refer to an animal because of the context it occurs in, but I can't tell exactly which animal. But I can figure out at least that much. Or if I can tell by the context, like it's described in Aaron's breastplate and the gemstones that are on it, I can tell, well, this must be a gemstone, I just don't know which one it is. Or if it's in the context of a psalm, which was a musical poetic passage, I can figure out that Selah must be some kind of musical or poetic term. So I can figure out a little bit just based on context. I also am not limited to just what I can figure out. I can go and read commentators, and they may not be sure 100% either. There are some terms we're just not sure of the exact meaning, but that's no different than in other linguistic situations. Basically, you can think about it, you can study about it, you can consult other resources and see what others have proposed and what evidence they can bring forward. But we're not guaranteed that everything in Scripture be easy to understand. In fact, Scripture actually guarantees the reverse, because if you read 2 Peter, Peter's talking about Paul's letters, and he notes that Paul has written to you according to his wisdom in his letters, which contain, Peter says, some things that are hard to understand, which the ignorant and the unstable twist to their own destruction. So Peter acknowledges not everything in Paul's letters is easy to understand. And some people will actually twist Paul's meaning in destructive ways. So Scripture actually guarantees, and by the way, Jesus, I think you've heard of him probably, Justin, is that correct?
1: Yes.
2: Yeah. And by the really double extra points for answering the question directly when I ask it. I really admire that. You know what one of Jesus's most famous ways of teaching was, Justin?
1: Parables.
2: Parables. Yeah. And parables are not easy to understand on their face. In fact, the disciples asked him about that. Why do you teach everybody else in parables but not us? And Jesus linked it to the fact that parables aren't just easy to understand. So we're actually guaranteed by Scripture that not everything is going to be easy to understand, but when it happens, whether it's something Paul says, or whether it's a parable of Jesus, or whether it's an item of vocabulary we're not sure about, well, we can think about it, we can deduce what we can study other resources that might shed light on it, but those are the basic options. So how does that strike you, Justin?
1: Okay, so I guess the remaining bit of the question is, should we take those sections that don't have a firm meaning and just put a bracket around them and say that part of the originally intended the communication is lost, but just do our best?
2: Or at least we don't know what it is. Yeah, absolutely. I do that all the time in, when I'm studying Scripture, whether it's lost vocabulary or not. There are a lot of passages where Scripture can be read more than one way. And so, you know, if I'm reading along now, I may not consciously think about this, but I always have a subroutine running in my background processes of how confident am I of one particular understanding of this. And there are loads of passages in Scripture where, okay, I can see several meanings, but I don't know which one is right. And when it comes to, you know, Selah, well, I know it's a musical term, so that tells me something about its or something about its function. But yeah, I've got to bracket it and say I'm not entirely sure here.
0: Justin, I'm going to give you two books because Jimmy was happy with that, with your clarity of questioning and response. So I'll give you the Bible as the Catholic book, and then how about the new book, Evidence for Christ? Hang on, we'll give you both of those books. Right back with more Jimmy on Catholic Answers Live.
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0: Welcome back, Catholic Answers Live. I think Edgar stepped out for a minute, so don't worry. We're going to get you your books, Justin. Hang on. Edgar will be right back. David's in Alabama. It's your Bible questions for Jimmy Akin this hour. And David, we're very glad you're here. Welcome.
13: Hello.
0: Hello.
13: My first time talking to you, Jimmy Akin. I've been listening to your show on Jimmy Akin's Mysterious World, and I would have a few questions, suggestions for your show. But first, I want you to bring up my
2: thank
13: Bible
2: you.
13: Question.
0: Yeah, let's do
2: okay,
0: the Bible
2: thank
0: question.
2: You, David. Actually, can we bring up David's volume a little? Because I can barely hear him.
0: Oh, yeah. David, first of all, you can do that by getting closer to that phone, and then Jeff is working on the volume here. David, give it a try. Give us that Bible question.
13: All right. Hello?
0: Hello, go ahead.
13: All right. Well, it is Bible-related. You know about the... You know, there are various translations of the Bible, and one of them is the King James Version. But there has been this following about that type translation to a point where some people take a very strict-minded approach, even to the point of being somewhat legalistic. And, you know, that does kind of sometimes involve basically acting like some things in pop culture are unacceptable for Christians who follow the King James Version to follow. You know what I'm getting at?
0: I'm not sure.
2: It sounds like you're describing a kind of what's sometimes called cultural fundamentalism.
13: Yeah.
0: Okay.
13: Not all King James only think this way, you know. But why do you think some some Christians take a very strict approach when it comes to the King James Version.
2: Well, okay, so there's, you may be asking about two related issues. One of them is having a strict position regarding the King James Bible, like it's the best Bible, or it's the one that everybody should use, or it's the only Bible that people should use. And then there's also, since you alluded to entertainment, I believe, and things like that, there's also a question of how does that relate to having a strict position on broader cultural issues. Are you asking about one of those or both of those?
13: Well, sounding a little like both those somewhat, because you know how some Christians and would say Christians shouldn't embrace certain aspects of culture, and they would, and often I tend to associate some of those types of Christians with those who take a very strict-minded approach on the King James Bible. Not all King James, only ostensibly, you know.
2: Yeah. Okay, well, there is a kind of connection here. And I would trace its roots historically to, essentially, to the American experience. So the King James Bible is a revision of the Bishop's Bible, which was a pre-King James version of the Bible in English. And then, you know, in 1611, the King James Version was published for the Church of England. It was authorized by King James, which is why it's called the King James Bible. It's also why it's called the Authorized Bible, because it was authorized for use in the Anglican Church. And the Anglican Church is not the most strict. And even back then, it wasn't the most strict. There were much more strict elements in Protestant Christianity than Anglicanism. Anglicanism was, in the British experience, I mean, it excluded Catholics, but other than that, it was pretty much of a big tent. It was meant to be able to embrace all of the English people, unless they rejected it, like Catholics who stayed true to the Catholic faith, or people who wanted to go even further than the Anglican Church. And some of the folks who did that became known as dissenters. In England, a dissenter was and a dissenting church was someone that was not part of the Anglican Church. But in particular, the Puritans were people who did not like a lot of Anglicanism, because Anglicanism was a fairly traditional form of the Protestant Reformation. It retained a lot of ideas from Catholicism, and the Puritans believed that Christianity should be purified of Catholic influences. That's why they're called Puritans. So you may have heard about Puritans getting out of Dodge, or at least getting out of Birmingham and coming over here to America. Are you familiar with that, David? The idea that that American Puritans came over from England because they didn't like and didn't get along with the British religious establishment in Anglicanism?
13: Not that I know of.
2: Okay. Well, that is part of their secret origin story. So if you ever want to look that up, Puritans got to America in part, they would say, because of religious persecution they faced in England. But even though they didn't get along with Anglicanism, they did speak English. And that meant they needed to pick an English Bible to read and use in their church services. And they didn't want to use the Catholic version, the Catholic English Bible, which actually was published a few years before the King James Version. It's called the Douay-Rheims Bible, but that's Catholic. And the whole thing about Puritans is they were not big on this Catholic stuff. So there's no way they were going to use a Catholic English Bible. And that meant that the easiest Bible for them to use was the one there were a bazillion copies of, because it had been authorized for use in the Anglican Church. And that was the King James Bible. So you had Puritans in this country starting to use the King James Bible. And it eventually became so standard in American Protestant circles, because it was used by Anglicans, it was used by Puritans, it was used by other Protestant groups here in America that spoke English. I mean, if they were like German immigrants who were Protestant, they might use Luther's German Bible, but it became, of all the English-speaking Christians in this country, they ended up using, except for some Catholics, they ended up using the King James Version. But you'll remember what was distinctive about the Puritans is they wanted to purify the church from anything they viewed as Catholic or negative, right? You remember that, David?
13: Okay.
2: Yeah, so they had, going out the gate, they had a narrow, restrictive view of how we need to do things with the Bible and the church and broader culture, because they wanted to get rid of all these Catholic influences, because Catholic influences were in the Bible, they were in the church, and they were in the culture. And so like Christmas was one that a lot of Puritans were actually not big on. It was this Catholic thing that was part of the culture, and they wanted to get rid of it. So the Puritans, because they had this let's purify everything attitude, they tended to have a narrow, rigid view, both of the Bible and the church and the culture. And this attitude then branched out as Puritanism gave rise to various other sects of Protestantism here in America. And so it spread more broadly. And over time, in addition to Catholicism, there came to be other aspects of American culture that were disliked by these folks, including the rise of modern science, which proposed ideas that were inconsistent with the very narrow view of the King James Bible that that the Puritans and their descendants had. Now, this was not the case with other Christians who had a more relaxed attitude and were more accepting, but in among those who had a very rigid approach to the Bible, modern scientific ideas were taboo. And this led to a big controversy in the early 20th century, where a set of booklets got written called The Fundamentals. And these books were written against various modern cultural and scientific ideas that were being proposed that were viewed as being contrary to the Bible. And the people who liked the books, the fundamentals, which were supposed to be the fundamentals of the Christian faith, they came up with a name for themselves. And I'm not going to put David on the spot by asking, but Cy Kellett, do you happen to know what the people who liked the fundamentals called themselves?
0: I'm going to go out on a limb here, and I hope this is not a trick. Fundamentalists.
2: It's not a trick. It's fundamentalists.
0: I feel so good about myself.
2: That's where we get the name. The word fundamentalist originally meant people who like the books, The Fundamentals.
0: Okay.
2: And so it's an outgrowth of this same very narrow view of these things. Now, other Anglicans didn't have this view, and they didn't have near the problem with modern scientific or cultural ideas that fundamentalists did, and Catholics didn't either. Remember, we didn't come from Puritanism, so it was our stuff they were resisting in the first place that they wanted to purify the church of. So I would say that that as advocates of the fundamentals, and as advocates of the King James Version in these Protestant circles, lost ground culturally to where, like lots of other Protestants started using other translations, they started to emphasize the King James more and more as what they viewed as the reliable standard that we need to use in comparison to all these other watered down translations that they didn't like. At least that would be their view. So I think, David, that there is a historical connection between both very rigid views about the King James Version and very rigid views about what should happen in church and very rigid views about broader culture. And they are all connected with Puritanism as one of the key historic links that then led to the fundamentalism that began in the early 20th century and has sort of ossified. Ossification means being made rigid like bones. And it's sort of ossified in these circles since the early 20th century. And so that's how I would explain it, at least off the top of my head.
0: Holy smokes, David? David, what do you think of that?
13: Okay. Well, interesting point. Pretty interesting point, though.
0: Okay.
13: And you also gave me some insight, though.
0: I felt the same way, David. I got to be honest with you. That was quite a history lesson. I came away. I was thinking, I just want to tell David, I'm gratefully asked the question. And David, I'm grateful you asked the question. That was a lot of fun to get to review that material. All right. I got to take a break, though. I'll be right back. David, call again. We've got Bible questions for Jimmy Akin. More coming right after this.
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18: 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She said they're arguing over a commode. She said it's inlaid. 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

0: Welcome back, Catholic Answers Live. Jimmy Akin, our guest. Your Bible questions are our topic, and we go off to Springfield, Missouri. Bella, what a beautiful name, Bella. Welcome. Nope, no Bella?
1: Hi.
0: Oh, hi.
1: Sorry.
0: That's okay. I'm sorry to wake you up.
1: No, it's fine.
0: Do people always tell you you have a beautiful name, Bella?
1: Yes. Yeah, yes, yeah. I get that a lot.
0: I would think that. Yeah, all right.
2: I'm glad to hear from you. You're in Springfield, Missouri, and that's just 2 hours from me. So you're a local.
1: Yes, sir, I am.
0: He's right over the border from you in Arkansas.
1: Yeah. My dad told me that.
0: Well, we're happy you're here, Bella. What do you got for us? What's your question?
1: So I've been recently getting into Catholic. So I have a question about Mary, if that's all right.
0: Of course, sure.
1: I was going to ask, was Mary prophesied in the Old Testament like Jesus?
2: Well, it's going to depend on what you mean by like Jesus. If you mean to the same degree, well, I would say no, because the coming of the Messiah is a major thing, and that is mentioned in numerous passages in the Old Testament. So, you know, the focus of the coming of the Messiah rather than the coming of the Messiah's mother is the main thing that the Old Testament prophets and authors are conveying. But if you mean, is Mary mentioned in Old Testament prophecy, then I would say, yeah, if that's what you mean by like Jesus, yeah. Like Jesus, Mary is mentioned in Old Testament prophecy. An example of that would be in Isaiah chapter 7. Now, this is an interesting passage, and it requires us to distinguish between two different senses of Scripture. There's what scholars call the literal sense of Scripture, and what scholars call the spiritual sense of Scripture. And by the way, Cy, get ready to give Bella a copy of The Evidence for Christ, because I go over this in that book.
0: Okay, we'll do.
2: But basically, the human author of Scripture, because we were talking about the difference between the human author and the divine author last hour, and the human author, being human, is finite and only understands a limited amount of stuff. All of us humans, and I am identifying myself as a human here, have limited amounts of information.
0: I'm glad to hear you identify as a human, Jimmy.
2: I do. I identify as a human. But God is not subject to human limitations, so he has infinite knowledge. And since Scripture involves both a divine author and a human author, that who are aware of different amounts of stuff, that causes an interesting split in how the meaning of Scripture works. So what the human author is aware of and trying to communicate when he writes something, that's what's called the literal sense of the text. It's the literal sense of the text is what the human author was trying to communicate. But since God knows more than the human author, he can put additional meanings into the text that the human author wasn't aware of. It's kind of like, I don't know, Bella, I don't know if you've seen this, but Cy Kellett may have seen it. Cy, have you've seen the Ron Moore version of Battlestar Galactica, right?
0: Oh, that's the newer one?
2: The newer one.
0: I've seen some of it. Yes, I
2: some of it.
0: Yeah.
2: So one of the characters in the newer version of Battlestar Galactica is this guy named Gaius Baltar.
0: Yeah.
2: And he has an angel, number 6. He has an angel that only he can see that appears to him. And number 6, the angel, is kind of intrusive. She can be demanding and demand his attention, even when he's talking to somebody else. And so there are scenes in Battlestar Galactica that are really great where Gaius Baltar is having a conversation with someone, and he's saying one thing to this person But number six is being really intrusive, and he's smart enough. He's able to say something in a way that it means one thing to the person he's talking to, but it also means something to number six. And so this is like, there's more than one meaning to this statement. One of them, the human audience would immediately pick up on, but in order to pick up on the other meaning, you have to have this broader context of, yeah, there's an angel he's talking to here as well. Well, something like that happens with the literal and the spiritual meanings of Scripture. The literal sense is something the original human author meant to communicate to the human audience, and they could have understood it. But once you get hindsight, you can see there's a broader context. And in that broader context, there are additional meanings that also were intended not by the human author, but by the divine author. So just like Gaius Baltar can put more than one meaning in a statement, God can do the same thing.
0: Right.
2: And an example of that is in Isaiah 7, where in this situation, the two kingdoms of Israel and Syria have teamed up to fight the southern kingdom of Judah, which is where the house of David is. And the king, who is a guy named Ahaz, is really scared. He's afraid that that the kings of Israel and Syria are going to come in and whoop his butt. And so he's really scared. And God sends the prophet Isaiah to him. And Isaiah shows up and says, don't worry about it. God's got you covered. Name a sign, and God will give you a sign to show you that these two kings are going to fail. And all of a sudden, Ahaz gets super pious. And it's like, I will not test the Lord. I will not name a sign. And Isaiah is like, dude, you're not only making God impatient, you're not only making men impatient, you're making God impatient. So here, God will himself name a sign for you. This young woman is going to bear a child, and before that child is old enough to know good from bad, those two kings are going to have failed and their countries are going to be depopulated. Now, this is a sign for Ahaz, who lived in the 700s BC. So the child that the young woman bears must be born in the 700s BC and pretty quick in order to serve as a sign for Ahaz that those two kings are going to fail, that they're not going to conquer Judah. And scholars have speculated, who might this child be? He might be one of the prophet Isaiah's sons. He might be one of King Ahaz's sons, like the one who grows up to be King Hezekiah. But whoever it was, he had to live in the 700s BC. But we've got this prophecy about, so that's the literal meaning of the text. But one of the things about the term for young woman here, Alma in Hebrew, it referred to a young woman of marriageable age, and those women were expected to be virgins. And so you could also translate this term virgin, and that's the way the Greek Bible translated it. So then you notice Matthew notices when he's writing his gospel, hey, Jesus is the son of David, and he was the son of a virgin, and that echoes this passage from Isaiah 7. So Matthew and other early Christians discerned that in the spiritual meaning of Isaiah 7, there's a future echo that points to Jesus that you need a larger context to understand. Well, to tie that back into Bella's question, is Mary prophesied in the Old Testament? Bella, is there anybody other than the coming child mentioned in that prophecy in Isaiah 7? Was there anybody else mentioned in that prophecy of what's going to happen?
0: Bella?
1: Oh, sorry.
2: Yeah.
0: It's all right. Because No, but Jimmy was asking about the prophecy, the Isaiah prophecy, and I think the answer is probably yes.
2: When Isaiah says, behold, a young woman or a virgin will bear a son, and this is going to happen with him, is anybody other than the son mentioned in that prophecy?
1: Yeah, it'd be the mother.
2: Yeah, the mother, right. Exactly. There's the virgin. And so Mary is mentioned right there. She's in the spiritual sense of the text, just like Jesus is in the spiritual sense of the text. Now, in one sense, they both point to people who were living in the 700s BC, but in another sense, and in a greater sense, they point to Mary and Jesus in the future. So answering your question, is Mary prophesied like Jesus in the Old Testament? Well, not to the same degree as Jesus, not as often, but yeah, she's prophesied in the Old Testament like Jesus.
0: And Bella, I would love to make it a conversation, go back and forth with you a little bit, but you can hear that music, and that means we are done. Tons of calls today, Jimmy, and that means we got to do this again before too long. Bella, okay. We would love to give you that book that Jimmy mentioned, Evidence for Christ, where he goes into Old Testament prophecy in relation to Jesus and Mary. So if you would like a copy of that book, just hang on, give us an address there in Springfield, Missouri, and we will send it off. I hope you will call a million more times, Bella. And Jimmy, I hope we will do this program together at least a million more times.
2: Sounds good to me.
0: Okay, good then. All right. We're all on board. That'll do it for us. We'll see you next time, God willing, right here on Catholic.

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5: 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Ready for the big homecoming game tonight. That kickoff at 7 o'clock, pregame at 6:45. Mid-50s, clear skies tonight. Saturday, low 70s for a high. Sunday, only in the mid-60s. Going to be much cooler next week as well, but dry for the most part.
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7: 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We continue to lead souls to Christ and His church because people like you share the gift God has placed in your hands. Prayerfully consider your offering and make a gift today at BillingsCatholicRadio.com. May God bless you.
8: Reveals to them, amen, I say to you, tax collectors and prostitutes are entering the kingdom of God before you. This must have astounded them as much as it astounds us today. How could tax collectors and prostitutes enter the kingdom of God before the chief priests and elders of God's holy people? Jesus says the answer is because they believed. They believed in St. John the Baptist when he came in the way of righteousness. They repented from their ways

0: something much more. He says to begin with the inside. Accept God's love for you deep in your heart. Form a real relationship with God. And then everything that you don't have seems to be of little account. And everything that you do have suddenly finds a new and higher purpose. One of the greatest messages of Christianity is that the greatness of a person is measured by love. And there is no greater way to love than by belief in God. Now is the time to begin again. Now is the time for faith.
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3: He used every gift God gave him for one purpose, to bring people to Christ. And his legacy is now ours.
4: The famed Catholic communicator, Archbishop Fulton J. Sheen, is beatified in St. Louis. We bring you highlights and speak to many whose lives have been touched by his example of wisdom and compassion.
5: AI can either be more like a new renaissance of creativity and discovery, or more like a new industrial revolution of upheaval and disarray.
4: Alarm about artificial intelligence. The Catholic Church steps into a leadership role to find solutions for the common good. And calling all young Catholics to renew and reinvigorate their faith. We tell you about a special program helping to spark what many call a Catholic revival. 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

0: responding to the devotion and prayers of the people of God, I, Louis Tilke, Bishop of Peoria, humbly request that the servant of God, Fulton John Sheen, be numbered among the blessed of the church.
1: A joyous celebration this week as famed Catholic televangelist Archbishop Fulton Sheen took one step closer to sainthood, becoming a blessed in a beatification ceremony attended in person by tens of thousands and watched right here on EWTN by thousands more. Sheen, a household name in the 1950s and beyond, was perhaps the most prominent Catholic in America during his time and an influential voice spreading the word of God throughout our nation. Welcome to EWTN News In Depth. I'm Montse Alvarado, sitting in this week for Catherine Hadro. The beatification of Archbishop Fulton J. Sheen was years in the making. Originally approved for beatification in 2019 by Pope Francis, the wait only raised this week's anticipation. The faithful came from all corners of the United States and from overseas to attend the beatification in St. Louis. They were joined by more than 3,000 bishops, priests, deacons, religious, and seminarians, likely a testament to Archbishop Sheen's high-profile impact on vocations. And in that crowd, reporter Mark Irons, who has now traveled on to Peoria, Illinois, for the concluding events of the Sheen Beatification Weekend. Mark, it's great to see you.
2: Good to see you, Monse, here in Archbishop Sheen's hometown. We're in front of the Cathedral of St. Mary of the Immaculate Conception. This is where the remains of now blessed Archbishop Fulton Sheen are, and there's actually two lines forming behind me. One is a long line that keeps forming that's going to see his tomb. The other one is a long line for the masses of Thanksgiving that have been happening throughout today to honor and celebrate Archbishop Fulton Sheen and remember this great moment in the life of our church. But as you mentioned, Sheen was a great broadcaster of the faith, using those radio airways to preach the gospel. And now how many more people are going to be reaching out to him and asking for his heavenly intercession now that we can call him blessed?
3: Up! Up to the hid battlements of eternity! Up! Up to God!
4: He was a pioneering preacher, unapologetic about sharing the good news on the radio and TV.
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4: In the 1950s, millions tuned in to learn from Archbishop Fulton Sheen. And this week in St. Louis, still drawing a crowd almost 47 years after his death, 50,000 attendees